Tell me, are you upset? And why are you upset? Let me share an experience with you, with myself and the cameraman. We worked on a production, and he was very excited, and he made a little video clip to send to the producers. And when he showed this to me, I was excited, and I thought, well, the man's quality is so good, I'm sure they'll accept it. And he was excited. And I showed it to my wife, and she was excited. But sometimes we come with expectations to life. What happens? We were devastated. They didn't like what we were doing, and we were trying our best. And it worried me. Me especially. The cameraman is a more balanced man than I am. And I walked one morning and I spoke to the Lord about this. And this is what came to me. You know, sometimes our motives are selfish, but it's so subtle. We think we're doing a work for the Lord, but sometimes self is mixed with it. And I said to the Lord, maybe I had some selfishness to see success in this entire project that we were working on. And then I said to the Lord, if there's selfishness in my heart, please remove it. And you know, the peace of the Lord just flooded my soul. In self-denial, you find sweet peace. Because if you emptied yourself of self, you have room for the Holy Spirit to work in your heart. I like what the Olympics slogan is. It's not so much that you win the race, but in the spirit you are running. So I decided I'm going to run in the spirit. If I win, if I get success, fine. If not, my aim is to give the best I have. Leave the rest to the Lord. So if you have a struggle with selfishness, self-denial replaces that and you'll enjoy peace. Now last time we studied about the lots, the dice, that were cast over the cloak of Jesus, his last possession. Let's refresh our minds on the subject before we proceed with our series. Psalms 12 verse 19 says, they divide my garments among them, and for my clothing they cast lots. 700 years before this, maybe 1,000 years from the time of David, the Lord predicted that this would happen at the cross. And this is what we see happened. John 19:23, then the soldiers, when that crucified Jesus, took his garments and made four parts, to each soldier a part. So there were four soldiers. And also the tunic. Now the tunic was without seam, woven from the top in one piece. Unique piece of clothing. 24, they said therefore among themselves, let us not tear it, but cast lots for it. So they took out their dices, and they started to cast lots. Whose it shall be, that the scriptures, says John, might be fulfilled, which says, they divided, and he's quoting Psalms here, they divided my garments among them, and for my clothing they cast lots.

I love prophecy. I love archaeology. It just brings luster to the Bible. Four soldiers. Can you see it? Undresses Jesus. You know, the emphasis is not so much on physical pain, but shame. Shame. To the Hebrew mind, this was greater than pain. They undressed him. He's naked. As soon as Jesus was nailed to the cross, it was lifted by strong men, I think these four soldiers, and with a great violence thrust into the place prepared for it. Now, if you've been to the sepulchre in Jerusalem, maybe you saw the hole in which the cross was placed. But this caused a lot of pain. Intense pain and agony to the Son of God. The following division has been suggested. This is just a suggestion, but I like it. The headgear on his head, the sandals, the girdle, the belt, and the talit. You're looking at the talit. That was the outer garment with its fringes. This was the outer garment with its fringes. And when you visit the Wailing Wall, you can see the talit. Some of the people wearing it when they come and worship. So the talit from the time of Christ today, more or less the same. The one whose feet fitted his sandals best received it. So the soldiers fitted the sandals, and only one said, "Well, I think it fits me." And he received the sandals. Verse 23, the tunic was without seam, woven from the top in one piece. And in this illustration, you can see more or less what it looked like. They could not divide it, so they had to cast lots. This is fulfilling a prophecy. You're looking at the very interesting excavation they've made. This is the Roman dice from the time of Christ. And who knows, maybe these were the dice that were used at the cross. We don't know. But it was something similar like this. Can you hear the sound of the Roman dice as they fall on the white sandstone below the cross? Click, click, click. Click, click, click. Prophecy was being fulfilled this very moment. They threw dice in turn. Number one, number two, number three, number four. One of them got the six, and he took the tunic. Elevated to the dices below, another game was played. Another sound was heard. Jesus gambled with his life for us. What a dangerous exercise. If the dice fell on one, we lost. It had to be a six. Otherwise, we would be lost forever. But it was a six. He won. His life only displayed one numeral, the highest. It displayed six. A winner from start to finish. He won in my stead. And his victory becomes my victory and your victory. Later that Friday afternoon, a soldier went home with the tunic of Jesus. He had a six on the dice. He got it. His wife says, "My dear, where did you get this tunic? Without a seam, woven in one piece from top to bottom." Man, the soldier was so proud. I think you know what this picture is telling. The woman who had the problem, who touched the hem of his tunic, same that was gambled away on Calvary.

Matthew 9:20, and suddenly a woman who had a flow of blood for 12 years came from behind and touched the hem of his garment. Now, I was just wondering when I prepared this message, did they hear about this story? That the tunic they have in their possession was once used to heal a woman. Jesus was stripped of his physical dress so that someone else could wear it. The soldier wore that dress. The one that crucified him was dressed in the garment of Jesus. On Calvary, Jesus was stripped of his garment of righteousness. He became naked so that we could wear his garment of righteousness. This robe, woven in the loom of heaven, the garment of righteousness, has in it not one thread of human devising. You see, we can only get to heaven by having faith in Jesus Christ. Nothing in my hand I bring, my deeds, simply to the cross I cling. Christ in his humanity wrought out a perfect character, the dress. And this he offers to impart to us. If you need that dress, it's there. Just take it. Just take it and enjoy the fullness of his righteousness. Don't freeze in the blizzards of guilt feelings. Cover yourself with a coat of the righteousness of Christ. Don't stand in the cold draft of self-righteousness with your scanty dress. You will get sick. Put on the warm coat of his righteousness and stay healthy and stay saved. The four Gospels are not the only source telling us about the sufferings of Jesus. Many centuries ago, the psalmist described it as follows. 69 verses 20 and 21. Reproach has broken my heart. Has reproach broken your heart? And I'm full of heaviness. You know, while in heaven, in full divinity, he didn't feel our problems, but he was incarnate and came to feel what we are feeling. And I'm full of heaviness. Maybe you are full of heaviness this moment. I looked for someone to take pity. He was human, looking for someone to take pity. But there was none. And for comforters. But I found none. Maybe you are looking for comforters and you find none. For my thirst they gave me vinegar to drink. Sometimes we need the draught of kind friendship. Then we receive vinegar. Have you longed in vain for sympathetic support? I remember once I had to explain my situation to certain celebrities. But you know, they didn't understand me. They didn't see my urge. Jesus is the only one who understands your pain. You can always speak to him, to a lesser or greater fact, he went through what you are going through. How did he behave when he was misunderstood and found no sympathy? We say he's a gentleman. Christ was the greatest gentleman. Good-mannered, perfect human being. Let us behave courteous and forgiving like Jesus. Courteous. There's no place for

force, pulling out your spear like Peter, in God's kingdom. This kingdom of God only succeeds through the cross, Calvary. When we are devastated, Jesus can identify with us. On Calvary, he took our devastation upon himself. So you can go to him with your small devastation and enjoy, identify with his bigger one. We should not allow unkind treatment to make us unkind. You know, this is the first reaction of our fallen human nature. Our role model, Jesus Christ, became kinder under unpleasant circumstances. Every time, just kinder and kinder. A kind disposition usually develops under difficult circumstances. Plain seas don't make good sailors. Do not become unpleasant when people crucify you. Pray the prayer of Jesus. Father, please forgive them. They know not what they do. Trials, said somebody, trials when seen as educators, will produce joy. Don't curse the darkness. Light a candle. Change the afflictions, the trials of life into something positive. Learn something. These are teachers, cruel teachers at times, but teachers with high expectations of what you and I can become. Matthew 27, verse 34, they gave him sour wine, mixed with gall to drink. But when he had tasted it, he would not drink. No painkiller for him, because he wanted to experience our physical pain. One great psychologist, when he was dying, he said, I don't want any medication. I want my brain as clear as possible till I die. Freud. Matthew 27, 39, 40. And those who passed by blasphemed him, wagging their heads. I don't know how they did this. And saying, you destroy the temple and build it in 3 days. You're boasting, man. You're arrogant. Temple is there, but you die. And build it in 3 days. Save yourself. If you are so smart, save yourself. If you are the Son of God, come down from the cross. Fortunately, he didn't. 41, 42. Likewise, the chief priests also, mocking with the scribes and elders, said, he saved others. Himself he cannot save. I'm so glad he didn't save himself. Otherwise, we would have been lost. If he's the king of Israel, as it says there on the cross, let him now come down from the cross and we will believe him. Nonsense. Nonsense. They wouldn't. 43, 44. He trusted in God. This is what he told us. Let him deliver him now, if he will have him. We don't think God would have him. For he said, I'm the Son of God. Even the robbers who were crucified with him reviled him with the same thing. You know, there are times when I said to my wife, please, you can correct me and discipline me and preach to me. But right now, I'm not in a mood to listen to your edification. Jesus wasn't in a mood while he was dying to listen to what was going on besides him. What was it that kept him on the cross when he could have come down? He could have called 10,000 angels to redeem the world and set him free. But he chose to die alone for you and me. In the Israeli Museum, this is the only archaeological evidence of

of the crucifixion from the time of Christ. Maybe they'll excavate some more later on. But here you see a nail being hit through the ankle, and right at the end, you see the nail coming back. Now, archaeologists reckon that inside the wood, there was a hard knot, and that the nail bent. But this is what happened to Jesus. And the ankle is so sensitive. So the nail went through the ankle and then into the cross. Was it the nails that kept him on the cross? No. Was it Pilate, the legal aspect of it? No. What prevented him from coming down from the cross? You. It was you, my dear friend. It was me. Because he wanted to pay the full account of our sins. He paid the full account. Have you received the receipt yet? It was love for me that nailed him to the tree, to die in agony for all my sin, for my own guilt and blame. The great Redeemer came, willing to bear the shame of all my sin. Oh, what a Savior is mine. In him, God's mercies combine. His love can never decline. And he loves me. He loves you. You are precious in his sight. He paid with his life to save you. Please accept his salvation continuously. So what happens when we accept the invitation to deny ourselves, take up the cross and follow Christ? What happened to him? He died. I've got a friend, Walter Veit. We talk quite often. And I say to him, remember when he did something good and people didn't like it? Remember, Walter, every good deed will be punished. And then when I tell him, you know what happened to me? I was so kind to this person. And then he interferes and says, remember, every good deed will be punished. So, have you seen it? When Jesus decided to do the best deed ever, he was punished. His every good deed was punished. Exactly what happened to him? The cross of Calvary. And this is where we should often visit. I must stay on the cross of self-denial until selfishness dies inside of me. But when you wake up in the morning, Mr. Selfishness will be there again. Paul says, I die daily. And every time you die, you find new peace and a new resurrection. After self-denial, there awaits a glorious resurrection every time. Resurrection to a new appreciation of Christ and the value of people around you. The cross of Christ invites us to die in order to live. And this is a law in nature. The seed must die in order to live. In the spiritual realm, same. You have to die continually to your selfishness. Our greatest enemy is inside of us. Die, die, die, so that you can live, live, live. The dying victims watches the spectators at the scene of their crucifixion. By the way, one of them was converted on the cross. And it's good to be converted on the cross. They also watch

pain from 9 o'clock to 12 o'clock. Our focus is on the middle cross where Jesus hangs. Look at him. Periodically, drops of blood trickles down to the others on the white sandstone of Calvary. Jesus is anemic as a result of the many blows, wounds with which he came to heal us. The nails opened a fountain of blood which oozes from the many wounds. Up to this stage, he fulfilled the office of prophet, of king, and of a priest. Prophet, king, priest. As prophet, he spoke to the daughters of Jerusalem, telling them what was going to happen. As priest, he interceded for his executioners. Father, forgive them. He is the Redeemer priest because he forgave the thief on the cross. You know, hanging there, listening to the people insulting him, came the sweet melody of a sinner who wants to be saved. And on the cross, Jesus had that joy amidst his pain and confusion. But now he also becomes the sacrificial lamb who dies for the sins of the world. King, priest, prophet, now also the sacrificial lamb. He is shedding his blood for the sins of the world. The inscription above his head in three world languages says he is king. Top Hebrew, then we get Greek, and then we get Roman. He is the king, crowned as the king of suffering. Jesus of Nazareth, the king of the Jews. Why is he on the cross? How does it affect me? Jesus on the cross. Why study the signs of the cross? Why spending time on this study? How often should we meditate on the sacrifice? As we dwell upon his great sacrifice for us, our confidence in him will be more constant, our love will be quickened, and we shall be more deeply imbued with his spirit. If we would be saved at last, my friend, we must learn the lesson of penitence and humiliation at the foot of the cross. You know, sometimes we become so important in ourselves. People criticize us and we feel so bad. Die to self. Let us prayerfully meditate on what Jesus accomplished for us on the cross. Go there often to get perspective. Look at unselfishness. Look at behavior beyond comprehension. The fact that people got used to wickedness, that's very sad. Not seeing its ugliness affected Jesus deeply because sin destroys his precious creation. Knowing that so many people were going to reject his offer of salvation was worse than the physical pain of the cross. Can you read his mind? I'm bringing you salvation and everlasting joy and happiness. And you reject it. Do you know what you're doing? I paid such a big price for you. And you reject it. That was more painful than the physical pain he suffered. He experiences the individual and corporate sin of the world. But more painful, he felt the wrath of God because he carried my sins. This emotion eventually crushed and killed him.
Only in heaven.

One day when God is going to give us greater brain power, because we cannot fathom it now, will we appreciate His gift of salvation? When we come to heavenly bliss and realize that He left it all to come down to shame, pain and death, then we will start appreciating the signs of redemption. At the well of Jacob, He revealed God's forgiving love to the most notorious woman of the town. You can read the story in the book of John. This was the main theme of His ministry. God's forgiving love. What a theme. And it's so important to see God in the right perspective. Pure, kind, loving. And He also has discipline. And how He carries a sinful mess to the cross. He felt the mess she felt. The remorse she felt, He felt. He experiences her contamination. Oh. And yours and mine. But worst of all, in the process, God turns away His face from the Son. The Father despises Jesus for her sake. Isaiah 59 verse 1, but your iniquities have separated you from your God. Sin separates us from God. So if you harbor sin in your heart, please get rid of it. You cannot be separated from God. And your sins have hidden His face from you. You cannot see His face while willfully sinning, so that He will not hear. He cannot hear you. My sins caused a separation between the Father and Jesus. Can you comprehend it? Will we ever realize the damage our sins wrought? Separation is the worst kind of sin. Pain that none of us ever experienced pierces the heart of Jesus. Because of our sins, a friendship of all eternity was shattered at Calvary. You know, the longer you love someone, the deeper the pain when separation enters that relationship. And Jesus tumbles down a dark, bottomless pit of hurt and agony and darkness. The cruel arms of my sin pulls Him away from His Father. The wicked arms of my sin pushes Jesus into the midnight darkness of despair. My sins hurls Him further and further away from the Father. The withdrawal of the divine countenance from the Savior in this hour of supreme anguish pierced His heart. Now listen to this. With a can never be fully understood by man. So great was this agony that His physical pain was hardly felt. A separation of eternity was crushing Him. Satan, with his fierce temptations, wrung the heart of Jesus. The Savior could not see through the portals of the tomb. So He died as a lost person. He couldn't see through the portals of the tomb. He had to go through this to save you and me from this kind of despair at the end of time. He died as a lost sinner in my stead. To save me, this experience, the greatest of agonies. If you and I should be lost one day, this would be the greatest agony. Seeing the New Jerusalem coming down and realize we could have been there. The house has been built and we're lost because of selfishness, sins. Hope did not present to Him His coming forth from the grave a conqueror, or

tell him of the father's acceptance of the sacrifice. There was no hope. He feared that sin was so offensive to God when he tasted it, that their separation was to be eternal. What a price he paid. It was the sense of sin, and bringing the Father's wrath upon him as man's substitute, that made the cup he drank so bitter and broke the heart of the Son of God. Has someone who you loved for many years reject you? This is what happened to Jesus in the infinitely greater measure. With amazement, angels witnessed the Savior's despairing agony. The hosts of heaven veiled their faces from the fearful sight. How did inanimate nature express sympathy with its insulted, dying author? The Son refused to look upon this awful scene, and it was suddenly dark. How did this affect the people jeering at him, insulting him? Its full bright rays were illuminating the earth at midday, when suddenly it seemed to be blotted out. Maybe the Father put his hand in front of the Son so that people could not see the agony he went through those last 3 hours. Complete darkness, like a funeral pall, enveloped the cross. Matthew 27 verse 45 says, "Now from the sixth hour until the ninth hour, there was darkness over all the land." It was a blockout. The entire country was enveloped in darkness. The sun was shining in all its brightness over Calvary. Jesus' desperate struggle with sin has reached a fearful dimension. The outer darkness added to the inner darkness of his soul. Jesus was alone, so desperately alone, he couldn't see anything. Not physical stuff. Couldn't see his Father. He couldn't see beyond the tomb, utter darkness for 3 hours. Have you experienced the darkness of painful loneliness? I've met so many lonely people in my life, and I feel so sorry for them. Alone, the lyrics of the song says, it was alone. Alone, yes, all alone. He bore it all, yes, all alone. He gave himself to save his own. He suffered, bled, and died. Alone. Alone. Isaiah 53 tells us what Jesus must have looked like at this stage. Verse 2, he has no form or comeliness. God put his hand in front of the Son. And when we see him, there is no beauty that we should desire him. Verse 3, and we hid, as it were, our faces from him. He was despised and we did not esteem him. Jesus, the most beautiful being in every respect in the universe, became the ugliest through our sin, so that I may become kind and beautiful and forgiving. I visited Oakwood University in America once, historic slave cemetery, and I walked through the cemetery and I read a few interesting inscriptions. This one says, "And when this transient life shall end, oh, may some kind eternal friend bid me from servitude ascend forever." The slave's complaint.
deep river.

My home is over Jordan, deep river, Lord. I want to cross over into campground. They had a tough life. They wanted to go to another country. And then the other Negro spiritual says, were you there when they crucified my Lord? Were you there when they crucified my Lord? Oh, sometimes it causes me to tremble. Tremble, tremble. Were you there when they crucified my Lord? Were you there when the sun refused to shine? Were you there when the sun refused to shine? Oh, sometimes it causes me to tremble. Tremble, tremble. Were you there when they crucified my Lord? Standing on top of Calvary, a thought came to me. Where does God the Father fit into this, the greatest drama of history? Where was God when Jesus bore the sins of the world? Somewhere up in the remote distance of the universe, on an elevated throne? Where was he when I passed through the deep waters of pain and rejection? Where was he? The signs of redemption is going to give us an amazing, comforting answer. Father, thank you for the gift of your Son. Help us poor mortals to realize this is the only hope of our salvation. And may we come with our guilt and pain, sin destroyed, past, and accept the gift and live forever. In Jesus' name, Amen.

Welcome back again. Today we will be discussing lotions, creams, and lotion bars. And a little later on, I'll show you how to make a lotion. Why do we need natural skincare products? What's wrong with the lotions, the creams that we buy in the shops? Now, as you know, the skin is the largest organ of our body, and it weighs an unbelievably 20 pounds, almost 10 kilograms. And if you could take your skin and spread it out, you would find that it is 2 square meters, that is 22 square feet, which is quite a surface. The whole idea of transdermal absorption has been a lot in the news lately, and a lot of research has been done. How much can you absorb from what you put on your skin? Is it possible that you can absorb it right into the bloodstream, or is it only on the surface? So a lot has been done. Many studies show that our bodies absorb directly into the bloodstream close to 60% of topical products. Hormone therapy treatments and smoking cessation medications are often prescribed as patches applied directly to the skin. These medications pass first through the skin and then directly into the bloodstream. So it is possible. Some say no, it's not possible, but research has shown that it is possible. What chemicals should we avoid in skincare products? Now, if you look at that slide, look at the list of ingredients in just one little cream or a shampoo. So we will be discussing this. If we look at some of the chemicals that they put in our creams, in our shampoos, one of the largest one is petroleum jelly, mineral oil. It's the most widely used ingredient in the cosmetic industry because it's very cheap. It's extremely cheap to obtain, and it's used in virtually every facial cream and hair serum and body lotion and shampoo. If it's not purified well, it might contain traces of PAH, polycyclic aromatic hydrocarbons, comes from coal, and it is known to be carcinogenic and extremely harmful to the human health. I can tell you my story, why I started getting interested in natural products, natural ingredients for skincare products. It was a couple of years ago when I had a very dry skin,

mention the name, but I applied this to my skin and it did help for a while for the dryness, but it started making bumpy things on my skin. And then one day, a few weeks later, I discovered a growth on my nose, on the side of my nose, and it spread quickly. The next day it was even double the size. And I went to the doctor, and the doctor said, "This is bad. It's going to take over your whole nose, and you'll lose your whole nose. You have to go to a plastic surgeon immediately." I went to the plastic surgeon. They did a very painful operation. They stick a needle down your nose and into your cheek, and he cut the whole side of the nose away, and he took the cheek, part of the cheek, and he plastered that over the nose. So I actually have my cheek on my nose. And I was traumatized. It was so painful. It was so hard. And I thought, what did I do wrong? What did I do differently? And then I started looking at the oil, and I went through the ingredients, and I started doing research, and I found that it was almost 90% mineral oil with some fragrances and other bad chemicals. And I realized that it is possible that your health or your skincare products can actually cause problems on your skin. And that's where I started to research more and more. Now, the next one that we have to avoid is parabens. They are chemical preservatives. They might even lead to breast cancer. I'm not going to go through it in detail. Sulfates, they put sulfates in your shampoos, like sodium lauryl sulfate and sodium laureth sulfate. And these strip away the moisture on your skin. It's also in toothpastes, it's in some of the creams, and it'll dry out your skin. It might even cause cancer. Persalates. This is a bad, bad one. It's a lubricant. They use it in many, many products like nail polish, moisturizers, shampoos, hairsprays, even in toys, detergents, and other variety of products. It is known to be an endocrine disruptor. It's been linked to breast cancer and reproductive birth defects. Persalates are also known to have possible effects on hormones. So that's one you would want to avoid. Oh, and persalates are hidden often. If you see an ingredient list, it's often hidden in the term fragrance. They put it in fragrance, but you don't know that it's in there. Now, fragrance is basically aromatic extracts, but they also contain unknown toxic chemicals which are harmful to you. It can irritate the skin, have toxic hormonal effects, and may even cause cancer. Formaldehyde, you know that that's a preservative. If you see in museums, you might see organs in bottles, and that's been preserved with formaldehyde. It could cause skin irritation, problems with breathing, watery eyes, burning in the nose. And it's also known to be a human carcinogen. And this is in many, many products, in deodorants, nail polish, makeup, lotions. So avoid that as well. Phenoxyethanol, it's an antibacterial and a stabilizer in perfumes. It's very harmful if swallowed, inhaled, or absorbed through the skin, especially for mothers, nursing mothers, and infants. And it has an effect on the brain and the central nervous system. It's something you would really want to avoid. It also irritates the skin and the eyes. And some people say, well, they only use very little, but it accumulates. The more you use it, the more it accumulates in the body. Alcohols are, some are good, some are bad. Bad alcohols are methanol, isopropyl alcohol, propanol, benzyl alcohol, and so on. Especially look at alcohol DNAT. It's in many, many of the products. It's extremely drying and irritating to the skin. They actually put it in to make the solution or the emulsion feel less greasy, but it actually strips the oil from your skin. PEGs, the polyethylene glycols, they are used as thickeners and softeners. And the problem with PEGs is that they are absorption enhancers, which allows bad substances and good ingredients to be absorbed. So
you don't know what you're going to absorb. They just make anything go through the skin.

night. If you look at this list on a cream, we've just discussed, we can look at paraffinum liquidum, that is liquid paraffin, that's mineral oil. It's right up at the top, so it means that a lot of this cream contains this mineral oil. And then there's also the hydrogenated oils, phenoxyethanol, bad one. Then the benzyl alcohol, the perfume, and all those things, it's something that you would want to avoid. So let's look at lotions, creams, and lotion bars. What's the difference between a cream and a lotion and a lotion bar? Emulsifiers, we look at the ratio that you need for to make the creams and the oils and the liquids. And also we'll look at natural preservatives. Now, there's two types of emulsions. The one, the water in oil means that the oil molecules cover the water molecules. So when you put that on your skin, the oil will come in touch with your skin first. So it'll be more of an oily, it'll be more of a cream and more oily than the lotion. A lotion will be oil in water. So the water will come in touch with your skin first and it will not be as greasy. So mostly the oil and water will mostly be made with a beeswax as an emulsifier, and the oil and water, mostly you will use emulsifying wax for that. And personally, I prefer lotions, so oil and water, because I don't like the greasy feeling, and I really enjoy the creaminess, but it mustn't be greasy. Emulsifiers could include emulsifying wax. You can find that on the internet. A vegan emulsifying wax, candela wax, lecithin, stearic acid, and then of course beeswax. Now, ratios for lotions. If you use an emulsifier, now the emulsifier, obviously water and oil doesn't blend by itself. You need something to blend it with, to emulsify it with. So if you use, let's say, emulsifying wax, you would use 5 to 8 percent of your recipe for that. And your oils, this is now for a lotion. For a cream, you would use more oil. But for a lotion, you'd use 12 to 20% oil, and then the rest would be the water and whatever you add to the water. So let's say you have an emulsifier, 5%, you have 20% oils, and then the rest will be 75% of your waters. And this is a very good recipe. Okay, natural preservatives. It's very hard. A natural preservative doesn't actually do the work that a chemical one does. So you need to maybe add something to it. When I used preservatives, natural ones, I used lucidal liquid, but I also used hesperidin. Now, the lucidal liquid is derived from radishes fermented with kimchi bacteria, and it's a very good product, but it doesn't keep your product from spoiling eventually. It doesn't work forever like a chemical one does. If you add the hesperidin to it, it helps a little bit, but still it will spoil eventually. So the way that I do it now is I make my product without any preservative and I freeze it. And then I freeze them in little containers like these. If you can look at this cream there, I freeze them and then I take them out as I need them. And you just use it. Keep it in the fridge. Use it as whenever you want to. And then you can take out the next one from the freezer. And that's the best way to deal with it. You can also add natural antioxidants like vitamin E and rosemary antioxidants. That'll help with the spoiling of the oils. The oils will become rancid easily. So vitamin E will help with the rancidity. They say grapefruit seed extract will also help, but they've shown that it's almost always contaminated with some chemical, some synthetic compound. So I would just use vitamin E, and that's what I use. Right, there's also another theory that once you heat up your oil

in your water. If you hold it at 70 degrees Celsius and you hold it for 20 minutes, it'll kill some of the bacteria. But that it's been proven that it's not actually reliable. So I don't heat and hold as well. So let's look at some of the recipes. This one is a beeswax night cream. It has, now we call it water phase. That's where all your liquids are. And then the oil phase is your fats and your oils. So the water phase would be 50%, and your oils would be 44%, and your beeswax will be 6%. And this makes a night cream. It's a rich cream. We're not going to demonstrate this one, but you can try it at home. It makes a really nice cream. Lotion bars, as you see here displayed. These are so easy to make. And all you have to do is take the bar. Once you've made it, I'll show you now how to make it. And you just spread it over your skin, and it'll absorb, it'll just melt on your skin, and that's how you apply it. And it's really nice, and it'll sort of absorb very quickly. So that's nice to have as well, especially if you're traveling and you can't take your creams with you. This will not spoil. The lotion bar is made with equal parts of, let's say, shea butter, which is a hard fat. And here you can see some of the shea butter, the hard fat there. It will also need some liquid oil and beeswax. And if you have equal parts, let's say 1 ounce of shea butter, 1 ounce almond oil, 1 ounce beeswax, and then some essential oils, you have a very nice lotion bar that you can travel with. But we're not going to demonstrate that one either. The one that I will demonstrate in a while is this one, the Nourishing Lotion. And this one is so interesting that, because it, I use this as a hair conditioner as well. So it is so light that it's a great hair conditioner. And what we do here, I'm going to show you how to prepare the aloe juice. I make my own aloe juice. And we mix that with water, and then we'll have the sweet almond. If you look here on the table here, we have sweet almond, we have shea butter, we have jojoba. Now, I don't know how to pronounce that. It's jojoba or jojoba or whatever, but I just say jojoba. And we have pumpkin seeds oil, and we have grapeseed oil. And the emulsifier I will be using is the emulsifying wax. It does contain some stearic acid, and it's a very good vegan vegetarian wax. And also, I like to add essential oils. Now, you must never add more than about 40 drops of essential oils to 100 milliliters of lotion. More than that is a little bit too much. So this will be much less, but I like to use all these. Myrrh, what is it? Frankincense, myrrh, sandalwood, neroli, rose, and then the vitamin E for the as an antioxidant, and then just 2 drops of carrot seed oil because it feeds your skin. And yes, and when we come back, I will show you how to do that. Thank you for joining us again. Today we are making a nourishing lotion, and I will show you how to prepare it from scratch. We're going to do the aloe vera leaf from scratch. But before you do this, it's important to sterilize your containers that you will put your lotion in. And also have everything ready. I've already weighed out or measured out the essential oils. I've weighed out the oils. And now we will do the liquid. And I'm wearing gloves, not because there's anything toxic that I'm scared of. It's to prevent bacteria from getting into my lotion. So this is a good practice. Right, you take your aloe vera leaf. You'll see a lot of sulfur and stuff oozing out of it. I'm going to cut this here. And then I'm going to just cut the sides, as you can see. I prefer making my own because if you buy aloe vera gel, it has preservatives in it. And it's much easier and better to make your own. Now you're going to just separate the skin from the flesh.

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It's not always easy. And then we will scoop it out with a spoon and we will blend it in the blender. Right, there's your flesh. You're going to take the blender, open it up, and we will scoop it in there. I'm going to take a spoon and scoop it out. You get to play with all these things, and it's fun. If you can make your lotions preservative free, that's the best you can do. Right, now we will blend it with a tiny bit of water. Just to keep it going, to get it going. This is, remember, distilled water, not tap water or any other water. You need distilled water. We're going to blend this.

Right, you have to blend it to a very smooth consistency. You don't want pieces in your lotion. Makes it a nice frothy consistency. And now we will weigh it. We need 60 grams of aloe. If we have it, sometimes the leaves are a little bit smaller and sometimes it's bigger, so let's see how much we can get out of this. It's also fine if it's 50-50 or whatever, but we can just see how much we get out of this one leaf. This one is 36 grams, 37. Let's get a spatula. So this one is only half of what I need because I had a small leaf, but that's fine as long as you have the amount of liquid that you need. It's fine. Right, so this one is now 43. Let's make it a little bit more. If we can get that down there, if we can go to 45. Good. It's a good amount. Okay, so we have 45 grams of aloe juice, and to make up the 150 grams, we will add 105 grams of water. Oops, I have to go back to naught. And then it's 105. Now you have to be very careful. Yes. It's done. Right, now comes the interesting part. That is done, the oils are done, but now I have to add wax to the oil and then I'm going to melt it. So at this point, I'm going to add boiling water to the frying pan. I've already boiled the water. We'll just continue to boil another few seconds. Okay, now we have boiling water that is being kept warm by

or hot by the frying pan. And I'm going to weigh out the wax into the oils. Now we need 5% wax, which is 10 grams. I'll use this. The wax looks like this, emulsifying wax. We need 10 grams. That's 7. That's 7. 8. 9. 10. Got 10 grams of wax. And this has to be melted together in the hot water. And the other secret is your water must also be warmed up. The two have to be more or less the same temperature when you blend them together. The wax will now emulsify it, and I normally let it just melt, take it off the heat, and then try and adjust the heat in both containers. So we will now stir the wax and the oils and let it melt. You can see there's hard oil, which is the shea butter, and the soft oil, which is all the other oils that we included. And this will take a while, but as soon as everything is melted, you remove it from the heat. It's normally about 60, 65 degrees Celsius. Now, the nice thing about emulsifying wax is that it's a very easy wax to work with. If you work with beeswax, the solutions have to be totally cold, and it's often you will find that it separates. But emulsifying wax is a very easy wax to work with. Right, the oils and the liquids have now reached more or less the same temperature, and this one the same, 57. So now we can start blending. But more or less around 60 Celsius, you start blending. And you blend first you start with the oils, and then you add the water. So I just use one of these mixes. You don't need more. So you're going to start blending the oils, and you will add the liquid.

As you can see, the color is changing. It's becoming more homogenized. Just keep blending till it's thicker. And when you add the essential oils, the temperature must be under 40 degrees Celsius.

Okay, your lotion is almost ready, as you can see. I'm going to let it cool down. Let me get the thermometer. At the moment, it is at, let's check that, if you can see there, 35, 36, 38, 40, 41. So it's still a little too hot to add your essential oils. We're going to let it cool down a few minutes and then we'll add the essential oils. Right, now we have our emulsion at the right temperature. It's about 39 degrees and we will now add our essential oils. Just pour it in there. As I say, don't add too much. It could be, it could irritate the

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I'm just going to pour a little bit and just to show you. And then you must let it stand to cool down completely. If you cover it up now with a lid, it might gather some moisture in the lid and it might spoil your product. So just let it cool down until it's totally room temperature, and then you have your beautiful lotion. And thank you for watching. It's been fun to make it. Right, let's just test the soap for lathering. This is the ivory soap that we made first, and this is the charcoal soap. Let's see how well it lathers.

0: Are they a little bit more dual purpose than pure milk then?
1: Yeah. So their history is really interesting. So they were the first breed of cattle brought from England on the second or third voyage of the Pilgrims in 1623. So there's still records of red cattle from the Devon, England, Sussex area.
0: Yeah.
1: So they were really the first breed that was brought here. And they were brought here because they could survive off anything and they were triple purpose. So they were dairy, draft, and beef. Yeah. So when we start with bulls when they're babies, and then, you know, we work with them and then we castrate them. So they're working steers. And then when they're full grown at 4 years old, they become oxen.
0: Okay.
1: Yeah. Oh, haw around. Wayne, haw around. So part of it is once you build a little bit of trust in them to be able just to walk them without a yoke.
0: Yeah.
1: You know, they need to know that you're the boss and that you mean business. And if they are able to test you, they will. Uh-huh. Like, it's not uncommon for them to, as you're training them, like, they'll want to run off. So you have to keep them on a lead or a collar or something in the beginning, and then you just slowly, you slowly work off of it.
0: Do you keep the faster animal near or the faster animal away? Because I've heard different guys say different things.
1: Totally what your preference is, and people will do it different ways. I like having the faster one on my side just so I can control them speed a little bit more.
0: I see.
1: But I might change my mind and can see an advantage of having the slower one so I could keep him up. Like, you know, it just...
0: I guess it depends on the speed too.
1: Right, right. Yeah, it just is what your preference is. Stand. So put the holes for the bows on the outside. Whoa, Garth, whoa. Record their animals so they won't listen. So you gotta correct them. Back, Garth, back up.

0: And there's different theories on the depth on how you pin the bows. I've always had multiple holes drilled in them, and I set the depth that way. So you can see it looks high, but there's so much movement in their neck that you don't want the bows too low. You don't want them so high that they're choking. So you kind of have to have that kind of happy medium, which when it goes 3/4 of the way back, you'll see it starts touching. If the bows are too high, when you're pulling a load, generally their heads will start going up like they're uncomfortable. So you have to be able to read their body language. Haw around, haw, haw. Come up easy, come up easy. Easy, Garth, G, G, G, G. Easy. So once they get past, you know, pause left, G is right, whoa is whoa, come up to go forward, then you start introducing different commands like put in and put out so that they can step one way or the other to sidestep.
1: How do you actually get them to do that, you know, starting? Because, I mean, if you're first starting with the whip or whatever, usually you're touching them on the back end, right, to come up. But you're not asking them to go forward. You're asking them to...
0: Right. Yeah, it's a different command altogether.
1: Yeah.
0: That starts when they're calves. So if I get calves, they're going to be tied up in the barn for a while. And they're going to get plenty of exercise. I'm bringing them out several times a day, but they need to know that that's their safe place. Like, they are in that stall, and when I come in and work around them, that's when we're starting to introduce all those commands. And you start with the sidestepping right from the beginning. So if they're in the stall and I need to go between them, I'm being very deliberate about it. I'm going to say, Wayne, put out, give him the command 3 or 4 times, and then pinch him or tap him, push him, and then he'll get the idea.
1: So how do they know the difference between, because for one, put in is a different direction than the other one.
0: Yep.
1: What if you swapped them? Does put in mean basically like overhaul for him?
0: Yeah.
1: Or does it mean towards whatever is there?
0: Yeah, that's where, and this is where I've come to, like, you observe how other people do it. Most people will now say like back G or G over, uh-huh. And that will be the, if it's connected with back G, that will be the indication for them to sidestep. So when I sidestep with them, I'll give them

0: I'm assuming like everybody wants to go heavier, right? Is it better to not worry about the weight, and how long should you wait before you even worry about weight and just distance?
1: I think even when you first have them in a yoke, they should always have something that they're pulling, even if it's a chain. And it's not, at that point, it's not for the weight. It's just to have them used to something between them.
0: Uh-huh.
1: And then slowly bringing the weight on after that. And that's something I've changed my mind a little bit on. You know, with calves, I probably would wait too long before I put weight on the boat. The problem with that is you'll get older animals and then they feel that weight and they're like, I'm not doing this. And they're pull. But where they're working comfortably and they're staying in time with one another, you know, that's really what you're looking for.
0: So let's say, just to make this really simple, because I mean, with someone who's new, who hasn't worked with animals for as long and can't read them as well, you know, it's more a mathematical equation than it is a sensory equation.
1: Yep.
0: So let's say you have guys like these, right? What are they going to be doing right now?
1: At their age, they should be able to handle half of their weight.
0: So at a year?
1: At a year, yeah. Now, for the senior class, which is by the age of the kids, which he's a senior, they want 60% on the boat when they do a course. So they're capable of 60%.
0: That's on a boat, stone boat.
1: Yeah.
0: So that's not tires. That's skidding the ground, weight.
1: Yep. And that's 95% of the time where you'd be concerned. You can pull a lot of weight on wheels.
0: Yeah.
1: So the skidding of something, whether it's a log or a stone boat, that's really where you're going to pay attention to the percentage.
0: Okay.
1: Yep.
0: So thank you everybody for watching, and Justin, is there anything that you'd like to just say to the viewers after they've seen all these interesting things?
1: Yeah, I think the biggest thing is just to learn about it, to get into it if it's something that you're interested in. Like you saw my place, I don't have a huge farm. You don't need a lot of acreage or land, you just need the passion to do it. It's a learning experience. So I think the biggest thing that I try to convey is don't be intimidated. Find a mentor, even if somebody across country that you can talk to, where you can learn how to make some equipment, you can hone your skills. And if you're halfway decent with animals, like you can understand them a little bit, you can be really successful doing this. And if you start with young animals, you're going to learn along with them and they'll learn along with you. So I think it's just about keeping the tradition alive and making sure that people continue to do it and ask questions and have fun with it and build a community around it, because that's really where it gets exciting and fun, is all the experiences.
0: Yeah.
1: So you'll find yourself as the life before oxen and the life after oxen, because of all of that comes together.
0: And where can people find you and some of the things that you do?
1: Yeah, so we have a YouTube channel. It's Riendo Farms and Oxen Crafts. So if you just search for Connecticut Oxen, or you search for my name, Riendo and Oxen, you'll see it pop up. We have a Facebook page as well, and we love helping people. Anything that we can do to help spread the word about it and get people involved is really what our main goal is.
0: Well, you've been very helpful to me. I met Justin through his YouTube channel and then ended up checking your Facebook and found your number somehow and just started messaging you, and you were very willing to answer all my questions. So I really appreciated that.
1: Yeah, no problem.
0: Yeah.
1: Glad that you guys could come out.
0: Thank you very much.
1: Thanks a lot. Appreciate it.
0: Okay.

0: Lord, you know I cannot preach. All right. If you will open the way, I mean, if you will send an invitation for me to preach, then, Lord, I'll go. It isn't very likely that anyone will ask a 49-year-old farmer to preach on the coming of the Lord.
1: It was a Saturday morning in August 1831, and an unremarkable start to the most important day in the life of the New England farmer, William Miller. But in the space of half an hour, something happened that was to change his whole life.

0: Tom? Why, nephew, what is it?
1: Uncle William, our minister is unable to speak at service tomorrow. Father sent me to ask you if you could come and speak to us about the things that you've been reading about in the Bible. About the prophecies and the second coming of Christ. Will you come?

Like many others who have joined God's army down through the centuries, William Miller was a somewhat reluctant recruit. Yet this unpretentious farmer from New York was to have a profound influence upon the lives of thousands of men and women the world over. For there went into that maple grove a farmer, but there came out a preacher. Miller's story, however, does not really begin in the maple grove. Events even in the ancient city of Rome played a part.

The Sistine Chapel near St. Peter's Basilica in Rome is famous for its history as well as for its art. Erected by Pope Sixtus IV in 1473, it is the place where the church cardinals meet to elect a new pope. On its walls and ceilings can be seen these magnificent paintings of scenes and characters from the Old and New Testaments.

But the Sistine Chapel is also significant in another way, for here prophecy and history have met. Michelangelo could never have realized when he painted the figure of Daniel on the ceiling early in the 16th century that one of Daniel's prophecies would be fulfilled here less than 300 years later. Daniel's prophecy in his 7th chapter had revealed that the rise of the Little Horn Power from the 4th great empire of Rome would be opposed by 3 kingdoms. When these 3 kingdoms were subdued, Daniel said that God's people would then be given into the Little Horn's hand for a period of 1,260 years. But how was this to be fulfilled? In 533 AD, Emperor Justinian I, the supreme civil ruler of the time, proclaimed that the Bishop of Rome was to be the head of all the churches in both the east and west of his territory. By subjecting all spiritual authority to the Pope, Justinian virtually gave God's people into his hand and placed the civil sword at the pontiff's ultimate disposal. But the decree could not go into effect so long as the third and final kingdom opposing the Roman bishop, the Arian Ostrogoths, ruled Italy. Their power was broken when Justinian's army broke their siege of Rome in 538 AD. It was in this year, then, that the ancient seat of the Roman Empire was finally preserved for the papacy, and the period of its ecclesiastical supremacy began. ...1,260 years later, Napoleon's confidant and associate, General Berthier, was ordered to march on Rome and bring the supremacy of its church to an end. On February the 15th, 1798, the new republican government was established and the papal arms and insignia removed from the city. The events of history fulfilled exactly the words of the prophecy. A little over 100 years earlier, an Oxford University Doctor of Divinity had been the first to declare that the 1260-year prophecy would end, as he said, a little before the year 1800. Soon others took the same position. Some, like the famous clergyman, philosopher and scientist Joseph Priestley, even declared that France would most likely be the instrument to accomplish it. When the stroke finally fell upon Rome in 1798, a chorus of voices in England, Europe and America witnessed to the end of the 1,260 years of papal supremacy. In spite of creedal differences on other points of faith, there was a remarkable unity in their basic prophetic interpretations received from the earlier great reformers. They taught the 4 world empires of prophecy: the divisions of Rome, the rise of the Antichrist, the day for a year principle, and the approaching judgment and second coming of Christ. With their interest aroused in such a remarkable fulfillment of prophecy, these Bible scholars began to look more closely at the longest of Daniel's time prophecies, described in chapter 8. The prediction is made in verse 14, in answer to a question asked about the time period covered by the vision. When was God going to do something about the desolating power that was treading down his sanctuary and his people? The answer is given, and he said unto me, unto 2,300 days, then shall the sanctuary be cleansed. The study of this time period had intrigued Bible students for hundreds of years. Jewish scholars from as early as the 8th century and Christian scholars from late in the 13th century had identified the 2,300 days as representing 2,300 years. Though many continued to study this time prophecy, its meaning, however, remained a mystery. Which is not surprising, really, for in Daniel 8, the angel Gabriel told Daniel that the 2,300-day-year period would not be fulfilled until the time of the end. And in Daniel 12, the prophet was commanded to seal up his book until that same

0: time. The meaning of the 2,300-year prophecy was evidently not to be clearly understood until the time of its fulfillment drew near. It was Sir Isaac Newton, one of the most brilliant men who ever lived, who formulated the laws of gravitation and certain of the laws of motion. He also discovered the secrets of light and colour. What many do not know is that Newton wrote more words on theology than he did on science, for he was a great student of Bible prophecy. In his book on Daniel and Revelation, he described a significant principle relating to prophecy and its fulfillment. It is a principle so important that Jesus expressed it twice to his disciples on the night before he died, recorded in John 13 and 14. In the 14th chapter, Jesus said, "I have told you now before it happens, so that when it does happen, you will believe." Sir Isaac Newton believed that God has designed that people shall understand the prophecies only when the time of their fulfillment is at hand. And this prophetic principle is supported by the facts of history.
1: When Rome was ruling the Western world, a large group of contemporary students of prophecy recognized the identity and fate of the Fourth Prophetic Empire. When Rome was being divided, another group of expositors wrote of their fears of the coming Antichrist. When the papal little horn had unveiled its real character and identity, a great army of reformers in many lands gave their witness to the fulfillment of prophecy.
2: The Holy Ghost explains the same more clearly in other places, so that there can remain no doubt but unto such as are obstinately ignorant.
1: When the 1,260 years were ending, this too was proclaimed in both the old and new worlds.
0: But in the 19th century, the focus of interest in different continents and many lands and among all denominational groups was the 2,300 years of Daniel 8. And one such witness was the Baptist preacher who became the leader in the United States of the great movement that emphasized the soon coming of Jesus early in the 19th century, William Miller. But just what sort of a man was William Miller?
1: Miller was born in Massachusetts in the year 1782. When he was 4 years old, his family moved to Loehampton, New York. The eldest of 16 children, he was taught by his God-fearing mother to reverence the Bible as God's revelation to man. At the age of 21, Miller married Lucy Smith, and he and his new wife moved nearby to her hometown of Poultney in Vermont. Removed from the religious influence of his mother, Miller was attracted to the philosophy of deism promoted by his friends. To the deist, God is a kind of absentee landlord who has no interest in his creation. Consequently, prayer, the Bible, or the notion of a savior have no meaning. In his book, Apology and Defense, Miller later wrote about this experience.
3: "I concluded the Bible was only the work of designing men, and I discarded it accordingly."
1: But Miller possessed personal qualities that encouraged others to have confidence in him. He became a deputy sheriff and a lieutenant in the Vermont State Militia. During the American War of 1812, he worked his way to the rank of captain in the United States Army. It was in the summer of 1814 that he fought in the famous Battle of Plattsburgh, one of the deciding conflicts of the war. The American forces were apprehensive against the well-drilled British redcoats, who outnumbered them 3-1. But their surprising victory served to raise questions in Miller's mind, for the outcome seemed to him like the work of a mightier power than man. In 1815, Miller returned to Loehampton and built on 200 acres this comfortable two-story house by an old maple grove. Though he now believed in a supreme being, he did not yet believe

believe God had given any written revelation. However, convicted one day of his sinfulness, he began to wonder how a just being could save the violators of his laws. Suddenly, the character of a savior was vividly impressed upon his mind. He felt he could trust in the mercy of such a one. But did this savior exist?

0: late in 1816 in the Baptist Church here in Hampton. He found Jesus as a saviour and friend, and the Bible became a delight. But his dearest friends were quick to challenge his new faith in the Scriptures as a revelation from God. Laying aside every book except the Bible and Cruden's Concordance, Miller began with Genesis 1 and proceeded no faster than his understanding of the meaning of each text would allow. He spent 2 years in an intensive study of the Bible, a task so absorbing that he often spent whole days and nights in his study. And what were some of the conclusions he'd reached by 1818?
1: I'm fully satisfied that the Bible is its own interpreter and that it is simple enough to be understood by all. I am also convinced that it should be read literally, unless there is clear proof that the writer is using figurative language.
0: And the Old Testament prophecies?
1: I acknowledge their figurative form, but they nearly always have a literal fulfillment. Take, for instance, the birth, the death, the resurrection of Christ. These were literal events, but their prophecies were framed in symbolic language, and it is the same today. The signs of the times and the present condition of the world match up with the prophetic description of the last days. I am convinced that the world has reached the limits of its allotted time. Jesus Christ is about to return in all his glory.
0: Miller's conclusion was an interesting one, for it ran contrary to the predominant idea of the Second Coming held by most of the Protestant churches of his day. They had taught that the millennium, or period of 1,000 years described in Revelation 20, would be ushered in by a world conversion. This would lead to a millennial reign of peace and righteousness on the earth. The Second Coming of Christ would then occur at the end of the 1,000 years. While some thought that they recognized the signs that the millennium was about to commence in the early 1800s, Miller, on the other hand, was convinced that Christ's coming was imminent and would occur at the beginning of the 1,000 years.
1: I am certain that we have been wrong about all this. Just listen to Daniel 8 and verse 14. Unto 2,300 days, then shall the sanctuary be cleansed. The following chapter indicates that the 2,300 years begin with the decree to restore and rebuild Jerusalem in 457 BC, which means they end in 1843. The Bible seems to teach that the sanctuary means the earth. Its cleansing must be the cleansing by fire at the second coming of Christ, which means in about 25 years, the world will end and Jesus will come.
0: In fact, Miller spent the next 13 years examining and re-examining the arguments for and against his beliefs. And all the time, the conviction grew that he had a personal duty to tell the world of his conclusions. When his years of research had finally

Fear of public speaking took its place. Until that troubled Saturday in the Maple Grove in August 1831. Miller accompanied his nephew Irving Guildford to the Guildford home in Dresden. In deference to Miller's lack of confidence, his relatives invited the neighbours to their home rather than to the Little Baptist Church that Sunday. And the text of his sermon, Daniel chapter 7, explained just as the great reformers had explained it before him, but with the added fulfilment of the 1260 years in 1798. It was John Knox's preaching from Daniel 7 in 1547 that launched the Reformation in Scotland. But now William Miller goes one step further. He adds an explanation of chapters 8 and 9 of Daniel to launch the great Advent movement in the New World.

0: When Miller returned home, invitations for him to speak began to come from places near and far.
1: His second series of meetings was held in this stately Baptist meeting house in Pulteney, his old hometown. Miller could never have dreamed that within 15 years, his influence would extend from Roehampton right across the world.

0: Though Miller had come to his conclusions from his own study of the scriptures, his views were by no means unique to him. Even before he published this book of his lectures in 1836, there were some 75 others scattered across four continents who anticipated his major findings. Despite their different cultural and denominational backgrounds, they were all in essential agreement concerning the 2,300 years being fulfilled during the 1840s. And so the warning of the coming judgment and the soon coming of Jesus was given in the old world as well as in the new. In Great Britain alone, more than 1,000 ministers preached it. In Sweden, where preaching contrary to the established church was illegal, young children proclaimed the soon advent of Christ. In the United States, Miller's message was heard in the leading cities of the nation.
1: The Lord is coming. His arrival is imminent. Are you ready to meet him?
0: Ministers of many denominations, convinced by the truth of Miller's message, joined him in its proclamation. Contemporary estimates of their numbers ran from 700 to 2,000.
2: Christ's second coming. And we've also seen
0: general conferences were organized in the form of great public rallies. Camp meetings were conducted, 125 of them between 1842 and 1844, with a total attendance estimated to be 500,000 people. The printing press had an even greater effect than did public evangelism. By May 1844, it was claimed that 5 million copies of Second Advent papers had been circulated. The Millerite preachers were alert to every available means of making their message clear and plain. This chart, with its pictures and figures, clearly focused on the climactic year of 1843, when the Lord was expected to come. Not everyone took these preachers seriously. A legislator introduced a bill to postpone the end of the world till 1860. Another offered reserved seats on an escape balloon for $200. Miller himself had always been reluctant to set an exact date. However, as 1843 approached,

0: 1944, when a remarkable development occurred.
1: At the Exeter camp meeting in New Hampshire, a Millerite preacher, Samuel Snow, electrified his audience. He pointed out first that according to Ezra 7, the decree to rebuild Jerusalem that commenced the 2,300 years did not begin until the autumn of 457 BC. Therefore, the 2,300 years would have to end in the autumn, not the spring.
0: And welcome.
1: But on what day in the autumn? From his study of the Jewish spring and autumn feasts in the book of Leviticus, Snow concluded that Jesus would appear on the 10th day of the 7th month.
2: The very best evidence indicates that the 10th day of the 7th Jewish month will occur on October 22 in 1844. Therefore, in less than 3 months, the bridegroom will be here to take his waiting bride. Is it not time for us to hear the cry at midnight, "Behold, the bridegroom cometh, go ye out to meet him"?
1: The hills of New England soon rang with the midnight cry. Miller himself was among the last to accept the date. But he and the other leaders felt that to remain silent any longer seemed to be in opposition to the work of the Holy Spirit. As the days counted down, many were baptized. Believers closed their stores, gave up their jobs, confessed their faults, and spent hours in prayer. Finally, the overworked printing presses stopped running. The great tent was packed away for the last time, and the leaders returned to their homes to be with their families.

October is autumn in New England. Just beyond this maple grove, where Miller had wrestled with God, is a large outcrop of limestone. It is known today as Ascension Rock. Here Miller's friends assembled on Tuesday, October 22, and looking toward the east, they prayerfully waited for Jesus to come. Across the country, tens of thousands of Adventists, as the followers of Miller were now called, met in churches, tents, and private homes.

But Jesus did not come. What had begun as a day of sweet expectation ended in the bitter blackness of disappointment.

In the days and weeks that followed, humiliation, confusion and doubt threatened to engulf them. Inevitably, the forward momentum of the Advent movement was abruptly stopped. Some gave up. Had William Miller completely misled them? Miller himself never gave up his faith in the soon coming of Jesus. 4 years after the disappointment, he built this little chapel on his farm behind Ascension Rock. And the group of believers who continued to share Miller's hope met here with him and his family. Miller had been right in teaching that Jesus was coming again. The New Testament alone refers to this more than 300 times. And he was right in telling people to get ready for Jesus' coming. After all, Jesus, Peter, Paul, John, and thousands of Christians down through the ages have said the same. Miller had been right in focusing more upon Jesus than upon any specific date. And he was right in declaring that the 2,300 days stand for 2,300 years. For in stating this day for a year principle, he aligned himself with many eminent Bible scholars and students of the previous 2,000 years. And in proclaiming that the 2,300 years would extend to the 1840s, Miller was only one of thousands of contemporary Bible students who believed the same. So what went wrong?

In many ways, it was the same mistake that the disciples made when they thought that the prophecies foretold Christ's coming as a king. It was not the mistake of an irrational crank or the mad reckonings of a fanatical firebrand, but rather it was the honest misunderstanding of the meaning of the Old Testament phrase, the cleansing of the sanctuary. But why did God allow the man he so obviously called for a purpose to make such a major mistake? We may never know the complete answer to this question. But remember, at that time, most Christians believed in a world conversion, with Jesus coming 1,000 years later. Perhaps God in his love was sending a message to the world in such a startling manner, to warn of increasing evil and trouble preceding the imminent return of his son before the 1,000 years. Miller was right about his reckoning of Daniel's 2,300-year prophecy. Something was to happen at the end of the 2,300 years, the cleansing of the sanctuary. Such an event demanded the widest publicity and the greatest possible attention. But what this event was, and to what great work it pointed, was for others to discover.

0: Miller died only 5 years after the great disappointment of October 22, 1844. Just before he died, Miller penned this unfinished letter.
1: Dear brother, I cannot refrain from writing a word or two, although I cannot see. All is well. The bridegroom is coming, no mistake. The king must come. Lift up your head. Be of good cheer. Be not faithless, but believing. We shall soon see him for whom we have looked and waited.

Another critical key to having great health for your family is getting exposure to sunshine. Now, over recent years, sunshine has gotten kind of a bad rap because folks are afraid of getting skin cancer. And yes, we have to be careful of getting skin cancer. So we have to look at using moderation, temperance, and how much time we spend out in the sunshine. But sunshine is so important for the body, and most people today aren't getting adequate sunshine. You know, they're in the office working, they're in the factory working, they're in the house, and they're not going outside. It's when I was a boy on the farm where you're getting a lot of sun exposure. So what is sunshine important for? Yes, you'll tan up a little bit. It makes the skin a little harder, so you're less prone to get scratched when you're going through the briars. It actually can make oils come out and make your skin a little softer. And so that's important. But there's two things that are really important. And the number one is vitamin D. Vitamin D is huge for the body. And we're seeing a lot of vitamin D deficiency out there today. I've got a buddy of mine who's a surgeon outside of Washington, D.C., actually works in Washington, D.C., and he told me he's been studying vitamin D for over 16 years now, probably 17, 18 years now. And over that time, he's never had a patient come in with adequate vitamin D unless they take vitamin D supplementation. Now, does that mean that I'm saying we got to do supplementation? Not at all. But if you're not getting sunshine, then yes, you need to take vitamin D supplementation. So what's vitamin D important for? Or how do we get vitamin D? Well, vitamin D, as the sunshine, ultraviolet light hits the skin, it converts the cholesterol, which over 50% of your cholesterol is underneath the skin, and converts it into melanin, into vitamin D, which is really not a vitamin, it's a hormone really. But the sunshine converts the cholesterol ultimately into vitamin D. And what is that important for? Well, as we have learned as late, it's very important for our immune system. If you have a low vitamin D level, it actually can pull your immune system down. It's like it's a direct relationship. So you push the vitamin D up, immune system comes up. Push the vitamin D down, it can pull the immune system down. And as we look at whether it's the coronavirus or the flu, vitamin D is very important. Just this year, in March of this year, a study came out. And it stated that in their research that if a person has an adequate vitamin D level, it's more effective than the flu shot. Isn't that amazing? The way God made us, if we have just adequate vitamin D from being out in the sun and enjoying mowing the yard and growing our food out there, we're getting vitamin D and it can keep us from getting the flu or getting whatever kind of virus out there or sickness. So it's really important to have that adequate vitamin D level for the immune system. Another thing is for the HDL. Now, the HDL is the good cholesterol. And the HDL is like a cop. It goes and gets the bad guy, the LDL, puts handcuffs on him, and takes him back to jail to the liver. If you don't have adequate HDL, then you're going to have cholesterol issues. Well, the American Lipidemic Society has found there's, just like immune system, the HDL and the vitamin D have a direct relationship. And people come into me and they say, well, how can I increase my HDL? I had a lady just last week come in. Her HDL tanked since her last lab test 6 months ago. And I said, what's your vitamin D level? Well, it's not doing good. Increase that vitamin D, it's going to pull that HDL back up. We even find it with autism. We find that the major reason that boys are more prone to autism than girls, 5-1, research at Harvard found that that little boy, when he's 1.5 years old, if he doesn't have enough vitamin D, which is going to

0: converting to serotonin, then he can have not enough serotonin, making him more prone to autism. The little girl who doesn't have enough vitamin D, and remember, vitamin D is a hormone, if she has adequate estrogen, that amount of estrogen she has will make up the difference, and she has adequate serotonin. So it's important. Vitamin D is important for bone health. You're worried about getting osteoporosis, osteopenia. You're worried about your teeth. You got to have vitamin D to pull that calcium out of the blood and put it into the bones. I had a lady one time. She comes in and her physician sent her to me to let her know what foods were high in calcium so she wouldn't eat it anymore. Now, that's an odd request. I said, why does he want you to cut back on your calcium consumption? She says, I have too much calcium in my blood. I said, did you get blood work done? Yes. Do you have a copy of it? Yes. Can I look at it? Sure. So she went out to the car and she got the labs. And as I was looking, sure, the calcium was too high in the blood. But as I was going through the labs, what did I find? I found the vitamin D on the third page. And it was low. I think it was like 7 or 8, really low. Well, she didn't have enough vitamin D to pull the calcium out of the blood, and so it was staying in the blood. What she needed was not to reduce her calcium intake, ultimately. It was to increase that vitamin D so that she would pull the calcium out of the blood and have good, strong teeth, good, strong bones, because she was on a fast track for what? Osteoporosis. What else? It's good for muscle function. And so as we look at vitamin D's, you want that vitamin D to be what level? Well, labs tell us between 30 and 100, but physicians will tell us for the minimum muscle function, HDL, immune system, those issues that the vitamin D is good for, you want it up around at least 50. But better yet, you want that vitamin D level somewhere between 80 and 100 to make sure you have that good immune system to fight off those colds or flus and to be able to address the other issues that you have in the body. So if you're not getting enough sunshine, that's our number one goal. Fresh air, sunshine, exercise, then you may need to supplement with vitamin D. It's not how much you take, it's what is the blood level. And we're finding that more and more today as we see research. Two more things that are very important for vitamin D. You got to have enough magnesium. Magnesium helps you to make that vitamin D. Also enough calcium. Two very important components. Yes, it pulls calcium out of the blood, but also you need calcium to help make that vitamin D. The other thing that we look at with sunshine is serotonin. And serotonin is very important for brain health, for you to be happy, for you to think properly. And if you don't have adequate serotonin, you're more prone to stress, anxiety, depression. So how do we increase it? With sunshine. As sunshine comes, the ultraviolet light comes through the iris of the eye, it will stimulate the pineal gland, which is in the brain, to convert tryptophan, which was in your flaxseed. And flaxseed, you want to grind it. Oh, maybe say 2 tablespoons, grind it, eat it within 15 minutes. Do that twice a day. And that's going to give you a good source of tryptophan, very cheap source of tryptophan. Also, it's going to have omega-3s. So what happens is, as that ultraviolet light comes through the eyes, not with sunglasses. Sunglasses will block the ultraviolet light and this won't happen. So as the sunshine comes through the iris of the eye, stimulates the pineal gland to convert the tryptophan in the blood that came from your flaxseed into what? Serotonin. Then as the day goes on, is if you don't eat a large supper, because eating a large supper messes up this process, and if you don't go to bed too late, because going to bed too late messes up this process, your pineal gland will convert the serotonin into melatonin and to help you sleep and have a good night's sleep. But it takes sunshine to kick this off. And if you've heard of the SAD, that seasonal disorder, you get up in Alaska during the wintertime, that's because they don't have enough sunshine. And so you want to make sure you're getting enough sunshine, you're getting outside, again, exercising outside, working outside to get that sunshine to come in to keep that serotonin level where it belongs. I encourage you to come back. We're going to look at some more very important keys to help our health be strong so that we'll have those healthy bodies.
1: He knew what his duty was. He was simple in dress, simple in everything he did. A simple way of life. He lived in the country. He ate right. He

0: was obedient, regardless of what everybody else said. Even though they said he's possessed of a devil and a fanatic, he was faithful unto death. Do we have that firmness that we'll be faithful unto death, or we make excuses? We're not even in trying situations and we compromise. We go to the grocery store and we feel like this today, and so we buy it and we eat it. We're not even starving. We're not even forced, and we're compromising. The people on this narrow road, their actions follow their words. There has to be a connection there. You can't just say it. You have to live it. You can't just say dead to the world. You have to change your path. You actually have to go in a different direction. They speak, they live, they eat, they sleep, they breathe the message. They breathe the message they're trying to give to the rest of the world, because it changes them. If it doesn't change you, then there's a problem. You cannot be the same person you were yesterday, last year, 10 years ago. If you see no progress in your life, then there's a problem. God asks something, he will do his part in aiding us in completing.
1: Many young people, it's my body, I can do what I want with it.
2: It's because people are looking back at what happened in 2020.
3: If it's the right way, it must be consistent with this.
4: He's going to work more powerfully in your life than ever if you have the faith.

So this evening, you can see the nice picture that I have behind me. We're going to be talking a little bit about this pathway. And I wanted to start in Matthew chapter 7. So if you'll turn with me to Matthew chapter 7, we will be having some slides, but I always like to start in the physical Word of God. So we're going to start in Matthew chapter 7, and we're going to be reading from verses 13 and 14. Matthew chapter 7, verse 13 and 14. And it says, "Enter ye in at the strait gate, for wide is the gate, and broad is the way that leadeth to destruction, and many there be which go in thereat." So we have this wide gate, and many people are going. And why are they going? Because it's easy. It's wide, it's easy to find, it's smooth, there's nothing troubling about it. And then it says in verse 14, "Because straight is the gate, and narrow is the way which leadeth unto life, and few there be that find it." So we have these two paths. We have this dichotomy, this wide path and this narrow path. This narrow path, it says, is straight, and it's hard to find, and it's narrow, it's rugged, and it's not easy, which is why there's not many people who really want to travel on it, because it's hard. So when we're talking about this path, and this is the Christian journey, we need to find out what this path, what the things are that denote who is on the path, so we can make sure that we're on the right path. Because we want to be on that straight and narrow path, because that is the way that leads to life. So turn with me to Revelation chapter 14. Revelation chapter 14. And verse 6 and 7. Now, what do we see in this chapter? This is the final message that needs to go to the entire world. So verse 6 says, "And I saw another angel flying in the midst of heaven, having the everlasting God."

gospel to preach unto them that dwell on the earth and to every nation and kindred and tongue and people. So what is the thing that this angel has? And this is the first angel out of three angels' messages. And it says he has the everlasting gospel. So what does this word gospel mean? Who knows what the word gospel means? Good news. So he has good news for the world. Now, what is the good news? Well, it says in the next verse, saying with a loud voice, so this is not something quiet, fear God and give glory to him, for the hour of his judgment is come. That may seem a little bit like a paradox, because it says that this is the good news, that judgment has come. So how can we have judgment coming and this be good news? Now, this is a problem because the foundation of our church was this message. And they understood why this was such good news. They gave everything for this message. Their whole life was dedicated entirely to giving this message. So why don't we understand why this is good news anymore, and why can we not answer that question? So, changing gears a little bit, we're going to go back to this path. And we need to know where the start of this path is. Because if you've ever gone on a hike in the mountains somewhere to a nice little path, sometimes you're wondering, is this the start? There's not a sign. It kind of looks like there's a lot of trees grown in. So we need to find out where the start is in order to get to the end, what the goal is. So Matthew 7, verse 13 and 14, we just read, narrow is the way which leads unto life. Now if we go a little farther in the chapter to verse 15, it says, beware of false prophets. So we're going to have false prophets. And what are false prophets? False teachers, false prophecies telling about the end time events, right? Which come to you in sheep's clothing. So are these just people in the world, or are these people who look like they're in the church and giving the right message? These are people that are in sheep's clothing. But inwardly, they are ravening wolves. Wow. So we have this group of people that's on one of these paths, and they look good. They look like sheep, but they're actually wolves giving false prophecy. Then if we continue in the chapter, it says, not everyone that saith unto me, Lord, Lord, shall enter into the kingdom of heaven, but he that doeth the will of my Father, which is in heaven. So what is the difference between these false prophets and the people that are on the straight and narrow gate? They are following and doing the will of the Father in heaven. So there's an obedience aspect that changes. It says, many will say to me in that day, Lord, Lord, have we not prophesied in thy name? And in thy name have cast out devils, and in thy name done many wonderful works. And then I will prophesy unto them, profess unto them, I never knew you. Depart from me, ye that work iniquity. So when we are professing, we can look like sheep. These people look like sheep. They even say, oh, the end of the world is coming.

to make war with the remnant of her seed, which keep the commandments of God and have the testimony of Jesus Christ. And then we have the sister verse to this, which is Revelation 19:10, and we'll read just the last line. For the testimony of Jesus is the spirit of prophecy. So we have these two things. It says the dragon is wroth with the woman and went to make war with the remnant of her seed. And this remnant is the one who's supposed to be giving this Revelation 14 message that judgment has come. Babylon has fallen. Don't receive the mark of the beast. This is very critical. And the group here does two things. They have two things. They keep the commandments of God, all the commandments, and they have something. So if they have it, that means they were given something. So this is a distinguishing mark here. And what they were given was the spirit of prophecy. So we have this group. They have these two things. Now when we're talking about the spirit of prophecy, this encompasses a lot of things. Now it said there is false prophets. So does that denote that there is probably true prophets? Yes, there must be, especially for this last day, people. And this might be for those of you who haven't heard this before. God's people have to have a last day prophet giving a last day message to the world. That's what it says here. There's two criteria. They keep all 10 commandments, including the fourth, and they have a prophet that is giving prophecies about the time of the end. So the Bible gives us tests of a true prophet. Now, we don't have time to go into all these this evening, but if you want, you can go on our website. We have many resources. You can study for yourself what the test of a true prophet is. Now, we're just going to cut to the chase, and Ellen G. White is a true prophet, and she was given to us to aid us in this three angels message that we're supposed to give to the entire world, every nation, kindred, tongue, and people. And for some reason, we're ashamed about that. We should not be ashamed that we've been given the two things that makes the devil upset. We should be thankful that God gave us this blessing, these two things. We should be rejoicing that we have this gift, that this treasure. 2 Corinthians 6:17. Wherefore, come out from among them and be ye separate, saith the Lord, and touch not the unclean thing, and I will receive you. So let's read that first line again. It says, wherefore, come out from among them and be ye, it doesn't say ecumenical. It doesn't say be as everybody else. It says come and be ye separate. And what is the thing that makes them separate? These two points. These two critical points. Let's go back to our Bibles in Revelation 14. And we'll read in verse 8. And there followed another angel saying, Babylon is fallen, that great city, because she made how many nations? All nations drink of the wine of the wrath of her fornication. We are not like the rest of the people. We should not be like, if we claim to be part of the remnant group, to give the remnant message to the world, because we believe that the world is ending soon and Christ is coming soon, then we're not the same. We need to come out and be separate and not be ashamed of that. Now we're going to be going into a little bit of detail about the image that's behind me. So forgive me for doing a little bit of reading, but I think this is really critical, some of the points that are in here. This comes from Life Sketches. Well, at Battle Creek, in August 1868, I dreamed of being with a large body of people. A portion of this assembly started out prepared to journey. We had heavily loaded wagons. As we journeyed, the road seemed to ascend. On one side of this road was a deep precipice. On the other was a high, smooth white wall

like the hard finish upon plastered rooms. As we journeyed on, the road grew narrower and steeper. In some places, it seemed so very narrow that we concluded that we could no longer travel with the loaded wagons. We then loosed them from the horses, took a portion of the luggage from the wagons, and placed it upon the horses, and journeyed on horseback. So we have this dream, this vision, that we've been given as a type of what we are going to be going through as a remnant people close to the end of time. So we have this path, and this large group of people that seemed prepared to journey. They had all the wagons, all the material that you would need to go on a long trip. No one would go on a long trip without being prepared if they knew it was going to be a hard trip. But it says this road ascended, and there was a high white wall on one side and a precipice on the other. And then it came to a point where they could no longer even get their wagons up the path because it was so narrow, they had to just disconnect from the wagons. As we progressed, the path still continued to grow narrow. We were obliged to press close to the wall to save ourselves from falling off the narrow road. I want you to keep in mind that point. Down the steep precipice, as we did this, the luggage on the horses pressed against the wall and caused us to sway towards the precipice. We feared that we should fall and be dashed in pieces on the rocks. We then cut the luggage from the horses, and it fell over the precipice. We continued on horseback, greatly fearing, as we came to the narrower places in the road, that we should lose our balance and fall. At such times, a hand seemed to take the bridle and guide us over the perilous way. Now, I want to just emphasize this wall for a minute. So in the Bible, we have many quotes that give us a little bit of insight to what this wall represents. And Proverbs 25:28, we don't have time to read all these in detail, but I'll skip through. He that hath no rule over his own spirit is like a city that is broken down without walls. Isaiah 60, verse 18, but thou shalt call thy walls salvation and thy gates praise. Isaiah 26, verse 1, salvation will God appoint for walls and bulwarks. So this wall, it represents strength, it represents fortitude. And when you're inside a walled city, you feel safe. It's protective. Now, it won't feel that way if you're on the wrong side of the wall. So that's the difference here. We have to make sure that what we're doing isn't pushing us away from the wall. Wall also gives you support. They said they need to lean on the wall. But all the luggage was actually pushing them away from the wall towards the precipice. As the path grew more narrow, we decided that we could no longer go with safety on horseback. And we left the horses and went on foot, in single file, one following in the footsteps of another. At this point, small cords were let down from the top of the pure white wall. These were eagerly grasped to aid us in keeping our balance upon the path. As we traveled, the cord moved along with us. The path finally became so narrow that we concluded we could travel more safely without our shoes. So we slipped them from our feet and went on some distance without them. Soon it was decided that we could travel more safely without our stockings. These were removed, and we journeyed on with bare feet. Then talking about the cord a little bit, I have a few verses. Joshua 2, verse 15. This is talking about the harlot that let down the cord out of her window down the wall. Then Jeremiah 10, verse 20, my tabernacle is spoiled and all my cords are broken. My children are gone forth of me, and they are not. There is none to stretch forth my tent any more and to set up my curtains. So these cords are to bind us together to Christ. That is our connection to God. We have the cord hanging here. We need to be holding on to the cord. At some point, they left their luggage behind. Then they took their shoes off.
They took their socks off. There's things that we don't even know

are a detriment to us in our path to grow closer to God and get to the end, unto eternal life. But we have to remove all these things that are pushing us away from salvation, away from that white wall, so that we can continue up this path. Life Sketches, page 190 to 193, continuing. We then thought of those who had not accustomed themselves to privations and hardships. Where were such now? They were not in the company. At every change, some were left behind, and those only remained who had accustomed themselves to endure hardships. The privations of the way only made these more eager to press on to the end. So we have these people who, at every point, when the wagons go, when the horses go, the luggage go, the socks go, the shoes go, at each point, the people who didn't accustom themselves and weren't okay that the devil was throwing darts at them, that there was trials upon the path, these people ended up staying behind, and they didn't make it to the end of the road. We need to be okay when God puts us in situations, when the devil tempts us, that we just hold on to the cord and we continue on that journey. Doesn't matter how hard and how difficult it becomes. Our danger of falling from the pathway increased. We pressed close to the white wall, yet could not place our feet fully upon the path, for it was too narrow. We then suspended nearly our whole weight upon the cords, exclaiming, "We have hold from above, we have hold from above." The same words were uttered by all the company in the narrow path, as we heard the sounds of mirth and revelry that seemed to come from the abyss below. We shuddered. We heard the profane oath, the vulgar jest, and the low, vile songs. We heard the war songs and the dance song. We heard instrumental music and loud laughter, mingled with cursing and cries of anguish and bitter wailing, and were more anxious than ever to keep upon the narrow, difficult pathway. Much of the time, we were compelled to suspend our whole weight upon the cords, which increased in size as we progressed. I noticed that the beautiful white wall was stained with blood. It caused a feeling of regret to see the wall thus stained. This feeling, however, lasted but for a moment, as I soon thought that it was all as it should be. These who are following after will know that others have passed the narrow, difficult way before them, and will conclude that if others were able to pursue their onward course, they can do the same. And as the blood shall be pressed from their aching feet, they will not faint with discouragement. But seeing the blood upon the wall, they will know that others have endured the same pain. Does this journey sound like an easy one? This is not an easy journey, and I assure you it is not an easy journey. When you surrender everything to God, the devil wants to attack. He doesn't want you to have a nice time. If you're on the wide road and you're traveling down, it's nice, it's smooth, there's no rocks, it's smooth pavement, and there's nothing to trip you up. But as soon as you say, you know what, I'm not going in the right direction, I'm not being obedient to the things that God asks, I'm not following the spirit of prophecy, these two things that make us distinct and separate, because you can claim to be a sheep, but if you're not being obedient to the things that God asked, then maybe we need to question whether we're on the right path. At length, we came to a large chasm, at which our path ended. There was nothing now to guide the feet, nothing upon which to rest them. Our whole reliance must be upon the cords, which had increased in size until they were as large as our bodies. Here we were for a time thrown into perplexity and distress. We inquired in fearful whispers to what is the cord attached. My husband was just before me. Large drops of sweat were falling

from his brow. The veins in his neck and temples were increased to double their usual size, and suppressed, agonizing groans came from his lips. The sweat was dropping from my face, and I felt such anguish as I had never felt before. A fearful struggle was before us. Should we fail here, all the difficulties of our journey had been experienced for naught. Before us on the other side of the chasm was a beautiful field of green grass, about 6 inches high. I could not see the sun, but bright, soft beams of light resembled fine gold and silver were resting upon this field. Nothing I had seen upon earth could compare in beauty and glory with this field. But could we succeed in reaching it? Was the anxious inquiry, should the cord break, we must perish. Again, in whispered anguish, the words were breathed. What holds the cord? For a moment we hesitated to venture. Then we exclaimed, our only hope is to trust wholly to the cord. It has been our dependence all the difficult way. It will not fail us now. We need to make sure that we are fully having faith in this cord, that where God has led us on this path, doesn't matter how difficult it has been, that we trust the cord and that he's going to take us to the end of the path. Still, we were hesitating and distressed. The words were then spoken, God holds the cord. We need not fear. These words were repeated by those behind us, accompanied with, he will not fail us now. He has brought us thus far in safety. My husband then swung himself over the fearful abyss into the beautiful field beyond. I immediately followed, and oh, what a sense of relief and gratitude to God we felt. I heard voices raised in triumphant praise to God. I was happy, perfectly happy. So we have this dream. There's a lot of aspects, and that was a lot of reading, so I apologize. But these are things that we really need to be contemplating and really need to think deeply about. What are the things that God's asking us to let go of on this path? And is it God that made the path hard? Is God the one that put all the stumbling blocks in the way? No. God does not ask us to do anything that is hurtful to us, that is harmful to us. But when we choose to follow him, the dragon is wroth with the remnant. So we need to be aware that we do not get discouraged by how hard the journey is. We have a future that we're looking forward to. In Acts of the Apostles, we have a nice story here. And it kind of compares with our experience on the path. Paul and his company continued in their journey going to Perga. Now, I'm going to skip some because we don't have time to read all the quotes. It says in the highlighted sections, their way was toilsome. They encountered hardship and privations and were beset with dangers on every side. This doesn't sound like an easy path to me. Doesn't sound like a wide, broad road. It says it was toilsome, hardship, privations, dangers on every side. Jumping down, they gave no thought to their own ease and convenience. How many times do we consider our own convenience when God says, go here, do this, say this, and we say, well, I think I'm going to go that way, and then God has to end up swallowing us by a fish to get us to turn around and go to the right way. It's always easier when we go God's way. He says, my yoke is easy and my burden is light. Yes, the road is difficult because we have a tough time letting go of certain things. But he helps us. These people gave no thought to their own ease and convenience. They had in view but one object, the salvation of those who had wandered far from the fold. And if we keep our focus right, which is on the salvation of souls, pretty soon our own concerns become less and less and less.

But this is talking about Mark, unused to hardships. So this is like the people on the path that he was talking about. He was disheartened by the perils and privations of the way. He had labored with success under favorable circumstances, but now amidst the opposition and perils that so often beset the pioneer worker, he failed to endure hardness as a good soldier of the cross. Now, the story does end well, because Mark did learn to overcome these things and to go through the hardships. But we need to recognize when we are turning from the path, the right path, because it's too hard, and say, you know, I need to relook at this. I need to get back on the path, and I need to start going where God had guided me in the first place. Are we doing things that are too easy? We should be asking ourselves. We need to analyze this. And like we were already mentioning, God is not asking us to do privations. Privations come. Dangers come. God didn't ask Paul, go jump off a cliff. He didn't ask him to do something dangerous. But in preaching the gospel and in doing what God asked him to do, the devil sends dangers our direction. Now, taking this to us personally, traveling on this path, what are some of the things that God is asking each of us living in this day and age to let go of? Do not consider it. This is from Adventist Home, page 141. Do not consider it a privation when you are called to leave the cities and move out into the country places. So this is a requirement that God has asked us, especially in these days, I believe very sincerely, that we need to be getting prepared for the events that are coming. And she says, do not consider it a privation. So these things aren't privations, they're for our own good. So if God doesn't ask us to do things that's in our worst interest, because he's only asking us to do things that are for our benefits. So all the things that we're going to be going through during this camp meeting, all the different aspects that we're going to have to consider in our own lives, what to let go of, country living, city living, these are some things that we need to be thinking about. The health message. We have Barbara going to be talking about health. We need to let go of things that are pleasures for us, but not healthful to us and not good for our minds. We need our minds clear so that we can connect with God. Our character, studying the Bible, media, all these things play into what we have to get rid of, the things that are pushing against that wall and sending us in the wrong direction. Exodus 15, verse 26. And said, if thou wilt diligently hearken to the voice of the Lord thy God, and wilt do that which is right in his sight, and wilt give ear to his commandments, and keep all his statutes, I will put none of the diseases upon thee, which I have brought upon the Egyptians, for I am the Lord that healeth thee. So this is another aspect. We have the country living aspect, and then we have the health aspect. He said if we obey and give ear to all the commandments and his statutes. So these are commands that we need to be considering. And then we will not be brought the diseases of the Egyptians. Sometimes we end up making God a taskmaster. If you do this, then I will punish you. If you don't do that, then I won't punish you. But we need to see the things he's asking us in love. He's not asking us to give up things because he wants us to be miserable or not to enjoy life. He's asking us to give up things that is, he created us. He was our creator. He knows how we're supposed to function. He knows how our mind works. He knows how sin influences us. And we need to make sure that we're following his guidelines so that he can bless us and he can draw us farther and farther up that narrow way.
So out of mercy,

things along the way. Psalms 18, verse 33. He maketh my feet like hinds' feet and setteth me upon high places. He doesn't ask anything of us that he doesn't give us provisions to go through with. He doesn't ask you, do this, but I'm not going to help you to accomplish that. If he asks something, he gives you the way to do that. He asked Moses to do a job. I need you to go, and I need you to take 2.5 million people and just take them through the desert all the way to another place. And Moses obeyed. He gave him the provisions to accomplish the task that he set in front of him to do. And we need to do the same and believe that when God asks something, he will do his part in aiding us in completing that task. When it says he maketh our feet like hinds' feet, and I think about this path that's rugged and narrow and steep, hinds' feet, a hinds is a type of deer that basically does rock climbing, goes up the steep face of the rocks, and its feet just stick. And he'll make us like that so we can go up these hard places that we never thought we could even endure going to. Christian Experience and Teachings, page 189. We are too easily satisfied with our attainments. We feel rich and increased with goods, and know not that we are wretched and miserable and poor and blind and naked. This is from Revelation chapter 3. This is talking about the Laodicean church, which we know that we are part of. This is the Laodicean state, and we feel rich and increased with goods, and we're too easily satisfied with our attainments. Oh, you know, I gave up that, and I did this and that, but I'm probably pretty good now. I'm vegan, I'm this, I'm that, but yeah, I see that God's asking me to do. You know, not everybody probably needs to be doing this thing. And we make excuses. We make excuses for our place on the path. I've already let go of my wagon, let go of the horses, but we're still holding on to our shoes and our socks and our luggage. We need to let go of it all. As God leads you and says, okay, just one more, just one more, just one more, we need to say, okay, less of me, more of you. Now is the time to heed the admonition of the true witness. And who is the true witness? Jesus Christ. I counsel thee to buy of me gold tried in the fire, that thou mayest be rich, and white raiment, that thou mayest be clothed, and that the shame of thy nakedness do not appear. And anoint thine eyes with eye salve, that thou mayest see. We need to have a difference between us and the world. We can't just tell ourselves we're different. Our character must be different. The way we live must be different. And why is this Laodicean group of people, or the 10 virgins like Jesus talked about, why are they asleep? Because they're looking at the wrong image. They're looking at themselves compared with others instead of themselves compared with Christ. If they were looking at Christ, they would see, wow, this mirror makes me look pretty ugly. And we need to realize the standard that God has set for each and every one of us. Because when the world looks at us as a people, they need to see something different

really understood how to open our own Bible, we wouldn't need anything else. We would know. We wouldn't have to say, well, this person studied this idea for so long. How could I even go against them? You know, they are very well studied, because if we know the principles, if we know the things that the Bible tells us, right away we can see the contradiction. All we have to do is look at the rules the Bible has laid out, and then we can see this contradicts here. This isn't following proper biblical hermeneutics. But we're unfamiliar, so we feel unequipped to even address these things or even to talk to people about them, because it's too complicated. But it's not that complicated. We just need to try, and we need to practice, and we need to get familiar with the Word, because each of us is going to have to give our own account when it comes to that day. And it says, gold tried in the fire. Fire is hot. Fire is trials. So this gold is our faith. And if we don't work our faith and practice our faith and practice going through these trials, then we might end up stopping halfway down the path. And then there's something even more serious than not knowing, and that is knowing. We know we should be doing this. We know we should study our Bible. We know we should get familiar with these things and practice these things and change these things and let these things go. But it's really nice, and it's comfortable, and it's easy not to, and we make excuses. Then we're doing two things. We're not studying, and we're not obeying, which is even worse than not knowing. The Bible says that rebellion is as witchcraft, which means that we become pagans. So if you claim to be a Christian, we have to follow what God says. We have to follow the things that He has given us. This is from Testimonies for the Church, Volume 1, page 127 to 129. At the conference at Battle Creek, May 27, 1856, I was shown in vision some things that concern the church generally. The glory and majesty of God were made to pass before me. Said the angel, He is terrible in His majesty, yet ye realize it not. Terrible in His anger, yet ye offend Him daily. Strive to enter in this strait gate, for wide is the gate and broad is the way that leadeth to destruction, and many there be which go in thereat. Because strait is the gate, and narrow is the way which leadeth unto life, and few there be that find it. These roads are distinct, separate, in opposite directions. So can you be straddling these roads? You can't have one foot in the wide road and one foot in the narrow road. You have to pick. There's not a halfway mark. You can't ride the fence. You have to either follow God or you don't follow God. And you may look to your neighbor and say, well, they're right here. So you have your one person here and you're standing here. But what if they're facing that way and you're facing that way? You might feel that you're close and okay, but you're going in a totally different direction, even though you're in the exact same spot or it feels like that to you. These roads are distinct, separate, and opposite directions. One leads to eternal life, the other to eternal death. I saw the distinction between these roads, or the distinction, also the distinction between the companies traveling them. The roads are opposite, one is broad and smooth, and the other narrow and rugged. So the parties that travel them are opposite in character, in life, in dress, and in conversation. That covers everything. Our characters, how we act, how people perceive us. Our life, that is everything we do. What we eat, how we live. In dress, what people see. And in conversation, what we express, what we talk about, and share what we care about. Are we talking about trends on YouTube, or are we talking about the three angels' message, the thing that's actually going to save souls? In the broad road,
all are occupied with their purpose.

persons, their dress, and the pleasures in the way. They indulge freely in hilarity and glee, and think not of their journey's end, of the certain destruction at the end of the path. So these people are just living life, having fun, it's all okay. But they don't see the seriousness, the purpose that we're in this position right now. Why are we not in the Garden of Eden? Because we disobeyed. And we have to be going through this path in order to get out of this place. This isn't our last stop, or I hope it's not our last stop. This is what we need to consider. This life is not ours. This life is our probationary time to show who our master is. And you can't choose no one. You're choosing one or another. Every day they approach near their destruction, yet they madly rush on faster and faster. Oh, how dreadful this looked to me. I saw many traveling in this broad road who had the words written upon them, dead to the world. The end of all things is at hand. Be ye also ready. Does this sound like a false prophet to you? They have a t-shirt that says, dead to the world, the end of all things is at hand. They talk the talk. They look like sheep. Jesus is coming. The end of the world is coming. I'm dead to the world. But they looked just like all the vain ones around them, except a shade of sadness, which I noticed upon their countenance. Their conversation was just like that of the gay, thoughtless ones around them. But they would occasionally point with great satisfaction to the letters on their garments, calling for the others to have the same upon theirs. They even were evangelistic. They said, we need to get more shirts. You need to have a shirt that says, dead to the world, the end of all things is at hand. Do you know Jesus is coming soon? You need to get the shirt. There was a problem, though. They were in the broad way. Well, they were professing all this. Yet they professed to be one, be of the number who are traveling the narrow way. Those around them would say, there is no distinction between us. We are alike. We dress and talk and act alike. There was no difference other than their words. They professed God. They professed that second coming. They professed the end of all things. But their life wasn't changed. Their direction that they were going did not change. Now, as comfort, at any time, we can go off the wide path and we can go to the narrow path. So there's always hope. But the more we delay, the harder it's going to be to change our direction, because it's been so smooth and it's been so easy, and we haven't accustomed ourselves to denying self, to doing everything for what God has asked, and it makes it harder and harder and harder. Now, if an emergency comes, there's no time to train. If there's a fire and you don't know how to run the fire truck, you're not going to learn when the fire comes. You have to learn beforehand. If you need to know CPR, you better learn CPR before an emergency takes place. Because once an emergency happens, you're just a slave to circumstances. So we need to be seeing the warnings that God gave, not just saying the words on our t-shirt and pointing to them. We need to actually do when we hear. Then it was pointed back to the years 1843 and 1844. There was a spirit of consecration that there is not now. What has come over the professed peculiar people of God? I saw the conformity to the world, the unwillingness to suffer for the truth's sake. I saw a great lack of submission to the will of God. Because things are way too easy for us now. Even with all the trials that we go through each day, it's not the same as in Paul's time.
when we're walking and we don't know if we're going to live that day.

because we're preaching the gospel. I was pointed back to the children of Israel after they left Egypt. God in mercy called them out from the Egyptians that they might worship him without hindrance or restraint. He wrought for them in the way by miracles. He proved and tried them by bringing them into straight places. After the wonderful dealings of God with them and their deliverance so many times, now listen, they murmured. When tried or proved by him, their language was, "Would to God that we had died by the hand of the Lord in the land of Egypt." They lusted for the leeks and onions there. They somehow, even being slaves to Egypt, still thought it was easier than just simply obeying God. They were given manna, bread from heaven, and it was too plain for them. They wanted something more exciting. Some have felt tempted to take themselves from the work to labor with their hands. I saw that if the hand of God should be taken from them and they be left subject to disease and death, then they would know what trouble is. It is a fearful thing to murmur against God. They do not bear in mind that the way which they are traveling is a rugged, self-denying, self-crucifying way, that they must not expect everything to move on as smoothly as though they were traveling in the broad road. Sometimes we want to go to the narrow road, and we expect that it's just as easy as the wide path. We need to realize what she's saying here, that it's not going to be the same. It's going to be very, very different. And if it's not different, maybe we need to be thinking about that. There are many in the church who at heart belong to the world. Now, should we be surprised that many in the church are following after the world? Should that be a surprise to us? Let me ask you a question. So the children of Israel who are wandering in the wilderness, do we believe that that was God's chosen people? Yes? But what about when they were doing so many things against God and being so disobedient and building a golden calf? Were they still God's chosen people? Yes. So what about when his remnant church is doing all the things against what he has asked them to do? Does that mean they are no longer his people? Does that mean they are no longer asked to do the job that they were asked to do? They still have to do the job. And the few that take the call are those people. Because we're not saved corporately, we're saved individually. We need to take this message. We'll skip down to the bottom. When we reach the standard that the Lord would have us reach, worldlings will regard Seventh-day Adventists as odd, singular, straight-laced extremist. We are made a spectacle unto the world and to angels and to men. Does that sound like a nice title? That's not a nice title. I mean, if someone said, "Oh, Mackenzie's such a nice guy. You know, he's really friendly, he's helpful." But if someone said, "You know that Mackenzie, he's kind of extreme. He's a little bit, you know, of a fanatic." That's not as nice to hear. Maybe you want to stay away from him because he's a little, you know, he's a little far. Desire of Ages, page 275. The Pharisees were silenced for the time, but only became more determined in their enmity. They next sought out the disciples of John the Baptist, who we are supposed to be like, by the way, and tried to set them against the Savior. These Pharisees had not accepted the mission of the Baptist. They had pointed in scorn to his abstemious life, his

temple habits, his coarse garments, and had declared him a fanatic. So the Pharisees pointed to all the things they've seen. He has no wagon. He has no horse. He has no luggage. What is wrong with this guy? Everybody knows when you're going on a long journey, you pack appropriately. And this guy doesn't seem to have anything with him. Because he denounced their hypocrisy, they had resisted his words and had tried to stir up the people against him. Now here's the merciful but sad part. The Spirit of God had moved upon the hearts of these scorners. So did God try and get them on the narrow way? Even the Pharisees that were in total rebellion? Yes, he did. Convicting them of sin, but they had rejected the counsel of God and had declared that John was possessed of a devil. Wow. These people, these shepherds, these prophets declared that John was possessed of a devil. When we disobey and we don't do the things that God asks and we call the holy the profane, we are in danger of seeing the things of God as the things of the devil. My last slide. Testimonies for the Church, Volume 3, page 62. John separated himself from friends and from the luxuries of life. The simplicity of his dress, a garment woven of camel's hair, was a standing rebuke to the extravagance and display of the Jewish priest and of the people generally. His diet, purely vegetable, of locust and wild honey, was a rebuke to the indulgence of appetite and the gluttony everywhere prevailed. So we have an argument. Some people think John the Baptist was picking grasshoppers out of his teeth, but here we see that she's clearly saying that his diet was purely vegetable. Who knows what a locust is? What's a locust? It's the carob bean. It's the locust tree. So he was eating carob and honey, carob cookies every day. He had the right diet. He knew what his duty was. He was simple in dress, simple in everything he did, a simple way of life. He lived in the country. He ate right. He was obedient, regardless of what everybody else said. Even though they said he's possessed of a devil and a fanatic, he was faithful unto death. Do we have that firmness that we'll be faithful unto death, or we make excuses? We're not even in trying situations and we compromise. We go to the grocery store and we feel like this today, and so we buy it and we eat it. We're not even starving. We're not even forced, and we're compromising. The people on this narrow road, their actions follow their words. There has to be a connection there. You can't just say it. You have to live it. You can't just say dead to the world. You have to change your path. You actually have to go in a different direction. They speak, they live, they eat, they sleep, they breathe the message. They breathe the message they're trying to give to the rest of the world because it changes them. If it doesn't change you, then there's a problem. You cannot be the same person you were yesterday, last year, 10 years ago. If you see no progress in your life, then there's a problem. I used to think that I was pretty good. I was mostly raised Adventist, and I've been plant-based for 18 years and thought I kind of had it all together until trials came, privations came. And then I realized how bad I was inside. And then you have to take a look and say, wow, you know, I could stand strong when it's easy, like Mark did. But now that these things are coming,
This is a totally another

story. And that's a wake-up call for us. It's not the end of the story. We need to realize this, and we can change, and we can strive, and we can ask God for help. The righteous man falls how many times? 7 times. But does that mean they stay down? No, they have to get up. They have to say, God, help me. And they keep moving forward. Jesus, even on the cross, when he was in so much agony, they offered him vinegar to remove the pain, and he denied it because he didn't want to fog his mind. He didn't want to affect that connection that he had with his Father for 1 second. And we do it continually each day because we do not take sin as sinful as it actually is. Now, at this camp meeting, we're going to be learning lots about things that we're going to have to be letting go of, and things that we can change, and things that we can do. And if you want to purpose in your heart today to analyze and see what path you're on, I would like you to stand with me as we pray, as a sign that we're all willing to see the places that we need to be letting go of these things in our life. Let us bow our heads for prayer. Our heavenly, gracious, loving Father, of so much patience, we fail you each day, and we want to change. We want to be changed into your likeness. We want to be obedient to the things that you are asking. We want to see where we're failing, where we're not on the right path, and we want you to take our feet and put them on the straight and narrow. We want to open our hearts as you are asking us to change things, letting go of things, and to become more like your character each and every day, that we would see the progress, but that we would also see each day the things that you are asking us to let go of. We ask that you be with this camp meeting, all the people on the live stream that are here in person, that you would be with them, open their hearts, open their minds, and make us all willing servants to do anything and everything that you ask us to do in order to forward the cause, in order to give this special message that you've given to your remnant people. We thank you for this, and we thank you that you help us along the path, that you are holding the cord, and you will never let us go. We thank you. Bring us on to that grassy side where you are dwelling. We thank you and ask this in Jesus' name. Amen.

Hi, and welcome back to the kitchen. So today I wanted to share with you something that really troubled me when my mom was sick, which was her high fever. So she had about a 39.5 degree fever for 5 days, that's Celsius. That's 103 degrees Fahrenheit. So it is quite high. You want to be very careful not to keep it for too long because it can cause brain damage, which is something that worried me. I didn't want her to have long-lasting effects after this whole thing as well. So she had a fever for about 2 days, and what we did for that during those 2 days was we just did a cold cloth on her head to help keep her brain nice and cool. So

we would just keep soaking it and keep keeping it low as possible for her head. But we didn't really want to stop the fever. And the reason why is because the body naturally brings up your body temperature so that it can kill viruses. Something I learned recently was that your body has to be at around 36.8 to 37 degrees Celsius in order to kill viruses. And that's why Spirit of Prophecy talks about keeping your body evenly clad. And what she means by that is making sure that the clothing that you're wearing covers evenly over your extremities, with your limbs. And that's because if you have portions of your arms or your legs that are exposed or are not as warm as other parts of your body, the blood will leave this part and go to where it's warmer. And the problem is that then this obviously cools off and you have now a section of your body that's breeding viruses. So you really want to keep your body evenly clad, and you want to make sure that your thyroid is functioning well so that it is not your average normal body temperature is not below virus killing temperatures. And so a fever is actually not a bad thing because your body is just heating you up to a point where it really can burn everything off as fast as possible and nothing bad lives. So we wanted to keep the fever. She wanted to keep the fever for a while, but we just wanted to make sure it wasn't harmful. So putting the cold cloth on the head was a way of keeping her brain nice and cool and making sure it doesn't hurt her long term. However, after 2 days, her fever kept climbing, and it got to about 103, and it was staying there for a while. So at that point, you don't want to have a high fever that's prolonged. Even if you're keeping the head cool, it's just not enough at that point. So we had to try to fight the fever down because we didn't want any damage. So some methods to do, and what you can do, is you can do a tepid bath. So a tepid bath is about 32.2 degrees Celsius temperature for the water, and you can fill your bathtub and then climb into it and just stay there for about 15 minutes, and it should cool you down and lower your body temperature. Now, for me personally, and in the case for my mom, I find that after you get out of the tub, it takes about an hour, and then your temperature can shoot back up. And that was the case for my mom as well. So if that is the case for you and you need to fight it back down again, then you can do some other things. So another option is to put cool ice packs in the armpits. And that's what we did, and that's what worked. So you can just use any ice pack you have. If you don't have an ice pack, you can put ice water into a bowl and cool a cloth down and then just roll the cloth up and tuck it in, which is what we did. Or you can also put some ice in a plastic bag. But in each case, as with the pack and with the bag, I would recommend wrapping it in a towel before you put it directly on the body. The person has a very high fever and they're hot, so something like ice would be very shocking to the body directly on the skin, and so you would want to cover it so that there's some protection before it really cools the body too much, too fast. So those are just some ways. Another way you can do is enema. You can do a catnip enema, which is really helpful. We didn't have an enema board or a kalemic board, so you could use that if you have it. If not, then you can try some of the other methods. And another way is also ginger. Agatha Thrash's book talks a lot about putting eating ginger, and even you can put some ginger in a bath, and that helps as well. Just

for me when her fever was staying too high. So I was looking at everything I could possibly do, reading Jethro Cloth's book, reading Agatha the Thrash. And these were some methods that I read about. And this particular one that helped was the ice packs under the armpits. So if you are in that situation, hopefully some of these tips will help you. God bless.

So here we have our sycamore. This is a ground drive draft animal sycamore, horse or oxen. I have the oxen. Now, we do not have our oxen trained well enough yet to pull in such a perfectly straight line to harvest our wheat. So what we're going to be using is the quad. And you can see over there we have the pole hooked up to the quad. We're going to be going real slow, not putting too much pressure on anything. But this works by just pulling it. The wheels drive the sickle bar. This was up here because this hay field here was going to be cut. And we will still cut it. It's very late. It was just an extra section. And then we have the hay rake back there. Pitchfork, and we're gonna go cut some wheat, sycamore it down, and then we'll be raking it into swaths for the combine to pick up. So we're gonna go do that now and see how everything goes. So I thought I'd just do a little bit of an overview on the sycamore. There's a few main parts. You have your drive wheels, and it turns this gear. There's a little gear here that goes into the gearbox. So this is what actually drives the cutting action. There's these teeth here that are separated, and we have a foot lever right here. If we push this up like that, you can see inside the gearbox that it engages and disengages that, so that either the sickle bar is cutting or it's not cutting. And here we have our wooden pitman arm. That's in case we hit something, it'll break and not damage anything. And then we have our actual sickle bar auto self-sharpening teeth on the blade. We're going to do a test run right now of cutting. We're probably going to end up starting on the far end over there and do the left side, start on the left side of the field. We're grabbing our big wooden hay rake because this is gonna just lie it flat on the ground, and we have to put into swaths so that the combine can pick it up. Or whoever was gonna come and pick it up, we can use a pitchfork, we can use a big wooden hay rake. We're gonna do a couple passes, make a few swaths, and see how much roughly grain we're gonna get out of here, because we're looking at getting either a silo or a bunch of food grade barrels to store the wheat in. We've seeded 250 pounds of wheat here, and on the lower side another 250 pounds of wheat. No chemicals, no sprays, all naturally grown, healthy soil. We've put a ton of organic matter into this ground. We've had the animals on here, all sorts of great stuff. So this is a fantastic test run to see how much we're going to be able to get.

0: Good evening.
1: Good evening. And
0: welcome to those watching on the internet. Tonight is a, what do you call this kind of topic? A hot topic or something like that? But fortunately, it's only part one. There is still a part two, and we'll be dealing with that on Saturday. Now, the topic sounds ominous. It's the Jesuits and the Counter-Reformation. And I'm not going to deal with the political intrigues and the oaths and all of these issues because I've dealt with that. You will find it all in the first series. We're going to look at the spiritual aspects. And these are all the more serious because they are all the more dangerous. And I would like to venture so far as to say that the whole world has been captivated by this intrigue. And that what we are going to speak about in the next two lectures affects every single one of us, whether we know it or whether we don't know it. It is not my intention to hurt anyone's feelings. It's my intentions to show where these things lead to and where they come from and why some of them are not biblical. And that's not an easy thing to do because some people are sincerely involved in something and really honestly believe that what they are doing is right, when in fact they have been deceived. Doesn't the Bible say that the greatest problem or the first principle of the last days will be deception? So we need to know where this all comes from, where it's all leading, and how does it affect me personally in the time that we are living in. This is a quote from a beautiful Protestant source and comes from historic sources on Protestantism. We'll see in a moment. Protestantism is not solely the outcome of human progress. It is no mere principle of perfectibility inherent in humanity. And ranking as one of its native powers in virtue of which when society becomes corrupt, it can purify itself. And when it is arrested in its course by some external force or stops from exhaustion, it can recruit its energies and set forward anew on its path.

It is neither the product of the individual reason, nor the result of the joint thought and energies of the species. Protestantism is a principle which has its origins outside human society. It is a divine graft on the intellectual and moral nature of man, whereby new vitalities and forces are introduced into it. And the human stem yields henceforth a nobler fruit. It is the descent of heaven-born influence which allies itself with all the instincts and powers of the individual, with all the laws and cravings of society, and which, quickening both the individual and the social being into a new life and directing their efforts to nobler objects, permits the highest development of which humanity is capable and the fullest possible accomplishment of all its grand ends. In a word, Protestantism is revived Christianity. Isn't that well put? I like the way these writers wrote. This comes from the History of Protestantism by Reverend Wiley. And it says, this is not based on some reason, no fanciful thing that man has developed and thought up and based on his reasoning capacities and natural law. This is a heavenly graft. This is something from above and not something from beneath. Now, if we want to know about the Jesuits, we have to go back into history. And the Jesuits have probably caused more turmoil on the planet than any other organization ever known to man. They have been banned by virtually every single country where they have ever operated, including the Catholic ones. There are very few that didn't ban the Jesuits, and they would always come back and pick up the pieces of a country that lay destroyed and writhing after they dared to cross this organization. The Jesuits, throughout Christendom, Protestantism was menaced by formidable foes. I'm going to read you quite a few quotes tonight. The first triumphs of the Reformation passed, Rome summoned new forces hoping to accomplish its destruction. At this time, the order of the Jesuits was created the most cruel, unscrupulous, and powerful of all the champions of popery. Cut off from earthly ties and human interests, dead to the claims of natural affection, reason and conscience wholly silenced, they knew no rule, no tie, but that of their order, and no duty but to extend its power. The gospel of Christ had enabled its adherents to meet danger and endure suffering, undismayed by cold, hunger, toil, and poverty, to uphold the banner of truth in the faith of the rack, the dungeon, the stake. To combat these forces, Jesuitism inspired its followers with a fanaticism that enabled them to endure like dangers, and to oppose to the power of truth all the weapons of deception. There was no crime too great for them to commit, no deception too base for them to practice, no disguise too difficult for them to assume. Vowed to perpetual poverty and humility, it was their studied aim to secure wealth and power, to be devoted to the overthrow of Protestantism and to reestablishment of the papal supremacy. When appearing as members of their order, they wore the garb of sanctity, visiting prisons, hospitals, ministering to the sick and the poor, professing to have renounced the world and bearing the sacred name of Jesus, who went about doing good. But under this blameless exterior, the most criminal and deadly purposes were often concealed. It was a fundamental principle of the order that the end justifies the means. By this code, lying, theft, perjury, assassination were not only pardonable but commendable.

when they served the interests of the church. Under various disguises, the Jesuits worked their way into offices of state, climbing up to be counselors of kings and shaping the policies of nations. This comes from that classic Great Controversy. And history has borne it out. Here is a quote from 1816 of John Adams writing to President Jefferson, and he says, "Shall we not have regular swarms of them here? In as many disguises as only a king of the gypsies can assume. Dressed as painters, publishers, writers, and schoolmasters, if ever there was a body of men who merited eternal damnation on earth and in hell, it is this society of Loyolas." That's pretty straight, isn't it? This is history. This is history, and you can check the line through history and see the blood that flowed. And who was always behind it? The Jesuits. Now, one of their main aims is to replace this Protestant absolute, where the Bible and the Bible alone is the authority, and salvation is by Christ and Christ alone, with this policy that salvation has to go through the system. So how do you replace moral absolutes with a relativism? This is one of their objects. This is their aim. Hebrews 12, 25 to 28. "See that you refuse not him that speaketh. For if they escaped not who refused him that spoke on earth, much more shall not we escape if we turn away from him that speaketh from heaven." We need to be grounded in Christ. We dare not. We dare not be sidelined into assuming something else. "Whose voice then shook the earth, but now he has promised, saying, yet once more I shake not the earth only, but also heaven. And this word, yet once more, signifies the removing of those things that are shaken, as of things that are made, that those things which cannot be shaken may remain. I believe with all my heart that Christianity is in the shaking period. Wherefore we are receiving a kingdom which cannot be moved. Let us have grace whereby we may serve God acceptably with reverence and godly fear. For our God is a consuming fire." Choice. Here's a choice to be made. Bear in mind that it is none but God that can hold an argument with Satan. There's too much presumption in the world. Too many people marching around commanding Satan to do this, commanding Satan to do that. Not even Gabriel could stand against him without calling the one who is what God is, Michael, to come to his aid. How much less we? What presumption we have in the world today. It's unbelievable. Martin Luther versus Ignatius Loyola, the founder of the Jesuit order. They were contemporaries. They lived at the same time. And yet they were so totally different. Luther's appeal was to submit the conscience directly to God through the word. And Loyola's drive was to submit the conscience to the papacy. Here was the distinction. Ignatian spirituality was to be achieved through spiritual exercises by substituting imagination and encounter theology for the reality of faith. He found another way of guaranteeing a spiritual experience, which was no longer based on faith, but on the actual substance. Here is a quote from d'Aubigné, The History of the Reformation of the 16th Century, probably one of the best exposés on the Reformation ever written. It's huge. Inigo, it's another name for, or short version of Ignatius Loyola, and the author writes, "Inigo, instead of feeling that his remorse was sent to drive him to the foot of the cross, persuaded himself that these

inward reproaches proceeded not from God, but from the devil, and resolved never more to think of his sins, to erase them from his memory and bury them in eternal oblivion. Both Martin Luther and Inigo had this sense of guilt. Both of them chastised themselves to get rid of it. Martin Luther made the great discovery, the just shall live by faith. And Inigo did not. Luther turned towards Christ. Loyola fell upon himself. Visions came along to confirm Inigo in the convictions at which he had arrived. Inigo did not seek truth in the Holy Scriptures, but imagined in their place immediate communication with the spirits. Luther, on taking his doctor's degree, had pledged his oath to the Holy Scripture. Loyola, at his time, bound himself to dreams and visions, and chimerical apparitions became the principle of his life and his faith. Two directions. The one, faith-based. The Lord said it, therefore it is so. So, if you repent, I will wash you whiter than snow. I will remove your sins as far as the east is from the west. And see, we are doing a new thing. That's what the word says. The devil says, you're guilty, you're guilty, you're guilty. The Lord does not lie. By faith, I accept forgiveness in Christ, whether I feel it or not. Inigo said, I want to feel it. I want to feel accepted. I want to know that I can talk with him. I will concentrate all my energy to communicate directly. And before long, he was communicating directly. But with whom? With whom? Luther declared, it is a light thing to die for the word, since the word that was made flesh has himself died. If we die with him, we shall live with him. And passing through that which he has passed through before us, we shall be where he is and dwell with him forever. Faith. Statement. No need for any strange experience. At the Diet of Worms, he said, since your most serene majesty and the princess require a simple, clear, and direct answer, I will give you one, and it is this. I cannot submit my faith either to the Pope or to the councils, because is it clear as noonday that they have often fallen into error and even into glaring inconsistency with themselves? If then I am not convinced by proof from the Holy Scriptures or by cognate reasons, if I am not satisfied by the very texts that I have cited, and if my judgment is not in this way brought into subjection to the word of to God's word, I neither can nor will retract anything. For it cannot be right for a Christian to speak against his conscience. Here I take my stand, I cannot do otherwise. God be my help. Amen. That same historical source. So here were two total opposites. It's written, and therefore I believe it. I accept it by faith. Christ said so. It is so. Done deal. Isn't that nice? Isn't that nice? Do I have to prove my relationship with someone else? Do I have to prove every day that there's a relationship going in a marriage? Do I have to prove? How do I prove that I love someone? If I say it, it must be accepted by faith. Here is Inigo kneeling before the Pope, receiving his letters. And all of these things happened more than 400 years ago. The Society of Jesus first constituted in the Chapel of Notre Dame, Montmartre, 1534. Now in the Chapel of the Sacred Heart in Paris. And there it is. It's quite a magnificent edifice. You're not allowed to take any pictures inside, but says nothing about outside.
So let me take you there and let's have a look at what we can see on the outside.

Interesting little engravings here on the building. The first one is the mother hen. Now it's interesting, you must understand their mindset. Who is the mother according to Catholicism? The church, yes. Matthew 23:37 says, O Jerusalem, Jerusalem, thou that killest the prophets and stonest them which are sent unto thee, how often would I have gathered thy children together, even as a hen gathers her chickens under her wings, and you would not. Rome says, the church is the mother, and Christ is set aside. Matthew 15:9, on the other side here, they have this mythical bird, this pelican, feeding its young with its own flesh. Matthew 15:9 says, in vain they do worship me, teaching for doctrines the commandments of men. This is the bloodless sacrifice, the offering of the flesh. Titus 3:5 says, not by works of righteousness which we have done, but according to his mercy he saved us, by washing of regeneration and renewing of the Holy Ghost. No, Catholicism says we need works and faith for salvation. Protestantism says we need faith. Works are a consequence, not a means to salvation. So if you are a Christian, you will have good works because you are impelled by the love of Christ to do good works. But you do not do the good works to get brownie points in order to get a higher status or even to go to heaven. So there's a subtle difference here between the two. Catholicism has them both embodied. Now that's the history, and it is a bloody history. When you go through all the mega wars, the 30-year wars, the massacres of Europe, all the inquisitional activities, even amongst themselves they had so many arguments when the Inquisition was passed from one order to the other and taken away from the Jesuits. Whoo, the poor Dominicans, they were slaughtered. And even after that, they will use it to their advantage and say, look, even Catholic orders suffered, so it couldn't have been us. Are the Jesuits still relevant? Do they still have a role to play today? Well, in this year, we had this interesting election of a new general. For the first time in history, a Jesuit general retired before he was forced to retire by his death. And the new Jesuit general is Father Adolfo Nicolas from 2008. And here are the Jesuit electors. These are the inner core of the Jesuit order. And it's interesting to read this extract of a letter that Pope Benedict sent to the Jesuits just prior to this new election of this general. So here is the present Pope writing to them. And he writes, I too gladly wish to take this opportunity of a general congregation to bring such a contribution to light which might be of encouragement for you and a stimulus to implement ever

Peter perinde a cadaver. Good grief. This is Pope Benedict writing, quoting, and he says to them, your obedience to me must be as the obedience of a corpse. Perende a cadaver, like a corpse. You will have no mind of your own. Whatever is said, you will do. Blind obedience. The church has even more need today of this fidelity of yours, which constitutes a distinctive sign of your order. In this era which warns of the urgency of transmitting in an integral manner to our contemporaries, distracted by many discordant voices. Jesuits, I need you now more than ever, and I need your blind obedience. Is that what he's saying? That's exactly what he's saying before the vote took place. And here he is with the inner core, the electors of the Jesuit order, sitting in the front, he the man in white, and they the men in black. Fascinating. How does he feel about their institutions of learning? This is the Pontifical Gregorian University in Rome, the most prestigious Catholic Jesuit university in the world. And what did Pope Benedict have to say about this institution? He says, well, once again, the Pope entrusts this university to you. A work so important for the universal church and for so many particular churches. It has always been a priority amongst the apostolic priorities of the Society of Jesus. Here is your entering wedge. This work is for the church and for all the others. Well, let's have a look at how we shall proceed and how they have managed to turn Protestantism into something which does not even resemble primitive Protestantism. Here is Adolfo Nicolas, the new Jesuit general, shaking hands with Peter Hans Kolvenbach, the previous general. And it says, Father Adolfo Nicolas of Spain, the newly elected superior general of the Society of Jesus, celebrates his first mass at the head of the Jesuits at the Church of Jesus, January 20, 2008. So this general, the previous general, Peter Hans Kolvenbach, is the first general in history to be permitted to resign. And here he is being sworn in, made available by the Jesuit Order Press Office. Spanish Reverend Adolfo Nicolas swears in as the Superior General of the Jesuits Roman Catholic Order during their 35th General Congregation in Rome's Holy Spirit and Sassia Church, January 19, 2008. The General of the Jesuits is always known as the Black Pope because he wears black, and the White Pope is the Pope who is the external picture of the papacy. This is the yin yang, the black and the white squares, the knowledge of good and evil. So the new general meets with the pontiff, Rome, 28th January 2008. And this is Catholic World News. Jesuit officials released a statement after the meeting saying that the conversation between Father Nicholas and the Pope had been warm and friendly. And they reaffirm his personal respect for the Vicar of Christ as well as the esteem of the whole Society of Jesus. So this is all being made public. So first you have this letter reminding them of their affiliation, and now you have the confirmation. According to the statement from the Jesuit superior, Pope Benedict said that he was pleased to know that the General Congregation of the Order, which continues its meeting in Rome this week, will reflect on the message that the pontiff sent to the participants as the General Congregation began. So here they are together to reaffirm in the spirit of Saint Ignatius
its own total adhesion to Catholic doctrine, in particular on those neuralgic

points concerning the mind, which today are strongly attacked by secular culture. So this order, is it dead, yes or no? Definitely not dead. This is the largest order in the Roman Catholic Church. This is the most powerful order in the Roman Catholic Church. It is a military order. It has a general at its head. And all other orders have to subscribe to it. Even the great orders of the Malta. Pope Ratzinger to the Jesuits, 21 February 2008. Now I want you to listen carefully what this Pope wrote. And here's the Latin text for those who would like to dispute this. Come straight off their own webpage, this Latin text. Here it is translated for you. For this I have invited you today to also reflect in order to find again a sense of fuller obedience to the successor of Peter. So that it does not only involve the cases of sending you on missions to far lands, but also in the most genuine, ignited spirit of feeling with the church and in the church, to love and to serve the vicar of Christ on earth with that effective and affective devotion that must make of you the precious and irreplaceable collaborators in the service of the universal church. That's powerful. So the duty is to love and to serve. What does the Bible say? What is our duty? To love and to serve the Lord God with all our heart and with all our soul, with all our mind. Here we have a totally different order. Here we have a human being taking the place of Christ, being served as though he were Christ. Now the whole Reformation separated on these issues from the Roman Catholic Church. And finally, after much bloodshed, the Council of Trent came together. And that was championed by the Jesuits. This is the Council of Trent conclave. And unfortunately, Martin Luther was already dead when the Council of Trent took place. And my question is this. The Vatican II Council, which we read about, which started in 1965, and which suddenly opened the doors to all Christian communities to be acceptable again, because before that date, it was said that there is no salvation outside of the Roman Catholic Church. You can only be saved as a Roman Catholic. That's why I became an atheist. It's true, because my mother was a Protestant. She was Lutheran. And she died when I was 12 years old. And she took 4 years in dying. And in those 4 years, in my religious instruction, I was told repeatedly that my mother, not being Catholic, had no hope of salvation and would go to hell. And I hated God. And I rejected him. But after 1965, suddenly she was okay. All she had to do was acknowledge the supremacy of the papacy, and even the separated brethren could be incorporated. So my question is, did the Vatican II Council change the Roman Catholic position established at the Council of Trent, that there is no salvation outside of the Roman Catholic Church? Well, let's ask the Roman Catholic Church. That's the best way to do it. My quotes, as you will see, come direct from the Vatican, directly. This is the address of His Holiness Benedict XVI to the participants in the plenary session of the Congregation for Doctrine and Faith. In the old days, that was called the Inquisition, and Ratzinger used to be the head thereof. He says, "Your Eminences, venerable brothers in the Episcopate and in the priesthood, dear and faithful collaborators, it gives me great joy." He starts all his addresses like that. "It gives me great joy to meet you on the occasion of your plenary assembly. I can thus express to you my sentiments of deep gratitude and cordial appreciation for the work that your dicastery carries out at the service of the ministry of unity. So, dear Inquisition, you have a ministry of unity to get them all back under the wing of the Mother, entrusted in a special way to the Roman Pontiff. It is a ministry expressed primarily

in the terms of unity of faith resting on the sacred deposit whose principal custodian and defender is the successor of Peter. He is the principal custodian of unity. Last year in particular, the Congregation for Doctrine and Faith published two important documents which offered doctrinal clarification on essential aspects of the church's teaching on evangelization. Let's see where we go. The first document is entitled Responses to Some Questions Regarding Certain Aspects of the Doctrine of the Church. In its formulation and language, it reproposes the teaching of the Second Vatican Council in full continuity with the doctrine of the Catholic tradition. Thus, it confirms that the one and only Church of Christ, which we confess in the Creed, has its subsistence and permanence and stability in the Catholic Church, and that therefore the unity, indivisibility, and indestructibility of Christ's Church is in no way annulled by the separation and division of Christians. Has anything changed since the Council of Trent? No. It's exactly the same. It's just couched in fancy terminology. This comes from, where does it come from? Vatican.va. That's their own webpage. I delight to read what this present Pope has to say. And if we would read it, we would not be so confused. It's mind-boggling what he says, but nobody ever bothers to read what he says. The Second Vatican Council assertion that the true Church of Christ subsists in the Catholic Church, dogmatic constitution, Lumen Gentium, does not exclusively concern the relationship with the churches and Christian ecclesiastical communities, but also extended to the definition of relations with the religions and cultures of the world. And the Declaration, Digitalis Humanae, on religious liberty, the Second Vatican Council affirmed that this one true religion continues to exist in the Catholic and Apostolic Church, to which the Lord Jesus entrusted the task of spreading it amongst all men. Nothing has changed. The only thing that has changed is Protestants believe that it has changed. Far from preventing authentic ecumenical commitment, this difference will encourage a realistic and fully informed discussion of the issues that still separate the Christian denominations. So the papacy is not hiding it. They're saying, we're the boss, we're the only ones, and salvation is only in us. So when you are joined to us, you better realize it, because you don't accept me as boss, you're out, you're dead, you're lost. They're pretty plain on this issue. Wow. No problem. So let's go towards full Christian unity. There is no doubt about the issue. And when the ecumenical councils say, but you know, Rome has changed. Read what they're saying. They haven't changed. Here's another one. Congregation for the Doctrine of Faith responds to some questions regarding certain aspects of the doctrine of the church. Here is the official mouthpiece, of which Ratzinger was the head. Levada is now the head. Bishop of San Francisco. First question. Did the Second Vatican Council change the Catholic doctrine on the church? Let's ask them straight. They're doing it themselves here. It comes from their own webpage. Response. The Second Vatican Council neither changed nor intended to change this doctrine. Rather, it developed, deepened, and more fully explained it. Clever. This was exactly what John the 23rd said at the beginning of the council. Paul the 6th affirmed it in his commented on the act of promulgating the Constitution, Lumen Gentium. There is no better comment to make than to say that this promulgation really changes nothing of the traditional doctrine. Isn't that plain? Absolutely crystal clear. Thank you. We know where we stand. What Christ willed, we also willed. What was, still is. What the church has taught down through the centuries, we also teach. We haven't changed. I hear so much, but they've changed. They've changed. Here they say they haven't changed.
In simple terms, that which was assumed is now explicit, that

which was uncertain is now clarified. That which was meditated upon, discussed, and sometimes argued over is now put together in one clear formulation. This is how it is. Accept it or else. Now, how did they get this doctrine into all the Protestant churches? And how did they get their Protestant churches to change from what they believe to what they practice now? Protestantism used to say, here is the Antichrist, and therefore we will separate. Now they have another Antichrist who hasn't even come, probably will come when they're not even there, so why should they bother about it? Or he's already dead. You know, it's just total chaos. And what have they got in the place thereof? Well, the Jesuits, entrusted with the spreading of this new dogma, of course it would be the Jesuits, the most important one was Karl Rahner, 1904 to 1984, and Vatican II. Now, we must study their doctrines. And who was his special co-worker? None other than the present Pope. They were both architects of Vatican II. Karl Rahner is undoubtedly the most important Roman Catholic theologian in the 20th century. His seminal position amongst his contemporaries results to some extent from his ability to put theology and philosophy into dialogue. This is very dangerous, because once we start turning truth into philosophy, we can go anywhere. We can go anywhere. And philosophy is the thing that trips up the intellectuals. Wonderful. Karl Rahner originated a new religious category, anonymous Christianity. Isn't that clever? Saying it embraces Buddhists, various other non-Christians, and even atheists who are conscientious, upright, and caring. They're all right, they're Christians. Some kind of faith in God is basically there, whether they know it or not, says Rahner. They are part of the Christianity that does not call itself Christianity. Pagans who have received grace, but who are not aware of it. That's beautiful. Everybody is incorporated. Everybody is embraced. All you have to do is say, Papa, and you'll be okay. Do you recognize these two gentlemen in this picture? Karl Rahner and Papa Ratzi. We shouldn't call him Papa Ratzi. We shouldn't really do that. Two progressivist shirt-and tie priests at the Vatican II, Father Joseph Ratzinger, was a co-worker with Father Karl Rahner at the council. Here the two of them are together. Please note what Rahner said. Rahner's motto was effectively, our Lord must conform to the world, not it to him. His influence was enormous. He satisfied a modern world, a modern churchman whose ears were itching for doctrinal compromises under the precepts of enlightenment. Here was a new philosophy. I thought I'd throw our Redeemer Lutheran Church webpage in here, which sort of defines where we're standing. I'm not going to read the whole thing, just which doctrines are necessary for unity. Dr. Richard Bucher, both in the 16th century and ours, it has been assumed that agreement in every church teaching is not necessary for unity. Separated Christians need only agree on the essentials or necessary or fundamental doctrines. We just have to have a few points of contact. Do you believe in Jesus? Yes, I believe in Jesus. Is he the only way to salvation? That's not relevant. We at least believe in Jesus. Muslim, do you believe in Jesus? Yes, he was. Oh, wonderful. He was a good prophet. And so we have points of contact. Well, how far do you go until you have absolutely nothing left? Right. Now, what is the aim of Protestantism, and what is the aim of the Jesuit order? The aim of Protestantism is to spread the gospel of salvation in Jesus Christ, to spread the good news. The Messiah has come. Come, all ye who are weary and heavy laden, and he will give you rest. Not Jesuitism.
I cannot too much impress, says Nicolai in the History of the Jesuits, upon the minds of my readers that the Jesuits

Jesuits, by their very calling, by the very essence of their institution, are bound to seek by every means, right or wrong, the destruction of Protestantism. This is the condition of their existence, the duty they must fulfill or cease to be Jesuits. That's why they were called into existence. Accordingly, we find them in this evil dilemma. Either the Jesuits fulfill the duty of their calling or not. In the first instance, they must be considered as the biggest enemies of the Protestant faith, and in the second, as bad and unworthy priests, and in both cases, to be equally regarded with aversion and distrust. Straightforward talk. Now let's have a look how the world has changed since Vatican II. What have they done with this new theology of embracing everyone? The Second Vatican Council and the Charismatic Renewal. Did you know that the Charismatic Renewal really only started taking off after the Second Vatican Council? Here is Pope John the 23rd, who called that council. On the 25th of January 1959, only 2 months after his election as Pope, John the 23rd surprised the world by announcing the council to give the church the possibility to contribute more efficaciously to the solution of the problems of the modern age. The joyful echo brought about by its announcement, as well as the lively interest on the part of non-Catholics and even non-Christians. Wow, here we have a total ecumenism. Proved in the most eloquent manner that the historical importance of the event has not escaped anyone. Vatican II and the Charismatic Movement, the cardinal appointed to oversee this issue and who served on most of the committees was Cardinal Sunens. Cardinal Joseph Sunens is a Templeton Prize recipient. Well, there's an interesting connection. You'll have to look at the previous one. He was also a Mason. He was initiated on June 15, 1967. He was chosen by Pope John the 23rd to be one of the chief architects of Vatican II. He sat on all four major commissions. He stated, "Since I've had this charismatic experience, my allegiance to the Holy Father as the Vicar of Christ in the world has been heightened and strengthened. My appreciation for Mary as the co-redemptress and mediatoress of my salvation has been assured, and my appreciation of the Mass as the sacrifice of Christ has now been heightened. All of those points Protestantism rejects. And yet this charismatic experience led him into embracing these doctrinal errors even in a greater fashion." This is what Vatican II has to say about the charisms. It is not only through the sacraments and church ministries that the Holy Spirit sanctifies and leads the people of God. Please note that statement in the first place. So if you partake in a sacrament, you get sanctified. So an action sanctifies. There's no salvation by these works. According to the Bible, he distributes special graces amongst the faithful of every rank, and the manifestation of the Spirit is given to everyone for profit. These charismatic gifts, whether they be the most outstanding or the more simple and widely diffused, are to be received with thanksgiving and consolation, for they are exceedingly suitable and useful for the needs of the church. Isn't that fascinating? So this is what Second Vatican Council had to say. Let's embrace this because this is going to help our church. Pope Paul VI, speaking at the International Conference in 1975, he says 1975 marks the year of the renewal coming of age in the Catholic Church. And he told them, nothing is more necessary to this more and more secularized world than the witness of the spiritual renewal. That we see the Holy Spirit evoking in the most diverse regions and milieu. How then could the spiritual renewal not be a chance for the church and for the world? And how in this case could one not take all the means to ensure that it remains so? Who's behind the charismatic renewal after you've read these? And the Pope himself spoke in tongues. 1975, Pope Paul VI is giving his address
and Christianity.

Christianity Today reports bishops, archbishops, cardinals struggling to keep their hats in place, sang and danced in ecstasy, embracing one another, raising their arms to heaven, and Pope Paul VI's address was punctuated with ecstatics. He spoke in tongues, and here is this mega movement. Alberto, one doesn't always know how perfect these quotes are, but this is historically at least accurate. He says, Catherine Kuhlmann was one of Rome's greatest undercover agents, assigned to penetrate the Pentecostal and Protestants through the charismatic movement. She was a master of hypnosis and had tremendous psychic powers. As a reward for her outstanding work, she was granted a private audience with the Pope. As a result of her work, most now teach unity, but seldom preach separation and holiness, which Rome dreaded. And that's a fact. Here is a picture of Catherine Kuhlmann as she spoke to the people and healed them, much like the televangelists heal people today. And here is a picture of 1907 to 1976, 20th century American faith healer. She believed in miracles, deliverance by the power of the Holy Spirit, and was part of the Pentecostal arm of the Protestant Christianity. Here is Protestantism receiving this infusion. She was known for her healing crusades. In fact, Time magazine once called her a veritable one-woman shrine of Lourdes. If you want to be healed, go to Catherine Kuhlmann. She was given an honorary doctorate by Oral Roberts University. Well, I don't want to go there. You can look at my previous DVDs to see what all that is about. And it's fascinating that in 1973, Benny Hinn attended one of her healing crusades. And this was the catalyst for his ministry. It is thanks to Kuhlmann that we have slain in the spirit experiences in the world today that she made popular in evangelical circles. Homer Duncan, the ecumenical movement, gives this description of the 1975 Full Gospel Convention. Now notice here what Catherine Kuhlmann had to say about the papacy and how, this is Protestantism speaking, supposedly. At the Full Gospel Businessmen's Fellowship World Convention held in Anaheim, California, this was 1975. This is the same year that the Pope spoke in ecstatics. Various speakers from different denominations used such expressions as charismatic ecumenism, the Lord's ecumenism, charismatic Eucharist. The emphasis on reconciliation with all churches was a major theme, and charismatic Catholics were prominent on the program. Catherine Kuhlmann said, quote, I want you to know that Pope Paul VI would have fit in very well with this great worldwide convention. He would have understood everything that was happening. He would have understood this is part of God's great plan. I believe the charismatic movement has been duped and used as a mega drive for unity. After all, if the outpouring of the Spirit is the same, then it must all be good. Roman Catholic priest John Bertolucci spoke at the same one. He spoke about Holy Spirit baptism. He said, during the week we have charismatic mass, just a gorgeous experience of worshiping the Lord in the midst of the Holy Eucharist. He continued, but you know the Lord is doing a whole new

He said, the ecumenical movement which you praise, and he wrote this to the Times and they published it, the ecumenical movement which you praise is the greatest disaster to affect the Christian church this century. It has reduced the professing churches of this country to a collection of bloodless, spineless, and boneless organizations which can hardly raise a whimper on the side of Christ and his truth. Small wonder that the evil progresses as it does and spiritual darkness becomes more intense as the years go by. You appear to regard a body of professing Christians of sober conduct and deep spirituality of mind as fanatical and bigoted. See, gets turned around. If you believe in the Bible, you're a bigot, you're a fanatic. But if you believe in the experience, you're a Christian. If this be so, then the eminent men of God, such as John Knox in Scotland, John Calvin, Martin Luther on the continent, Archbishop Cranmer in England, were bigots and their contests with the error of popery. We are glad to be in such company, he said. I'm afraid those voices are gone. We don't find voices like that anymore. No, the hype gets bigger and bigger. Pope John Paul II and the charismatic renewal. What they are saying just boggles the mind. Here he's meeting with some 500,000 representatives of various churches in 1998. And he boldly proclaimed, open yourselves docilely to the gifts of the Spirit. Accept gratefully and obediently the charisms which the Spirit never ceases to bestow on us. Whatever comes, take it. What does the Bible say? Mustn't we test the spirits? Is this thing from God or is this thing not from God? No, the Pope says whatever comes, just take it. This is what we need. And how many are there in the Catholic Church? If you don't believe the Catholic Church is behind them, look at their charismatic bishops. Good grief. Well, these are their priests. Charismatic priests from different movements met at the Vatican in 1990. This comes from inside the Vatican. There they are. This is the drive. The bigger, the better. Catholic Charismatic Movement, Pope John Paul II address to the Pontifical Council for the Laity, 1999. We have experienced the grace of a new Pentecost. There are many signs of hope which have flourished for the mission of the church, among which are the discovery and the appraisal of charisms, the renewed zeal for evangelization, and the advancement of lay people. This is a movement. Let's walk amongst the people. Work amongst the people. In 1998, he said, this is Pope John Paul speaking, come, Holy Spirit, come and renew the face of the earth. Come with your seven gifts. Come, Spirit of life, Spirit of communion and love, the church and the world need you. Come, Holy Spirit, and make every more fruitful the charisms you have bestowed on us. Give new strength and missionary zeal to these sons and daughters of yours who have gathered here. Open their hearts, renew their Christian commitment to the world, make them courageous messengers of the gospel, witnesses to the risen Jesus Christ, the Redeemer and Savior of man. Strengthen their love and their fidelity to the church. Sounds nice. Then he stated boldly, the movements are the hope of the church. And Cardinal Ratzinger said exactly the same thing. He said it is Pentecostal hour. Now what's basically wrong with this? The Bible says that the Lord Jesus Christ would go to heaven and that the disciples were to wait for the outpouring of the Spirit which would come from Him. Whatever you ask in whose name? My name, you shall receive. For our Heavenly Father, and then He tells the story of will He give you a whatever in the place of, and then He talks about stones and fish and bread. And he says, our Heavenly Father will give you the gift of the what? The Spirit. If we ask in the name of Jesus, God will bestow the gift of the Spirit to minister unto others in spreading the gospel. That was the aim. Here we have a direct access to the Holy Spirit. Christ is

is set aside, and this is not biblical. Meeting with the ecclesiastical movements, Pope John Paul II said, with the Second Vatican Council, the Comforter recently gave the church, which according to the fathers is the place where the Spirit flourishes, a renewed Pentecost, instilling a new and unforeseen dynamism. Whenever the Spirit intervenes, he leaves people astonished. He brings about events of amazing newness. And so he goes on and on and on. We need the guidance, the charisma. It is not only through the sacraments and the ministrations of the church, but through this outpouring. And the present Pope adds his voice before answering questions from an assembly of more than 100 bishops. He says, I have had the joy and the grace to see young Christians touched by the power of the Holy Spirit. At a time of exhaustion, when there was talk of a winter of the church, the Holy Spirit was creating a new spring. The challenge today is not to allow the faith to withdraw into closed groups, but to have it enlighten everyone and speak to everyone. How do they get this right? How do they manage to open the doors for the Spirit? And here comes a clue. Rome, May the 7th, 2006. This is a Catholic source. More than 10,000 members of communities of the Catholic Charismatic Renewal will observe the Vigil of Pentecost with Benedict XVI. And this is what they said. The unknown God. The Holy Spirit, considered until a few years ago as the unknown God, is the one who with his grace tirelessly changes the lives of thousands of people in all corners of the world, who with renewed joy through the experience of baptism in the Spirit begin a new life precisely in the Holy Spirit, they said. So here we have a move and a way from Jesus Christ and his centrality, from whom are all things, to a direct worship of the Holy Spirit. And we sing interesting songs, and we invoke the Holy Spirit, and we talk to him, and we pray to him, and we say, come and do this for me. And this is not following the biblical avenue. The biblical avenue is no one comes to the Father except by Christ. So the centrality of Christ has been shifted. He is the one we wish to honor. Talking about the Holy Spirit. He is the one we wish to honor and glorify publicly. Responding to the appeal that both John Paul II as well as Benedict made, the CCR and the whole church to spread the culture of Pentecost and the actions of the Holy Spirit in the life of the church and in each of the faithful, the director added, this celebration, which will include moments of prayer, now I want you to listen carefully because it gets sneaky. Moments of prayer, listening, witness and invocation of the Spirit will end with a celebration of prayer. A music concert, a dance which will be presented as prayer by artists of different countries. What have we got? We have a liturgy. We have a mode of action. Old preacher and Father so-and-so, one of the initiators of the charismatic experience, will speak on grace and the power of the Holy Spirit during the celebration. Fascinating. So here is a movement which has changed the face of Christianity, which has refocused Christianity in a totally new direction. And it's highly experiential. Now the Jesuits prepared the way in this world by first working away and chipping away at the moral absolutes of Christianity. And one of the ways they did it was through the hippie movement. So here you have the hippie movement of the 60s, where everything went, when drugs came into this world, free love, all of those nice things. The Jesuit people, the hippie movement, was led by the Jesuits such as McSorley. When you saw those little cars where the drugs were being handed out, the Jesuits were never far away. McSorley from Georgetown University, a Jesuit university, this led to the anti-establishment Jesus with

long hair, the let your hair down philosophy, the love gospel, the liberation gospel, the prosperity gospel, the coffee house Jesus, the rock and roll Jesus, the existential Jesus who meets the needs of all cultures and creeds. So here we go. Let's get with it. And you thought the hippie movement is dead. It's not dead. Today, the hippie movement is incorporated into organizations, and these sprang out of it, like the Greenpeace movement. Isn't that fascinating? And you have all of these Friends of the Earth movements and the Action Coalition and the American Civil Liberties Union and the Greenpeace International and the Global Recycling Network and the U.S. Fish and Wildlife Services and the Socialist Party, and mega organizations have come out of that movement. And here was McSorley. He used to stand on the street corners. He was arrested. He was the forefront leader. Here he says, should we then take life or should we, you know, death, hate, whatever. Here is Jesuit priest, professor at the University of Georgetown University. He was a Marxist priest. And who were his students? Bill Clinton was his student. Fascinating. And these Georgetown professors who advocated that Clinton go for a Rhodes Scholarship. And what else was he? He was the mentor of the whole Kennedy family. So here he was, an activist for all of these things. Yet this is the voice. This is Georgetown University's own webpage talking about McSorley, and it says that he was he had Bill Clinton in his class, and that he was the mentor and friend and confidant of the Kennedy family. He was also associated with Martin Luther King. And please note what he said. He says about Martin Luther King, I saw him as a great Christ figure. So I followed him and marched with him. King explained the meaning of the gospel to me. He taught us that Jesus was serious about nonviolent love, racial justice, peacemaking. King showed us how to live the gospel as well. Isn't that interesting? So all of these activist movements, the Jesuits were behind them. And then the music industry and the rock industry, which had its simple beginnings with groups like the Beatles and all of those. And here you have the Beatles and their songs about Lucy in the sky with diamonds. You remember that? And what does that stand for? I'm sure you all know. Stands for LSD and the drug world. And all of these movements, the Jesuits were behind it. Nietzsche's nihilism. Nihilism is the notion that ethical norms are nationally unjustifiable and a consequent mood of despair over life's emptiness is the result. Who creates the emptiness? Who brings the drugs and says there's no purpose to life? If you take away absolute morality and you take away the Bible, well, then there's nothing left. So you have free love, existentialism, here you go, and anything goes. And then you come to the point where you realize, well, I'm blowing my life away. What's the point in all of this? And then you supply the lack. And here's the danger. Nietzsche defined the concept of the situation which exists when everything is permitted. And this drug world was important. In the Rick Martin interview with Eric John Phelps, Phelps claims that the Beatles were Jesuit-controlled and that the drug world is controlled by Rome via the Mafia, which is Jesuit-controlled. Here are the Beatles with their drug songs. The Beatles were the first rock band to use the Devil's Triad on a record album. And there you can see it. There he is using it, and there even animated, so there's no chance here. Van Helsing states that the Beatles used backtracks, and this is what he says. Song Revolution number 9, message. Start smoking marijuana, turn me on, dead man, referring to Jesus. John Lennon in 1962 said to Tony Sheridan at a Star Club in Hamburg, I know that the Beatles will be successful such as no other group has been. I know it for sure. Because this success I have sold my soul to Satan. This comes from
Jan van Elsing, Geheimgesellschaften und ihre Macht. And it's a

quote from him. And then you have this philosophy shift, bringing in a new philosophy. And Heidegger's caring brought into this nonsensical world. God is dead, therefore life's answer lies within the self. Have you heard that on television these days? Self-esteem, Christian psychology supplies the lack. Heidegger taught that the soul would then authenticate itself by showing concern for others or caring. So now you have a caring Christianity. Heidegger's existential caring, Sorge, to take care of others, is based on Dasein, to be there. So here I am, I'm in a mess. How do I get myself right? How do I get a form of spirituality? I take care of others. This is the religion of self, the religion of Antichrist, God being removed. The church sets the standard and educates coaches, the masses through Christian psychology, spiritual directors, neuro-linguistic programming, caring labs, until we have a new spiritual formation. There's a summary of where we are headed. Now let's see how they did it. Step two, create a new morality. Change the direction. We have to get now from this nonsense, this nonsensical existence, into a sensible existence. And who's behind it again? The Jesuits. And you can look them up. Here is Father Gustavo Guterres. And let's learn from Catholicism via this man how we must take a clear stand against social injustice in favor of the revolutionary process. So we change our religion from worshiping Jesus, from having a God-centered religion, to having a social religion. Leonardo Boff, the church must be defined in terms of energy, charisma, and progress of the world. So says Richard P. McBrien. I always like to know, who are these people? McBrien, who are you? And why do you quote all these Jesuit people? Well, here he is. Let's see, Richard P. McBrien is Crowley O'Brien, Professor of Theology at the University of Notre Dame. Very interesting. Past President of the Catholic Theological Society of America. Interesting. Distinguished achievements he received the Murray Award, and he served as past on-air commentator on Catholic events on CBS. So he's a big man. Where was he trained? Ooh, the Pontifical Gregorian University in Rome, the Jesuit University. Didn't the Pope say, you gentlemen, you better change the world through these institutions? Let's see what the man has to say. He says, the mission of the church is one of service to the people, especially the poor, the oppressed, and the marginalized. Although the structures of authority are necessary for this mission, those structures are always subordinate to it and are to be judged by their capacity to enable the church to fulfill the mission. Here we go. We've changed our religion. We need soup kitchens. We need this. Is there anything wrong with a soup kitchen? Absolutely not. Is there anything wrong in uplifting someone? Absolutely not. But if that is your religion, then you have changed faith for works. It must be a consequence. And we will see what the difference is. He writes, from the feminists come the view of the church as an exodus community. So here we have feminism. That's fine. Called to abandon the established social order and its religious agents of sacralization and to witness an alternative social order. Let's change the world. He says we must be change agents, servant model for the church, gospel by application of the gospel to the struggle for social justice, peace, human rights. Excuse me, is this the gospel of Jesus Christ, yes or no? Definitely not. We have a new gospel. The church's activities on behalf of social justice of human rights are not merely preparatory to the real mission of the church, as the notion of pre-evangelization had it before Vatican II. The church's commitment to and involvement in the struggle for social justice, peace, and human rights is an essential or constitutive part of its mission. This is our job. We have to preach social order. No. We have to preach Jesus Christ and him crucified. We have to preach salvation by him and him alone. We have to preach repentance.

repentance. We have to preach justification. We have to preach sanctification. This is not the gospel. This is a new gospel. Matthew says, take heed that you do not your righteousness before men to be seen of them. If you want to do good, do it quietly. If you want to help someone, then do it without boasting. While they claimed to be very jealous for the honor of the law, self-glory was the real object which they sought, and Christ would make it manifest to them that the lover of self is a transgressor of the law, says this Protestant writer. So let's prepare the mind for this new spirituality. And now we're going to get to the dangerous part. I'm giving you the history, slowly. And when we get to the next lecture, we'll see where we are. It's scary where we are. Do you know about the spiritual exercises of Loyola? How you achieve spirituality? Now remember, this is written 400 years ago. And I'm not going to read the whole thing to you, but I will show you the essence of it. I've downloaded the whole thing. I could talk a whole lecture just on this issue. This is Ignatius Loyola, the founder of the Jesuit order. And remember what Protestants said. He fell back upon himself and he found the means to develop a spirituality not based on faith, but based on self. And he writes, the first thing that you have to do is composition. So you go to a little room and you have composition, seeing the place. So if you want to have an experience with Jesus Christ, then in your mind, contemplate the scene, see the place. Here it is to be noted, in a visible contemplation or meditation, as for instance when one contemplates Christ the Lord, who is visible, the composition will be to see with the sight of the imagination the corporeal place where the thing is found, which I want to contemplate. So this is spirituality. I need a quiet little room. I need to contemplate this issue. I need to see it. And eventually it becomes such a reality I can actually talk to Christ or whoever I have visualized, and I can have a one-to-one conversation. Here we can contemplate in our meditations, for example, on the sins and the composition. We will see with the sight of the imagination and consider that my soul is imprisoned in this incorruptible body. And so I have this experience. Then he says, you start everyone with a particular prayer. It's like a mantra. You repeat it over and over and over again. He says, the call of the temporal king to help to contemplate the life of the king eternal. So now we have idolatry. He says, when you want to contemplate Jesus, that's too difficult. Let's take an earthly king, a marvelous earthly king who is the epitome of Jesus. Well, who was he referring to? To the Pope. He says, first you start with the composition, you see the place again, see it with your imagination, and then you put before me a human king chosen by God. Our Lord, whom all Christians, princes, and men reverence and obey. Who's that? So I start imagining the Pope. Second point, the second is to look how this king speaks to all the people, saying, it is my will to conquer all the land for unbelievers. Therefore, whoever would like to come with me is to be content to eat as I, and to drink and to dress as I. So I have to become poor. Excuse me, I would have to become mega rich. I would have to get myself a mobile and drive around in it. Third point is to consider what the good subjects ought to answer such a king. Then he talks about penance. He says penance must be interior and exterior. It's not enough to go to Jesus and say, Lord, I have sinned, forgive me. No, it's got to be exterior. I have to chastise myself. I have to punish myself. How do I punish myself? One way is I curtail my eating. That is to say, when we leave off the superfluous, it's not penance, but temperance. It is penance when we leave off from the suitable, and the more the better,

So I start eating only what I absolutely need to stay alive, the breadcrumbs and the this. And when it comes to sleeping, it's not enough to take off the superfluous. No, no, no. I don't need the soft things. You sleep on the hard floor. Preferably put nails under you. Now you can see why many of these orders, the nuns look so emaciated and cold, and they sleep on hard floors, and they're told what they may eat, and nothing may taste good because you have to penance yourself. He goes further. He says you must chastise the flesh. That is giving sensible pain, which is giving by wearing hair cloth or cords of iron chains next to the flesh, by scourging or wounding oneself. This is his writing. I'm not making this up. So you have to

You have to wear chains. So that is why Opus Dei and all these groups wear pain anklets, so that when they move, they feel stabbing pain to be reminded of their commitments. This is horrendous. This is the modern Christianity. That's why in the Philippines they enact this and they beat themselves and they crucify themselves. This is spiritual exercises of Loyola. You have to pay for your sins. Faith says, my Lord died for me on the cross and paid for my sins for me. All I have to do is come in repentance to Him. And then you progress. Once you've broken yourself down to this point, then you start progressing. And then you must praise much the religious orders. So your example is all the religious orders around. Virginity, that's marvelous. And continence. Praise vows of religions. Praise relics of the saints. So go to the relics and start feeling the bones and all of these issues, and praise constitutions about fasts and abstinences of Lent, of Ember days. So now we need lots of feast days to fill our lives. Can you see what he's contemplating here? Now you think this is 400 years old? I have shocking news for you. We must understand the exercises of Loyola if we want to understand the Jesuits. To have the true sentiments which we ought to have in the church militant, the first of all judgment laid aside. This is Loyola speaking, and here is his picture or his statue as a saint in the Vatican. First of all, judgment laid aside. What did Pope Benedict say? You have to be perende a cadaver, like a corpse. And we ought to have our mind ready and prompt to obey in all the true spouse of Christ our Lord, which our Holy Mother, the Church Hierarchy. And hold that the white which I see is black, if the hierarchical church so decides it. This is the spiritual exercises of Loyola. Blind obedience is absolutely essential. And this is the famous statement that they had to obey perende et cadaver, like a corpse. You must have no mind of your own. Now, is this dead? Or is this alive and well and destroying Protestantism today? That is the question we must ask ourselves. The spiritual exercises in today's world as expounded in National Jesuit News. Let's go to today. The spiritual exercises of Ignatius belong to the church. On their own, they involve lay and Jesuit colleagues in a fruitful way. They create spiritual conversation and community, which

spirituality, even in the postmodern era today. They are, please note, this is a Jesuit organization writing. They are being used for and by and with lay people in many formats all around the world, and then supply the basis of sophisticated spiritualities for the marketplace. Well, they've got something to sell. And it is the road to hell that they have to sail. This is not biblical religion. It is safe to say that more people are going through the one-on-one directed exercises today than at any time in history. It is safe to say something more. Spiritual exercises are being used and as an apostolic instrument by better educated laity. So don't only think that the Jesuits are in control. They have trained an army of hundreds of thousands of lay people in their exercises. And how's it going to affect you? Here you can find it on their own web pages. Ignatian Retreat and Spiritual Exercises in Our Day. Here is an 8-day Ignatian retreat. What more can I say? 8-day Ignatian retreat for priests, religious deacons, lay ministers by so-and-so. Come and discuss here and study the spiritual exercises and other meditations. This book says, what more can I do? An Ignatian retreat for people somewhere on the way helps you explore and pray about what it means to serve. Serve whom? If you want to download the spiritual exercises to see if I'm making it up, go to the Jesuit Review. This is their own webpage. You can go and check it out, and you can download the spiritual exercises. And they quote here, the first instrument of Jesuit Review offers an introduction to the spiritual exercises. You think they're dead? I'll show you where they are today. Tetloff, who's another Jesuit, writes, philosophy continues at the heart of the Jesuit liberal arts curriculum because more than any other discipline, it can provoke the intellectual conversion of the conventional thinker to principled reflection. Right, with that as background, let's go to our times. You've all heard of the Alpha Course? It is touted as probably the greatest ministerial tool in the history of Christianity. And we will progress from this humble beginning to where we will see we are today. It is scary. It is mind-boggling. The Alpha Course and cell group philosophy. Now let me first, right off the bat, say, there is nothing wrong with small group gatherings. It is God-given to have small group gatherings where people come together to study the Word of God and to find meaning in the Word of God. Beautiful. The more, the better. But this is not Alpha Course. This is small group gatherings, but on a totally different basis. And having gone through the spiritual exercises, let's see if we can find it. The founder of the course, as it is written today, was Nicky Gumbel. And here he is. Well, where does it lead us? Let's read what the great Alpha web pages say. This is Alpha USA. What is Alpha? The Alpha Course is a 10-week practical introduction to Christian faith. It gives people an opportunity to explore big life questions. Questions like, is there any point to life? What happens when I die? Alpha guests learn how Christianity answers these questions. Alpha Course is for everyone. It sparks faith in people outside the church. It kindles the faith of new Christians and it fuels the commitment of long-time Christians. This is the greatest thing ever. Alpha guests explore Christianity by participating in 15 sessions that take place in a relaxed, welcoming, engaging atmosphere. Each session explores a particular question, and then they have all the questions. They sound nice and innocuous, no problem. Is there more to life than this? Who is Jesus? Why did he die? Who is the Holy Spirit? What does the Holy Spirit do? How can I be filled with the Spirit? How can I make the most of the rest of my life? Sounds nice. No problem. Nobody should be concerned. The power
of Alpha by Rebecca Barnes.

once, reprinted with permission. Since coming to the United States in 1996, the same year the Bishop of London appointed Gumbel Alpha Chaplain, Alpha has grown exponentially. The number of U.S. churches hosting the courses has increased from 200 the first year to more than 7,500 in 2005. And then they talk about how magnificent it is. And in May 2004, former Vineyard USA National Director Todd Hunter joined Alpha as its president, excited about the marriage of spiritual formation and evangelism that Alpha brings. Two terms we will have to come to grips with. He says in his blog, he calls the Alpha Course the most holistic approach to evangelization available in local churches. Now let's see what Nicky Gumbel says. He says, the differences between Protestants and Catholics are totally insignificant compared to the things that unite us. We need to unite around the death of Jesus, the resurrection of Jesus, the absolute essential things at the core of the Christian faith. Who said that before? Vatican II said that. This is a Vatican II philosophy. We need to give people liberty to disagree on the things which are secondary. We make it a rule, he writes, Alpha, never to criticize another denomination, another Christian church, or a Christian leader. No criticism allowed. Catholic bishop says, Ambrose says, Alpha is a powerful evangelistic tool. It doesn't contain anything that is contrary to Catholic doctrine. Fascinating. Did he meet the Pope? Yes, there he is with the Pope. It was a great honor to be presented to Pope John Paul, who has done so much to promote evangelization around the world. What unites us is infinitely greater than what divides us. And he has admitted that certain sections were particularly written so as to incorporate Catholicism. So this is an ecumenical tool to unite with Christianity. Now, Alpha News, which is their great news magazine, tells us some interesting things. The Holy Spirit is mediated through the hands of the leaders. So in Alpha, one of the aims is to be led to this spirit experience. It makes the reception of the Holy Spirit and outward manifestations the mark of the faith. The published testimonies come out of Alpha nearly always concentrate on the Holy Spirit experience. So it leads us to this marvelous experiential religion. Howbeit, when he, the Spirit of truth, is come, says John 16:13-14, he will guide us into all truth. And he shall not speak of himself, but whatever he shall hear, that he shall speak, and he will show you things to come. He shall glorify me, says Jesus, for he shall receive of mine and shall show it unto you. So what is the aim of the Holy Spirit? To glorify Christ. To enable us to spread the gospel. Not to have an experience. It's not biblical. Now let me tell you about cell groups. Cell groups like the Alpha Course cell group also fall under a coach or a spiritual director, just like Ignatius Loyola's story. They are designed to bring people to consensus theology. No argument is allowed. Celebration liturgy. And to sacrificing of individual norms to group norms and dynamics using peer pressure. Let's have a look. I'm taking these quotes from the manual to the Protestant churches. These are mainline Protestant churches teaching the Alpha Course. And I'm going to quote from them directly from their manual. Here we go. A cell group has a host, a leader, a Timothy, and a participant. A cell group caters for pastoral care, individual need, and has a specific structure and duration. It's very controlled. It's not a group of people coming together to discuss the Bible or to talk about prophecy and see what the Bible has to say. It forms the bridge between the people and the church. Every group member is evangelized, consolidated, built up as a disciple, and sent.
Duration of a session is 1 hour, starts with an introduction, praise, prayer, subject, application, final activities.

Deviation from the format is not permitted. I'm quoting directly from the handbook to the Protestant churches. Please note. Also, members are not permitted to change cell groups. You will remain in this one. And murmuring and criticism is not permitted. Unity of thought, feelings, and commitment are sought. The disciples in the cell vision cannot operate independently of their leader. Unity is the symbol of maturity. So you will stay in your group. You will have consensus theology. You may not murmur. You may not find fault, seek error. And you will be submissive. We will have consensus theology at the end. Anything that is shaky, we will discard. You may not talk about it. This is about unity. Models for success. Declare that success is yours. This is nothing else than the power of positive thinking. Persevere, dream, and visualize. Oh, let's see how they work. Obedience and respect for leadership is essential. How is an Ignatian retreat? Perinde e cadava. Even if your leader turns out to be a dog, you will obey him without question, said Loyola. The leader will seek counsel of his or her trained superiors in the church and the trust of his or her disciples. Moreover, the disciples must be encouraged to confide in the leader regarding their problems. Excuse me. What do we have here? This is Roman Catholicism at its best. The leader takes the place of a priest. He becomes the father confessor. He's absolute. You may not question him. And he gets his counsel where he is trained. And you are trained in specific schools of training. Fascinating. Let's continue. We have a 12 around 1 model. Please, what am I quoting for? I just want to remind you, I'm not making this up. Where am I quoting this from? From the handbook to the Protestant churches. Jesus took 3.5 years to train the 12, and so cell groups use the 12 around 1 concept. Jesus did not choose 13, but 12. With teams of 12, we commence to restore the altar of God in the world. Excuse me. The secret is in the 12. The model of 12 has always been in God's heart, and the number symbolizes government and authority. So now we have numerism. So it becomes a cult. Because if you don't have this 12, well, then you must try and improve. Always try to get to the 12. You can work without the 12, but that's the model and the aim. So the number becomes important. By the way, if you have 12 around 1, then the spiritual guide takes the place of whom? Takes the place of Christ. It becomes an altar Christ. And did Christ send only out 12, or did he send out 70 or any number? Here's the government of 12 definition. Comes from there. I put down the page even so that people can see it. A revolutionary leadership model that consists of the leader who chooses 12 people. Now, please note what is being said here. This is incredible. Who chooses 12 people so that his or her character and authority can be reproduced in them so that the vision of the church can be developed. Ah! So, if you are a cell group member, the highest you can rise is to the level of your spiritual leader. God forbid that we should aim that low. Why not make Christ your model and have infinity to strive for? Sorry, let me rephrase that. To be uplifted to. Now let me show you something else. Here is the web page of the Rosicrucian Order. Probably one of the most occult orders in the world. The Rosicrucian Fellowship. Like all the other mystery orders, the order of Rosicrucians is formed on cosmic lines. If we take balls of even size and try to how many it will take to cover one and hide it from you, we shall

find that it will require 12. We don't have to read it all. It says, there were 12 apostles that clustered around Christ. There are others examples of this grouping of 12 and one. The Rosicrucian order, therefore, also composed of 12 brothers and a 13th. Satan wants to be like the Most High. And Jesus had 12 tribes of Israel, and he had 12 apostles, and he was the centrality, the old passing over to the new. Satan wants to be like the Most High, but he makes it an occult tool. We don't need a specific structure in order to worship Christ. The Bible says where how many come together? Two or three come together in my name. I will be there. I don't have to have an occult number in order to conjure the spirit. This is nonsense. In the section on intercession we read, intercession is necessary to confirm the team of 12, to satisfy the need of the group of 12, to enjoy protection from evil, to attain sanctification, to build and maintain like-mindedness, to raise up the disciples to the same level of servitude as their mentors. Good grief. Who's left out of this equation here? Jesus Christ is left out. A mentor is described as someone with a priestly commission who is merciful and sympathetic and approved and holy. So now you must look upon him as holy and approved. Texts quoted include passages from the Gospel of John, etc., etc. This is Ignatian spirituality. It's based on Jesuit principles, and it's in virtually every Protestant church in the world. 1 Corinthians 14, I thank my God I speak with tongues more than all of you. They say what we need, but it's positive ethics. They lay a lot of claim on healing, prophecy, power, miracles, tongues. This is the manifestation that they seek. What did Martin Luther say about this? The true way to Christianity is this. I like this man, you know that? I like this man. The true way to Christianity is this, that a man do first acknowledge himself by the Lord to be a sinner. There's no mentioning of sin in all those writings. This is a totally new gospel that they have. Martin Luther says the first thing is you have to acknowledge you're a sinner. And that it is impossible for him to do any good work. For the law says, thou art an evil tree, and therefore all that thou thinkest, speakest, or doest is against God. And he quotes Matthew. For whosoever is not of faith, whatsoever is not of faith is sin. When a man is thus taught and instructed by the law, then is he terrified and humbled, then he sees indeed the greatness of his sin, cannot find himself in himself one spark of the love of God, therefore he justifies God in his word and confesses that he is guilty of death and eternal damnation. The first part then of Christianity is the preaching of repentance and the knowledge of ourselves. Boom! Exact opposite of the Alpha Course. What they want when they study the Bible together is eisegesis and not exegesis. Exegesis is determining what is the Bible trying to tell me, what is God trying to tell me. Eisegesis is what do I think God is saying. There's a big difference. That's why today we have modern translations which are dynamic equivalent translations. That means that some theologian has pre-digested for me what he thinks God is saying. Excuse me, don't I have a mind of my own to find out what God is saying? Ignatius, this is a professor of the University of Bonn talking about the Jesuits. Ignatius understood more than any other leader of men who preceded him that the best way to raise a man to a certain ideal is to become master of his imagination. We imbue into him spiritual forces which he would find very difficult to eliminate later. Forces more lasting than all the best principles and doctrines. These forces can come up again to the surface sometimes after years of not even mentioning them. It's a form

of hypnosis and becomes so imperative that the will finds itself unable to oppose any obstacle and has to follow their irresistible impulse. This is hypnosis. This is not Christianity. Ignatius was influenced by what is called the golden legend. It was especially attracted by the extraordinary feats of penance performed by the Egyptian monks who beat themselves and chastised themselves until eventually they had these experiences. The basis of spiritual exercises is pictorial imagining, in which one brings every sense under the impact of the imagination. An exercise called composition, seeing the place. The imagination is closed with visible form, the object is fixed, and the imagination becomes reality. Today we call this exercise visualization. It's practiced at school level. The little children in schools are taught it. It's part of the new curriculums. The Jesuits have it all under control. It's practiced from primary to tertiary education. It's a disaster. Moral judgment becomes suspended, and you live in this euphoria. Now, a Jesuit retreat lasts 4 weeks. They are run by a retreat master, or a guide, or a coach. What do they call these people when we are educated by them in Protestant churches? We call them guides. We call them coaches. We call them retreat masters. They don't even hide it. Only the director who has grasped the mind and the heart of the Ignatian spirituality, which is distinguished service to Christ, can fulfill his task of adapting the exercises to the precise needs of the individual or group to whom he is speaking. Fascinating. An experienced retreat martyr who knows the exercises well will make numerous little adjustments in his approaches to the meditation to fit the education, temperament, role, age bracket, and interest of the audience. So they're not all the same. Listen to what this ex-priest, New Age priest, has to say, Will Barron. He says, "This ritual was very deceptive. The average Christian would probably find nothing seriously objectionable about the phrases used, yet this meditation procedure was a product of Satan, designed to lead people into accepting the voice of masquerading demons as being the voice of the Holy Spirit. Some of these people, we've read it in the newspapers, suddenly heard voices, and these voices started telling them, those are the enemies of Christ, go and kill them. And then they go and do these things. You will get what you are trying to experience." Now listen what the Protestant magazine Christianity Today has to say. This was Billy Graham's magazine. It says, "Spiritual direction is one of the classical Christian disciplines that people from a wide variety of Protestant, Catholic, and Orthodox backgrounds are examining and recommending anew. Spiritual direction as practiced today, especially in the Roman Catholic Church, owes its greatest debt to the founder of the Society of Jesus." They know it. They know it and they introduce it. There is no doubt that this is a counter-reformation led by the Jesuit order. The article continues that Loyola's retreats focused on sin and its consequences in the lives of participants, the life of Christ, the guidelines to deal with temptation of the devil, the passion, the resurrection, all of these nice themes. And what does the Bible say about spiritual directors? Micah 7 says, "Trust ye not in a friend. Put not confidence in a guide. Keep the doors of thy mouth from her that lieth in thy bosom." Not even the one you love is allowed to dictate to you in your spirituality. No one. This is a relationship that you have with Jesus Christ and Him alone. Martin Luther says, "The Spirit is nowhere more present and alive than in His own sacred writings. We must let the Scriptures have the chief place and be its own truest, simplest, and clearest interpreter. I want Scripture alone to rule and not to be interpreted according to my spirit or that of any other man, but to be understood in its own light, per saipsam, and according to its own spirit. I don't need a spiritual guide to tell me what to believe. I need the Word of God."
That's what he said.

But not today. We need spiritual directors. We need coaches. We need to experience exercises. This writer says, let all be educated to search the scriptures, to be constantly looking unto Jesus and not to human agents, to be their guide. The word of God is to be the man of our counsel. The word is infinite. Obeyed, it will guide us into safe and sure paths. But the word diluted with human devices and imaginings is not a safe guide. Exactly the same as Martin Luther said. God wants to do something for each one of us. This work is an individual work. Please note, a personal work. Students do not depend on your teachers to form your character. For Christ's sake, make your characters individually. Take hold of God and do not think that you have to be always with your teacher in order to be solid workers. We are to represent God to the world, to show what is the truth has done for us right on this ground. We want to see the moving of the Holy Spirit. You will remember that the Holy Spirit so worked in the schools of the prophets, that when Saul hunting for David came in connection with one of these schools, the Spirit came upon him and he prophesied. But we need something more lasting than Saul had. Take hold of God. You have little enough time in which to form characters fit for the future. Exodus says, you shall not follow a multitude to do evil, neither shalt you speak in a cause to decline after many to rest judgment. Luther said, according to the great controversy, the influence of this one man who dared to think and act for himself in religious matter was to affect the church and the world, not only in his own time, but in all future generations. He has one man. He decided, I'm going to stick to the word. I don't care what the Pope says. I don't care what the Archbishop says. I want to know, what does the word say? Please don't misunderstand me. Am I saying don't seek the counsel of religious, learned men? Am I saying that? I'm not saying that. In the counsel of many there is wisdom. But don't let anyone dictate to you what you must believe. That's what I'm saying. And let alone try to reach the level of your spiritual guide and confess to him all that you have done. Confess your sins to Jesus. And if you have hurt someone, go and say sorry to him, irrespective of if there's a coach or a spiritual guide hiding in the woodwork. Matthew 23:8-10. But be not called rabbi, for one is your master, even Christ, and all ye are brethren, and call no man your father upon this earth, for one is your father which is in heaven, neither ye be called masters, for one is your master, even Christ. Is what I'm saying biblical? Master, katechetes, a guide, that is a teacher, a master. I don't need one of them to tell me what to believe. That doesn't mean I cannot study what they have said and compare it with the Word of God. By these words, Christ meant that no man is to place his spiritual interests under another as a child is guided and directed by an earthly father. This has encouraged the spirit of desire for ecclesiastical superiority, which has always resulted in the injury of men who have trusted and addressed as father. It confuses the sense of the sacredness of the prerogatives of God. Spot on. As an earlier age, the special truths for this time are found not with the ecclesiastical authorities, but with men and women who are not too learned or too wise to believe the word of God. If you want confusion in the world, then believe every theologian out there. They differ as far as the East is from the West. Take any aspect, take baptism. You have churches that baptize.

And I believe in asking counsel of learned men who have studied these things more than I have. Yes, but I believe in the paramount superiority of the Word of God. And every single thing must be tested by that Word. Psalms 32 verse 8. I will instruct thee and teach thee in the way which thou shalt go. I will guide thee with mine eye. God wants a personal relationship with you and me. The gospel is not about things. The gospel is not about rituals. The gospel is not about magic formulas and magic numbers. The gospel is not about chastisement to see greater light. The gospel is a relationship. And God has put men and women on this earth and marriage as an example of that relationship. God forbid if I would have to whip myself daily to get the attention of my wife. Wouldn't that be pathetic? Isaiah 48:17, thus says the Lord thy Redeemer, the Holy One of Israel, I am the Lord thy God, which teaches thee to profit, which leadeth thee by the way that thou shouldst go. Trust in the Lord your God, trust in his word, and no one needs to be lost. May God help us as we further study the inroads of spiritual exercises to take the place of faith. It's going to become very serious. Thank you.

tonight I'm kind of looking at edible herbs, and I'm going to talk a little bit about the medicinal benefit, but more so on the side of, can you go out there and eat them? And you can. There's a lot of herbs that God's put out there that we can eat, and it can sustain life. And so we're going to talk about a few of them tonight. Definitely, it's not conclusive. Also, I'm going to talk about some in preparation, not exhaustively. And also, one person may fix it different than another person. So it's definitely, there's many ways to prepare herbs, especially the ones that may be a little toxic that you have to prepare a certain way so they're no longer toxic. There's different ways of doing it. So I'll cover one way and y'all can explore. So let's take a look. Let's jump into it. It's easy for me to jump into the medicinal side, but I'm going to try to stay more into the nutrition side tonight. We'll talk a little bit about the medicinal also. Okay, so the first one we're going to talk about is acorns. Acorns come from oak trees, and they were an important food source for many indigenous people. They can be eaten raw, roasted, or ground into a flour after being processed. And I looked at going to the major process. It's a long process, so take a look at it. If you want to use acorns, it's a great source for y'all to use for a number of different types of foods. And the acorns are very nutritional for you to eat, and they're in abundance. And again, it comes from an oak tree. Amaranth. Amaranth is a nutritious grain that can be cooked and eaten like rice. It is high in protein and vitamins, and it has a nutty flavor. Amaranth leaves are a storehouse for many phytonutrients, antioxidants, minerals, vitamins, and contributes immensely to health and wellness. Its greens carry just 23 calories. Amaranth leaves contain only traces of fats and no cholesterol. And again, when you look at cholesterol, if you want to figure out if something has cholesterol or not, if it has a mama, it has cholesterol. So if it comes from an animal, if it comes from dairy, it will have cholesterol. Now, that's the first thing key you want to look at. So obviously, amaranth doesn't come from an animal, doesn't come from dairy, so it's not going to have cholesterol. But there are two more things that can affect cholesterol, and that is cashews can lower the HDL, thus the cholesterol can go up. And then we know from the North American wheat, according to Dr. William Davis, a cardiologist, the North American wheat has 42 chromosomes, can raise the LDL. But mostly, if you're looking at a plant product, you don't have to worry about cholesterol. The leaves and stems carry a good amount of soluble and insoluble dairy fibers. For the same reason, amaranth greens are often recommended by dietitians in the cholesterol controlling and weight reduction programs. Fresh 100 grams of amaranth leaves contains 29% of the dietary reference index of iron. So it's a good source of iron. And it's interesting, you know, we're seeing more and more issues of iron being a problem with restless leg syndrome or muscle cramps. The four big ones out there are, number one is magnesium. 75% of leg cramps and muscle pain is due to magnesium deficiency. Number two is dehydration. Number three is potassium. And number four is iron. And I'm seeing more and more iron deficiency. And I was talking to a friend of mine who's an ER physician, and he said, "Walt, I'm seeing more and more iron deficiency." And what do you think it is? I asked. He said, "Walt, it's simple. People are eating fast food. They're not eating green leafy vegetables. And that's where we get a bulk of our iron." And so he's exactly right. And so if you want to get your iron, get it from your green leafy vegetables. And here we're looking at amaranth or your greens out in the forest. You're going to have some iron in those, good chance. Fresh amaranth leaves are one of the richest sources of vitamin C. 100 grams of fresh leaves carries 43.3 milligrams of vitamin C. Amaranth has several vital antioxidants vitamins like vitamin A, lutein, and lutein's good for our eyes. Zeaxanthin, that's also good for our eyes. B K

carotene. Amaranth greens perhaps have the highest concentrations of vitamin K of all edible green leafy vegetables. 100 grams of fresh greens provides 1,140 UGs, or 950% of the daily requirement of vitamin K. Amaranth greens also contain ample amounts of B-complex vitamins, such as folate, B6, riboflavin, thiamine, and niacin. And your B vitamins are so important. When we're stressed, we dump B vitamins. And when we go into fight or flight, and we try to get that from our foods as much as possible. And because stress is the number one diagnosis in America, which according to WHO, we're probably going to see depression surpass that right shortly. But right now, stress is the major one, and definitely stress exacerbates depression. But the B vitamins are so important because we're dumping them all the time. So look for foods that you can get your B vitamins. Moreover, its leaves carry more potassium than that of spinach. And again, one of the major causes of those leg cramps is a potassium deficiency. So here's another good source of amaranth. Additionally, it has higher levels than other minerals than spinach, such as calcium, manganese, magnesium, copper, and zinc. So some really good nutrition here in this product. Now, elderberry. A lot of people over the years have heard about elderberry. We know that Mrs. White used to actually plant elderberries near her home. They're a great source for our immune system. And we saw that a lot during COVID. The berries of American elderberry have been eaten raw, cooked, or made into jam. They're high in vitamins and antioxidants. So you can eat the berries. You can freeze them. A lot of ladies in our area here in Appalachia, they'll put them up. They'll freeze them. They'll put them in Ziploc baggies, and then they can bring them out, use them for whatever they want to use them for later, kind of like putting up blueberries or blackberries. But also they'll use them, they'll pull them out and they'll make teas in the wintertime if, their grandchild or any of the family are sick. Research published in the Journal of International Medical Research suggests that when it's used within the first 48 hours of onset of symptoms, the plant can relieve and shorten the duration of colds and flus. And I think that's very important for us to take a look at, just as like Tamiflu. It's not going to work very well after 48 hours. Even the natural things, you want to use that in that incipient stage. And you've heard me talk about incipient stage if we talked on other programs like the Herb Cabinet. And I encourage you, if you don't have the Herb Cabinet, call AD Amazing Discoveries and check out that series. But you want to catch a problem in that incipient stage. And here we find with elderberries, if we can catch it in that first 48 hours, better yet, as soon as you start feeling something, start that elderberry or that oil of oregano or the vitamin C or the whatever you're choosing to build the immune system. That first 48 hours is critical. After the first 48 hours, even the natural things just do not work as well. And people will wait until after they'll get into day three, day four and say, well, I'll try some natural things. And then it doesn't work well. They waited too long. It's kind of like sin. You need to catch it in the, as Barney said, nip it in the bud. Other identified health benefits: reduces sinus infection symptoms, lowers blood sugar, acts as a natural diuretic, promotes regularity. And we see a lot of that issue out there. Folks don't have natural regularity. Well, a lot of it's because they don't drink water. They eat processed foods and they don't exercise. They don't eat at the same time. They ignore needing to go to the bathroom. And so we see regularity issues. Supports skin health, eases allergies, could have cancer fighting effects. Well, it's building the immune system. And so it's good for fighting cancer. May improve heart health, so it is good for cardio. Then bamboo. How many of y'all have ever had bamboo growing? One of the things, if you do ever have bamboo and you got snow on it and it's leaning down, don't try to cut it with a chainsaw. It just doesn't, it's not a good thing. You'll splinter and have all kinds of problems. But bamboo is great to grow, but we can also eat it. Bamboo shoots can be eaten raw.

or cooked. They have a crunchy texture and a slightly sweet flavor. Other identified health benefits, they lower the LDL, the bad cholesterol. Bamboo shoots are packed with vitamins and minerals, potassium, calcium, manganese, zinc, chromium, copper, iron, thiamine, niacin, vitamin A, and B6, and then vitamin E. That's a lot. That is packed full of, there's a multivitamin right there, y'all. Blackberries. Blackberries can be eaten raw, cooked, or made in jam. And this is kind of a no-brainer to most of us because we're used to eating blackberries. But blackberries are wild, and they're out in the woods. They are high in vitamins and antioxidants. They're in the top 10 of auric value. And the auric value is what we use for the, you know, that immune system. They're in the top 10. They're a good source of vitamin C, manganese, vitamin K. They can prevent and slow the growth of cancer, improves and maintains brain function. So I know a lot of people, including myself, we need to be eating some blackberries. Reduces inflammation. You know, inflammation is good. We need to have the right amount of inflammation. But a lot of people have too much inflammation. And here, if you're looking for an anti-inflammatory, blackberries are a good source. Fights infection, boosts the immune system, protects against stomach ulcers. It's antibacterial, so it'll kill bacteria. Regulates menstrual health. Good for the cardiovascular system. Promotes healthy skin. Blueberries. And again, most of us are familiar with blueberries. Blueberries can be eaten raw, cooked, made into jam. And if you look at jams, making jams, you don't have to use the white, the processed sugar. We use jams that have white grape juice as the sweetener. So it's a lot better. They're high in vitamins and antioxidants. One of the best things that you can use for Alzheimer's disease, and I might talk about it here, but let me go ahead and share it with you, is blueberries. They did a study with mice, and they, you know, mice will live 2 years. And so they took a base group of mice and they gave them just mice food. And as they did well in the maze in their young age, but as they got into geriatric age, they started having problems going through the maze. Then they took another group. That was a control group. The other group, they fed them blueberries every day. And that group, in their adolescent years, they did well through the maze. But even into the geriatric years, they did just as well as the adolescents. And they found all of them did. And the difference was eating blueberries. We've actually seen with Alzheimer's actually improve, not just stop, but actually have improvement by using blueberries. It's a great antioxidant, works very, very well. Here we go. Beneficial for Alzheimer's, helps to fight cancer, assists with weight loss, boosts brain health. It's anti-inflammatory, supports digestion, promotes heart health. The next one is bull thistle. I'm sure if you've been out in the country, you've seen this bull thistle. The leaves, the stems and flowers of the bull thistle can be eaten raw or they can be cooked. Again, the leaves, the stems, or the flowers can be cooked or eaten raw. The bull thistle generally grows in pastures, gardens, along trails, roadsides, and in waste areas. Be careful of herbs growing in roadsides because you've got the pollution from the emission of the vehicle. They're high in vitamin A. Also, vitamin C aids in digestion, helps stomach cramps. Steam from the warm tea is used to treat muscle stiffness and rheumatism. So you can make a warm tea, make the steam, and it can help for muscle stiffness and rheumatism. The leaves are used to treat neuralgia. The fresh flowers are chewed to cover the medicinal taste. So it can. You'll probably find that a lot of these items that I mentioned today may not be

something you think of when you're eating a bunch of fruit, that sweet taste. Some of them are a little on the bitter side. When you cook them, a lot of times the bitterness diminishes. Burdock. Now, burdock's something that grows very well here in, Appalachia. The leaves are edible when they are very small. They're easy to identify in the spring. They tend to be bitter, but less when they're small. And we find that the other leaves, such as poke and some of your lettuces, like your branch lettuce. We say branch, but the branch lettuce that grows in the creeks, which we call a branch. And they're a lot sweeter when they're tender like that. Large burdock leaves are used to wrap food for campfire cooking. And so if you're cooking your food and you want to keep it out of the fire, you can take the large leaves, wrap it in it, and cook it in there. While they may not be tasty alone, they're technically edible, not toxic, and won't contribute much flavor to the foods that are being wrapped around. This will keep things clean and neat during the cooking and allow you to cook with minimal equipment. Again, that's the large leaves of the burdock. The roots of the burdock plant can be boiled, roasted. They have a starchy flavor and high in carbohydrates. It's a blood purifier, and it's great to kill cancer cells. And you'll find as you look at herbs, your herbs that are blood purifiers a lot of times kill cancer. And cancer killers, you look, well, it's actually a blood purifier. And so it kind of runs together. Burdock roots are used for many medicinal needs. Cattails. Now, growing up in the South, we've seen a lot of cattails. We used to take them and soak them in a lantern fuel and would burn them as a torch when I was a kid. Cattails are great. Just don't take them inside and put them store somewhere because they will open up. And I tell you, it is a mess when it goes and it's like a dandelion when you blow it, but many times more, it will make a huge mess. Don't take a dandelion, that brown part there of the dandelion, take it in the house and think you're going to store that thing. You will have a mess. The shoots, leaves, and roots of the cattail plant can be eaten raw or cooked. They have a crunchy texture and a slightly sweet flavor. To Native Americans, cattail was a cornucopia. Remember the cone thing that we use for Thanksgiving, where it's a horn of plenty? Well, this is what the Native Americans thought of the cattail, because it provided food, medicine, and clothing to anyone inventive enough to utilize its resources. Cattail's pollen is with low toxicity, although there are no obvious side effects about this herb. Pregnant women should stay away from it since it can cause contraction of the uterus. In some individuals, it may lead to stomach upset and loss of appetite also. And that's important. When you look at using herbs and you're dealing with pregnancy or you're dealing with a lady nursing, just double check and make sure it's not going to cause a problem. And a great resource to use. We talked about it on the herb cabinet and probably also on Old Mountain Remedies. And that is the PDR. Let me pull it down here for y'all. And that is the PDR for herbal medicine. A great tool for y'all to use. And it will tell you whether or not someone who's pregnant or nursing can use that herb. Because you definitely don't want my daughter right now, Ashley. She's about ready to have a baby. We don't need those contractions starting too early. And so you wouldn't want her to using cattail because we don't need that baby coming right yet. We can wait another week on this. Or if you're nursing, one of the problems, it can dry the mother up, some herbs. Some help to produce more milk, but some may dry her up. So be careful on those areas. Chickweed. The leaves and stems of the chickweed plant can be eaten raw or cooked. They have a mild and slightly sweet flavor and are high in vitamin A and vitamin C. Unlike some other nutrition-dense plants such as dandelion or mustard greens, chickweed is described as having a pleasant and mild taste, where a lot of those others we talked about can be a little more bitter.

Chickweed leaves can be eaten raw or cooked. They have a slightly sweet, neutral taste, almost like spinach or lettuce. For that reason, this versatile edible can be used in many different dishes. The easiest way to consume these leaves are to toss them into a bowl of salad or to add them into sandwiches. However, you can also find a plethora of other recipes, from sauces like pesto to chickweed pie. One of the biggest things that I use chickweed for, that people come to me for chickweed, is it can suppress the appetite. And so if you have a person who's having challenges, say, you know, developing that no muscle in the brain to say no to appetite, they'll take chickweed and it just takes that craving for food away. You know, I just thought of an herb and talking plant here that I did not bring here, but let me bring it in if you don't mind. And that is, now y'all who live in the South or y'all who may be over in Asia, that is kudzu, or as they say in Asia, kazoo. Kudzu grows everywhere. I mean, it grows everywhere down here in the South. It actually grows the best in the world in the Southeast.

States. Now, kudzu, it actually in the summertime can grow as much as 1 foot a day. Kudzu is a nuisance. Most people want to run away from it because it just grows so crazy and takes over homes and takes over my fire station too. Number two, I have kudzu that grows near it. And literally, we have to go through routinely in the summertime and cut the, because it will overtake the fire station and actually grow over the fire station. We have to keep it cut back. But kudzu is, you can eat it. And it's fine for me that folks aren't eating it because it's going to leave plenty for my family. And that distal 1 foot that grew that last 24 hours, the leaves can be picked off and can be cooked like spinach. It can be, Mary Lou's made, she's made a kudzu lasagna before instead of spinach lasagna. It's kudzu lasagna. Doesn't taste as good as spinach lasagna, but it's food and it's got a lot of nutrition. It's packed full of nutrients. See, kudzu grows 30 to 50 feet deep. Very, very nutritious. You can take that stem and you can scrape off that outer part in that last foot. That last foot is the most tender that you can work with. Scrape off that outer part, and the Chinese will put it into put a bunch of them into a pot of boiling water, and it will actually make noodles. And so you can add something else to it, but that's a noodle, and it has some nutrition. You can take the root, and you can put it in water and cook it like a potato. I was talking to a friend of mine who's a missionary over in China, and he said when a Chinese lady gets up in the morning, she will start a pot of water boiling. When it comes to a boil, she'll throw a chicken in there, and she'll throw kudzu root in there, and that's the food. And nutrients are coming out of that kudzu root into that water for that chicken soup. But medicinally, we use it for, it actually helps with weight loss, very similar to chickweed. It helps with weight loss. Chickweed is more of an appetite suppressant. The kudzu actually just helps you lose weight faster. Another thing that I sell it the most for, and that is for ladies, they'll come and buy it whose husband uses alcohol. They'll buy a bottle of kudzu capsules and a bottle of

One of the best things that I have found to reset the button on health is juice. Juice is amazing for resetting health issues. In China, if they can't figure out what to do for you, those doctors will make kudzu gruel. And what they do is they take kudzu root, and literally kudzu root can grow as big as a small person. Again, it's growing 30 to 50 feet deep. And they'll take the kudzu root and they will, they'll dry it. Then they'll pound it to a powder. Then they'll make a gruel, and they will feed that person a cup of kudzu gruel every meal for 30 days. That's all they eat. And I've read reports where they cured gonorrhea, tuberculosis, many diseases that they weren't able to just fix it. And they use the kudzu, and the kudzu provides the body a lot of nutrition, and the body's able to overcome. So kudzu, I didn't put it here, but look up kudzu, y'all. If you're ever going to live in the South or somewhere that kudzu grows, that's going to be some food for you someday. I'm serious. Chickweed is high in antioxidants, saponins, vitamin C and A, and a number of other anti-inflammatory compounds. Okay, chicory. Now, a lot of folks know about chicory. They've used it as a coffee substitute. The roots of chicory plant can be boiled or roasted. They have a starchy flavor and are high in carbohydrates. Chicory is an incredible, versatile plant with a slightly bitter taste, and there are tons of different ways to eat it. Although most people roast the root to grind for a coffee-like drink, you can also eat the leaves cooked or raw. Raw leaves add a spicy or peppery taste to salads, while cooking the leaves brings out their bittersweet flavor. Dandelion. I've had so many people come in over the years, and when I tell them that they need to use dandelion, they'll tell me, I've tried for years to rid my garden, to rid my yard of dandelions, and now you're telling me I need dandelions and I need to pay you for dandelions? Well, leave the dandelions in your yard. I know a lady up in here in the mountains of Appalachia, and you know, when, back years ago, I remember when they were having some tough financial times raising their kids, and the mother would send her kids out to pick dandelions, and that was their greens. That was their greens for the salad or to cook, and that was their food. And they went out there and they would pick dandelion leaves to bring in. Well, dandelion leaves, stems, and roots of the dandelion plant can be eaten raw or cooked. They have a bitter flavor and are high in vitamin A and vitamin C. Roots are typically harvested in the fall and early winter when they are considered most medicinally potent. So again, if you're collecting those roots, I like the roots, then the dandelion root for liver issues and for kidney issues. That's where I'm using the dandelion root. It's also a good diuretic, but if you want it the top medicinal, it's kind of like, when do you pick watermelons? Are you going to pick watermelons, you know, in the wintertime, if you could get them to grow? No, you're going to pick watermelons in July and August, that time of the year that they grow the best. Well, the most nutrition, just like when you're cutting hay, there's a certain point, and then that bell curve goes the other way. Your dandelion root has the most nutrition, and the most nutrition is going to be when? What's it say here? In the fall or early winter, you're going to have the most nutrition in those roots. Collect those roots, dry them out. You can use it medicinally, or you can you know, use it for other things here. Let's see here. But they say they have a better flavor in the spring. So if you're looking at eating, you can eat it, pick them in the spring, but they're going to be more medicinal in the early fall, in the fall or early winter. Dandelion greens are a great addition to smoothies. The greens are often put in salads, but also can be cooked as greens. So let's say you're going to cook some greens up, just go out there and pick the dandelions. Dandelion is high in vitamin A, vitamin C, calcium, iron, magnesium, potassium. Let's go back here a moment. On dandelions, the leaf, I like using the leaf for congestive heart failure. If they're having a lot of congestion in the lungs, that they're wanting to use Lasix or a diuretic to get rid of that congestion in the lungs with CHF, dandelion leaf

the best for that. Actually works better than the regular diuretic. And let's say they're having some edema down in the lower extremities or in the feet. Again, dandelion leaf is amazing for getting rid of that edema. Or if you're just needing good diuretic, the dandelions are also good for there. You know, if you'll forgive me, I'd like to bring in another herb here that I've just came to me that I just didn't have time to put in here. And I'm going to still have problems, but I really believe it's important. And that is stinging nettle. Stinging nettle. And as I was thinking about this lady here in the mountains collecting it, next month I'll be up in Middle River, Minnesota speaking. I go up there every year with those folks up in Middle River. Great people up there. Tremendous. And we used to get a lot of folks down from Canada before we started having the borders close there. Hopefully they'll come down this year. But the ladies up in northern Minnesota and northern Wisconsin, when I go to Wisconsin, they'll go out and they'll pick a stinging nettle. And they'll wear gloves, and then they'll cook it, and they'll cook it like greens. And it's free. So when you're looking at being out in the country, and let's say that you don't have the food that you need because, you know, finances are bad or no buy, no sell or whatever's going on, stinging nettle is a great source for you. It's a great medicinal tool, but it's a great nutritional tool also. So as you look at the dandelions, once it's cooked or once it's dried, it's not going to sting. And so that's another herb that you can let grow wild out on your property. And again, it grows from Florida all the way up to Minnesota, northern Minnesota, northern Wisconsin. So it can take a huge wide scope of different weathers. From a medicinal standpoint, stinging nettle is considered the most nutritious of all North American herbs. Did you get that? Stinging nettle is now considered probably the most nutritional North American herbs. It's packed with calcium and all kinds of vitamins. So you're getting a lot of nutrition when those ladies up in Middle River and up in those areas in Minnesota and Wisconsin are cooking that. To put for their husbands and their kids and grandkids. You can use stinging nettle. It's also good for asthma, for like if a person has allergies. Great for female hormones. I like using it. I sell a lot of it for ladies for menopause issues. And it's great for the adrenals. If you got blown adrenals because of stress, stinging nettle is excellent. Now in Asia, don't have an asthmatic attack in Asia. Because here's what they'll do to you. They will strip you from the waist up, man or woman. They'll strip you plumb naked from the waist up. And then they take stinging nettle and they're going to whoop your chest. They're going to whoop your back. And that will take you out of that asthmatic attack so you can breathe again. Then after that, you can start breathing. They will put mud all over your chest and all over your back. And that will then pull that stinging out. But stinging nettle is an excellent tool to have out in your woods for when your family needs food. Daylily. The buds, flowers, and leaves of the daylily plant can be eaten raw or cooked. They have a crunchy texture and a slightly sweet flavor. It's rich in pollen, sugar, protein, calcium, fat, carotene, amino acids, and other essential nutrients for the human body. Daylily is a rich dietary fiber and a variety of vitamins and minerals. When dried, the daylily contains 10 times more protein, fat, and carbohydrates than a tomato and Chinese cabbage. So it's an excellent source of protein here. You can eat them raw. One can harvest the small shoots that begin to grow in the early spring. Cut them off at the soil before they reach 8 inches tall. Any taller, they become fibrous and tough. Who has grown okra? Y'all know that when okra is this long, it's just not good. When okra is this long, it's going to be too fibrous. Perfect okra is this right here. That's where you're going to, okra is delicious. Just go out there and pick it off and eat it raw. You can bake it in the oven. Now, I don't like it boiled. It's slimy. It's like an old slug going across the plate. But okra's perfect here. If it's like this, it's too long. The same thing here with the daylily.
if it's

if you want to cut it off before it reaches 8 inches, or it gets very fibrous and tough, just like the okra will. Cut off the outer leaves and eat the tender inner portion. One can eat daylily shoots raw on their own, or dip them into a veggie dip to give them more flavor. Wild grapes. Now, most of us know how to eat grapes and what grapes are good for. There's muscadines. There's all kinds of grapes that grow in the wild. The grape can be eaten raw. They have a sweet flavor and high in sugars. Wild grapes are good sources of B1, B6, vitamin C, as well as manganese, potassium. They're also an excellent source of antioxidants. Wild grapes can be enjoyed fresh, directly from the plant, or can be used in cooked applications. One can also enjoy them along with other fruits in salads. Jerusalem artichokes. The roots of Jerusalem artichoke plant can be boiled or roasted. They have a starchy flavor and are high in carbohydrates. Excellent source of iron. We talked about iron before, where folks just aren't getting enough iron. Copper, magnesium, and magnesium is another one that gets dumped when we're stressed. A lot gets dumped when we're stressed. See, magnesium, when we're stressed, adrenaline goes up. And when adrenaline goes up, it helps us into fight or flight. But what happens is it can harm our cells. So God puts this fire extinguishing system in that dumps magnesium, and it buffers, it protects ourselves from the harmful effects of the elevated adrenaline. So if you are in stress all the time, fight or flight all the time, anxiety all the time, you are dumping your magnesium. And this is a good source of magnesium, phosphorus and potassium. Potassium is another one that gets dumped in stress. That's why blood pressure goes up. Cortisol goes up. Potassium gets dumped when you're stressed. That causes blood pressure to go up. Here's the source of potassium to keep that potassium up, because you've been dumping it because you were stressed. Jerusalem artichokes, or sunchokes, as some people call it, are starchy tubers like potatoes and turnips. When roasted, the skin becomes flaky and the flesh becomes tender, but the taste of the sunchoke or artichoke is slightly nutty and sweet. Cooked sunchokes are the best when eating within 2 days. So when you pick them, eat it within 2 days. When raw, they store well in your fridge, a vegetable bin, wrapped loosely in a paper towel. Lamb's quarter. Now, lamb's quarter is something we see here in the South. We see it a lot out in cow pastures. Lamb's quarter is not the quarter end of a lamb. Also known as fat hen, because it will fatten up hens, goosefoot, pigweed, and also wild spinach. That's lamb's quarter. The leaves, stems, and flowers of the lamb's quarter plant can be eaten raw or cooked. They have a mild, slightly sweet flavor and are high in vitamin A and vitamin C. And we're seeing that quite often here. These herbs are high in vitamin A and vitamin C. What's that going to help for your immune system? Leaves can be used as wild spinach substitute in salads, stir fry, soups, and casseroles. So what have we talked about using like spinach? We've talked about using kudzu. We've talked about using stinging nettle. A lot of these herbs we can use, and we can use it in place of what we're used to, the spinach, and use it for feeding our families. Very important. We don't have to starve out there. Grind the seeds into dark flour to make gruel or bread. So you can actually use the seeds here to make a gruel or a bread. The leaves dry well and can be reconstituted into powder to make flour. The dried leaves make a delicious flour mixed with a bit of water to make a tortilla. Lamb's quarter has a poisonous look-alike nettle leaf goosefoot. Now, that's not stinging nettle. This is another one called nettle leaf goosefoot. That one's poisonous. Looks a lot like lamb's quarter, but its rank odor reveals its identity. So if it stinks, doesn't smell good, it's not lamb's quarter. It is the nettle leaf goosefoot. Lamb's quarter is a relative of spinach. Avoid too much raw consumption of plants with heavy oxalic acid contents. Cooking will destroy some of the oxalic acid, but for salad and smoothie use, use lemon juice to neutralize the oxalic acid and help prevent kidney stones. So if you're eating

a lot of lamb's quarter and foods with heavier in oxalic acid and you're eating it raw, just add a little lemon juice and that will help you out prevent kidney stones. Lamb's quarter is high in calcium. It is probably one of the highest, if not the highest, green plants, or what plants, shall I say, in calcium. Excellent source of calcium. Yes, the nettle has a good source of calcium, but the lamb's quarter is the highest that I know in calcium. So ladies, if you're looking at osteoporosis, osteopenia, and your doctor's saying, oh, well, you need to take you some calcium, well, two things to think about. One, it's better to use green leafy vegetables for calcium than it is a pill. But if you do use a pill for calcium, make sure if you're taking 1,000 milligrams of calcium, take 500 milligrams of magnesium. Or if you're taking 1,200 milligrams of calcium, take 600 milligrams of magnesium, because whatever that half amount of the calcium is going to take that much to break the calcium down, and you'll just rob it from the body. So you need to take those together. But your best source of calcium is your green leafy vegetables. And if you're needing to boost your calcium, ladies, or even men, lamb's quarter is an excellent source to get that calcium, along with your nettle. Milkweed. Okay, the milkweed, the buds, the flowers, and the leaves of the milkweed plant can be eaten raw or cooked. They have a crunchy texture and slightly sweet flavor. The milkweed is the single most important source of food for the threatened monarch butterfly, and planting a patch or two in your landscape is an important contribution to the continued existence of the species of the monarch butterfly. There are three times in the life cycle of the common milkweed plant when you can eat it. The first, when the tender short shoots are just emerging from the ground, when they are shorter than about 8 inches, and they can be pulled, bite in root, and removed and cooked. The second time you can forage for edible parts is in the budding stage. And the third opportunity is when the buds are very small, less than 2 inches. The milkweed contains a milky white sap that is considered toxic. Fortunately, the toxins are water soluble and can be easily removed during cooking. For each of these three harvesting times, it is suggested that one, boil the water, add the plant, cook for 2 to 3 minutes, then discard the water. We do the same thing for poke. Cover with fresh new boiling water, cook for another 2 to 3 minutes, discard the water again. Add more fresh boiling water, cook for another 2 to 3 minutes, discard the water, and either repeat it again if additional cooking is needed, or eat it as is, or add to other foods. Same thing with poke. When I'm making poke, I'm doing it three times, and we'll talk about that in a minute. So what you're doing is you're boiling the water, put the plant in, cook it for about 2 to 3 minutes. Then you're going to discard that water, put in more water, cook it another, boil it for another 2 to 3 minutes, throw that water away. Then the third time you cook it, throw that water away, and now you can eat it. Now, if you don't like the taste, you can do it a few more times. Plantain. Now, we're not talking the banana-looking thing. This is plantain, and it's a great source of nutrition. The leaves of plantain plant can be eaten raw or cooked. They have a mild or slightly sweet flavor and are high in vitamin A and vitamin C. Keep seeing that vitamin A and vitamin C popping up. If you're wanting to get vitamin C, if you're wanting to get vitamin A, go out there to the plants, eat you some plants. The broadleaf plantain weeds that you find in your yard can be eaten entirely, but the young leaves are the tastiest. And again, we talked about that before. The younger leaves are tastier. Use the leaves raw in any way you wish. You would use spinach, such as in salads or in sandwiches. You can also use the older leaves raw, but they tend to be more bitter and stringy. If using the larger leaves raw, consider removing the veins first, kind of like deveining, or cooking the plantain weeds is another option, especially for the larger, older leaves. A quick blanch or light stir fry will tone down the bitterness and soften the veins that makes them less stringy and fibrous. You can even blanch the leaves and then freeze them to use later in soups and sauces. Plantain is also good to use topically as a poultice, a very, very popular poultice.
Also,

it's one of the plantain is probably one comfrey and plantain are probably the most popular a spit poultice. And again, go back to and I believe poultices we covered in the herb cabinet. Go look at the herb cabinet where it talks about poultices and different kinds of poultices. And I talked about spit poultices. That's where you can chew it up in your mouth, spit it out, and then apply it to the area. And it breaks the cells in it when you chew it up and mixes it with the saliva. So it gets wet and you can use it as a poultice. Plantain and comfrey, you can use as spit poultices. Early in the season, look for the new shoots of plantain. These have a light asparagus-like flavor, and a quick saute will enhance that taste. Again, that young shoot is going to have a little more taste to it. You can even eat the seeds of plantain, but harvesting them is hardly worth the effort as they are tiny. Some people eat the entire shoot of seeds. Once the flowers have finished, these seed pods can be eaten raw or cooked gently. Poke, also known as pokeweed, has been used for centuries as food, medicine, dye for clothing, ink, or ink for writing, and much more. I remember my kids when they were little, we had poke growing when we lived over in the mountains of North Carolina. And they'd go out there and they'd get in the poke, run through the woods and whatever. And they come back with poke stains all over their clothes, all over their arms. And it looked like they were in some Indian war paint stuff. And the poke berry is also very poisonous. Now, in the PDR, again, let me encourage y'all to look at the PDR. It will tell you that you cannot use any poke berries for children. For adults, you can eat up to X amount. And it will clean you out. I remember I have a friend, she's an herbalist, and she ate too many, and she did. She ate too many. She thought she was going to die. But she said it did the biggest cleaning out of her colon and her sweating, and I mean, her body totally purged, and she felt really good afterwards, but don't put your body through that toxic stage. But poke is a tremendous tool to use medicinally, but it also can be used as food. And here in Appalachia, where poke grows so readily, we in the spring, folks can't wait to have poke salad. And I like using poke for cancer. It's tremendous for cancer. One of my favorite tools for cancer. I'll take the root. And what I'll do is I'll get a root about the size of my thumb. It grows all over my property, especially in my garden. And I have to actually dig it up to put in my garden. And next year, then it's growing again, and I've got to dig it up again. My garden grows poke the best of anything. So I'll get a root about this big, and I will put it in a quart of water, and I'll boil it for 20 minutes. I'll throw that water away, put another quart of water in there, and boil it for 20 minutes. Then I put another quart of water in there and boil it for 20 minutes. That third quart of water that I boiled for 20 minutes, I'll use that as a tea. And that person can just sip on that tea throughout the day. Then I'll take the root. Let's say we got breast cancer. I'll take that root and I'll grate it on a cheese grater. And then it's like grating cheese. And then I'll take it and I might put, say, a half a teaspoon of psyllium powder with it and put a little bit of poke. Again, I'll use the tea. I won't add water. I'll use the tea. And I'll make me a little like a hamburger patty. And then I'll place that onto where that breast cancer is. When Mary Lou had breast cancer, must have been 14, 15 years ago, poke is one of the tools that I used. I had her drinking poke tea, and I was putting poke on her for the breast cancer. And it works very, very well. It's a blood purifier, and it kills cancer. In order to transform poke shoots into food for humans, some parts of the plant are toxic. It must first be processed. This is accomplished by the following method. Again, similar to what we just did, but a little bit different. And again, there's different ways of making poke. This is just one, preparing the poke. You can go in and find all different ways. I just chose one to share with you. Start two pots of water on the stove. Cover one the size to fit the poke that you're going to harvest.
And the other one is at

least three times the size of the first pot. Coarsely chop up the poke shoots. When water has come to a boil in the small pot and is close to or is boiling in the pot, add poke to the small pot. Stir so that all poke is submerged. Cook for approximately 2 minutes, the same way as we did before on the other herb, or until water returns to a boil. Now this is different in eating it versus me making a tea. Remember the tea, how long did I do that? 20 minutes. Here for the food, we're just doing it for 2 minutes. Place the lid over the small pot in such a way that it stops greens from escaping as you pour off the water, or you can use a colander to drain the water. Put beans back into small pot. Pour already boiling water from the big pot over the poke in small pot. Cook for approximately 2 more minutes or until the water returns to a boil. Repeat step 4 and 5, 1 to 3 more times, depending on the flavor preference. So you've got to do it, at least, you're looking here somewhere around, that 3, 4, 5 times to get off that poison, and then you can eat it for food. Okay, let's look here. Anything else on poke to share with y'all? Here's something on poke. If poke is dried, the root, then you don't have to boil it like I do when I pull it fresh out of my yard. Prickly pear. The pads of the cactus can be eaten raw or cooked. They have a crunchy texture and a slightly sweet flavor. Be sure to remove the needles before cooking. That's a good idea. Prickly pear cactus has been a staple to the Mexican and Central American diet for thousands of years. In parts of the United States, it's been gaining popularity as an exotic, gourmet, and healthy addition to one's diet. I was actually somewhere just recently speaking, and I saw some of this cactus. The prickly pear plant has 3 different edible sections. The pad of the cactus, which can be treated like a vegetable. The petals of the flower, which can be added to salads. The pear, which can be treated like a fruit. Ramps, that's a great one, y'all. It's another great Appalachian one. Look up ramps. Good source of nutrition. It's kind of between an onion and a garlic. Actually, it can give you some bad breath. In some school systems here in the South, if a kid came to school eating ramps, they were kicked out of class for 3 days because it can give you some bad breath. But ramps are a great tool. The leaves, stems, and roots of ramp plant can be eaten raw or cooked. They have a mild onion flavor and are high in vitamin A and C. Again, ramps, commonly called wild leeks, were once limited to growing in the wild, but this springtime vegetable is now being grown in more and more vegetable gardens. They have a flavor that blends spring onions and garlic. Now, a lot of people in my neck of the woods, they will cook it with eggs and meat and whatever. I like just eating ramps cooked by themselves. And it's an Appalachian taste, I guess. Ramps are deliciously eaten on their own, or they can be used to flavor other dishes. The leaves, stems, and bulbs can be blanched, fried, or chopped and mixed into many dishes. Another one out there that we look at is wild onions. And I'm sure you've seen wild onions out there growing. You can smell wild onions, and you can pull those up, and you can use them as flavoring, or you can eat and cook those wild onions. Another one that comes to mind is red clover.

she encouraged people to eat the red clover tea every day. Red clover purifies the blood. It's got a lot of nutrients in it. It fights cancer and it kills cancer. It fights cancer and it kills cancer. It's also a phytoestrogen. And so red clover is another great tool out there that God's put out there that we can eat. We can make teas. We can use it medicinally, and it's very, very helpful. Oh, let me share one more. Strawberries. Strawberries can be wild, and you can go out there and get wild strawberries. Be careful. There are some things that look like strawberries, and they're poisonous, so know what you're picking. There's all kinds of mushrooms out there, but know what you're picking. And for that mushroom standpoint, let me give you a caution. I had a lady come in one day, and she had two children in their early 20s that had they weren't from around here, and they were visiting, and her kids went out there, and they picked some mushrooms, and they waited about 12 hours, and it didn't bother them. And so they thought, oh, they're safe. We can eat them. And they went in, just ate a whole mess of them. They were at a local hospital in the ER. The emergency room doc said, there's nothing we can do. They're going to die. There's nothing. It's poisoned them. The lady rushes over here. All I knew was activated charcoal. I sent it with her. I don't know what happened. I never heard again from them. But mushrooms, if you are testing mushrooms, and it's not good to test mushrooms, know what you're doing. Have someone with you if you're eating mushrooms. They're nutritious and they're very medicinal, but they can kill you. And here's the problem with it. These kids thought they could just eat a little bit of it, wait 12 hours. But many times wild mushrooms can take 24, 48 hours, as much as 48 hours until it kicks in. And you go, oh, that's a problem with that. And so you've got to wait at least 48 hours if testing it. My recommendation is don't test it. Don't take a chance in dying. Find out somebody that knows about mushrooms, and they're a whole lot safer. Back to the strawberry, though. The strawberries are great, nutritious. We eat strawberries all the time. They grow wild. Make sure it's not the poisonous one, though. But the cap of the strawberry, I was at a seminar one time, and the nutritionist for the United Navy SEALs was there, and she said that the strawberry cap, that little green cap that we throw truckloads away when we were capping our strawberries to put them up, that cap has more vitamin C than a strawberry, this nutritionist told us. And she said, if you're making smoothies and you're putting, say, 6 or 8 frozen strawberries in there, leave the caps on, or fresh strawberries, leave the caps on, because they're very, very nutritious. And you're getting like more than 6 to 8 oranges in there of vitamin C. Well, y'all, we've run out of time here. I hope it's been beneficial. And God has given us herbs that we can use to medicinally help us, but also they're out there to feed your family. Start eating them now. It'll save you money now. I just heard on the news this morning that groceries here in the United States are up 13%. Go out there and start harvesting some of this that God has made us, and it's free. And, you know, wash it off, make sure it's clean, fix it for your family, get used to fixing it, get used to the taste. So when you are having to be out there and you can't buy and you can't sell, get knowing how to fix it now.

They say that necessity is the mother of invention, and Herodotus, the ancient Greek historian, might definitely agree. He recounts a fascinating story of how the first games allegedly came into existence. The legend has it that the Lydian people experienced a terrible famine which brought their country to its knees. And so King Attis, the son of Mames, decided upon a solution for preserving food supplies. For each day that the people had a chance to eat the rationed food, the following day everyone was commanded to play his newly invented games, such as dice, ball, and knuckle bones, so that the public would more readily forget their hunger. Herodotus reports that the people did this for 18 years. Unfortunately, despite the efforts to fight the famine with fun, it only grew worse in the end, and the kingdom eventually had to be divided. Now, while many today would consider Herodotus' tale a tragedy, could it be that today's games come as a result of a famine that's much worse?

0: The interactive entertainment industry has steadily increased in popularity worldwide since its inception in the mid-20th century. This is so much so, in fact, that in 2008, the video game industry actually surpassed Hollywood in terms of worldwide revenue from sales. But as the industry has grown, so has the diversity of content in games grown to even include an unlikely topic: religion.
1: Shred the riffs, thump the bass, and blast that solid Christian rock. Guitar Praise includes over 50 tracks from top Christian artists, including Toby Mac, Stellar Kart, Skillet, Casting Crowns, Hawk Nelson, Family Force 5, Newsboys, and more.
0: So the idea is that they want to use a popular medium to relate a perceivedly positive message, but it seems like some of the ideas get a little lost in translation.
2: It was only when various shards of God's wisdom were stolen that Semyaza's betrayal was uncovered. But by then, he, together with the Grigori he led, had already fled. To bring order once more, the Council of Elders ruled humanity must be purified by a second great flood. But one man found favor in the Lord's eyes, and unto him an alternative was granted. For the Lord said, "Bring me the souls of the fallen angels, and I shall spare the world."
0: Return the fallen angels to heaven? Why would anybody want to do that? But aside from just entertainment, is there a serious agenda to communicate religion through video games?
3: Just pick one, okay? I'm going to pick this guy right here. He's an individual, and you can actually see that here, and pick out his life story. So you'll see people that get torn away and come back if you can recruit them back. So it's a whole spiritual tug of war. You see that the Antichrist forces are going to take care of me one way or the other. They want to take care of my guys. Now, Vince just bought the farm. I will not be able to use him as a unit ever again. He's gone. I don't want my units to go away like that. Okay, I'm going to get my musicians. Okay, there you go. See, look at that. All those guys that were hostile to me and were going to be fighting back against me just went neutral. I just took care of all those guys and I didn't fire a shot.
4: I think it could be, for that generation of young people that are into video games, the number one most powerful vehicle to their hearts and minds that's been invented in our lifetime.
0: Now that's a very intriguing statement, because we usually think of video games as the medium by which the user manipulates the virtual world. But what he just said implies that video games are the most powerful means of manipulating the user. Could this actually be true?

0: We've already seen the religious involved in the creation of new video games, but can video games be involved in the creation of new religions? Merriam-Webster's Online Dictionary defines religious as relating to or manifesting faithful devotion to an acknowledged ultimate reality or deity. Now, do we see that with some of the games already out?
1: They don't realize how addictive it can be.
2: It's a world of fantasy and fun. But for 16-year-old Cameron Sandler, this is more than a game. It's an addiction and an illness.
3: I'm addicted to the game, but I'm not fully addicted. Like, I can quit whenever I want. This really kicks, doesn't it?
2: It all started 18 months ago when Cameron discovered World of Warcraft.
3: Oh, now I'm going to kill you all.
2: This never-ending computer game is played by millions around the globe.
3: From America, Germany, China, all of Europe, England.
4: And you've got friends in all of these places?
3: Yeah.
4: And that's what you refer to them as, your friends?
3: Yeah.
2: They play simultaneously for hours on end.
3: Well, when you're ready.
2: Fighting and killing their enemies.
3: I don't know why, just eventually got addicted to it.
2: Cameron has up to 500 players on his team, known as a guild.
3: The longest I've ever played it for was 12 hours, and that was just because the guild wanted me on for that long. Oh, you took my kill.
4: Why do you talk with an American accent when you're talking to these people?
3: I don't know. It's probably like you move to a new country or something. You just end up picking it up.
2: And that's not all he picked up.
3: For f***'s sake. In hell,
2: there's the tension and the violence.
5: We get keyboards thrown around the room or holes punched in the wall or it'll go outside and smash bottles.
2: Denise is Cameron's mum.
5: He started off with this going for an hour, 2 hours, 2 hours turned into four, four turned into six, six turns into 12, and he's now into the snowball effect that he's got to play that game.
2: Cameron is often up at 4 in the morning to begin playing. Sometimes he goes right through the night. His mum estimates that on average, he's in front of that screen 16 hours a day.
3: My choice to play it. My choice to be addicted to it.
4: Cameron reckons he can stand up and walk away whenever he wants. But try telling that to his mum. Denise believes he's hooked. And just like an alcoholic, a smoker or a drug addict, getting off, beating the habit, is going to be an enormous challenge. Regardless of who's right and wrong in this household, experts are now warning that addiction to technology is becoming the fastest growing illness of the 21st century.
1: No, his situation isn't rare at all. In fact, he's just the tip of probably a very undisclosed iceberg.
2: Psychologist Edwina Cowdery and her colleagues are seeing more and more cases every day.
1: The DSM-4, which is the Diagnostic Statistical Manual, basically it's the psychologist's Bible of all the things that we're meant to know about, doesn't have internet addiction in it. I would suspect the next one does, because of the amount of internet addiction in various forms for various ages that we're starting to see.
4: Do you regret discovering this game?
3: Kind of taken a lot of time away from me. I could have made up, you know, going out, exploring some more, meeting new people, but other than that, no, because I've gone and explored inside the game. I've met new people inside the game.
2: Warcraft has had such an impact on players, there are chat rooms on the internet dedicated to addicts. An assistant professor from Harvard University claims up to 40% of users are hooked. And in China, a gifted 13-year-old student killed himself after playing Warcraft for 36 hours straight. The boy left a suicide note saying he wanted to join the heroes of the game he worshipped.
1: It's a fantasy world. A bit like a book, but a book ends.
5: I don't want to live like this anymore. I really don't.
4: You're right.

0: Do you think people find it hard to believe the impact?
1: I think so. I didn't think that a game would be this addictive to this point and change of personality.
2: Cameron has left school, and at the moment he isn't studying or working. He knows now is the time to tackle his addiction. It's no longer a game.
0: How many parents do you think will be watching this story tonight and saying, that's me?
3: I would say a lot.
0: This is going to be a problem that we're going to be hearing a lot more about.
3: Oh, yes. Oh, yes, big time.
4: Now, what's extremely fascinating about the game World of Warcraft in particular is the fact that it has all the trimmings of a modern-day church. At church, you're introduced to a universe of good and evil that most people aren't aware of, just as it is in the World of Warcraft. At church, you agree to follow a new behavioral code when you join, just as you do in the World of Warcraft. At church, your actions build character for the future, as they do in the World of Warcraft. At church, you learn to lay up treasures in an unseen place, just as you do in the World of Warcraft. At church, you get names that people don't call you anywhere else, just as you do in the World of Warcraft. At church, your continued financial support is expected, just as it is in the World of Warcraft. At church, weddings happen every so often, as they do in the World of Warcraft. And at church, you spend an average of about one day a week there, just as they do in the World of Warcraft. And if only the similes ended there, it would be enough. But for most causes that you find people fighting for, you'll also find those who think it's worth dying for. Martyrs. And to date, there have been 10 separate World of Warcraft-related deaths. Now, one might intelligently ask the question, why would this be? Are you suggesting that the makers of World of Warcraft are trying to create a new religion? To which we would honestly say we can't conclude. But the Word of God does indeed warn us of someone who is. And the great dragon was cast out, that old serpent called the devil and Satan, which deceiveth the whole world. He was cast out into the earth, and his angels were cast out with him. Now, since he's trying to deceive the entire world, both religious and unreligious alike, could it be possible that the ideas of some games are actually a vehicle for leading people to an unbiblical form of religion? Arguably the most popular game in its genre, the Street Fighter series of games is world-renowned for pitting two players against each other in martial arts-style combat. Now, although many say it's just a game, what's interesting about Street Fighter is that many of the themes and ideas are taken from real martial arts philosophy.
5: All of mankind holds a power within, the power of life. This force is fragile, but eternal. Life begets more life, and the cycle continues. This force, this power, is what drives it all. But what is power?
6: The answer lies in the heart of battle.
4: Whoa. So, in their philosophy, the only way to successfully show that you are powerful is by making someone else weak? We know that this is the exact opposite of what the Bible teaches. But my former martial artist friend, Eric Wilson, goes even deeper.
7: I started back in 1983. I had 24 plus years in martial arts. I was given the rank of black belt in 7 different styles, Japanese as well as Chinese. Primary styles were in Chinese Kung Fu, Qigong, Tai Chi, you know, internal arts.
4: So I wanted to find out about his first exposure to Street Fighter.
7: When I was a teacher, probably right around the time I was first level black belt, I began teaching, you know, students. And many of the students that I had were teenage, you know, young adult, anywhere from 13 years old to 24 years old. And the video games were becoming very big, very popular. and they would come in and you'd hear them talking about it. And I never played video games.

0: hearing your students talk about it, and especially since it was about martial arts, they would make comparisons and they would, you know, brag about it. They were excited about, you know, this this fantasy world where they could actually participate and compete without physically getting hurt. They liked the idea of the power that was there.
1: There's that keyword power again, which incidentally was another drawing factor to the game, because many of its fictional characters have the ability to exhibit supernatural powers that just seemed sensational. So I wanted to find out just how reality-based that stuff was.
0: It is based on reality, but it's spiritual reality. Even in Freemasonry, in the book Morals and Dogma, Albert Pike talked about the fact that once a person who is involved in these dark arts, and all of the dark arts have their same root in Babylonian witchcraft and magic, he says that once the person is able to tap into that energy, he will have the seizing power of Lucifer in his hands. Well, that power is what the martial artist also taps into.
1: Yet Street Fighter and the martial arts falsely teach that this power comes from within. Listen to this.
2: How long must you continue to resist, boy?
3: Until my last breath.
2: Why do you resist the power within?
3: I don't desire power. I have my sights set higher than that.
2: What is it you seek, then? Ah, but you have no answer. Seeking anything but power is foolishness of the highest order.
1: Now, aside from the funny voice and flashy graphics, how true is that idea of a power coming from within in the martial arts?
0: Let me read a quote to you. This quote comes directly from the Shaolin Grandmaster's textbook, which was made available probably, I found it about 10 years ago, 8 to 10 years ago. This is a direct quote out of the front cover of that book, the Grandmaster's textbook. The spirit of the dragon dwells deep inside each of us. This book is for those who would have it come out. So these people, these Shaolin Grandmasters, they teach and believe that there is a power within each of us to be godlike, which is exactly what Genesis chapter 3 talks about. The devil told Adam and Eve, he said, you can be like gods. You can have the power of divinity.
1: So are you saying then that there is a connection between martial arts and religion?
0: I would not say there's a connection.
1: Okay.
0: But martial arts is religion.
1: Oh, wow.
0: You cannot separate the martial arts from its Buddhist, its Hindu, and its Taoist background.
1: Buddhist, Hindu, and Taoist philosophy is definitely not safe territory for anyone who believes in the Bible, as it clearly states, "Thou shalt have no other gods before me." And Jesus himself said, "Thou shalt worship the Lord thy God, and him only shalt thou serve." Yet some of the Eastern themes that permeate Street Fighter appear to be a motivation behind the video game industry in general. Author and video game advocate Jane McGonigal's recent book entitled Reality is Broken shares the fact that she has some seriously ambitious goals for how she thinks gaming habits should change worldwide.
4: I'm Jane McGonigal. I'm a game designer. I've been making games online now for 10 years, and my goal for the next decade is to try to make it as easy to save the world in real life as it is to save the world in online games. Now, I have a plan for this, and it entails convincing more people, including all of you, to spend more time playing bigger and better games. Right now, we spend 3 billion hours a week playing online games. Some of you might be thinking, that's a lot of time to spend playing games, maybe too much time, considering how many urgent problems we have to solve in the real world. But actually, according to my research at the Institute for the Future, it's actually the opposite is true. 3 billion hours a week is not nearly enough gameplay to solve the world's most urgent problems. In fact, I believe that if we want to survive the next century on this planet, we need to increase that total dramatically. I've calculated the total we need at 21 billion hours of gameplay every week. So that's probably a bit of a counterintuitive idea, so I'll say it again, let it sink in. If we want to solve problems like hunger, poverty, climate change, global conflict, obesity, I believe that we need

0: to aspire to play games online for at least 21 billion hours a week by the end of the next decade. No, I'm serious. I am.
1: She actually is. But what's even more serious than her goal to get everybody playing 21 billion hours of video games is the motivation behind it.
2: So on your website, you state that you draw a lot of inspiration from positive psychology, but there's a secret, is that you also draw a little bit from Buddhist philosophy, which is cool. So I see, I do read your website. So in regards to like the major Buddhist goal of ending world suffering, how do you think we can start engineering more games to do that?
3: My big breakthrough moment in game design, I started studying games in graduate school, and I heard, this is a little bit of a longer story, but I think it's interesting. Mm-hmm. Brian Sutton Smith, he's one of the original theorists of play. He was writing books about games that kids play back in the 50s and 60s before there were computer and video games. And he was invited to come talk to the first meeting of digital games researchers to sort of inspire us. He'd been studying games, non-digital games, for decades, and he was going to inspire us. So Eric Zimmerman, who's kind of a really great leader in the game industry and games research industry, he asked Brian Sutton Smith, tell us, you know, why should we study games? What should we hope to learn? And then Brian Sutton Smith said, and it's always emblazoned in my mind forever, he said, life is crap. Life is crap, and the only thing that makes it worth living are games and art. So that's sort of my secret inspiration. And I just think for people who make games to realize how transformative games are when we play them, how much more of a positive state we enter into, that's a gift. It's a, you know, I think it's a humanitarian effort to bring that positive state to as many people as possible.

0: Unfortunately, the quote-unquote positive state she is referring to is actually much more spiritual than most gamers would like to think. Aside from her actual admission of this fact in a January 2011 BuddhistGeeks.com interview and the admission by an authority in the Buddhist world, studies are showing that video games actually affect the spiritual function of the mind. The work of Dr. Jane Gackenbach is not only revealing connections between the mind of a gamer and that of a transcendental meditation practitioner, but also how even atheists describe their version of spirituality as being derived from popular fiction.
1: And I'm thinking, as I've had interviews and I've done this research over years and years, and particularly the intensive interviews, I end my the first part of this radio show where I talk about my own work with a quote from one of my students. And hang on a second, let me just read it to you.
2: Sure.
1: An informant as well as a research participant. And this just speaks so wonderfully. This is a gamer, okay, talking about his sleep. I've just noticed that sometimes I'm just there as a hovering spirit, watching things go on, and I don't really have a role. I don't even pop up in my dreams. It's just like I'm watching a movie. That could be almost word for word from interviews that I did with transcendental meditation practitioners about their experiences in sleep.
2: Yeah. Yeah, it gives me the chills.
1: Yeah, I
2: have witnessed through interviews or lectures that several people interested in the video games, both gamers or game researchers, writers, many of them are very rational and some of them are atheists.
1: Yeah.
2: But they are profoundly spiritual, but they draw those ideas from Star Trek movies, from Star Wars, you know?
1: Yeah, good point.
2: Just based on Joseph Campbell, too.

0: if a prostate or high up in the chest. It's reserved mainly for the operations where the straight instruments have to go around corners. Oh, by the way, do you think that if you play video games, you're better with a robot? We did a study. We took medical students, freshmen and sophomores, and we said, gave them a questionnaire. 242 responded, and we took 10 students with the highest video game exposure and took 10 students with the lowest video game exposure. It was self-reported, And we, each subject, that is the 10, the total of 20, each subject viewed an instructional video demonstrating the use of the surgical robot in tying knots, followed by 3 minutes of proctored practice time on the robot. Then a 5-minute trial on the robot was then conducted, during which an independent, blinded observer, that's Dr. Maines, he didn't know how much they had played video games, whether they were video game naive or video game experienced. And so he then judged them, and he found out, the results are that the mean playing time for the 10 video games players, like people who played games, was 15,000 hours. They estimated they had played 15,000 games of video. Well, as it turns out, if you look at this graph, the red are the number of knots successfully tied, and they are the non-video game players. They did statistically better than the video game players. The explanation may be that robots, unlike video games, are proprioception and three-dimensional. Video games are two-dimensional and a joystick.
1: Sorry, Dr. Mario, but it gets even worse. Because according to Dr. Tim Elmore, Stanford University no longer accepts heavy gamers into their med school because it requires faculty to do too much extra work to prepare them to operate on a real, three-dimensional human being. Now, although the medical community is still at a loss to determine exactly why this is, even if you don't plan on becoming a doctor, prolonged hours of gaming still present another concern. And it's called the fight or flight mechanism.
2: It really is the fight or flight mechanism. If you look at this animation, what happens is part of your brain called the hypothalamus actually signals to your adrenal glands, which live just above your kidneys, hey, we're in a tough situation. You got to get us out of this bind. It releases adrenaline, and what that does is it makes your heart beat faster. It makes your lungs bring in more oxygen. And as you're doing that, your heart's beating faster, your lungs are working overtime, and then blood is sent primarily to your muscles and to your brain so that you can really perform superhuman feats. It really shuts down everything else, and you can focus on that one life-saving moment, those 5 seconds to lift a car off of a bystander or whatever it may be. It's really a cool mechanism.
1: For someone who needs it. But sitting in a stationary position while facing imaginary dangers won't allow for all of that newly released adrenaline to be used up by exercise. Meanwhile, the immune system and the digestive system shut down as part of the response to the perceived threat. But that's just at the beginning. Because when the body detects that there's going to be a prolonged stress response, it ceases to put out adrenaline and starts putting out cortisol. And in a study done by Dr. Clive Chandler, it was discovered that cortisol begins to break down non-essential organs and tissues to feed vital organs, increasing pain, promoting heart disease, high blood pressure, diabetes, and obesity. And while adrenaline suspends digestion and dissipates after resolution and exercise, cortisol does not. So it turns out the destruction in video games is not just the digital kind, but actually a lot more real than most would think. And although many are still willing to take the risk in the name of having a fun time, the scriptures give us a warning. If any man destroy the temple of God, him shall God destroy, for the temple of God is holy, which temple ye are. The reason for this is that God designed our bodies so that he could live in us and experience the world through our eyes. If you can think about it like this, human beings are like the perfect video game console, and that's why the owner gets to choose what software goes on the inside. And what agreement hath the temple of God with idols? For ye are the temple of the living God. As God hath said, I will dwell in them and walk in them, and I will be their God, and they shall be my people. As good as that news is, however, the Bible also reveals the sobering fact that there is another who also desires to sit in that place which was designed for God.

0: Who opposeth and exalteth himself above all that is called God, or that is worshipped, so that he as God sitteth in the temple of God, showing himself that he is God? So are there documented efforts to get inside the brain and decipher its operations? Well, the results of some recent experiments reveal the answer, and a video game is one of the main tools in making that happen.
1: In a groundbreaking but controversial experiment, Nicolelis set out to make sense of this secret language. First, he trained a monkey to play a computer game, using a cursor to meet a moving target. As the monkey controlled the joystick, Nicolelis recorded the activity of the hundreds of brain cells involved in making these complex movements. He then translated these biological recordings into the language of a computer. This now allowed him to perform an extraordinary feat. He connected the monkey's brain to a computer that drove a robotic arm. The computer read the monkey's thoughts and made the robotic arm move in exactly the same way as the monkey's. Nicolelis was using the thoughts of another being to control a machine. He had shown that the seemingly opaque language of the brain could be read.
0: Now, just how well was the machine interpreting those neuronal signals to read the monkey's mind? Watch this.
2: All of a sudden, our monkey, Aurora, stopped moving her arm. And when we saw that, there was a profound silence in the room because we knew that history had been made right at that moment.
1: The monkey realized that it didn't have to move its arm to play the game. It could now control the robotic arm by thought alone.
0: Now, granted these weren't humans, it's still interesting to note that a video game was the best tool the scientists had available for hacking the monkey's brain. So then what about human brains? Originally in need of funding for his research, Dr. Ryuta Kawashima of Tohoku University began investigating brain activity in children playing video games. His original aim was to prove that there were hidden benefits to the brain when playing video games so that manufacturers would then become his sponsors. He compared brain activity in children playing Nintendo games with those doing an exercise called the Kraepelin test, which involves adding single-digit numbers continuously for 30 minutes. To the surprise of the brain mapping expert, it was found that the computer game only stimulated activity in the parts of the brain associated with vision and movement. In contrast, arithmetic stimulated brain activity in both the left and right hemispheres of the frontal lobe, the area of the brain most associated with learning, memory, and emotion. In fact, studies show the frontal lobe to be the center of judgment, impulse control, and social behavior. The importance of this discovery cannot be underestimated, Kawashima told The Observer. There is a problem we will have with a new generation of children who play computer games that we have never seen before. The implications are very serious for an increasingly violent society, and these students will be doing more and more bad things if they are playing games and not doing other things like reading aloud or learning arithmetic. Now, as wild as that sounds, could he actually be right? Is there any evidence of a connection between the frontal lobe and aggression? Well, in fact, there is. For instance, nearly 300 Vietnam veterans were studied who had penetrating wounds at various locations on the head. The results indicated that the veterans with injury to the frontal lobe consistently demonstrated greater aggression and violent tendencies than those with injuries in other brain areas. That, coupled with the fact that a multitude of neuroimaging studies have consistently identified frontal lobe abnormalities among violent offenders, and you begin to see an interesting picture. An unhealthy frontal lobe can lead to aggression. But Dr. Kawashima was not the only researcher looking into video games in the frontal lobe. In fact, a Korean study concluded that the frontal lobe of a video game addict strikingly resembled the PET brain scan of a cocaine addict. Now consider

0: considering some of the harsh results of Dr. Kawashima's peer-reviewed studies, which could potentially hurt their future sales revenue, Nintendo decided to play the part of an old wise proverb. When you can't beat them, join them. And shortly after publishing of his notorious study in 2001, Kawashima was approached by Nintendo to produce a series of video games to help the brain called the Brain Age games. Unfortunately for Nintendo, although the series of games were immensely popular worldwide, they also turned out to be immensely non-functional.
1: New research suggests that brain-training computer games do not make you smarter. A study run by the BBC website Lab UK and published in the journal Nature found there was no difference in the performance of people who did brain-training tasks and those who simply used the internet for the same amount of time. Our medical correspondent Fergus Walsh reports.
2: Exercise for the brain. But do these cerebral workouts boost your intelligence? Not according to neuroscientists, who found that regular brain training makes people faster at doing tests, but not any smarter.
3: The tests that they actually trained on, they got better at. But we found no evidence that that would transfer to any other aspects of their mental ability. So their general level of IQ didn't improve. They didn't get generally better at other things.
2: If you enjoy brain training games and you're happy to spend your time and money on them, fine. But the message from this research seems to be, don't do them if you expect them to make you smarter. Nintendo, which makes several brain training games, said it did not claim they were scientifically proven to improve cognitive function, but the challenges could stimulate a player's brain. Fergus Walsh, BBC News.
0: Now, considering the fact that his game didn't really help the frontal lobe, could be the exact reason why Dr. Kawashima recently rejected an $11 million royalty check from the series of Brain Age games. In a society like Japan's, where honor means much, could it be that Dr. Kawashima's frontal lobe was speaking to him? Specifically because the significance of the frontal lobe goes even beyond the realms of secular science. For in the book of Revelation it says, "Hurt not the earth, neither the sea, nor the trees, till we have sealed the servants of our God in their foreheads." And I looked, and lo, a lamb stood on Mount Zion, and with him 144,000, having his father's name written in their foreheads. Here we see that the place that spiritually identifies these people as servants or those under the control of God is the forehead, also known as the frontal lobe. Furthermore, those that are identified as being obedient or under the control of the beast of Revelation 13 also have a specific place where that is made manifest. "And he causeth all, both small and great, rich and poor, free and bond, to receive a mark in their right hand or in their foreheads." So if the frontal lobe is intimately associated with what controls us, and video games can suppress the frontal lobe, could we then say that video games affect one's ability to control themselves? Well, opinions aside, what the science is saying is that video games have been shown to cause a decreased blood flow to the brain, and that effect is even more pronounced in those playing violent video games. And so surprising as it may sound, these studies are showing that the more you grab a controller, the less you have control. But it goes even deeper. Because according to science, the frontal lobe continues to develop until approximately 30 years of age. Now think about that for a second. What happened when Jesus was approximately 30 years of age? He was sealed. And the Bible says that we are sealed in our foreheads by the Holy Spirit. Now, if frontal lobe development is integrally linked with determining who is the spiritual authority in our lives, could frontal lobe suppressing video games be preparing people to fight for the wrong side?
4: Moving on, many of
1: today's most popular video games take place in dangerous post-apocalyptic landscapes. But

0: enough to prepare our kids for the actual post-apocalyptic future we will all soon face?
1: Well, I think they are. Studies have shown that these games are quite effective at teaching our kids skills that they'll need after the apocalypse, like finding shotgun ammo and leading elite squads of super soldiers.
2: But these aren't the advanced skills that they're going to need. They're going to need the more practical skills, like how to build a shelter from abandoned cars, or how to find drinking water by collecting the morning dew and human skulls.
3: Or how to deal with depression when the sun is blocked out for 500 years by a cloud of radioactive dust.
2: Absolutely. Now, that's the type of knowledge these kids are going to need when their world has been turned into a brutal hellscape.
4: But these games don't have to be an accurate depiction of a post-apocalyptic world. They just need to teach the basic concepts, which they do.
5: Stalker 1-0, this is Stalker 1-1. Status report, over.
6: Stalker 1-1, this is Stalker 1-0. Leaving Manhattan, entering Brooklyn Battery Tunnel now, over.
7: When it comes to the question of demand, action games are the genre or class of game that sells the most units, according to the Entertainment Software Association. Now, among the various action games, a recently released title called Call of Duty Black Ops officially became the highest selling video game of all time. Now, although one would think that there was nothing spiritual about that, their advertising campaign would make one pause to reconsider.
8: Kane was the first man ever to strike down another. And when the Lord came to him and said, "What have you done?" Kane could not hide his crime. For the voice of his brother's blood cried out from the very ground.
7: But looking past even that, one of the biggest ongoing debates about video games has been the question of if video games actually contribute to violence. This question has been argued to the point that at the time of this filming, the United States Supreme Court is currently exploring the issue.
9: The 9 justices of the Supreme Court will actually be hearing a very important free speech case called Schwarzenegger versus Entertainment Merchants Association. And what this is a test of a 2005 California law that prohibits the sale of violent video games to minors. In 2005, Governor Schwarzenegger signed this law that said that all video games have to be labeled in terms of their violence level, and that anyone under 18 could not buy one of these without parents' permission.
10: People may think that video games are just for kids, but that's not the case anymore. In fact, the average age of a person who plays video games is 34. The average buyer of a video game is typically 40. So the games have to reflect the consumer.
11: He will fight savagely. I have full confidence in your courage, devotion to duty, and skill in battle.
10: Everybody has a different opinion of what violence is. For instance, Medal of Honor, graphics are getting more and more realistic, where sometimes it approaches a movie. They are still almost animations. They're trying to make it realistic, like combat.
12: We gotta get the wire clear!
9: Well, the industry, the software industry, and the Entertainment Merchants Association sued immediately, blocked this law from ever taking effect, and said this violates the First Amendment rights of the industry and of anyone who would purchase these video games. The state of California lost in lower courts, both the district court and at the U.S. Court of Appeals for the Ninth Circuit. The Ninth Circuit ruled that indeed this did infringe First Amendment free speech rights.
10: Here, which is actually mentioned in the Supreme Court case, Rainbow Six. You can see it has a little M on here.
13: Rated M for mature.
10: And it says recommended for 17 and up. There are other ratings also. There's E, meaning for all ages. There's an E10, which means recommended for ages 10 and up. There's a teen for teenagers 13 and up. M is 17 and older. These are recommendations. This is a voluntary system that the game industry and the retailers decided to adopt. I think about 10 or 15 years ago, basically because Congress brought up this whole idea of violence in games.
9: The Supreme Court decided to take up the appeal. So on Election Day, November 2nd, they will hear arguments from the state of California saying violent video games do not deserve the same First Amendment protection when they are being sold to minors. The software and entertainment industry here is saying the notion of violence is a very fluid one. The state law is very ambiguous.

0: It's hard to tell what's actually targeted here, but the Supreme Court is giving California a shot to try to defend its law.
1: Now, at the heart of the debate is the issue of the apparently ambiguous scientific evidence linking video games to aggression. Scientists seem to be saying that there is a link, but yet that the link is not that significant.
2: Sally Jefferson indicates that, quote, there is no scientific research that validates a causal link between violent media, including computer and video games, and violence. Do you agree or disagree with that statement?
3: Again, this is a complicated issue. It depends on how you look at the question. In some ways, she's absolutely right. There's no causal link in the real world. Again, because we can't go into a house and make a child play a violent video game for 6 months and then see what happens 2 years later. That we don't have the funds to do that type of research. So, again, you have to look at them. There is causal evidence in a laboratory setting, so in a very synthetic setting where we manipulate one group plays a violent video game and the other group doesn't, then later on we assess them on some sort of outcome, we do find an effect. Now, it's important to remember this is a very short term. This is usually just an hour after they play the game or so. So it's incorrect to say there's absolutely no causal relationship. But it's also would be also incorrect to assume that that causal relationship happens in the real world. We simply don't know from our research. And again, that's a limitation of every type of research that's ever done, is we can't make people in the real world do things. We can't randomly assign people to conditions in their everyday lives.
2: Thank you.
1: So since things seem to be so obscure on the question of aggression, and for the sake of objectivity, we decided to do some research on the benefits of playing action video games to see if they would potentially outweigh the negative accusations. One scientific study shares some startling results. It has been shown that action video game players have better hand-eye coordination and visual motor skills, such as their resistance to distraction, their sensitivity to information in the peripheral vision, and their ability to count briefly presented objects than non-players. Now let's review that list. Improved hand-eye coordination, improved visual motor skills, resistance to distraction, peripheral sensitivity, and the ability to count persons or objects very quickly. Where could somebody use all of those benefits in one place? Well, in case you were still wondering, the United States Army has already figured it out. The release of America's Army, a game created and sponsored by the United States Army, is definitely raising some concerns, to say the least.
4: Younger people.
5: America's Army is an unprecedented appeal directly into the bedrooms of kids all over the United States. The homepage of the game contains a link that takes young people right to the U.S. Army recruitment website.
6: If you are interested in building a military society where people know how to use weaponry and are somewhat desensitized to the loss of human life, then video games can be a fairly effective way to train that.
7: Did you see the concussion ring? How fast it went up?
5: Once the weekend warriors arrive back at their offices in the heart of Silicon Valley, the designers integrate the Army's latest innovations into the game.
8: This particular one is the M249. It's actually a newer model than we have in our game, updated. Evan, did you actually get to shoot this one?
9: Yeah, I did fire it. The biggest thing that I noticed is I was really surprised how little recoil the actual weapon really had.
8: We always shot it in the bipod position.
9: Yeah.
5: America's Army has been a huge success, and since its launch, the game has been downloaded more than 7 million times. In the 2 years following the game's release, the Army met its recruitment goals.
10: America's Army is the most cost-effective outreach they've ever done in history, full stop.
1: How does he know this? Because through the Freedom of Information Act, a testimony to Congress was obtained speaking to the success of using America's Army as a taxpayer-funded $32 million recruitment tool. It was stated, in testimony to Congress regarding the success of converting virtual soldiers to real ones, the Army called America's Army game more effective than any other method of contact. So in effect, since a video game is the best

0: means that the army has of getting people into the service, then automatically, video games are definitely one of the biggest contributors to violence. Except, it's the legal kind.
1: It is the closest thing you're going to get to the army unless you join.
0: But unfortunately, recruitment is just where it starts.
2: Welcome to Real-Time Immersive.
3: It's not a game or a movie.
2: An environment that brings you the ability to operate in any condition.
3: It's how the U.S. Army will soon be training combat soldiers. It's called the Dismounted Soldier Training System.
4: This provides a virtual environment, but realistic environment that they can do all of the training that they need in order to perform their tasks.
0: So video games are not only being used to recruit potential soldiers, they're actually making real soldiers better.
4: It's 21st century. I mean, we're taking technology that's out there, and a lot of this technology, at least from the gaming side of things, are in 60-70% of our kids' homes today.
2: CryEngine is the next generation platform.
4: So why not put it in the warfighters' hands to train and to be better prepared?
0: So the fact is, video games can make you a much more efficient soldier. Which is why the Army is investing $50 million in combat training video games. So the question is, what happens to those who decide not to enlist? Well, history tells the tale.

Again, revisiting the point that Call of Duty 2 is the highest selling video game of all time, and you begin to get the picture that there could potentially be many more of these guys in training. But an important question to address is, why the demand? Why is it that video games are now outselling Hollywood in worldwide sales? Is it the fun, the violence, the interactivity, the apparent freedom? Well, believe it or not, the Bible hints at exactly why this generation is growing more and more obsessed with having a controller. Jesus reveals a fascinating principle in John 8:44. He says, "Ye are of your father the devil, and the lusts of your father ye will do." Now, when he said this, he was speaking to the Pharisees who were plotting his murder. But all throughout the history of humanity, the enemy of souls has desired to make human beings break the law of God. But what was the very first thing that the enemy did when he arrived on earth? He played Snake. He took control.

question of taking up arms as soldiers as much as it is, in whose hands will we be the weapons? And no longer lend your faculties as unrighteous weapons for sin to use. On the contrary, surrender your very selves to God as living men who have risen from the dead, and surrender your several faculties to God to be used as weapons to maintain the right. And so we have a choice before us. There are hidden characters in our world, of which we will be controlled by only one. Choose your side.

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1: God's word now is the antidote. When you take it in, it straightens out your walk. Are you with me? The word itself in you does that.

Welcome to another segment of Through Different Eyes, friends. Through Different Eyes, a program that is dedicated to communicating God's way of seeing life's experiences and His way of healing the broken heart. I want to speak to you today about another fear, a major fear which many people struggle with, fear of suffering and death. I'm going now to Hebrews chapter 2. Notice what God says, what He has done about this debilitating fear. I'm reading now Hebrews chapter 2, verses 9 and 14 and 15. Verse 9, but we see Jesus, who was made a little lower than the angels for the suffering of death, crowned with glory and honor, that He, by the grace of God, should taste death for every man. Verse 14, for as much then as the children are partakers of flesh and blood, He, Jesus, also Himself likewise took part of the same, that through death He might destroy him that had the power of death, that is the devil, praise God, and deliver them who through fear of death were all their lifetime subject to bondage. Wow. For what purpose did Jesus take our humanity upon Himself and suffer and die? Not only did He come to destroy our worst enemy, the devil, but Jesus also came to free us from the fear of death, the fear that has held so many people in bondage over the years. No wonder the psalmist could say in Psalms 23:4, though I walk through the valley of the shadow of death, I will fear no evil. Now, I believe that it's important to remember this. And here is the brunt of these moments I have together with you today. Remember this. Following Christ does not separate us from suffering and death. It does not always separate us from suffering and death. But as we grow in our knowledge and our love relationship with the Lord, He frees us from the fear of suffering and death and gives us the privilege and the courage to face difficult, life-threatening situations like He did and actually see those situations as opportunities to trust God's promises and to reveal His character to a lost and dying world. No, there's going to be suffering, there's going to be death until Jesus returns. However, what a peace it is, what a joy it is to actually be in a relationship with Christ, growing in love with Him through His Word, to where we are just being freed from the fear of suffering and death. Allow me to read an entry that was actually written in the journal of a young man who lived in Holland with his family when it was occupied by the Nazis during World War II. I'm reading now from the journal. Last week, three German officers stopped my dad in the hallway. They held him at gunpoint and forced him to open the steel door leading to the basement. One of them ordered Dad to show them the crawl space under the hallways. The officer said if Dad didn't tell them where the hidden weapons were, that he would be shot. Dad usually is not a great hero. He's even afraid of the dentist. But this time he was not afraid at all. One of the soldiers cocked his Luger and held it against Dad's temple. Dad recited the Bible verse that was in his mind, and fear not them who kill the body, but rather fear Him who is able to destroy both body and soul in hell. The Germans looked at each other, shrugged their shoulders, and then left. The steel heels of their boots made a clanging noise.

Raised on the iron stairway, unquote. Isn't that something? Fear, freedom from this fear of suffering and death. What God can do for a man who is connected with the Master and growing in his relationship with Christ. Please consider this again. God does not always provide the kind of physical deliverance this story depicts. Even today, there are many suffering and dying for their faith in Christ. But listen, God can provide His faithful children with deliverance from the fear of suffering and death. And there's something else He can deliver them from. Listen to Psalms 34, 17 and 19. Psalms 34, 17 and 19. By the way, Psalms 34 is one incredible psalm as far as encouragement. I'm reading now verses 17 and 19. The righteous cry unto the Lord and delivers them out of all their troubles. Many are the afflictions of the righteous, but the Lord delivereth him out of them all. Now, you may have heard me share this before. Some of you, someone who just heard this promise might say, but God didn't deliver me out of all my troubles. I lost my car, I lost my home, I lost my health, I lost my wealth. So is God lying that He actually delivers me out of all my troubles? And friends, I just say no. God is not lying. His promise is as true as His very, very character. 1 Corinthians chapter 10, 13 actually explains what God was saying in Psalms 34, 19. 1 Corinthians chapter 10, verse 13. It explains it very clearly. Listen close. Put on your thinking cap. Here we go. 1 Corinthians 10, 13 says, there hath no temptation taken you, but such as is common to man. But God is faithful, who will not suffer you to be tempted above that you are able, but will with the temptation also make a way of escape, that you may be able to bear it. Did you catch that? Most people read that text and they read the last part, but God will, with the temptation, make a way of escape that you may be able to escape it, get out of it, be removed from it. But it does not say that, dear friends. It says God makes a way of escape so that we might be able to bear it. We might be able to stay faithful to Him, true to Him, through the trial. And that is what Psalms 34, 19 is all about. The Lord does not always deliver us from the trial, but what He does is He provides, by His grace, provides the strength, the faithfulness, so that I can remain obedient, surrendered to Him through the trial, no matter what happens. And I'm grateful for that. What is the way of escape God promises in this text? God doesn't say that He will take the problem away, but what He does promise, that His way of escape will empower me to bear it, to remain faithful to Him through the trial. Friends, if we are willing to accept it and choose by faith to remain faithful to His will through the trial, instead of looking at ourselves, looking at other human beings to save us from the problem, His grace is always sufficient to enable us to remain true to Him through the trial, regardless of the problem, regardless of what's happening in our lives, and listen to this, regardless of the outcome, because we know, according to God's Word, God's promise, Romans 8:28, for we know that all things will work together for good for those who love the Lord. I'm so glad Jesus has an answer to all our fears, aren't you? God is our refuge and strength, a very present help in trouble, it tells us in Psalms 46, 1 and 2. Therefore, we will not fear, though the earth be removed, and though the mountains be carried into the midst of the sea.
Oh, Lord, I am so grateful for your ability to keep me in no matter what situation I'm facing. And I'm just asking that you would bless our dear listeners, those who are listening and contemplating.

Writing these words, bless them with hope and a willingness to grow and learn from you and remain faithful to you through the trial. You know, there's something else. There's something else that I'm extremely thankful for, that not only Jesus can free me from the fear of suffering and death, but he can also empower me, empower you by his grace to remain faithful to his will in our response to the strong temptation, the temptation to somehow save ourselves by stepping outside of God's will in these extremely threatening situations. And friends, I just want to be sincere and honest with you. On the horizon for those who are serious about following Jesus, yes, there are still trials. In the horizon, there are still trials for Christ's true followers. I pray that these thoughts will somehow encourage you to continue seeking by faith, to know and to love and respond in faith to our Lord's loving, healing word. This is a vital key to letting God free you from all your fears, particularly the fear of suffering and death. Just like a growing child with a caring dad, as your love and confidence in our loving Heavenly Father grows, guess what happens to your fears? I want you to see this. 1 John chapter 4. 1 John chapter 4. I'm looking at verse 18. We're going to compare this with another verse, 1 John chapter 2, verse 5. I'm looking now at 1 John 4:18. Notice what it says here. There's no fear in love, but perfect love casts out fear, because fear has torment. He that feareth is not made perfect in love. Did you catch that? What is it that casts out fear? Perfect love. And God, dear friends, as you already know, is the only one from whom we can receive perfect love. Now look at 1 John 2:5 and notice how I cooperate with God to actually have his perfect love developed in my life. 1 John chapter 2 now, I'm reading verse 5, verse 6. But whoso keeps his word, in him verily is the love of God perfected. Hereby know we that we are in him. He that saith he abides in him ought himself also so to walk, even as he, Jesus, walked. Did you catch that? Whoso keepeth his word, in him verily, truly, is the love of God perfected. Now think with me, dear friends. As more of God's perfect love comes into my heart by the Holy Ghost's work, fear has to go out. More love in, fear out. More love in, fear out. I love that. Vital key. But it only comes, dear friends, by not only obeying his word, keeping his word by obedience, but more so, keeping his word hid in my heart. Psalms 119:11, thy word have I hid in my heart, that I might not sin against you. Psalm 17, verse 4, concerning the works of men, concerning everything around me that's going on, that's tempting and causing fear. Concerning the works of men, by the word of thy lips, I have kept me from the paths of the destroyer. Friends, I hope that you take courage from these words. Just like any growing child who's growing in love and trust of his Father, so we can grow in love and trust of God. And the more our love grows, the more our trust grows, the more fear disappears from my life. And I'm looking forward to being completely free from this fear of suffering and death. Remember this promise in Isaiah 41:10, fear thou not, for I am with thee. Be not dismayed, for I am thy God. Yea, I will strengthen thee, I will help thee, I will uphold thee with the right hand of my righteousness. Oh, and I've just got to do this. Can I just share one more promise? Turn with me to Deuteronomy 20, verses 3 and 4. Before we close, you've got to see this text, this beautiful promise of God to Israel.

Those of us who are in combat, in battle with the enemy. Deuteronomy chapter 20, verses 3 and 4. Here it is. Hear, O Israel, that's you and me, God's people. Hear, O Israel, you approach this day unto battle against your enemies. No kidding, they're all around us. You approach this day unto battle against your enemies. Let not your hearts faint. Fear not, do not tremble, neither be ye terrified because of them. For the Lord your God is he that goeth with you to fight for you against your enemies to save you. Thank you. Isn't that awesome? What God promises to do. And what he's asking for each one of us to do is to make sure that we are taking daily time in the Word to behold his character in the life of Christ, studying to know him, letting the Spirit of God shed the love of God in our hearts and free us. More love in, fear out. Free us from all of our fears, including the fear of suffering and death. God bless you, dear friends, as you consider these thoughts. I'm so grateful for this loving God who has provided a way for us to be free, free indeed, free from fear, free to serve him in peace. Courage to you. Until next time.

Hi, my name is Mackenzie Drebbit. Today we're going to talk about fasting and the different kinds of fasts. Fasts are something that is a little bit trending now, especially amongst Christian communities that want to be more spiritual or things like this, where they are fasting for a day or a couple days, just water. Are these fasts beneficial? Are there benefits to fasting? What are they? This is what we're going to talk about today. So first we have to define what kind of fast we're talking about, because there's many different kinds of fasts. Are we talking about just a water fast? Are we talking about a juice fast? A no sugar fast? A fast food fast? Are we talking about a fast that's abstaining from just food, but we're still having juice or water or other things? What exactly are we talking about? A raw fast? So this is where it is very important to define the different kinds of fasts, because like we've been talking about, our body requires a certain amount of nutrition every day in order to function properly. And we need to make sure we're not starving our organs, our brain, and things from nutrients and causing injury instead of helping our body by giving it a rest. So some of the implications or complications that can happen from fasting are as follows. You can have kidney stones, low blood sugar, irregular heartbeat, gouty arthritis, headaches or lightheadedness, abdominal pain or nausea, and other things. Now these things can happen because of the lack of nutrition that we're eating, and if we're going with just water or even no water, then we can be starving certain organs or our brain from things that's causing some of these symptoms. But if we're talking about having short fasts, short-term fasting can actually help with brain regeneration of its cells. But we need to make sure that we're not starving our body at the same time, or else it can't rebuild. So in order to do that, you can have a water fast, but you're taking fresh juices. So your body's not taking the energy to digest, because digestion takes a lot of energy. And if we can remove that from the equation, but still giving it the nutrients it needs to function properly, enough carbohydrates,

vitamins in the form of a juice, a fresh juice, then our body is able to build on the things and do other process that it's not able to do normally. So even a 36-hour fast once a week or every couple weeks can be very beneficial, as long as we're making sure that we are supplementing our nutrients so that we're not starving our brain and our organs in the process, therefore hurting ourselves instead of helping ourselves, which is why we're doing the fast in the first place. For example, you can do a couple day fast or even a week or several weeks on something like the Master Cleanse, which is a good example of a fast, but you're still giving your body the nutrients it needs through the lemon juice and the maple syrup, which is what you take during a Master Cleanse. And you're taking quite high quantities, so you're giving enough carbohydrates and vitamin C and other vitamins in order to function properly, but still allowing your body to rest during that period, to refresh, to recycle, to go through all these things that it's not able to do while it's doing hard digestion all the time. Another form of fasting that's very popular is intermittent fasting. Now, there's a couple issues with intermittent fasting. The first one is typically how it's done is a 16-hour fasting cycle with up to an 8-hour eating period. And typically that starts at noon and goes to 8 o'clock at night, or even starts at 2 and goes till 10 o'clock at night. There are several reasons that can cause issues. Number one, your heaviest meal is right before you go to sleep. Then your organs aren't getting a rest at the proper time they should. The hormones aren't able to release because you're causing too much energy to be used for digestion instead of the rest and the rebuilding overnight that your body needs to regenerate. And then you're missing the most important meal of the day, which is breakfast, breaking the fast. That is so you can fully restore

meal of the day, which is breakfast, breaking the fast. That is so you can fully restore your energy in the morning so that you can go throughout your day healthfully and that your metabolism is actually running adequately. Because if you're eating at the end of the day, you're not going to digest in the 3 to 5 hours that you typically would. You will take 5, 8, 10 hours because you're doing it through your sleep and not a proper position, which is lying down, which is also hard on the digestive tract. So we want to be making sure that our last meal of the day is our most easy to digest or our lightest meal so that once we start sleeping, our body's able to rest properly. We also need to be making sure that our meals are spaced properly so that we're not interrupting the digestion during each meal because that can cause fermentation of the food and many other issues leading to things like leaky gut or other digestive issues. So we want to make sure that the stomach has been fully emptied before we're introducing new foods into the stomach so that the digestion is going to go smoothly. So we want to make sure we're getting 4 to 5 hours. Now this is going to depend on the person. Everybody's going to be different, how everybody's metabolism is functioning. And if it's not functioning properly, and even after 5 hours, you're still feeling like there's food in your stomach, then we have other things that we need to deal with and look a little bit more into why the digestion is being so slowed down and make sure that is sped up to a proper rate.

even flip that time. So we're starting in the morning and then we're ending earlier when our body wants to start going to that resting phase. So for example, there's a difference between weight loss, bodybuilding, and actually being healthy. So if you look at a bodybuilding program, they're going to eat possibly every 2 hours and quite a substantial meal every 2 hours. Now this may be ideal for building muscle and for bodybuilding, but it is not ideal for actually being healthy and having a healthy body. So there's a difference between doing something just to lose weight, but doing it in an unhealthy way, and then you're an unhealthy person that has lost weight. We want to be losing weight properly. We want to be gaining muscle properly so that we're staying as healthy as possible, so our mind is as healthy as possible. Now, I want to read a couple quotes. It is the custom and order of society to take a slight breakfast, but this is not the best way to treat the stomach. At breakfast time, the stomach is in better condition to take care of more food than at the second or third meal of the day. The habit of eating a sparing breakfast and a large dinner is wrong. Make your breakfast correspond more nearly to the heartiest meal of the day. So we can see here she's talking about skipping that meal or having a small breakfast is not as beneficial as having a large breakfast and then tapering off at the end of the day. This is from Councils for the Church, page 224. The practice of eating but 2 meals a day is generally found a benefit to health, yet under some circumstances, persons may require a third meal. This should, however, if taken at all, be very light and food most easily digested. When students combine physical and mental taxation, the objection to the third meal is to a great extent removed. Let the students have the third meal, prepared without vegetables, but with simple wholesome food such as fruit and bread. So it also determines on what your activity level is. Now we should be making sure that we're exercising every day to stay healthy. But if our job is mainly inside at a desk, an office job, at the computer, we're not burning all that excess energy and we're not breaking down the fibers as much as someone who's doing a lot of physical work. So taking less food in can be beneficial because we're not overloading the body with too much digestion and then having this excess food to deal with, excess insulin, without the energy removal in order to take care of that. So fasting can be very beneficial when done intelligently and done in a way that isn't going to injure yourself by still making sure you're getting the nutrients that you need, making sure you're still hydrated, you don't want to be going without water, and then when you are having your food again, because fasting isn't a long-term thing, you need to make sure that your meals are structured properly and you're still getting in the proper nutrients so that your body can function adequately. We hope these videos have been informative and that you have learned something about how your body works. Thank you for watching and we will see you next time.

our previous study, we looked at the pain God the Father suffered during the crucifixion, during Gethsemane. And remember, to see a loved one suffer increases your suffering more than the person who suffers. For God so loved the world that he gave Christ to die in our stead. So the one is not separate from the other. We also contemplated the death of Christ. The words "it is finished" merged with the noise of the earthquake. Can you hear this merging? "It is finished," telestai, with the earthquake. And it covers the cosmos. People see how his head falls lifeless on his chest. Have you seen somebody die? You know, I think this is one of the most traumatic experiences to look at. His voice is quiet, but the tremors of the earthquake continues a little longer. The earth shakes. Matthew 27:51. "Then behold, the veil of the temple was torn in two from top to bottom, and the earth quaked, and the rocks were split." So this must have been a tremendous convulsion when the Creator died. Nature sympathized with his death. Never before had the earth witnessed such a scene. The multitude stood paralyzed. Can you see them? And with bated breath, gazed upon the Savior. Again, darkness settles upon the earth, and a hoarse rumbling like heavy thunder was heard. This was cataclysmic. There was a violent earthquake. The people were shaken together in heaps. Have you been through an earthquake? The wildest confusion and consternation ensued. Christ has died. In the surrounding mountains, Jerusalem is built upon a range of mountains. Rocks were rent asunder. Can you visualize this? And went crashing down into the plains. They weep because the Creator died. Sepulchres were broken open. There were so many around Jerusalem. And the dead were cast out of their tombs. Can you see this? Bones lying around. Creation seemed to be shivering to atoms. Priests, rulers, soldiers, executioners, and the people, mute with terror, lay prostrate on the ground. Rumblings, people lying on the ground. Look at Christ's enemies. They are pale with fear. Can you see them? What's happening? The roar of the earthquake is heard. The earth trembles and weeps because its Creator has died. A hardened soldier looks at the victim. Looks up. The victim who's just died, close by. Something happens inside of him as he looks at the dead victim. So even in the death of Christ, people were converted. Cruelty is gone from this cruel Roman soldier. God's peace and joy floods his soul as he accepts the substitute. By his death, Jesus conquered the callous heart of the soldier. I'm so glad the Gospels mention this. When we study the death of Christ on the cross, we too can say, like the soldier,

Truly, this is the Son of God. 2 Corinthians 3:18, but we all with unveiled face beholding as in a mirror the glory of the Lord. His glory is in his suffering. Are being transformed into the same image from glory to glory, just as by the Spirit of the Lord. By beholding, we become changed. By beholding Jesus on the cross, and you must use your imagination, I realize more and more that he has taken care of my sin problem in totality. And its guilt feelings. You don't have to feel guilty. He's taken it upon himself. And when I behold him dying for my sins and forgiving me, it helps me to forgive others a little easier. Because we all have hurts. Don't cherish them. The kind of characteristics of a deceased loved one becomes even more precious after the death of that person. You know, when I look at my father or mother from this side of their death, they are more precious to me. We kind of forgive a person who has just died. With a lump in his throat, the captain who crucified Jesus testified, "Truly, this was the Son of God." Did the death of Jesus only affect our planet? No. Revelation 12, verse 10. Then I heard a loud voice saying in heaven, "Now is salvation and strength and the kingdom of our God and the power of his Christ have come. For the accuser of our brethren who accused them before our God day and night has been cast down." The mightiest weapon in the universe is the cross of Christ. This weapon destroyed Satan. Satan accused God that he cannot deny himself. He asked people to do things that he himself is not prepared to do. Accusation upon accusation. But with the death of Christ, Satan had been unmasked because what happened to Christ was instigated by the devil himself. Fallen angels were in the crowd shouting, "Crucify him, crucify him." The universe was not sure whether God would really come and die in shame, as Christ told them. The devil said, "He'll never do it." Don't underestimate the love of God for lost sinners. Now fallen human beings behold the cruel manner in which Satan treats the Son of God. They see their master eventually dying on the cross. Revelation 12:10 records his expulsion from heaven. He was also expelled from the sympathy of the hearts of the unfallen worlds. This is not the only inhabited planet in the universe. The Bible says there are many of them. 12 verse 10, now salvation and strength and the kingdom of our God and the power of his Christ has come. When he died on Calvary, the victory was won. Satan is defeated. The only power he has, guess what it is? What we allow him to do in our lives. That's all he has. On Calvary, he received a deadly blow. His burial service has already been planned. He's on his way to the tomb. Do not fear him. Fear the sins in your life. Break with them. That's the greatest enemy. Genesis 3:15. And I will put enmity between you and the woman,

This is a marvelous prophecy. And between your seed and her seed, he shall bruise your head, and you shall bruise his heel. Two people are going to get hurt at Calvary, says this prophecy. On Calvary, the serpent traumatized Jesus with his poisonous teeth. Throughout his stay on earth, Jesus experienced Satan's painful, poisonous bite intensely. He was bitten continually. He meant to kill Jesus, but thank God he failed. On Calvary, Jesus fulfilled the prophecy and bruised the head of the serpent. Genesis 3:15. Do not discuss Satan's power. Speak of the power of Jesus Christ on the cross, who defeated the devil. Do not dwell on Satan's fierce temptations. We're tempted every day. Applaud the power of Jesus, who is able to keep you and me from stumbling. Stay away from his temptations. I think you know what I'm trying to say. Stay away from his temptations. Seek the company of people that can uplift you spiritually. Maybe you've got to part with certain companions. Avoid watching dangerous TV programs or books that were inspired by Satan. I once visited a man who told me he's got no control over his hand. His hand just keeps on writing. And the stuff, the power that used his hand was horrendous. So many of the media is inspired by Satan himself to destroy you. Don't avoid that. He wants to get you in his clutches. Let your eyes feast only on the beautiful, the pure, and the holy things of his kingdom. This is uplifting. This is health invoking. Please avoid listening to music that is composed by this once mighty music director. He enters the minds of people by certain kinds of music that resonates with your fallen human nature. Avoid it. Rather listen to calm, uplifting music with heavenly lyrics. Satan stated that justice and grace are irreconcilable. But that was not true. Lawbreakers cannot be forgiven, he says. That's not true. Because he says justice demands the death penalty. When Adam and Eve transgressed, that was a sad day. Satan said it is impossible for God to administer justice and grace simultaneously at one time. And he influenced the thinking of the universe. God cannot do it. And then Jesus came as a man and demonstrated how God views sin and how he punishes sinners. This was a tremendous illustration. On Calvary, God's wrath against sin is demonstrated when he destroyed Jesus on the cross. So he was a just God. We call it corporate identity, where one person stands for more than one. You have this phenomenon in Bible history. So the first Adam stood for all the fallen people. The second Adam, Christ, corporate identity, stands also for the entire race. So I can choose to be in Adam, or I can choose to be in Christ. And Paul uses the in Christ motif

I think 163 times. But in this very unique operation, God reveals his love for sinners. So you have justice and love. By punishing Jesus, sinners may come and receive forgiveness. On Calvary, justice and mercy kissed one another. This was the only place that this prophecy could have been fulfilled. Mercy and justice kissed each other, says the Bible. This happened at Calvary. Say, for instance, you are arrested for theft, rape, murder, and a lot of other things as well. And they found you guilty. In jail, you start thinking. A lot of thinking goes on in the jails. If only you have listened to your parents and friends. They reprimanded you. They encouraged you to avoid certain practices. But you ignored them. If only you took time to study God's word and attend a church, it would have been different. But now it is forever too late. Will it make any difference if you tell the judge, I'm sorry. Really, I'm sorry. Does the law allow him to pardon you on the basis of regret committing crime? No. Regret does not cancel your crime and earn pardon. Can the judge pardon you on your good intentions to live a law-abiding life in future? The law says no. Cannot be done. The fact of the matter is that you murdered someone and you must pay with your own life for the transgression of the law. If the judge pardons criminals willingly, irrespective of their crimes, he may create a lawless society. If everybody goes unpunished, can you imagine what mess we would have on our hands? A few policemen fetches you from prison and leads you to the judge in the high court. You are so nervous. The atmosphere is intimidating. You are uneasy, nervous. You panic and you are phobic. Have you ever spoken to these people? This, I've been there. It wasn't my fault, by the way. But it's not a very pleasant place to be. And looking at the judge, the witness are called upon. Duplessis. It's my surname. Your case looks more than hopeless. And then I faint, or you faint. It has happened before. The judge pronounces the death penalty. Terrible. But then something unbelievable, dramatic happens in the courtroom. Can you think what it could be? The judge speaks in a solemn voice. It doesn't sound like a judge now. He's got a different voice intonation. Mr. Accused, I notice that you have deep regret. I feel intensely sorry for you. And you see another face in that man, another look in his eyes. And then he says, unfortunately, I cannot abolish the death penalty. But, and he looks at me, I've decided to be executed in your place. You are declared a free man with no criminal record. I'm taking your record on me and I'm giving you my pure record. The judge takes the guilt and surname even,
surrenders to the police,

And the executioner then leads him to the gallows. You hear the noise of the gallows and realizes that he really died in your place for your offense. He even changed his name to take your name. And he offered you to take his name, the most honorable judge in the world. Now the judge did two things. He was just. He was righteous. The law says, if you murder, you must die. No way out. He did execute the law, and he died in your place. The law says there must be death, and he executed the law, but he died in your place. In which way was he merciful as well? He declared you the guilty one, the murderer, free. You are free. You're out of jail. And in order to be righteous, he executed the penalty on himself. And this is exactly what happened on Calvary. We sinned and we deserved to die. If God the judge did not execute the death penalty, he would have failed to be a righteous judge. Death penalty had to be executed. Proverbs 17:15. He who justifies the wicked and who condemns the just, both of them alike are an abomination to the Lord. So when Christ declared me righteous, I'm unrighteous. He became an abomination in the eyes of his Father. And the Father had to punish him instead of me. After God laid down the death penalty, he declared that he would die as a criminal in my place. Romans 3:26. In his forbearance, God had passed over the sins that were previously committed. He passed over it, but he took it upon himself. How did he forgive us? Have you accepted his forgiveness? How did he do it? By taking our sins upon himself and dying in our place. What kind of exchange transaction does Calvary invite us to make? This is the greatest transaction. In the councils of heaven, before the world was created, the Father and the Son covenanted together that if man proved disloyal to God, Christ, one with the Father, would take the place of the transgressor and suffer the penalty of justice that must fall upon him. What a mind-boggling thought. Our salvation was in place before this planet was created. God had a plan to save us before this planet was created, before you were born. Don't ever think that when you transgress, God is caught by surprise. No.

before God, discerns Christ's atonement in his behalf, and accepts this atonement as his only hope in this life and in the future life, his sins are pardoned. Did you get it? It's so beautiful. This is justification by faith. It was the 31st of October when Loretta and myself visited Wittenberg church where Luther preached. And he wrote something on justification which I will always remember. The preacher said, referring to Luther's speech at Heidelberg, the justified persons, they are beautiful. They are not loved because they are beautiful. Then this marvelous statement, before God, sinners become beautiful. If you bring Christ to the Father, he sees you in perfection. We poor sinners must regard the price that Jesus paid for our salvation as the only means of being saved one day. You will not be able to perform certain marvelous works to impress him. He's only impressed with what Jesus did. So you will not boast in heaven by your good deeds. But you can boast in what Christ did for you. The devil wants you to focus on your spiritual performance. No. Focus on the gift that was wrought for you and me on Calvary. Because the devil will always try to let us feel guilty, we will have to focus on the cross, the symbol of our salvation. Maybe you've heard this song. In that old rugged cross, stained with blood so divine, a wondrous beauty I see. For 'twas on that old cross that Jesus suffered and died to pardon and sanctify me. So I'll cherish the old rugged cross till my trophies at last I lay down. I will cling to the old rugged cross and exchange it someday for a crown. Let us listen to the account of an eyewitness of the crucifixion of Jesus. John 19:31. Therefore, because it was the preparation day, that the body should not remain on the cross on the Sabbath, for that Sabbath was a high day, the Jews asked Pilate that their legs, this sounds cruel, that their legs might be broken, crushed, and that they might be taken away. Pilate, please, give us a hammer. We want to smash up their bones, legs. 32:33. Then the soldiers came and broke the legs of the first of the other who was crucified with him. But when they came to Jesus and saw that he was already dead, they did not break his legs. They finished two pairs of legs, but Christ, they didn't touch his legs. 34:35. But one of the soldiers pierced his side with a spear, and immediately blood and water came out. And he who has seen has testified, and his testimony is true, and he knows that he is telling the truth, so that you may believe. I've been to Patmos where he wrote the book of John, the epistles of John, and the book of Revelation. And I can see the old man

writing this account. 36, 37. For these things were done that scripture should be fulfilled. Not one of his bones shall be broken. One of the 320 messianic prophecies. And again another scripture says, they shall look at him whom they have pierced. The Jews did not want Jesus to remain a moment longer on that cross. Satan did not want it either. What could be the reason? Why didn't they want him on the cross? They received permission from Pilate to break the bones of the three so that the burial could take place before the Sabbath. Hypocrites. This is not the delight of the Sabbath. With a huge hammer, a Roman soldier smashes the legs of the converted thief. After a while, he died. His head fell on his chest, but he was a sinner saved by grace. Then the Roman soldiers, the specific one, began smashing the legs of the unconverted victim. His head fell on his chest, and he dies. The Roman soldier kept on smashing his legs till he breathed his last. Next time we are going to discover what the investigation team did when they came to Jesus. We're going to see what Christologists say about the cause of the death of Christ. What caused his death? May God be with us as we study the greatest signs, the signs of salvation. May this study encourage us to strive to be just a little more kinder to people, a little more loving and a little more forgiving. Salvation by grace, justification by faith, becomes a reality if we reveal the kindness that we see in Christ. Father in heaven, thank you for dying in our stead through Jesus Christ. Help us to die to our selfish nature day by day, hour by hour. In Jesus' name, amen.

Welcome again, friends, to Through Different Eyes, a program that is dedicated to communicating God's understanding and God's ways of healing the broken heart. Through what means? Through His Word. Psalms 107, verse 20 says this: He sent His Word and healed them and delivered them from their destructions. And through the Word of God, it is possible, dear friend, to be delivered from our destructions, the things in our life that, in our own thought life, that are actually destroying our health and destroying our peace of mind.

Today I want to give you another one of those beliefs that people habitually carry that has caused so much damage and so much hurt and pain in people's lives. The belief is actually one that Dr. Lynn Clark in his research has shared from his book, SOS for Emotions. And here's the belief. If something is dangerous or dreadful, I should be constantly and excessively upset about it and should dwell on the possibility of it occurring. Patsy, my wife, has an interesting definition for worry. She calls it my attempt to control the future. And friends, when someone is trying to control the future in their mind, trying to control other people in their mind, trying to make other people do things the way they want them to, trying to change circumstances so it'll turn out like they want them to, they're people who have excessive worry. Here's Dr. Clark's alternative solution. This is a secular thought that can replace that unhealthy belief. And then after I share that, I'm going to share with you God's alternative belief found in His Word. Here goes Dr. Clark's alternative belief. Most potentially dangerous situations don't actually occur. I can be cautious and control dangerous events to some extent. I can handle and adjust to bad things that I cannot change. The statistics show very clearly that most bad events that people anticipate in their mind don't really happen. The statistics show that the percentage is very low. However, I really like God's alternative belief, God's alternative way of seeing things rather than human ways. If you've got your Bible or if you have a notepad, please write these texts down. I'm going to share them very rapidly. Psalms 60, verse 12, addresses something that's vital. Verse 11 tells us that vain is the help of man. And verse 12 says this, through God we shall do valiantly, for He it is that shall tread down our enemies. Isn't that a peaceful thought to know that God will fight for us if we give Him the right to do that? Another text that's vital, Proverbs chapter 1, verse 33. And I love this one. Proverbs chapter 1, verse 33. It's got this statement. But whoever hearkens unto me, the Lord says, shall dwell safely and shall be quiet from fear of evil. I like that one, don't you? Be quiet from fear of evil. How? By listening to what God says from His Word. Let me give you another one now. Matthew chapter 6, verse 33 and 34. You probably have this one memorized. There are a lot of Christians that do have it memorized. But I think when it is addressing this idea of worrying about the future, it has much to say. Matthew chapter 6, verses 33 and 34. And this is what Matthew 6, 33 and 34 says. But seek ye first the kingdom of God and His righteousness, and all these things shall be added unto you. And then verse 34. Take therefore no thought for the morrow, for the morrow shall take thought for the things of itself. Sufficient unto the day is the evil thereof. We're not to worry. Some of the newer translations say, don't worry about tomorrow. Let tomorrow worry about itself. And you say, well, sufficient unto the day is the evil thereof. There you see. Whoa, wait a minute. Do you know what God is saying there? He is saying something profoundly powerful to someone who truly wants to experience a growing, peace-filled life. Do you know what grows our faith muscles? Trials. Trials are nothing more

than the opportunity to actually practice trusting God, trusting God's word, trusting his way of seeing things on something that I can exercise my faith on. If you've ever been in a gymnasium where you're working with weightlifting things, you have a weight and you start pumping your muscles. What's the weight for? The weight provides resistance for your muscles so that your muscles can actually develop strength from pushing against something that's resisting it. And that's the identical thing, spiritually speaking, that trials are for. Trials are nothing more than exercise equipment, resistance, so you can grow your faith muscles. Well, back to the question. If something is dangerous or dreadful, I should be constantly and excessively upset about it and should dwell on the possibility of its occurring. And the Lord just told us in Matthew chapter 6, verses 33 and 34, if I'm seeking his kingdom and his righteousness first, I don't need to dwell on tomorrow. God will take care of tomorrow, and I'll always have plenty of things to exercise my faith muscles on. So let me give you an alternative now thought from those Bible texts, an alternative thought that you can replace that unhealthy idea with. Here it is. I've got it written down. God's alternative belief, alternative thoughts. I've put it in prayer form. Lord, I'm determined to practice responding according to your will in my thinking and responding to every threatening situation I face. Thank you for your promise that whoever listens to you can live in peace and be untroubled by fear of being harmed. By faith, I have chosen you to be my God. Thank you for dealing with my enemies as I submit my life to your will found in your word. What an awesome, awesome, faith-filled way of looking at the things that lie ahead. Thank you, Lord, that you'll fight my enemies for me. Thank you, Lord, that I can be quiet from fear of evil as I listen to your word. Thank you, Lord, for the opportunity to live for you today and practice on the trials you allow, practice trusting you, trusting your ways, trusting your thoughts found in your word, and honoring you with my responses. I hope that's been helpful for you, dear friend. Please consider those Bible texts again. Here they are again. Let me share them with you. Write them down if you haven't already done that. Here they are. Psalms 60, verse 12. Proverbs chapter 1, verse 33. Matthew chapter 6, verse 33 and 34. Oh, and may I add a couple more. Isaiah 41:10, fear thou not, for I am with you, saith the Lord. Fear thou not, for I am with you. Be not dismayed, for I am thy God. I will strengthen you. Yes, I will help you. Yes, I will uphold you with the right hand of my righteousness. But you say, oh, I'm just not sure this will all work. Well, Philippians 4:19 addresses that very, very nicely. But my God shall supply all of your need according to his riches in glory by Christ Jesus. Remember that, dear friend. And the future? Let God handle that. Enjoy practicing thinking his thoughts and doing the best you can today to live for his honor and glory. Courage to you. God bless.

Greetings and welcome to all our friends from Amazing Discoveries around the world. I want to thank you for tuning in today. Our message of health today, I believe, will be of vital importance and interest to every one of us because as a physician, I see that every human being that is on this earth has a problem or a concern with their health. And in today's world, we want to have surety of how to find good health. There are proven principles in the Bible. Sometimes when we think about God, we think that He's just interested in our spiritual well-being. But God is as interested in every part of our person, our physical, as well as our spiritual and our mental. In fact, I want to read a scripture from 1 Thessalonians chapter 5 and verse 23 that tells us the importance of our health to God. It says, "And the very God of peace sanctify you," and the word that is used is holy. Our whole body wants, God wants to sanctify us. And then it goes on to say, "And I pray God that your whole spirit and soul and body be preserved blameless unto the coming of our Lord Jesus Christ." Is that your desire? That God will preserve you? And maybe you're suffering today from some illness or something that you want help for. I want to turn you to the Lord. And I pray that our message today, the physiology of addiction, will touch each of our hearts. And before we get started into this presentation, let's take a moment to ask the Lord to bless our talk. Our Father in heaven, thank you for the assurance that you give us, that you care about every part of us, that when we hurt, you hurt, and that your interest in our physical and mental, spiritual health is of great importance, and you want to preserve it blameless. Be with us today, and may the message that you have for us today touch the hearts and help us to find a clearer path to heaven. In Jesus' name I pray, amen. So our talk today is one of the first parts of a series that we have, and we're going to be looking at the physiology of addiction. I also want to put a subtitle in it because what we're going to look at when we talk about addiction is the king of the mind. Who's the ruler in your mind? And who is it that's making decisions? Sometimes we do things and we don't even know why we do it. And that's what we want to look at in a very surface way today, but I believe in a way that will help each and every one of us. Let's look at what addiction is. And so here we have a graphic of a head that's full of addictions. And addictions are very broad. Have you heard? Well, everybody's got to have some vice. Well, that's kind of the philosophy, but I think that that's really an excuse that we mention because every one of us find things that we struggle with giving up, and so we want to justify that we have things that we're struggling with, and it's like, oh, don't worry about it. Everybody has to have a vice, but let's look at the definition of vice, and in fact, the very word in Latin means a person's inclination or their proclivity, which means your tendency, what you easily fall into. It's like instead of paddling upstream, it's much easier to go downstream. And so addiction is going with things that are just easier for you to do. Maybe it's not what you like to do, but you get trapped in it. It also means

means to devote or to surrender oneself to something habitually. It's something that you continue to do over and over again, or obsessively. Now, some habits are good, so the word habitually doesn't really connotate what we want to think about with addiction. But obsessively, sometimes when we have something that's obsessive, it's even something that's annoying to ourselves. So it gives a little more of the connotation that it's not something that's desired. Another definition of addiction is something that's strong, and it's a strong and harmful need to regularly do something or have something. And the key word here really emphasizes that an addiction is something that's harmful. That's a key word. It's harmful. So when we look at an addicted person, what we're looking at is a person that's a slave or a servant to an object. Could be an object. It could even be an attitude. You can be addicted to being impatient. You can be addicted to being angry. It doesn't have to be just a substance. But the thing that I want to emphasize is that addiction is slavery. You come into a position where you do things you may not even want to do it, but you can't break out. In the Bible, addiction is described as sin. In fact, let's look at what it says in the book of John, chapter 8 and verse 34. It says, "Whosoever committeth sin is the servant of sin." We could substitute the word addiction for sin and read it, "Whosoever commits his or her addiction is a servant of addiction." So as we're talking today about the physiology of sin, I don't want to make it sound like we can explain sin, explain its existence, because really, there is no excuse for sin. When God created all of His universe, all of His created beings, in His great love, He provided everything possible for our happiness. Nothing was left out. In fact, we're told in 2 Thessalonians

had everything that was needed for their absolute happiness and pleasure, that they would want to change it. It's called a mystery. But what we do want to look at is what is happening in the mind and how we can break free from it. Now, when we're talking about addiction, and even if we're talking about sin, is there anyone that has ever been born into this world who has not struggled with the issues of sin? Let's look and see the answer to the Bible, because some people might say, oh, I don't have any addictions. I don't have any sin. But that's not what it tells us in the Bible. We're told in Romans chapter 3, in verse 23, it says, for all have sinned and come short of the glory of God. We might be able to compare ourselves to other people and, oh, I'm not like that person out there that's homeless and passed out on the sidewalk and, you know, has their drug addiction.

overcome this addiction. They overcome this slavery to sin. The promises from God that He will grant us to sit with Jesus in His throne. Even as, what He's saying, even as I also overcame and am sat down with my Father in His throne. Now, this might not make a lot of sense to you, but as we go through and look at our talk today, I believe that we could come back to this verse after we go through it, and you will understand this promise that God is giving us. So, the promise has to do with the throne. So, to understand what this promise is, let's talk about a throne. Let me ask you the question, who sits on a throne? Well, a king sits on the throne. This is a picture of King George V. He lived in the 1800s into the 1900s, so he's really a recent king. So as we think about a king, we want to understand the importance and significance of a king. We want to ask, what defines a king? Why is a king different than maybe his subjects? Well, first of all, the king is the ruler. He's the master. He has authority. He has control. He is the ultimate figure. He makes decisions. He makes rules. And he makes the laws that govern his subjects. Well, when he gives his orders, anybody can give orders. But what makes the difference from a good king and someone who just goes out and tells others, do this, do that? In order to have power and to have authority that's effective, you have to be able to enforce the obedience. And so a king comes with equipment, whether it be his army or other punishments that he's going to inflict if you break his rules. So it's important that there's enforcement of obedience. Overall, we would say that a king is the highest power in whatever kingdom we're looking at. The Bible tells us that there's one true king. And as we look at this graphic here, I want you to notice that the picture of Jesus standing there in the middle, there's a lamb and there's a lion. And then there's Jesus in a white robe in the middle. All the time, Jesus has always been the one and only true king. At creation, he was the king of all created things. So we see there at the beginning of the timeline, creation. And we're going to look a little bit deeper at creation. But something happened, and we know that man failed in obedience. And so a whole different system had to come in. And the plan of salvation where Jesus would become a lamb was given right there in Genesis. And so as we're following this timeline, you notice on the red bar that the lamb at the end of that time period in 31 AD, Jesus was sacrificed as the lamb. Was he the king then? He was the king as a lamb just as sure as he's a king as a lion. But his picture with the white robe tells a different part that he's playing as he is looking at our redemption. And that occurred from in the blue, the light blue bar there, or the dark blue bar, excuse me, from 457 BC, we were told that Jesus was going to act as a high priest. And so we know that when Jesus, as a high priest, right before he comes back to receive his people, he is acting in the priestly form, so he has the robe. But when he comes the second time, he is going to come as the King of Kings. He will then be the Lion. So if we look at this a little bit differently, I want to show you what happened, how man lost the position that he was in creation. The fall of man in creation happened because Adam and Eve disobeyed

God's law. And when that happened, his character, his glory was changed from Adam and Eve. Adam and Eve was made in the image of God. But when sin came in, he was no longer in God's image. And one of the things that man lost was a sound mind. The mind became broken. And instead of supreme love for God, man's attachment went to Satan. And we can literally say that man was in love with Satan. So in order to be restored, the things that God has to accomplish in us is first that his love is restored in us to him. And that was in the promise, Genesis 3:15. I will put enmity between you and the woman, talking to Satan. Enmity is hatred. And that is our first promise, that God would break this power of sin that has a hold on us. It's a promise that God will say, I will break that. I will cause you to hate the actions of sin, the way I made you to be. And the sound mind needs that had been broken because of sin needs to be restored. In 2 Timothy chapter 1 and verse 7, we're told the gifts that God gives us is not the spirit of fear, but of power and of love and of a sound mind. And that is translated, the word sound mind, as self-control. And that is what we want, self-control. And God promises to give that back to us. And in Philippians 2, one of my favorite verses, Philippians 2, verse 5 says, let this mind be in you, which also was in Christ Jesus. Those words are God's creative words. When he said in the beginning in Genesis, when he said, let there be light and let there be air and let there be separation in the waters, that very word, let there be, in Philippians, when he says, let this mind be in you, it is God commanding that power of creation to say to you, let the mind of Jesus be in you. That's the gift he has for us in restoring us. And ultimately, what we see will happen is that God's glory is restored that was reflective in man. I call it the full moon principle. Does the moon have any light of itself? There is no light in the moon, only as it reflects the sun. And the greatest glory of the moon is in a full moon. And in 2 Corinthians chapter 3 and verse 18, this is how God tells us it happens. Beholding as in a glass the glory of the Lord, we are changed into the same image from glory to glory. Some of you might have heard about mirror neurons, and this is something that scientists have discovered in recent history, and I won't go into all the details, but they have discovered that in man's mind, there are neurons that work by watching something happen. So when they discovered it as they were looking at monkeys and eating peanuts, and they had them all hooked up to electrodes, and certain neurons would fire. And then the researchers took a break, and one of the researchers was eating some peanuts, eating his lunch, and the monkeys were still hooked up. As the monkey was watching the researcher eat his lunch, the same neurons fired in that monkey that fired when he was eating the peanuts. And so what they discovered is even when we're watching something, it is being recorded in our brain the way that our mind should work. So as we look at Jesus and we look at the character of his life, the formation of his character will be transposed into our brain and we will become like him again. Now, the opposite happens as well, so we have to be careful, because when we behold evil, when we watch movies, when we watch certain behavior patterns from other people, those are going to be imprinted on us too. It's just like a child, how they learn how to behave. Families act alike because

they watch each other, and so they begin to act alike. So we want to put our focus on Jesus, and it is his promise that he will change us. So let's get back to this idea of the king of the mind. And I want to bring up a little game. Some of you might have played this. It's been a rather popular one. It's called King of the Mountain. The goal of this game is to conquer the highest place and to become the king. Now, it could be a stack of hay. It could be a snow mound. It could just be a mound of dirt. But in this game, the idea is to get on the top, the peak. That's the throne. You want to siege the throne. And so whoever gets up there, then the object is, for anyone else who is there, to become the king and to displace the person who made it to the top. What it really is a power battle. They have actually taken this game out of some schools and other places because it can be rather violent. Because how does a king on the top of the mountain, how is he overthrown? One of the most powerful ways is by brute force. And so if you're stronger than the person that's made it to the hill, you can just literally throw them off. There could be kicking, there could be pulling. So it could be rather violent. But is there any other way to overthrow a king besides power? If you think about it, how does one nation overcome another? Many times we think, well, whoever has the greatest army, the strongest army. But it's not necessarily in brute force, in muscle strength. It's in strategy. And so many of the ways that a king takes over, or one kingdom takes over another kingdom, is by excellent strategy. The Bible tells us that there was a time that man wanted a different type of king than what they had. The story is found in the book of Samuel, 1 Samuel chapter 8. What was going on is that for all the time that Israel was a nation, they did not have a king like most of the other nations. What they had was judges, and they were under God as the ultimate king. And so they would go to the judge, and he would make decisions, and there was consultations, you know, with God, and that's how the rulership went on. But as the children of Israel looked around at the other nations, they saw this man as a king and all of the glory that was associated with him. And they thought, you know, we want to be like the other nations. We want a man to be our king. Well, we're told in this story that Samuel was very hurt. In fact, when he went to the Lord and he cried out to the Lord, God said to him, Samuel, they're not rebelling against you. They're rejecting me. Don't take it personal. You're going to let them do what they want. Give them a king. Give them a man. But before you have this happen, I want you to warn them what it means when a man rules over a man. Tell them that they will become slaves. Everything they own will belong to the king. Their children will belong to the king. They will belong to the king. In short, they will be slaves. And that's what happened. Let's look at this graphic that depicts God's order of authority. God was always king. That's who God is. He is the higher power. He is the highest power. And over all of creation, over man, who is the lower power. And here on this earth, when he created us in the garden, he says in Genesis chapter 1, verse 28, he said to man, replenish the earth, subdue it, and have dominion over it. That wasn't to be a tyrant or a dictator, but it was more like a nurturing shepherd. Care for it, be tender, and keep it in order. So that was the dominion. God is always the highest power over his created beings, who are the lower power. So when the Israelites

wanted a man for a king, let's look at what happened. What they said is, let's have a man who is really the lower power. Let's give him the higher power over us. Was that a good plan? Would that have worked? What's wrong? What if you have a very good man, a good, kind-hearted man? Would it be good to give him this power over other human beings? Let me tell you of a study that was done recently. In Switzerland, they did this research to see what would happen on the human brain when power was given to a person. They invented a game. They called it the dictator game. And what they said is, okay, you can choose any salary for these people that are under you. You can either give them more money and have less for yourself. There's a set amount of money. But if you give them more money, then you're going to have less. What they found is that those who were dishonest to begin with really usurped the power. And they gave the people under them very little pay and kept the money for them, for themselves. But the interesting thing that happened was that people that are typically kind-hearted and generous, more humble, on the humble side, that as they received the power to take more for themselves or give more to the other person, that they actually changed to become more like the corrupt people and took more for themselves. In fact, as they looked at what was happening, they saw that the feelings of power change the brain just the way cocaine changes the brain. One little taste of power becomes addictive. And they found that when humans are given power, it is the corrupt nature that comes out. They become more arrogant and they become more impatient. Just like with cocaine, there is a reaction in the brain that releases dopamine that gives them the sense of euphoria, a sense of well-being, and a sense of more desire for that substance. So they want more and more power. I thought that was very interesting. So when you take a man whose nature is corrupt to begin with, and you give them a taste of power, they're going to only become more and more powerful in dictatorship. Well, all of this problem had to start somewhere. In fact, the very first addict that we have in all of created history is in Isaiah 14. This is what happened, how it came in. We're told that Lucifer was the son of the morning. He was one of the highest angels in heaven. And something in his heart gave him a desire for power. He said, I will exalt my throne above the stars of God. I will ascend above the heights of the cloud. In fact, he went so far that he said, I will be like the Most High. In fact, what you could really say is that he wanted to be higher than God. He wanted to be the highest power. So let's go back and review that slide that shows us that God's plan, that he is the highest power over all of creation, over the angels, over all the created world. But what Satan wanted was to usurp the power of God. And as we see on this slide, that Lucifer, the lower power, wanted to be above the higher power. And what we're told happened when this contention rose up in the heart of Satan, and he convicted a third of the angels that this was a good plan. We're told that there was war in heaven. In Revelation 12, it gives us a little bit of the details. And it says that Satan was cast out of heaven,
and he came to this earth and went to make war

with a certain group of people. And we're told it was the remnant of God's people, her seed, the church, which keep the commandments of God and have the testimony of Jesus. So the war that started in heaven is here on earth. And if just right here we stopped and thought about that, the war in heaven started over who has the power. And so when you're thinking of your own life and you rethink of what goes on worldwide, it is always an issue of authority, proper authority. Who is to submit to who? And it is Satan's plan to get all of this world to follow his path and overrule the authority of God. So what is the mountain that Satan has to conquer? What he is after is our minds, because that's our control center. And if he can conquer our minds, he can control us. He does not want us to belong to the kingdom of God. He wants to break that and have us his subjects. So this leads me to wanting to explain to you some things about the brain. The brain is the physical part of the mind, but the mind is how it works. So your brain, that is your control center, is only 3 pounds as an adult. It's a very small mass of tissue, but it does all of the functions of your whole body. Without your brain, you don't function. You could have your arm cut off. You could lose some other parts of your body. We all know that people have appendixes taken out. Some people even have spleens taken out, or different parts of their organs, and they still survive. But you will never survive without your brain. So this small mass is one of the most complex objects in the whole universe. Last year, in 2014, the President of the United States, Barack Obama, put out an initiative to map the brain. Just like we had the Human Genome Project, he wants to have the Human Brain Project. And so millions of dollars are being allocated to study the functions of the brain. And technology is being innovated to try to sort through this complex brain to see how we work. I don't think that we can ever even scratch the surface. The more we know, what I'm telling you today is not even kindergarten. It's almost like pre-kindergarten now compared to what scientists are discovering. But what they know is that, in general, the human brain has 80 billion neurons, 80 billion cells. That's equivalent to how many stars are in the Milky Way. And that all fits within this little sphere of our skull on our head. And have you ever heard that we only use 10% of our brain? We've heard that, but that's really not true. Every cell in the brain has a function and works. One of the big things about the brain is that it has memory. It can store every experience that we go through in life. There are new connections from one neuron to another neuron made every day. In fact, one neuron can have anywhere from 1,000 up to 10,000 different connections to other neurons. So if you multiply 80 billion neurons by 10,000, can you imagine how many different connections are in the brain? You know, when we have all our technology, if you have a stereo system, and now with our computer systems, we have cords everywhere, and they just get tangled. But the way God compacted our brain together, and that all these trillions, multi-trillions of neurons can still be organized and think, that is a miracle. Nothing can match our brain. So there are anywhere from 1,000 to 10,000 different connections, and there are over 100,000 miles of blood vessels in your brain that could circle the earth 5 times. Isn't that amazing? I just find

This is incredible. So our brain, we couldn't even begin to think to put a computer together like the brain. Let's look at some of the basic parts of the brain. I've got just a schematic up here that shows our four basic lobes. In the front of your forehead, it's reasonably called the frontal lobe. And then behind that, a little bit behind, we have the parietal lobe. And down through the side parts where we have our temples, and that's called the temples because the lobe under it is your temporal lobe. And then back here at the base of your skull, we have what's called the occipital lobe. Our brain has some other parts to it. As you can see, the little stem that comes down and goes into your spinal column, that's called your brain stem. And then there's another important part called the cerebellum, which mostly has to do with our movement and our balance. But let's go back and talk about the frontal lobe and the other supporting lobes. In our frontal lobe, that is where our thought processes happen. That is where your decisions happen. So it's very key to the whole overall function of the brain. The parietal lobes, the occipital lobes, and the temporal lobe, all of those are that take messages in through your ears, through your eyes, through your tongue, all your senses, your five senses, have integration nerves that go through these lobes and then into the deeper part of the brain. And all your perception and your recognition of faces, these are in these different lobes. And as I mentioned, the cerebellum is for movement and coordination, and the brainstem is the pathway to the rest of the body and brings in messages from the rest of the body. Now, I want to go a little bit deeper. As I say that your senses bring messages into the temporal, parietal, and occipital lobe, they then go down into what is called the limbic system. Now, the limbic system, as depicted here, you'd have to slice right down through the middle of the brain, and then you would see it deep in the center of the brain. The limbic system has some critical functions for us. The first thing that I want to mention is that there are multiple brain structures, and I'm not going to emphasize these. It's incredible how even the limbic system works. You've got the amygdala, you've got the hippocampus, you've got the thalamus and the hypothalamus, but they are involved with emotion. That is the big part of the limbic system. Your feelings are centered here in the limbic system. It is also our motivational center. It's what makes you want to get up and go to work for the day. If there's something going on in your limbic system and you have no drive, there's some imbalance going on that has muted the limbic system. It is also responsible for all of our biological drives. That's particularly in one part called the hypothalamus, and we'll go into a little more detail a little bit farther down. But overall, what I want you to see is your feelings, your biological drives, and your memory making is right here in the hypothalamus. The memories that are embedded through the limbic system are more deeply embedded if it is related to a physical activity. So if you have something happen that has a high emotional impact, that is going to be recorded

little nerve cell. So it has a body, and then coming off of the body, it's like little antlers, and they're called dendrites. And then you have a long cable, like an electrical cable. It's called the axon. And then it has like little antlers off of the end of it that connects to thousands of other different neurons. But right where one neuron connects to another, they don't actually touch. There is a junction there. It's called the synaptic junction. And the little knobs on the end, as you can see in that one picture, the little knobs there in the blue, close to the bottom center, that's a synaptic junction. But it's also called a bouton because the French scientist that first discovered the boutons, as he looked at it under the microscope, he said, oh, these look like buttons. But in French, he said, oh, these look like boutons. And so the name has stuck, and they are called boutons. What I want to show you is at this junction, the synaptic junction, where we have no connection. So we've got a space. So how does one cell communicate to the other? And the way that does it is through neurotransmitters. These are chemicals that relay the message from one neuron to the other neuron, and they just travel down the line. There's over 100 different neurotransmitters that scientists have discovered today. I've got a list of just a few of them up here. Acetylcholine, GABA, serotonin. You might have heard of these, serotonin and dopamine. We all hear about those. When you're talking about depression, these are the serotonin and dopamine are key in the happiness of the brain. And then you've got glutamate and aspartate. These are actually amino acids, part of a protein structure. These neurotransmitters have different characteristics. The acetylcholine is a hot spot spark. It is actually what makes a nerve fire. But you don't always want your nerves to fire. There's times that you want them to stop. I mean, haven't you ever had an experience where your thoughts just keep going and you wish they could stop? We have GABA. GABA is the brakes to put the stop to this transmission. And then serotonin is responsible for a feel-good type of attitude. And dopamine is, we could call it your rose-colored glasses. It's what makes you feel that there's value to life. The glutamate and the aspartate are called excitatory neurotransmitters because they also cause the nerve to fire. It's the go pedal along with the acetylcholine. There's a scripture in the Bible that actually describes disease process. It says in 1 Corinthians 15:22, it said, "Be not deceived. Evil communications corrupt good manners." Now, what does that have to do with health? Health has to do with proper communication between every cell of your body. And when that's disrupted, you're going to have bad manners. You're going to think wrong. Your cells are going to function wrong. It's like cancer. You have a normal cell and something goes wrong in the communication system and it doesn't stop growing when it's supposed to stop growing. So perfect communication in the neurons is very important for everything that happens in our health and in our thinking. So here's a picture that we have here of the overall nervous system. So it's not just in the brain. We've got our brain with the 80 billion neurons, but then they come down and through these long axons and different connections, as we can see on this graphic here, our nervous system goes to the very tips of our toes. And I want you to notice, you might not be able to see it real clearly, but do you notice how nerves come out and are connected to every organ of your body? It's even connected to your digestive system. So how you think is going to affect your digestion. In fact, have you ever eaten when you're

stressed, you've gotten really bad news, and you eat and it just feels like your stomach's churning and the food doesn't digest, that's because it's all related. And what's happening in your mind affects the whole function of the body. So what we eat also, in reverse, affects our thinking. So let's go back and look at a couple of the key parts of the brain that we know are very significant with addiction. First of all, as we look at the frontal lobe, we mentioned some of its function being thinking and making decisions, but it also is the seat of judgment. It's where you have your reasoning power, your intellect. In fact, when you go to school and you learn 1 + 1 = 2, those are facts that are stored into your frontal lobe. And all of your moral judgment is right here in your frontal lobe. So I would like to say, when we look at the intellect or we look at facts, you could also say that the laws that govern your being are here in the frontal lobe. And scientists have actually discovered that the main center of a person's drive for spirituality is centered in the frontal lobe. Another key significant role of the frontal lobe is the will. We've all heard of willpower. The willpower is what is generated. It's the energy that comes from the will. And the will is basically, you could say, your governing force, because it's what decides if you're going to go right or you're going to go left. Let's look at a little bit more at part of the limbic system. We want to look at the hypothalamus. As we look at the hypothalamus, I want you to realize that this important part of the brain is only the size of an almond. And if you remember, I said that the brain weighed 3 pounds. The hypothalamus is only 0.14 of an ounce. Just like 1.5 tenths of an ounce. Very, very small. And yet its function has to do with all of your most important functions of the day. One of the biggest things that it does is keep your body temperature normal. In fact, if we look at women, and I think any of the women out in our audience that have gone through this process called menopause, you know, as a woman ages and her cycle begins to change and then finally stop, we call it menopause. Well, one of the symptoms that's very, very common when women go through this is called a hot flash. That is a problem with the hypothalamus. And we won't get into it here. But women, I just want you to know that little piece of tissue is what's causing your problems with those hot flashes. Now, this little piece of tissue is important for all of your animal drives. That sounds kind of degrading. We have animal drives, but I'm a human. By animal drives, what I mean is your survival instincts. It's everything that you have to do to survive. It's preservation of self. In some of our modern times, scientists that have looked at this have actually talked about it in terms of, you've heard the word ego. This is where ego is centered. It's where everything is to protect who I am. It has to do with your hunger center. If you don't eat, you're not going to survive. So the hypothalamus gives you the drive to eat. You need to drink. So it is your thirst center. It is what causes you to want to drink water. Our mating drive is also in the hypothalamus, your desire to procreate, the need for shelter, the need for protection. And as I mentioned about preservation of self, this protection, this shelter, is both temporal and in a way more intellectual. Because if you live out in an environment and it's either too hot or too cold, there's rain, there's snow, we have to protect ourselves, so we build a shelter.
But it's also that we want to protect ourselves. We build

basically a shelter around ourselves. This is who I am, and that's why we're offended when someone criticizes us, because they're tearing down who we are. And in the hypothalamus, we want to protect who we are. The freedom for movement is in the hypothalamus. When you have a criminal and they are put in prison and then they continue to act up, what is one of the things they do to try to change their behavior? Don't they put them in isolation and in confinement? It affects the hypothalamus when you cannot freely move, when you're trapped. That's an issue with the hypothalamus, being able to move freely. Now, one of the other points I want to mention, it is that you have a drive to avoid pain. It is not part of our human system to just go out and say, boy, what can I do today to inflict pain on me? What we all want to do is, what can we do today to get rid of pain? Emotional pain, mental pain, as well as physical pain. What would it be like if you didn't have this? Would you ever be able to learn how to avoid things that could harm you? In fact, when a child, let's say you have a wood stove in your home, and you have a little infant that's learning to walk and learning to crawl, and you tell them, don't touch the stove, don't touch that wood stove, it's hot, are they going to understand what you're telling them? When they take and touch that hot stove one time and burn themselves, there's an immediate withdrawal. We learn obedience through pain. This is part of why the scripture says he learned obedience through suffering. We'll get into that in another talk that comes up after this. But as you think about avoidance of pain, I want to mention here that even Jesus, when he came to this earth, he fought against his hypothalamus, because everything in his being did not want to go through the crucifixion. It was so powerful in him. He put his hands to the ground and tried to keep himself from being pulled deeper into this oppression that he was going into. And he cried out to his Father, "You can do anything. If possible, take this away." That was Jesus' human nature saying, "I don't want this pain. I can't handle this pain." So even the perfect Son of God had this reaction of avoidance of pain. Now we want to go on. And remember, I mentioned the nucleus accumbens. This now is not part of the limbic system, but it's closely related to it. And it was discovered back in the 1950s. There were two scientists that had this hypothesis. As they found this little piece of tissue, they said, I wonder what would happen if we give a negative feeling to that tissue. So they have electrodes hooked up to the nucleus accumbens in rats. They put them in a cage, and as you see here, that there's a little paddle. Well, that paddle was hooked up to an electric current. And every time the rat would go over and touch the paddle, an electrical charge went through it and would shock the rat. So these two scientists said, what they should do is withdraw. Because remember, I told you that part of the hypothalamus is that we want to avoid pain. So that's what they thought would happen. But the very opposite thing happened. What they saw was that in the first minute or two that it took them to go over and explore and touch that paddle, they went over there, and then maybe a minute or two later they went back. But after just several shocks from that paddle, those rats went back 700 times in an hour. In fact, they drove themselves to exhaustion and didn't eat and didn't drink because
getting that stimulation from that

electricity into the nucleus accumbens was their greatest motivation and drive. And so that was the beginning of the scientists beginning to see what the addiction cycle was. And that is where the nucleus accumbens, along with other tissues, it's not just this one, but this was a key one, that when it is stimulated, there is a release of dopamine that floods the brain. And if you remember, I mentioned dopamine as a neurotransmitter is something that gives us a sense of pleasure, a sense of exhilaration when it's overly produced. And it's more than just pleasure. What scientists have found out with dopamine is that what really perpetuates this addictive cycle is that dopamine creates desire. It's that in your mind, connected with the memory of that stimulation, is the pleasure, but it's also this drive. I want that again. I want to go back to this. So that is where it is called our pleasure center. And I want you to think of that keyword, desire. So let's put this all together. Remember, as we started our talk of authority, the authority that God has in his kingdom, the highest power over the lower power. Do you see that those are parallel in this order of authority, that even in the way that God created us, in our control center, in our mind, that we have the frontal lobe, which is the higher power of the brain. And our limbic system is the lower power. Now, what I find interesting is this isn't just something that people talk about spiritually, because I've read in different spiritual writings that there's higher powers and lower powers. But actually, in science today, the frontal lobe is termed the higher power of the brain. And the limbic system is considered the lower powers, the lower passions. So let's look at this slide that summarizes it. In our higher power of our frontal lobe, you see we have our judgment, our reason, our intellect, our spirituality, our morality, and the will. In the frontal lobe, we have our legal system, all the laws that are to govern our being. Now, in the lower powers of the limbic system, I just want to review this with you, that's our emotion center, our affections. It's our pleasure center. It's our hunger, our thirst, our mating, our protective desire, freedom from movement, movement, and our avoidance of pain. We'll summarize it, and let's say the limbic system is where our desires are. And with that desire is from the limbic system is where we have large amounts of dopamine that continue to push us to certain desires. Does that make sense? So we have the higher powers over the lower powers. The frontal lobe is the one that has our laws. So as we look at this picture, I want to ask you this question. If your mind is your control center, and Satan is wanting to capture your control room, there's going to be a specific part that he's going to go over, that he's going to attack. And what would that be? What is your throne room that needs to be conquered? Because anyone that wants to conquer a kingdom, they're going for the king. They're going for the head. So you can say that your throne room is your frontal lobe. Why? Because that's your judgment center, your reason, your spirituality. It is where you make decisions based on the will, the function of the will. So we've determined now that your frontal lobe is your throne room. But who sits on the throne? Who is the king of your frontal lobe? And as we review what we've already gone over, the functions of the frontal lobe, the king is someone, if you remember, I put the definitions up here. Let's review them again. The definitions of

A king is someone who's a ruler. They have authority, power. They make decisions. They enforce those decisions. They are the highest power. So as we look at the functions of the frontal lobe, who is the king in that list? It's got to be the will. So we can say that we have King Will that sits on our throne. And that is who is going to be the one to go after. So King Will has some basic functions. The will is the decision center, the spring of all our actions. What we need to understand is the power of the will, the right actions of the will. Because if you do not have a will making right decisions, your life is going to be misguided. It is the will that is one of the biggest factors in character development. Because character development comes from every choice you make. And that stems from the will. But just because we have information, just because we know what is right, we don't have power to do it. What's important is that we have the power to do what we know is right, and that comes from the will. It is the will that is the governing power, sending actually an electrical force through the whole body to obey its commands. So would you say that knowing how to strengthen your will in the right directions is the key to everything in your life, and making sure that it is not weakened in any way? All right. So we have King Will. Is he the only one, the only part of the brain that's going to have a part in making a decision? Think of a worldly government. Every ruler has advisors. And so we can think of everything else that is around the will, of the way that our brain functions, as the advisors that influence what the will does. So just think about things in your life. And I want you to think about it now. But from this point on, it's my desire that for the rest of your life, you always ask yourself, why do I make this decision? What influenced me to think this way or to make this behavior? I've put a list together, and this isn't inclusive or exclusive, but it's some of the big things that I thought of that influence our decisions. Your senses, and we all know what our senses are. In fact, I've read a statement that I think is very powerful. It says, guard well the senses because they are the avenue to the soul. What that means is guard what goes into your ears, guard what goes into your eyes, guard what affects your touch, your sensation of touch, your taste, because all of these are avenues that go into who you are. Guard them. Be careful where they're getting input. What about our emotions? Do you find that when you have an emotion like anger or fear, that you act different than if you feel secure, that you feel loved, that you feel happy? So our emotions and our feelings are going to make a big impact on what our will does. What about experience? Just like the little child when he gets touched that hot stove and he's like, oh, I'm never doing that again. So, you know, people have that saying, burned once, you know, I'm not going there again. So we want to back off and not do certain things because of past experiences. What about peer pressure? I think with peer pressure, we think of it with young people, that they're the only ones influenced by peer pressure. But I think that the desire to be like everyone else
and the desire to be

accepted is one of the biggest driving forces in our life. We do not like to be different. We do not like to be out of place and feel abnormal. Now, of course, you can say, oh, yes, that there's kids that rebel and they wear a mohawk and they color their hair all different colors. We see it in our youth today. And even getting into some of our older people, they're tattooing themselves, they're piercing themselves, they're making themselves stand out. So, you know, it's not just that we want to be like everybody else, but sometimes, well, we want to be different. But really, someone that is wanting to be different, they're really wanting to be like others that accept them. They want to fit in somewhere. Knowledge. Knowledge has an incredible power. In fact, that's why many of us will listen to a health lecture, because when we hear all of the things that happen because we smoke cigarettes, it impacts our mind and it motivates us to make better decisions. Our habits. The way that you were raised. If you have a certain culture, if you were raised in a European country compared to a Latin American country, there's different cultures. And so the habits that you form make a difference on what your will is going to choose to do. Now, the next one's interesting. Do you ever think about how your environment affects your decisions? If you are in a peaceful setting in nature, and it's quiet, and there's an eagle soaring over, and a brook babbling down the stream, and it's the perfect temperature, and you can hear the birds, are your thoughts different than if you're in the middle of a crowded city, and you're looking at billboards, and everyone's honking horns, and different things are going on? Or you're walking down a mall, and you're looking at the different models and different people and the stimulation going on. Every environment that we're in is going to be forming different thoughts and different behavior choices in our brain. So we need to be careful what our environment is. I think we could sum it all up that God has his angels and Satan has his angels. And this is our spiritual battle. In the Bible, we're told that we do not have a warfare against flesh and blood. It's a spiritual battle against powers of darkness. And sometimes, whether you're in the most perfect environment, but there's an internal thing going on. So our will has pressure, and I want to call it pressure even from God, because God is longing to have us find him and find happiness. But we have the enemy who also is with

As I look at this list, and if you've taken notes, and maybe you want to add to them, the reason I want you to pay attention to these, because they influence every action you have. And the Bible says in 2 Corinthians chapter 13, verse 5, he tells us, examine yourselves whether you be in the faith. Prove your own selves. It's much easier to criticize somebody else. It's very easy to see the faults in other people. But what the Bible says is, look at yourself. And so

Examine yourself. Why am I making the decisions I'm making? We talked about this 3-pound mass, the brain, the incredible human mind, and all its functions. Why is it so incredible? With its intellectual development, its power to reason, we can have vision, not eyesight vision, but the vision to see in the future, to look at things that are happening now, and to project where you want to be, to look from the past and say, look where you've been, and to see a course, and to make changes in your life, to develop your life. That's an incredible power that God has given us, the power of creativity, to put different things together. But of all the things that God has given us in our mind, the greatest thing that He has given us is the power to worship. And with that power to worship, He gave us freedom of choice. And we have two different powers, the power of God on high, our Creator, and His enemy, Satan, who are looking for your worship and wanting to direct your freedom of choice in either direction. So I want to ask you, what value do you put on your mind? How important is it to you that you take care of your mind? Think about this. As you think about the value of your brain, now, some people don't really care about what car they drive. You want something dependable and then it has good mileage. I've been looking at the most expensive cars in the universe for the last few years. And I've always put up the Veyron Bugatti because I had read that was the most expensive car in the world. And last year it was $2.7 million. Well, I was looking up what the most expensive car is this year. And actually, I don't know how I missed it, but the Lamborghini is the most expensive car. That has 750 horsepower. It goes from 0 to 60 miles per hour in 2.8 seconds. And it reaches its top speed of 221 miles per hour in 10 seconds. And the price that comes with it is $4.5 million. So as I looked at that, I thought, well, if I had $4.5 million to spend on a car, I think I would want it to be able to get me from here to heaven. It would have to be very, very powerful and important. But just think about that. A car worth $4.5 million. The most expensive car in this world. I want to ask you a deeper question. Do you know what the most expensive vehicle in the universe is? Well, let me give you a scripture. In 1 Peter chapter 1, verse 18 and 19, we're told, "For as much as you know that you were not redeemed with corruptible things, such as silver and gold, such as $4.5 million, but with the precious blood of Christ." Now, if you think about that, do you think that you're the most expensive vehicle in the world? There are angels in heaven that have not fallen. There are angels in heaven that do not have a closet full of things that they never want anybody else to see. And each one of us have our closets. But do you realize you're the most expensive vehicle? Because the angels that have never fallen were not paid for by the blood of Jesus. That makes us more precious than anything in all of creation. So no matter who you are, even if you're the worst sinner, you must understand that that makes you more precious. Because God's blood, His own blood, was shed to redeem you. But let's go back and look at this car. This expensive car. Every car, even if it's not this expensive, comes with an owner's manual. Now, I've never had an expensive vehicle like this, but even in my cars, I've had Toyotas. I right now have a Prius, and it's very different. But I want to look at that manual.

because I want my car to last. I don't want to have to keep buying new cars. And so I'm going to have pride in my car. I'm going to take care of it. I'm going to change the oil. I want to make sure my tires are working right and the fluid's working, because the better I take care of my car, the longer it's going to last and the smoother it's going to run. So our vehicles that we drive, we take care of. What about this vehicle, our bodies? You know, as I watch people, as a physician, you know, I'm always dealing with people's health and their habits. I find that people really take care, better care of their body than they take care of their own health. But we have been given an owner's manual. And God has given us proven principles in the Bible of how to take care of this body He has given us. So as I mentioned at the beginning, God does care about our health. In 1 Corinthians 3:16, it says, "Know ye not that you are the temple of God, and that the Spirit of God dwells in you?" We are God's temple. Isn't that important? He wants to abide in this home. And then there's this very solemn warning. There's some powerful things in the scripture. There's very encouraging words. But this last part of verse 16 should shake all of us. Because God says to us, if any man defile the temple of God, this temple, him shall God destroy. For the temple of God is holy, which temple you are. So God wants you to know that He expects you to take care of this vehicle that He has given you. And so why is the frontal lobe so important in this vehicle? Why is it of prominence? Not only as we've talked about it medically and it science-wise, but do you know that even in the Bible, it's of prominence? Let's look at some of the verses. Well, before we get to the verses, I want to talk to you just a few things, key points about the frontal lobe. It is 40% of the entire brain that communicates with all of the rest of the brain and the body. It distinguishes man from animals more than any other parts of the brain anatomy. And it has the highest control over all the other activities of the nervous system, especially the hypothalamus. Remember, the hypothalamus is where our instinctive drive is. So the control of the frontal lobe should be over all those drives. It is where we have problem solving, where we have inhibitions, decision making, and even empathy. In summary, we could say that the frontal lobe has to do with our personality and our character. And so now I want to look at what the scripture says about our frontal lobe. When we go into Revelation, it's mentioned in a couple places, but particularly of importance is in Revelation 14. And when we look at verse 1, John, when he was in vision, he saw a lamb standing on Mount Zion, and with the lamb was 144,000 people. And guess what they had? It says they have his Father's name written in their foreheads. Now, that scripture where it's talking about the forehead is really talking about the frontal lobe. God's name, His character, is in their frontal lobe. Their vision of God has been implanted back into their mind. But not everyone has that. We're told in Revelation 13, and it's throughout that chapter, it's not just in one verse, but we're told that he, the beast power that's being described in Revelation 13, will cause all of the world, except for those that are sealed by God, to have a mark, or that mark represents a name, character, in their foreheads. So the forehead is the character development of every one of us. And character development is important. Why? Because as we see on the slide,
character development, determination,

determines our destiny. So as we come to the conclusion of part one of addiction, the physiology of addiction, what I want you to remember, that in our control center of our brain, we have the frontal lobe that's the highest power. And in our frontal lobe, we have our will that is the governing force. It's like the rudder on a ship that guides where that whole massive ship goes. And in our frontal lobe is where we make a decision for eternity. And so the importance and significance cannot be underestimated. We must care for our brain and for our frontal lobe and learn how to make right decisions. And in part two, we're going to continue with this idea and go a little bit deeper. Thank you for joining us today.

Now, this is one of the most important rooms in Qumran. This is where the Essenes, people who lived here, copied the Bible. Every book in the Bible were found here except the book of Esther. Manuscripts from Daniel and, of course, the entire book of Isaiah were discovered in cave number one. But from 800 to 1200 AD, the Masoretes rewrote the Old Testament. And once a copy has been sent out, they allowed it to be read for a certain period of time, and then they recalled it and destroyed it and copied the Bible again and again and again and again. So over 400 years, many copies of the Bible were made. So what the scholar said, this cannot be a reliable book because it's been rewritten and copied so many times. And when this criticism was destroying the belief of many people in the Bible, this discovery was made. And they opened the scrolls, they read the books of the Bible, the fragments, and guess what? The Bible that you have in your house, the Bible found here, is almost 100% the same. So God preserved the rewriting of Scripture through a divine agency so that you can trust your Bible. Everything in that book is true. And of course, the beautiful book of Isaiah tells us about the servant, Christ, who would one day die for us. This beautiful truth has been reserved. Read the book of Isaiah with new zeal and look for Christ, the center of the book of Isaiah. Jesus came to Jericho once, according to the Bible. He met two people. The first one was a blind man, Bartimaeus. When he heard it was Christ, he said, "Please, help me." And he kept on shouting. And they said, "Please, don't bother the master. He is on business." But when one is in need, Christ always stops. So this is where he stopped. He called Bartimaeus and he gave him his eyesight. That was the poorest man. The other man, Luke chapter 19, was the wealthiest man. Jesus came from that side, from Galilee, and he was so small and so fat, he couldn't see over the top of the people. So he ran and he climbed into the sycamore tree. And this is the first place in the Bible where it says Christ invited himself to come and eat with people. Because he was rejected by

0: by society. His children were rejected, his wife was rejected. And Jesus invited himself to come to a man who didn't have any social contact. So I can imagine Zacchaeus climbing down the tree, surprising his wife with 13 hungry guests. And she took off the canned fruit bottles. She kept it there for years, and she fed them. And this is where the Bible says Christ came to seek and save the lost. He's seeking for you. He's seeking for me, because I'm continuously lost. And once he finds me, he just holds me in his arms of grace. This is Jericho with the sycamore tree.
1: Then the man of the city said to Elijah, "Behold now, the situation of the city is pleasant, as my Lord sees, but the water is bad, and the land is unfruitful." And he said, "Bring me a new jar and put salt in it." So they brought it to him. And he went out into the spring of water and threw salt in it and said, "Thus says the Lord, I have purified these waters. There shall not be from their death or unfruitfulness any longer." So the waters have been purified to this day, according to the word of Elijah, which he spoke.
0: We're sitting next to a spring. It's called Elisha's Spring. They pump the water from the fountain. Just to give you an illustration of the beauty of water in the desert. Now, the people came to Elisha and said, "We cannot use the water. It's bad." So he asked for a bowl of salt. Elisha put the salt into the water, and it became sweet. And you can taste the water right now. It's still sweet. Now, what is the message? Jesus says, we are the salt of the earth. Water represents people. And we must disappear with grace and kindness into the masses and give them a different... So this is the wonderful story of Elisha's fountain. And may the Lord help us to be salt. Salt that changes water, changes people from something bitter to something sweet.
1: So Joshua the son of Nun called the priests and said to them, "Take up the Ark of the Covenant and let seven priests carry seven trumpets of ram's horns before the Ark of the Lord." Then he said to the people, "Go forward and march around the city and let the armed men go on before the Ark of the Lord." And it was so that when Joshua had spoken to the people, the seven priests carrying the seven trumpets of ram's horns before the Lord went forward and blew the trumpets. And the Ark of the Covenant of the Lord followed them. But Joshua commanded the people, saying, "You shall not shout nor let your voice be heard, nor let a word proceed out of your mouth until the day I tell you, shout, then you shall shout." So he had the Ark of the Lord taken around the city, circling it once. Then they came into the camp and spent the night in the camp. Now Joshua rose early in the morning, and the priests took up the Ark of the Lord. And the seven priests carrying the seven trumpets of ram's horns before the Ark of the Lord went on continually and blew the trumpets. And the armed men went before them, and the rear guard came after the Ark of the Lord while they continued to blow the trumpets. Then it came about on the seventh day that they rose early at the dawning of the day and marched around the city in the same manner seven times. Only on that day they marched around the city seven times. And it came about at the seventh time, when the priests blew the trumpets, Joshua said to the people, "Shout, for the Lord has given you the city. And the city shall be under the ban. It and all that is in it belongs to the Lord. Only Rahab the harlot and all those who are with her in the house shall live, because she hid the messengers whom we sent. But as for you, only keep yourselves from the things under the ban, lest you covet them, and take some of the things under the ban." So the people shouted, and priests blew the trumpets, and it came about, when the people heard the sound of the trumpet, that the people shouted with a great shout, and the wall fell down flat, so that the people went up into the city, every man straight ahead, and they took the city. And they utterly destroyed everything in the city, both man and woman, young and old, and ox and sheep and donkey, with the edge of the sword.

0: West of the city of Portland, Maine, about a quarter hour's drive by car, lies the village of Gorham. Just north of the village is Fort Hill, and it was here on November the 26th, 1827, that twin girls, Ellen and Elizabeth, were born to Robert and Eunice Harmon. The Harmons were devout Methodists with eight children to care for. Though their home no longer stands today, this marker indicates its approximate location. Later, the family moved to the seaside city of Portland, where Robert Harmon continued his hat-making trade and young Ellen attended the Brackett Street School. But at the age of nine, her life was to take a dramatic turn at the hands of a jealous schoolgirl.
1: You're a cheat, Ellen. I'll get you!
0: Ellen was carried to her home in Clark Street, where it was soon discovered that her nose was broken and every feature of her face had changed. She lay in a coma for 3 weeks. On recovering a little, she soon discovered the difference her appearance made to the way others treated her. Ellen Harmon made several attempts to resume her schooling, but the results of the accident made it almost impossible to study and retain what she learned. Her hand trembled so much she could make no progress in writing, and with great reluctance she eventually gave up all attempts to gain a formal education. During this lonely and discouraging period, she spent many pleasant hours here in the woods of Deering Oaks Park. In March 1840, William Miller came to Portland and presented a series of lectures on the Second Coming of Christ at the church that once stood on this site in Casco Street. The Harmon family attended his meetings, and Ellen later wrote of Miller,
2: "He traced down the prophecies with an exactness that brought convictions and held the crowds as if spellbound."
0: In June 1842, Ellen Harmon and 11 others were baptized and received into the fellowship of the Methodist Church that once stood nearby this present Methodist Church in Chestnut Street. But her joyful Christian experience was interspersed with times of despondency. Nevertheless, Miller's second visit to Portland confirmed her confidence in the soon coming of Jesus, a confidence that she enthusiastically shared. However, the Harmons' acceptance of Miller's teachings did not meet with the approval of their church. Here is the record of the quarterly business meeting that was conducted in September 1843. The pastor arose and stated that Robert Harmon and his family, including Ellen Harmon, had entered an appeal from the decision of a committee by which they had been expelled from the church. It was unanimously voted to sustain the decision of the committee in his expulsion.

0: Harmon often claimed that the year 1844 was the happiest of her life. Yet with tens of thousands of others, the Harmon family suffered bitter disappointment when Jesus did not come on October 22. By December 1844, most Advent believers had given up their confidence in the validity of October 22. Ellen Harmon and her friends had accepted that the fulfillment of the 2,300-year prophecy must still be in the future. It was in that same month that Ellen received the first of some 2,000 visions and prophetic dreams that God would give her over the next 70 years. During these visions, she was totally unconscious of her surroundings. And like the prophet Daniel in vision, she did not breathe throughout the time of the revelation. The visions varied in length from a very short duration to nearly 4 hours. Some were given in public before a few or up to hundreds of eyewitnesses. These were generally accompanied by marked physical phenomena during the first 30 years of her ministry that provided strong evidence to those that witnessed them that the work was of God. Others were given during prayer, writing, or speaking, and were unaccompanied by physical phenomena. However, during the last 40 years of her ministry, the visions were usually prophetic dreams given during the night. J.N. Loughborough, a church pioneer, saw her in public vision on some 50 occasions. He wrote that at the beginning of a vision, the word glory was repeated 3 times, but each time more faintly. Initially, she lost strength and consciousness, but was then able to walk about the room. She would sometimes make gestures with her arms and hands, but those present were not able to move them in any way. Her eyes were open while she looked upward, appearing to be gazing intently at some faraway object. Though she did not breathe, her pulse was regular, and the colour of her face remained normal. At the end of the vision, her surroundings appeared to be in total darkness. Her power to see even the brightest objects returned only gradually.
1: Hello. Hi, Ellen.
0: Just prior to her first vision in December 1844, Ellen's health rapidly worsened. Tuberculosis, it seemed, would take her life. In this condition, she responded to an invitation from a close friend, Mrs. Elizabeth Haynes, to visit in her home just across the bridge in South Portland.
1: Oh, give thanks unto the Lord. Call upon his name. Make known his needs among the people. Sing unto him, sing psalms unto him. Talk ye of all his wondrous works. Glory ye in his holy name. Let the heart of them rejoice that seek the Lord. Shall we kneel in prayer?

0: Ahead, they saw Jesus leading them to the city. And like Peter on the water, so long as they kept their eyes on him, they were safe. As the vision continued, she viewed the second coming of Jesus along with the resurrection of God's people. She also witnessed the ascent to the New Jerusalem and saw some of its beauties. When Ellen shared this revelation with her four friends, it seemed to answer some of the questions that were troubling them. Was the experience of the disappointment one in which God had led? Was October 22 a fulfillment of prophecy or a grand delusion?
1: A narrow path cast up high above the world. On this path, the Advent people were traveling to the city.
0: The vision affirmed that the message fixed on the time, October 22, was in the providence of God. It was described as light behind them that shone all the way to the city. Significantly, this light was set at the beginning of the path. They had hoped that it marked the end of the road. It was good news, however, to know that Jesus knew all about their experience and would continue to guide all who kept their eyes on him.
1: They were safe.
0: About a week later, she was given a second vision in which God formally called her to work as his messenger. She was also shown the trials and opposition she would bear. This vision troubled her, for she was all too conscious of her youthfulness, timidity, and constant ill health. She also feared her own pride. Nevertheless, she accepted God's reassurance and began to share what he had shown her.
1: At this, I raised my eyes and saw a straight and narrow path cast up high above the world.
0: Among those who heard her early in 1845 was William Foy.
1: The Adventists were traveling to the city, which was on the further end of the path.
2: The Lord showed me that exact same vision. That's just what I saw.
0: Throughout Ellen's 2-hour description, William Foy repeatedly confirmed the account of her vision.

0: Early in 1845, Ellen Harmon travelled throughout eastern Maine to meet with the Advent believers there. In February, while visiting Exeter, she was given a significant vision. It was a view of the heavenly sanctuary in which she saw the Father rise from his throne and enter the most holy place. Jesus followed him there and appeared before him as a great high priest to receive his kingdom. This vision was not published until the March 14, 1846 issue of the Day Star, which was some 5 weeks after the issue in which Edson, Crozier and Hahn had published the results of their Bible study on the sanctuary. In a startling way, this vision confirmed the explanation they had found during the months following October 22, 1844. Here is a significant illustration of the relationship that existed between the prophetic gift and the study of the scriptures. The gift was not given as a substitute for Bible study, nor were the teachings of the church obtained from the visions. Rather, the visions confirmed the results of the Bible study. A further illustration of this can be seen in connection with the keeping of the seventh-day Sabbath. Early in 1846, Ellen Harmon had met Joseph Bates. Bates had just begun to keep the seventh-day Sabbath and was enthusiastically sharing it with all who would listen. Yet Ellen wrote of him,
1: "I find him to be a true Christian gentleman, courteous and kind, but I feel that he errs in dwelling upon the fourth commandment more than the other nine."
0: In August 1846, Bates published his 48-page tract, The Seventh-Day Sabbath, A Perpetual Sign, in which he outlined the Bible reasons for its observance.
2: Father, we pray now that your Spirit would abide with us as we study thy holy word. We ask that we might be drawn closer to truth and wisdom.
0: On August 30, 1846, Ellen Harmon married a young Millerite priest.

0: teacher, James White. Not long after this, James and Ellen White studied Bates's tract. They compared its contents with Scripture and began to observe the Seventh-day Sabbath and to teach it to others. At that time, there were about 50 Sabbath keepers in New England and in the state of New York.
1: Remember the Sabbath day to keep it holy.
0: Some months later, they were visiting in the home of fellow Adventist and successful civil engineer Stockbridge Howland in Topsham, Maine. It was here, early in April 1847, that Ellen was given another vision of the heavenly sanctuary. After viewing the holy place, she passed into the sanctuary's second apartment. There she saw the Ten Commandments with a halo of light focused upon the fourth commandment. James and Ellen White had already accepted the Sabbath solely on biblical evidence. However, the vision of April the 3rd, 1847, given some months after they had begun to observe it, confirmed their decision and impressed upon them its importance. While living in Topsham, the Whites accepted an invitation to attend a conference at Rocky Hill, Connecticut, in the Albert Belden home. This conference was later identified by James White as the first general meeting held by Seventh-day Adventists, though they had not yet adopted that name. It was also the first of some 20 weekend Bible conferences conducted between April 1848 and December 1850. It was during these meetings that the major teachings of the Seventh-day Adventist Church were forged, using the same methods Luther did at the Diet of Worms: Scripture, reason, and conscience. James and Ellen White, Joseph Bates, Hiram Edson, and others led out in the Bible studies and prayer seasons that often continued through the entire night. It is important to consider Ellen White's role during these conferences. When the group came to a point in their study when they could progress no further, she would be given a vision in which a clear explanation of the passages being studied was presented. Her contributions were particularly impressive because all knew that when not in vision, she could not understand their reasoning. Throughout Ellen White's life, it is evident that the visions were not given to her to replace Bible study. Late in 1888, she wrote, "God wants us to go to the Bible and get the Scripture evidence." As the church's pioneers became more and more unified on the great themes they were studying, they began to see the need for publishing them. During a conference held in Dorchester, just south of Boston, Massachusetts, in November of 1848, Ellen received a vision that was to launch the church into an ambitious program. After the vision, she told her husband to publish a little paper and send it out to the people. From this small beginning, she said she saw that it would be like streams of light that would go clear around the world. It was an impressive challenge to present to a handful of poverty-stricken young believers. In the following year, 1849, this little paper, The Present Truth, was published in Connecticut. James White brought 1,000 copies to Albert Belden's home, where a small group prayed for God's blessing. The following year, the periodical was replaced by the Second Advent Review and Sabbath Herald. Known today as Adventist Review, its message is read around the world.

In 1875, the whites were here in Battle Creek, Michigan, to attend a biblical institute and the dedication of the church's first college. Shortly before the dedication, Ellen fell very ill with influenza. Fearing for her life, some of the church's leaders met for prayer, during which she was not only healed, but also given a 10-minute vision. In this vision, she saw the world enshrouded in darkness. Then, through the gloom, she saw glimmering lights which burned brighter and brighter, lighting other lights until the whole world was

0: lit up. In a later account of this vision, she spoke of seeing printing presses operating all over the world. At that time, the church was operating only one publishing house in Battle Creek. Intrigued, James White interrupted her and asked if she remembered the names of any countries where she had seen these presses in operation.
1: No, I do not know the names, but if I should ever see them, I would recognize them. Oh, I do remember one. The angel said Australia.
0: Late in 1891, Ellen White herself came to Australia. Soon after her arrival, she visited the printing establishment that had been set up in Best Street, Melbourne. She recognised the people working the presses and spoke of the relationships between them based upon the revelation given 17 years before. The gift of prophecy was not given, however, only to guide the work of the church and enlarge its vision. In Ephesians chapter 6, the Apostle Paul warned the church that it was engaged in a struggle against the devil's schemes and against the spiritual forces of evil in the heavenly realms. Another important function, therefore, of the prophetic gift is to protect the church from the deceptions and attacks of its enemy. 10 minutes' drive from Hiram Edson's home is the birthplace in Hydesville, New York, of modern spiritualism. It was here on March the 31st, 1848, that the Fox family first heard mysterious rapping sounds. Communication was soon established with the intelligence behind the rappings. It was supposedly the spirit of a peddler who had been murdered here many years before. Later in 1848, the first public demonstrations of the rappings were given in Rochester, New York. Within a decade, newspapers estimated the number of believers in the spirit manifestations to be more than a million, with the number of mediums to be 40,000 in the United States alone. Ellen White was warned against these Rochester rappings in a vision she had in 1849.
1: I saw that the mysterious knocking in New York and other places is the power of Satan, and that such things will become more and more common, being clothed in a religious garb.
0: Some 18 months later, she was given another vision concerning the same phenomena.
1: Soon it will be considered blasphemy to speak against the rapping, for it will spread more and more. And even the miracles performed by Christ himself will be attributed to such spiritualistic phenomena.
0: The remarkable fulfillment of these predictions is seen in this volume, 100th Anniversary of Modern Spiritualism, published by the National Spiritualist Association of the United States in 1948. Here on page 68, it states, "A medium foretold the birth of Jesus, whose brief life on earth was filled with the performance of many so-called miracles, which in reality were spiritual phenomena." And what about blasphemy to speak against the rappings? Page 34, "Neither priests nor press should uncharitably speak of or touch this holy word spiritualism, only with clean hands and pure hearts. Has it become clothed in a religious garb?" On page 69 we read, "Spiritualism is the coming universal religion. It is the lifeblood of Christianity. In fact, it is Christianity plus." Ellen White also spoke about the power Satan has to bring before us the appearance of forms purporting to be friends and relatives whom we know to be dead. In J.B. Phillips' book, Ring of Truth, A Translator's Testimony, the well-known translator of the New Testament tells of his meeting with the famous Christian writer, C.S. Lewis. The notable fact about this meeting is that it occurred a few days after Lewis's death. When Phillips shared this experience with a church bishop, he was told that it happens all the time. In 1861, the United States stood on the brink of a crisis. prior to Saturday, January 12, four southern states had seceded from the

0: But no one expected war. It was not until 3 months later that President Lincoln called for an army. But God knew the future and warned his people of what was coming. Sabbath, January 12, 1861, was a happy occasion for the Parkville Seventh-day Adventist Church in Michigan. Their new church building was to be dedicated, and several of the denomination's leaders, including James and Ellen White, were present. In the afternoon, near the end of her address, Ellen White was given a vision which lasted some 20 minutes. Invited to tell what she had seen, she solemnly warned that other states would join in the secession and a terrible war would be the result. She described the sounds and sights of battle and the sufferings of the sick and wounded prisoners in hospitals. She saw homes in distress because of the loss of husbands, sons and brothers. Then, as she looked into the faces of her congregation, she paused.
1: There are those here today who will lose sons in that war.
0: 3 months after the vision at Parkville, the first shots were fired that launched America into the agony of its civil war. More American lives were lost than in all other American wars combined. At least five families present that afternoon in 1861 lost sons in the war. Revelation 12:17 identifies the testimony of Jesus as being one of two distinguishing characteristics possessed by God's people just prior to the second coming of Christ. What is the testimony of Jesus? In Revelation 19, John quotes an angel saying that the testimony of Jesus is the spirit of prophecy. And in Revelation 1, John explains that what he writes as a prophet is a message that comes from God through Jesus Christ by his angel. And so a prophet's words are called Jesus' testimony, for they come from Jesus and not from the prophet. A striking example of this process working through Ellen White can be seen in the early experience of the Washington, New Hampshire church. It was here in 1844 that William Farnsworth had declared his intention to keep the seventh-day Sabbath, and a Sabbath-keeping congregation had been established in the community. But during the following years, some in the group began to lose their faith. William Farnsworth himself had returned to using tobacco, and other senior members had become cynical and critical. This was discouraging many of the youth of the church. Something was desperately needed to restore church unity and faith. Just before Christmas 1867, the Whites and J.N. Andrews visited Washington. They stayed in Cyrus Farnsworth's comfortable home here by Millen Pond, arriving late on Friday afternoon. On the Monday morning, Ellen White gave an address during which she began to speak personally to those in the room. Her words were so direct and meaningful to each one that it was evident that their life experiences had been shown to her by God. Among the group was 19-year-old Eugene Farnsworth, one of William Farnsworth's 22 children. He knew what others did not know, that his father had resumed using tobacco. "If she's a messenger of the Lord," he thought to himself, "she will know about my father." Shortly afterward, Mrs. White addressed William and said she had seen in vision that he was a slave to tobacco and that he had been, and I quote, "trying to deceive everyone into thinking he had discarded it." Eugene Farnsworth realized he was witnessing the prophetic gift in action. After she had finished speaking, all those addressed stood and testified to the truth of her revelations about them. With repentance, they rededicated their lives to God. 18 young people also made a commitment to Christ. 9 of the 18 later became full-time workers in the church, and among them was Eugene Farnsworth. He served as a church evangelist and administrator in the United States, Australia, New Zealand, and Britain.

Why did God send his messenger to their church? Why has God bestowed the testimony of Jesus or the spirit of prophecy upon his remnant people? The answer to both questions is the same. The Old Testament's answer is found in 2 Chronicles 36:15. Because God has compassion upon his people. The New Testament explains it even more fully in Ephesians 4, verses 12 and 13. God calls some to be prophets in order to prepare God's people for works of service, so that the body of Christ may be built up until we all reach unity in the faith. Ellen Gould White, wife, mother, writer, God's messenger. Chosen while still the weakest of the weak, she became a tower of strength to a group of people called by God in the last days of this world's history, the Seventh-day Adventist Church.

Welcome to Bible Answers. Today, our question is as follows. I've been hearing a new theory that is going around that God does not kill. People are saying that since the Ten Commandments are a transcript of God's character, and it says, thou shalt not kill, that therefore God cannot kill because it is against his very nature. The arguments are persuasive and based on a very loving God that could never do such a thing. When asked for details, some say that he merely withdraws his life-sustaining power so that it's not really killing. They say that's how the flood apparently happened. God merely withdrew. It seems strange to me because there are examples in the Bible that seem to indicate that God kills. Example, Uzzah, who touched the ark, Nadab and Abihu. But no matter which verses I show them, they continue to say, it isn't God. Is this true? Does God not kill? Some even go so far as to say that because God is so good and doesn't kill, he also can't allow anyone else to be lost. I believe this is called universalism or something like that. I know this is not true, but please help me to know what to say to people who believe this. Well, firstly, we have to say that God is not a man, and his thoughts and his morality is higher than ours. And God has standards that he wishes us to attain to, but to understand.

understand the mind and the workings of God in its fullness, or to attempt to understand it even in its fullness, would be presumption, because his thoughts are so much higher than our thoughts. Now, does God kill? Some people say he withdraws his life. And that, in a sense, is not killing. Whether you withdraw life or whether you take it directly, there is no difference. The final result is the same. It ends in death. And there have been a number of examples that have been mentioned over here. Let's start with some of the very first ones. Let's take the flood. When God brought the flood upon the earth, who created the flood? Was it a natural event, according to the scriptures? Or was it something that God did, a divine judgment? We read in the spirit of prophecy that Satan trembled when the flood raged upon the earth. He feared for his very life. Then surely it wasn't he that did it, but it must have been God that intervened directly into the affairs of man, because divine patience was exhausted. So the Bible clearly tells the story that God intervened, brought the flood, and destroyed man from off the earth. And this was a type, a symbol of a greater judgment that would take place again at the end of time, this time not with water, but with fire. And in the final judgment, we read in the book of Revelation that fire came out of heaven and destroyed them. Now let's have a look at a few other examples in the Bible where it seems that God intervened directly. In the case of Korah's rebellion, those that were with Korah and those that associated themselves with that rebellion were struck by a divine judgment. Now, it's fascinating to me that Moses, who is a type of Christ, on many occasions intervened on behalf of the children of Israel. And Moses, as a type of Christ, at one point said, when the Lord said, "Stand aside, and I will make a great nation out of you, and I will destroy the rest," he intervened and said, "Strike me from the book of life, but let them live." So he acted as an intercessor, a type of Christ interceding for the people. But when it came to Korah's rebellion, Moses did not intercede. Moses didn't say, "Strike me from the book of life, but let these live." Instead, Moses said, "If you, Korah, and those with you suffer the death of normal flesh today, then God has never spoken from ye. Get ye from the tents, separate yourself from the tents of Korah. And if the ground opens up and swallows you up, then God has spoken through me." And then the ground opened up, and Korah and his entire entourage were swallowed up, and they disappeared. Now, who was responsible for that action? Was it God? Well, according to the scripture, it was. So it was a divine.

God, who is the angel of the Lord. Well, he appeared in the burning bush when he appeared to Moses and said, you are standing on holy ground, and Moses worshipped. So he is God. The angel of the Lord is the manifestation of God as it was in Michael, or as it was when he came to this earth in Jesus Christ. God in the flesh, he was as Jesus Christ, and there he was in his heavenly form. And this angel of the Lord, when Israel was surrounded by the Assyrian army, went and struck 185,000 Assyrians in one night. Now, was it a natural event? The Bible doesn't say so. There are some who wish to speculate that some plague struck the Assyrians, but the Bible clearly says in one night, all of those were destroyed by the angel of the Lord. So again, there was a retributive action where God was actively involved. The Bible says that in the battles of Israel with the people of the surrounding nations, many, many times God intervened on their behalf and fought the battle for them and destroyed their enemies before them. Was it a divine judgment, or was there a natural event? It seems to me pervasively clear that the Bible speaks of God's judgment and God acting actively and intervening in the affairs of men. We must understand that God has a permissive will and God has an ultimate will. His ultimate will is peace and harmony for everyone, and his will is that everyone should be saved. And then there is a permissive will, what God permits. Now, in the Hebrew mind, when it says God killed him, whether he did it literally or whether he allowed circumstances to kill him, the result is the same, and God permitted it, and therefore it is part of his ultimate will that a person of such a character cannot be allowed into heaven. The other part of the question is universalism. Now, as the person who wrote the question points out, they themselves don't believe it, because the Bible is quite clear that there are people outside the city and people inside the city. And those that are outside the city, in the final judgment, fire comes from heaven and destroys them. They will disappear. They will disappear into smoke. They will be no more. The Bible is absolutely clear on that issue. And then the Bible clearly says it is given for man once to die, and thereafter the judgment. So in other words, there is no universalism. There is no second chance doctrine. It is now, in this life, where we decide where we stand with God. And then our choice has been made, and then follows the judgment. All of these were merely types of the great judgment which will take place at the end of time. Now, God doesn't want that anyone should perish, but that all should come to repentance. The Bible is quite clear that the fire that will come down to destroy people at the end of time was not designed for human beings, but for the devil and his angels. And God wants to save people. So he says, turn, turn from your evil ways, for why would you die, O house of Israel? So if you want to see it this way, that God finally, when everything has been done to save a person, when it comes to that point where nothing more is possible, that God leaves them to their choice and withdraws his life-giving power, that would result in death. Or whether you would see it, he strikes them with death, the consequences are the same. So, does God kill?
The answer, I believe, is

0: Yes, either by withdrawing his life or by directly taking it, which comes to exactly the same thing. That was Bible Answers. Thank you for listening.
1: Now, are we not supposed to set time? What about the 1260 years? That was time setting, right? Okay, what about the transient days? That was time setting. Okay, they're before 1844, someone said. Revelation 10, verse 6. And swear by him that liveth forever and ever, who created heaven, and the things that therein are, and the earth, and the things that therein are, and the sea, and the things which are therein. That there should be what? Time no longer. This is extremely, extremely critical. Somehow, we know this, but we break it all the time. We know that in 1844, which is what this is talking about, 1844, that there is time no longer. What does that mean? There is no time. Don't be setting dates. Don't be setting times. We can't say, oh, 5 years, 10 years, 20 years, 50 years. There is no more time. And we're going to come back to this a little bit later, and you're going to see how important this is. God asks something, he will do his part in aiding us in completing.
2: Many young people, it's my body, I can do what I want with it.
3: It's because people are looking back at what happened in 2020.
4: If it's the right way, it must be consistent with this.
5: He's going to work more powerfully in your life than ever if you have the faith.

Praise God for a new day of life. Praise God for the Sabbath day, that we can all be here together. Now, we have a very interesting topic this morning, like I mentioned, and you can't see it quite yet. When you see it, don't run away. This has been a big conversation, the 6,000 years. When does the 6,000 years end? What is the truth about this very confusing time frame? It's a big question. We know as creationists that the world is about 6,000 years old. And we have this time frame talked about in the Bible. 6,000 years of sin, and then we have a millennia in heaven with Christ. Now, when does this 6,000 years end, and when will Jesus return? I started this search quite a while ago, years and years ago, because there was many, many different opinions over the years. Started in 2004, then 2008, then 12, then 15, and it just goes on and on and on. There's many opinions, but we have to answer a few simple questions in order to understand this topic. When does it start? What is the anchor points? When does it end? And is it even a time prophecy that we should be concerned about? Is really the first thing that we should be asking. But if it is a length of time, like the 2300 days or the 1260 years, then it would be denoted as a time prophecy. So let's start walking carefully through this. Let's start at Genesis 15, verse 13. And he said unto Abram, Know of a surety that thy seed shall be a stranger in the land that

that is not theirs, and shall serve them, and they shall afflict them 400 years. So this was a time of probation that these people had. Now we go to Genesis 6:3. We talked about this last night. Yet his days shall be 120 years. So you might have heard from different people, these probationary periods were given to the people back then. Why would God not give us a probationary period and tell us when it will end? And if he did this, then we can know. Now the first question is this probationary time that it's talking about here? Well, let's read in manuscript 86. And we'll just skip to the bottom. That 120 years would be the end of their probation. So this was a probationary time. Then the question has been posed, well, if God told them, then why not us? The other thing that people tend to do is they take the Old Testament prophecies and the New Testament prophecies that have been fulfilled, whether it's in 1798, 1844, or other dates, and they are transferring them into the future or into our time. Now, if we follow our rules of interpretation, we know that that is anti-biblical. Why? Because a prophecy has to be fulfilled with a single literal historical event. So we can't take something that had a fulfillment and give it a re-fulfillment again. So if the 1260 years ended in 1798, it's over. It is fulfilled. It is complete. We can't be moving these things. And I want to clarify up front that we will not be able to cover all the arguments surrounding the 6,000 years. We'll talk about a few, and I think going through, using the Bible and proper hermeneutics, that we'll come to a conclusion that is extremely clear and something that lays to rest all of these dates that people keep setting farther and farther and farther. Now, are we not supposed to set time? What about the 1260 years? That was time setting, right? Okay, what about the transient days? That was time setting. Okay, they're before 1844, someone said. Revelation 10, verse 6. And swear by him that liveth forever and ever, who created heaven, and the things that therein are, and the earth, and the things that therein are, and the sea, and the things which are therein. That there should be what? Time no longer. This is extremely, extremely critical. Somehow, we know this, but we break it all the time. We know that in 1844, which is what this is talking about, 1844, that there is time no longer. What does that mean? There is no time. Don't be setting dates. Don't be setting times. We can't say, oh, 5 years, 10 years, 20 years, 50 years. There is no more time. And we're going to come back to this a little bit later, and you're going to see how important this is. Selected Messages, Volume 2, page 108. And the angel which I saw stand upon the sea and upon the earth lifted up his hand to heaven and swear by him that liveth forever and ever, who created heaven and the things that therein are, will skip to the bottom. This message announces the end of the prophetic periods. So we should not be setting on any prophetic dates past when? 1844. So why do we keep doing this? This is a situation that took place in her day. The daughter

0: of Mr. Garmeyer claims, or he claims for her, to have visions, but they bear not the stamp of God. They are the same character as many such things we have met in our experience, a delusion of Satan. Were they running into delusions back then already? Yes, they were. I plainly stated at the Jackson camp meeting to these fanatical parties that they were doing the work of the adversary of souls. They were in darkness. They claimed to have great light, that probation would close in October 1884. I there stated in public that the Lord had been pleased to show me that there would be, what? No definite time in the message given of God since 1844. And then I knew that this message, which four or five were engaged in advocating with great zeal, was heresy. The visions of this poor child were not of God. This light came not from heaven. Time was short, but the end was not yet. A great work was to be accomplished to prepare a people to be sealed with the seal of the living God. Now, the one point I want you to notice here is this topic goes beyond the second coming. Because people don't only claim when Christ will come back, they claim when probation will close. So, okay, we're not gonna claim when Christ is coming, but when probation will close. And we'll set a date for that. And maybe we'll use the 1260 years, maybe we'll use the 2300 days, and we'll calculate that in literal days. This is all anti-biblical. We cannot be doing that. We don't have license to use God's prophecies in any way that we feel is fit. Selected Messages, Volume 1, page 191. God has not revealed to us the time when this message will close, or when what? Probation will have an end. So can we find when probation will close? No. But past 1844, what do we have to let us know where we are? Do we have time? We have what? We have events, we have signs, right? God doesn't leave us in the dark, but he leaves time open. When we see the signs fulfilling, we know where we are in the stream of time. Those things that are revealed, we shall accept for ourselves and for our children. But let us not seek to know that which has been kept secret in the counsels of the Almighty. It is our duty to watch and work and wait, to labor every moment for the souls of men that are ready to perish. We are to keep walking continually in the footsteps of Jesus, working in his lines, dispensing his gifts as good stewards of the manifold grace of God. Satan will be ready to give to anyone who is not learning every day of Jesus a special message of his own creating, in order to make of no effect the wonderful truth for this time. So when we keep setting dates, whose work are we doing? Satan's work. So will we have a definite time like Noah? No. We do not have that. Because time is no longer. Letters have come to me asking me if I have any special light as to the time when probation will close. And I answer that I have only this message to bear. And the reason I'm reading multiple quotes on the same point is because with two or three witnesses, a thing is established, right? That is now time to work while the day lasts. I want you to keep that in your mind, while the day lasts. What do we say we're in the antitypical what?
1: Day of Atonement.
0: Day of Atonement. Oops, I skipped a slide. For the night cometh in which no man can work. Now, just now, it is time for us to be watching, working, and waiting. That's the tarrying of the Midnight Cry message.

0: waiting for the bridegroom. The word of the Lord reveals the fact that the end of all things is at hand, and its testimony is most decided that it is necessary for every soul to have the truth planted in the heart, so that it will control the life and sanctify the character. The Spirit of the Lord is working to take the truth of the inspired word and stamp it upon the souls, so that professed followers of Christ will have a holy, sacred joy that they will be able to impart to others. The opportune time for us to work is when? Now. Just now, while the day lasts. But there is no command for anyone to search the Scripture in order to ascertain, if possible, when probation will close. God has what? No such message for any mortal lips. He would have no mortal tongue declare that which he has hidden in his secret counsels. No mortal tongue. And I don't know any humans on this planet that are immortal. So we should not even try and venture and set dates. Amen? Amen. I've heard many people lately setting time when Sunday law will start. And we've been talking about this. If we understand Revelation 13:17, then we know that the close of probation for Adventists is at Sunday law. So if we are predicting when Sunday law will happen, we are predicting when probation will close on a certain group. So should we even be predicting when Sunday law will happen? No, we don't know. God only knows. And I hope that I'm not the only one praying that God holds the winds and holds Sunday law back longer so that we can work. Now, this is part one. We're going to be going over some general concepts. And if I say it's part one, that denotes there's a part two. So please stay for this afternoon. Now, let's continue. I have no specific time of which to speak when the outpouring of the Holy Spirit will take place. When the mighty angel will come down from heaven and unite with the third angel in closing up the work for this world. When she says no specific time, does that mean we will have no idea when it takes place? No, but that means that we cannot predict ahead of time when this will take place. When the mighty angel will come down from heaven, my message is that our only safety is in being ready for the heavenly refreshing, having our lamps trimmed and burning. Is that a reference to the 10 virgins?
1: Yes.
0: Christ has told us to watch. For in such an hour as ye think not, the Son of Man cometh. Watch and pray is the charge that is given us by our Redeemer. Day by day, we are to seek the enlightenment of the Spirit of God, that it may do its office work upon the soul and character. Oh, how much time has been wasted through giving attention to trifling things. Repent and be converted, that your sins may be blotted out, when the times of refreshing shall come from the presence of the Lord. So we need to be watching and praying. And we see the importance of this midnight cry message that the bridegroom is coming. Jesus is coming. We need to have our lamps trimmed and burning. And how can they be burning if we're not studying and putting oil into our vessel? The reason that people are caught up with these dates is because they're not studying. It's because it is sensational. It's interesting. It gives this false sense of urgency. But should we be trying to scare people or giving them this time just to change their mind? Because what happens when that date comes and goes? What happens to their faith?
2: It disappears.
0: One brother said to me, Sister White, maybe some of you have read this, do you think the Lord will come in 10 years? I think we know right now that was the wrong question.

0: What difference does it make to you whether he shall come in 2, 4, or 10 years? Why, said he, I think I would do differently in some things than I now do if I knew the Lord was coming in 10 years. What would you do, said I? Why, said he, I would sell my property and begin to search the word of God and try to warn the people and get them to prepare for his coming, and I would plead with God that I might be ready to meet him. That is kind of sad, because that's what we're supposed to be doing since 1844. Because we're in the Day of Atonement, we need to be searching our souls, searching our heart. We need to be studying. We need to be giving that loud cry message, or the three angels message, to the world now for people to be ready. And he said that he would start doing that if he felt it was coming in 10 years. Now, for someone, maybe it would have to be 5 years for them to start, 2 years for them to start. Maybe 6 months is what they would take to start doing this. Then said I, if you knew the Lord was not coming for 20 years, would you live differently? Said he, I think I would. Then said I, you know your master's will, and it is your duty to do just as though you knew that he was coming in 20 years. I opened the scriptures and read to him what we have read this morning, and he was convicted that he should change his course. Amen. And he did change his course of action. Well, now, how selfish was that expression that he would live a different life if he knew his Lord was to come in 10 years? Why, Enoch walked with God 300 years. And this is a lesson for us that we shall walk with God every day. We are not safe unless we are waiting and watching. We must have an eye single to the glory of God. Enoch walked for 300 years. Would you still be as urgent about getting to the country, giving the three angels' message, if you knew that we were only halfway there from 1844? Or would your urgency go down? We need to ask these very important questions. Is Jesus coming soon?
1: Yes.
0: Is the time of trouble coming soon?
1: Yes.
0: Should we be ready? If our people heeded the call a long time ago. So we've had this message since 1844. And then we've had the Out of the Cities message since 1888 specifically. From 1888, if we heeded the call, we might be home already. But God's people were Laodicean. They were asleep. They forgot our whole purpose and they forgot our whole message. If we had people, our parents, our grandparents, our great-grandparents, heeding these counsels, we would have land inherited from them. And we wouldn't even be stressed about Sunday law coming because we would know the knowledge, they would have the tools, they wouldn't forget, and they would teach their children there's a time coming. We don't know when. But you need to be ready. This is important. Let me teach you. But we're fearful now because we're not ready. Watch therefore, Matthew 25, verse 13. For ye know neither the day nor the hour wherein the Son of Man cometh. SDA Bible Commentary, Volume 7, page 971. This time, which the angel declares with a solemn oath, is not the end of this world's history, neither of probationary time, but of what? Prophetic time. Really, really look

It was very interesting to me when Barbara pointed out nose breathing is much healthier than mouth breathing. And in Genesis, when God breathed life into Adam, he breathed in his nostrils. And I was like, wow, we read that all the time and we just gloss over it because we think it's unimportant. Every single word that is in the Bible in the spirit of prophecy, we need to be studying. Manuscript Release, Volume 10, page 270. Our position has been one of what? Waiting and watching, with no time proclamation to intervene between what? The close of the prophetic periods in 1844 and the time of our Lord's coming. We do not know the day nor the hour or when the definite time is, and yet the prophetic reckoning shows us that Christ is at the door. The preaching of a definite time for the judgment in the giving of the first message was ordered by God. The computation of the prophetic periods on which that message was based, placing the close of the 2300 days in the autumn of 1844, stands without impeachment. The repeated efforts to find new dates for the beginning and close of the prophetic periods and the unsound reasoning necessary to sustain these positions not only leads minds away from the present truth, but throw contempt upon all efforts to explain the prophecies. The more frequently a definite time is set for the second advent, and the more widely it is taught, the better it suits the purpose of who? Satan. After the time has passed, he excites ridicule and contempt of its advocates, and thus casts reproach upon the great Advent movement of 1843 and 44. Those who persist in this error will at last fix a date too far in the future for the coming of Christ. Thus they will be led to rest in a false security. And many will not be undeceived until when? It is too late. Do you see how important it is that we only do the things that God asks us, and we only set dates where God has told us it is okay? We set reproach on the start of the message in 1844. Now, you may not know what she's actually referencing here. But what happened after 1844? I mentioned last night there was 50,000 and it went down to 50. There was many things around that time period that were talked about. We had prophecies that we don't talk about in our church. We have the 1260 years, which we do talk about, but they were talking about the 1290 years in Daniel 12. 1335 years. How many sermons have you heard on the 1290 or 1335? Anybody? Almost nobody. But it's in Daniel 12, written just like that. All these periods were pointing. They were second and third witnesses. The Bible says you need two or three witnesses to make something established. But right now, all we have is one to each of these dates. The 1260 to 1798, 2300 to 1844. How are we able to even substantiate this if we don't have two or three witnesses going to here? They did. They understood this, that this was extremely important. So what happened after 1844 was a group of people decided, okay, disappointment took place. The 50 said, you know what? We weren't supposed to be determining the time when Jesus will come. We're supposed to determine when he's going to the most holy place. But the other group said, no, we're going to still predict when Jesus will come. And they made a chart with all new dates, all new times, that led farther past 1844. So they took all those prophecies, changed the starting, and shifted it forward. 2300 days started at a new date, ended later. People were doing this back then, and they're trying to do this again. Each morning, consecrate yourself and your children.

0: children to God for that day. Make no calculation for months or years that are not yours. So we've heard an hour and a day, but here she says what? Months and years. One day is given you, as if it were your last on earth. Work during its hours for the Master. Lay all your plans before God to be carried out or given up, as his providence shall indicate. Accept his plan instead of your own, even though their acceptance requires the abandonment of cherished projects. Thus the life will be molded more and more after the divine example, and the peace of God, which passeth all understanding, shall keep your hearts and minds through Christ Jesus. Sometimes when we come to the truth, the things that we were preaching and teaching and that we thought we held very dear, we see that they are not true and that they are in error. We don't have time to waste. We are so close to the end. Now, what does the Bible say? We're going to go a little bit deeper now. Psalms 90, verse 4, for 1,000 years in thy sight are but as yesterday when it is past, and as a watch in the night. 2 Peter 3, verse 8, but beloved, be not ignorant of this one thing. So he's saying we need to understand this thing, right? Amen. That one day is with the Lord as 1,000 years, and 1,000 years as one day. Revelation 20, verse 4. And I saw thrones, and they sat upon them, and judgment was given unto them, and I saw the souls of them that were beheaded for the witness of Jesus, and for the word of God, and which had not worshipped the beast, neither his image, neither had received his mark upon their foreheads or in their hands, and they lived and reigned with Christ how long? 1,000 years. Now we have this concept of this millennial week. It's basically the creation week put in millennia. So we have day one, day two, day three, day four, and on day seven, God rested. And we are here for these 6,000 years, and then we are to live and reign with Christ for 1,000 years, this last day. Now, we're going to switch gears a little bit. Have you ever read the start of Matthew and said, I'm going to skip? What's in the first part of Matthew? All the genealogies, right? All the boring things that make no sense and we wonder why they're even there. And that's what I thought for the longest time, until people started talking about all the 6,000 years. Then I was drawn to go take a look at these genealogies, because connected with them are dates and times. Okay, so let's take a look at this. If it's in the Bible, should we study it?
1: Yes.
0: Yes. So let's take a look. The chronology. Genesis 5, verse 3. And Adam lived 130 years. How long? 130 years, and begat a son in his own likeness and after his image, and called his name Seth. So from when Adam was created, it was 130 years, and then he had a son, which was Seth. So we start to put together this historic timeline. Now, we don't have a starting date because we aren't told when creation took place. We don't have a date BC where historians can anchor that to. But we have this list, and I personally went through every single genealogy in the entire Bible to check this out many times. Now, we don't have time to go through it all, but I do want to go through some, because this becomes very interesting. So open your Bibles with me to Genesis. Let's turn to Genesis chapter 5, which is the first one here.

Genesis chapter 5 and verse 3. We just read it. And Adam lived 130 years and begat a son in his own likeness after his image and called his name Seth. So there's our first time frame. So if we look at this chart, hopefully it's not too confusing. On the left side, we have total years. So we just continue to add up the years. Then we have the event, just for reference, and then how long until the next event, and then the Bible reference that corresponds to that. So let's go down to verse 6 now. And Seth lived 105 years and begot Enos. Now verse 9. And Enos lived 90 years and begat Canaan. Now verse 12. And Canaan lived 70 years and begot Mahalalel. Now let's go to verse 15. And Mahalalel lived 65 years and begot Jared. Verse 25. And Methuselah lived 187 years and begot Lamech. So we have this go through the entire Bible. And there is not one broken point in this whole genealogy, which just was amazing to me. We'll come back to this a little bit later. Did you know that Ellen White talks about this? Another kind of evidence, this is in Great Controversy, a book that everybody reads. Another kind of evidence that vitally affected my mind, he says, this is William Miller, she's quoting William Miller, was the chronology of the scriptures. So I started this journey looking through the chronology. And I thought I was just about the first person to really try and do this. And then I read this quote, and I was like, wow, Ellen White's referencing the chronology, and she's referencing that Miller was talking about the chronology. Is there anything new under the sun? Do we have new truth today? No. It is the same truth. I found that predicted events which had been fulfilled in the past often occurred within a given time. That 120 years to the flood, the 7 days that were to precede it with 40 days of predicted rain, the 400 years of the sojourn of Abraham's seed, the 3 days of the butler's and baker's dream, the 7 years of Pharaoh's, the 40 years in the wilderness, the 3.5 years of famine, the 70 years captivity, Nebuchadnezzar's 7 times, and the 7 weeks, 62 weeks, and the 1 week making 70 weeks, determined upon the Jews. The events limited by these times were all once only a matter of what? Prophecy. So is chronology prophecy. And were fulfilled in accordance with the predictions. When therefore he, who is he again? Miller. Therefore, he found in his study of the Bible various chronological periods that according to his understanding of them extended to the second coming of Christ, because he didn't understand the purpose. He could not but regard them as the time before appointed, which God had revealed unto his servants the secret things, says Moses, belong unto the Lord our God, but those things which are revealed belong unto us and to our children forever. So if it's in the Bible, then it's revealed. If it's not in the Bible, it is not revealed. And the Lord declares by the prophet Amos that he will do what? Nothing. But he revealeth his secrets unto his servants, the prophets. The students of God's word may then confidently expect to find the most stupendous event to take place in human history clearly pointed out in the scriptures of truth. As I was fully convinced, says Miller, that

all Scripture, given by inspiration of God, is profitable, that it came not at any time by the will of man, but was written as the holy men were moved by the Holy Ghost, and was written for our learning, that we through patience and comfort of the Scriptures might have hope. I could but regard the chronological portions of the Bible as being as much a portion of the Word of God and as much entitled to our serious consideration as any other portion of the Scriptures. I therefore felt that in endeavoring to comprehend what God had in His mercy seen fit to reveal to us, I had no right to pass over the prophetic periods. This is in great controversy. So do you think Ellen White meant for us to know this? I think she meant for everyone to know this, because great controversies should go to everyone. This totally just blew my mind, because I thought that nobody else was looking at this. And then I find that the pioneers and Ellen White were doing this way before I was. Now, this is from Miller's Works, Volume 1, page 40. He has, in his word, revealed the times in different ways, sometimes in plain language, by telling the exact number of years, at other times by types, as the year of release, the Jubilee, and the Sabbaths. Now, these are not the Seventh-day Sabbaths, these are the Feast Sabbaths. In other places, by figurative language, by calling a year a day, or 1,000 years a day. Again, by analogy, as in Hebrews 4:10, showing as God created the heavens and earth and all that are in them in 6 days and rested on the seventh, so Christ would be 6,000 years creating the new heavens and earth and would rest on the seventh millennium. Now, what I found in the chronology, once we went through everything, and I will show you a little bit more in detail this afternoon, something extremely interesting that I never expected came up. But we're going to pause that because there's some more things that we need to go over first. And that is this question. Of the 6,000, the 4,000, and the 2,000-year time frames, because this is a big thing that's being talked about right now, calculating with the 4,000 years. Is this something that we can substantiate? This is the big question. And this is where we'll pick up this afternoon. I'm sorry, but I need you to come back. Let us close with prayer. Our Heavenly Father, You have given us a special message for this time, the three angels' messages. Your prophet has written that we need to study every part of Scripture. Lord, I don't want this message to be my own. It is not my own. You had given it to Your prophet and Your people long ago. There is nothing new under the sun. We don't own anything. And I pray that You would give clearness of mind to the people here listening, and clearness of message as it comes forward, that it wouldn't be from me, but they would see the truth that is in Your word. We ask that You'd be with us the rest of this Sabbath and the rest of this service. We pray this in Jesus' name. Amen.

You know, the Bible is a magnificent book. There are people that think that they can just take the New Testament and leave the Old Testament behind. You lose so much of the richness of the Word if you do that. The Bible is such a complete book, and it is so deep in its spirituality that you will never, ever, ever be able to exhaust what it has to offer. It's impossible. And every single verse in the Bible is loaded with meaning. Jesus, referring to the Old Testament, said, "These scriptures, these are they that testify about me," he said. They're all about Jesus. So the Bible isn't just a historic book. It gives you the history of origin. It gives you the history of the battle, forces that were involved in the battle between good and evil, corroborated by archaeology and all of those magnificent finds. It's not only a book of origins and history. It's a book of salvation. It's a book of salvation. It's a book of prophecy. There are so many aspects from which we can study the Bible. It's unbelievable. Every single story in the Bible must have at least three applications, except for those that are direct, historic, and origin-based. So we have, for example, in every story, we have a typology. A typology is an enactment of a greater truth that will follow afterwards. So we have typology. Then we must have eschatology. And eschatology is a future view of what is happening. And then every story in the Bible must have soteriology, which means it must have an aspect of salvation in it. So every story, when you read a story in the Bible, ask yourself, what does this tell me about salvation in Christ? What does it tell me about a greater reality to follow? And what does it tell me about eschatology, of future fulfillment of prophecy? What does it tell me? And if I put that package together, then we must always remember that the rule is never going to be broken, because this is the Bible. This is not some ordinary book. So if we find it in typology, if we find the soteriology in it, the story of salvation in Christ in it, and we find it in typology, then we must apply it to eschatology, and the typology must tell us about the events. If we do that consistently, then we won't get lost in the quagmire of prophetic interpretation. And one of the issues of eschatology is, what will be the mark of the beast? How will it be applied? Is it a question of a chip, which is the modern theology, or has it to do with the law of God? Has it to do with salvation and transgression of God's law? And we can find that answer only if we carefully study typology. So this lecture is called The Typology of Deliverance. And I really enjoyed this one. It was so nice to look at the various typologies. Here's the picture of the Exodus, which is, of course, a typological story of an end time event. So it is eschatology in typology. Let's go to the various stories and see if we can pick up the thread. Here you have Genesis 12, verse 1. Now the Lord had said unto Abram, "Get thee out of thy country and from thy kindred and from thy father's house unto a land that I will show thee." This is salvation. He is being called out of the world to be a peculiar treasure.
Verse 5 says, and Abram took Sarai, his wife, and Lot, his brother's son, and all their substance that they had gathered, and the souls that they had gotten in Haran. And they went forth to go into the land of Canaan, and into the land of Canaan they came. Now on the left over here, you have an exhibit in the British Museum. And jewelry from Ur. If you thought women were adorned in these days, I've got news for you. These women in Ur were something else. They were fantastically beautiful. And Sarai was one of the exhibit A's in beauty. And she is a bride. She is a bride married to a type. Fascinating story. There's a typology in every sub-typology in every sub-little story. It gets so mind-boggling, you could have a whole night's lecture just on this story. But here he is being taken out of this land where the culture was extremely developed. Imagine if the women walked around like this. This was gold. Not fake, make-believe stuff. And he calls him out and he says, go to Canaan. And there he goes and he behaves and he listens to the word of the Lord and he leaves and he goes to Canaan. And Abram passed through the land unto the place of Sichem in the plain of Moreh. And the Canaanite was in the land, and the Lord appeared unto Abram and said, unto thy seed will I give this land. Here is a

surrounded by heathens, and he built an altar, and he showed the way to salvation. Salvation in Christ through the sacrifice of the Lamb of God that taketh away the sins of the world. So he witnessed to the Canaanites about his faith. And there builded he an altar to the Lord who appeared unto him, and he removed from thence unto a mountain on the east of Bethel, and pitched his tent, having Bethel on the west and Hai on the east, and there he builded an altar unto the Lord, and he called upon the name of the Lord. He was different to all the others. He had been called out, and he was witnessing. This is the story. In the land of Ur, round about here somewhere, which is the place where Babylon would have been. And then the Bible says, and Abraham journeyed, going on still towards the south, and there was famine in the land. And Abram went down into Egypt to sojourn there, for the famine was grievous in the land. Genesis 12, verse 9 to 10. So here he is, and he's running out of supplies. And he says, oh, I need a safe way. And we're not going to get it here. You know, this is the backwaters. We come from Ur. Let's go down into Egypt. And let's go and take care of our needs right there. I'm going to have a problem because, you know, Sarai, you're beautiful. And I'm going to get into trouble over there. So we read, and it came to pass when he was come near to enter into Egypt, that he had said unto Sarai his wife, behold, now I know that thou art a fair woman to look upon. The New King James says, a woman of beautiful countenance. Therefore it shall come to pass, when the Egyptians shall see thee, that they will say, this is his wife, and they will kill me, but they will save thee alive. So he showed tremendous trust in his relationship with God. Say, I pray thee, thou art my sister. Now, he wasn't lying, because she really was his sister through his father's side, but she wasn't really his sister, so he bent the truth. That it may be well with me for thy sake, and my soul shall live because of thee. And it came to pass that when Abram was come into Egypt, the Egyptians beheld the woman, that she was fair, of beautiful countenance. And the princes also of Pharaoh saw her and commended it before Pharaoh, and the woman was taken into Pharaoh's house. And here he was, his wife was gone. I bet he chewed all his nails off. And he entreated Abraham well for her sake. So Abraham gets treated well. And he had sheep and oxen, and he had asses and men servants and maid servants and she asses and camels. And then the Lord plagued Pharaoh and his house with great plagues. Typology, pointing to eschatology. Great plagues because of Sarai, Abraham's wife. What was the problem? Why couldn't he take his wife? It was against what? Against God's law. Which law in particular? Seventh commandment. So here was the law of God, and here was a transgression of the law at stake. Who's the real guilty party in this? Abraham is the real guilty party. And Sarai goes along with it. And she puts on her harem clothes, and she doesn't say a word, and off she goes. She goes along with it. And there she is. And Pharaoh gets plagued. And Pharaoh called Abraham and said, what is this that thou hast done unto me? Why didst thou not tell me that she was thy wife? Why saidst thou she was my sister, so I might have taken her to be my wife? Now therefore, behold, thy wife, take her, go thy way. And Pharaoh commanded his men concerning him, and they sent him away, and his wife, and all that he had. Good grief.
Here is Abraham.

He walks down to Egypt. There is no command, go to Egypt, where you can find a supermarket that will satisfy your needs. He doesn't build an altar because he knows he's in trouble. He doesn't want to demonstrate this. He built it in Canaan, where God said go, but he doesn't build one here. And then there is a transgression of God's law at stake. He is trembling with fear. He really deserves a bonks on the bean. But Pharaoh gets hit with a plague. And Abraham marches out with his wife and all his substance. And he walks out mega rich. There's the story of salvation. In a nutshell, typologically. We are all sinners. We are called out of the land of Ur, and we're told to sojourn with Christ along the path. We stumble and we fall upon the way. We go down to Egypt. We are scared about who we are and what we are, and we hide behind our facades. God reads the heart and he knows. Abraham knows this is transgression. I know that Abraham will have sat in a quiet corner and wept. I would have. I would hate Pharaoh to cast his beady little eye upon my wife. And I would really, really have to be scared witless to allow something like that to happen. And so that was his situation. And off he goes. And then comes deliverance. Abraham deserves the plagues. He's not that much better than the others. But he knows God. He knows God's law. He wants to do it in his heart. He's not absolutely magnificent. Plague fall on Pharaoh. And he departs with great riches. And so Jesus Christ will let the plagues fall on those who do not have God in their heart, transgress God's law, yes, but those who acknowledge him will receive great riches. They will have won the great pearl of great price. Wonderful story. And he went with all that he had. Now, let's go a little bit into history. And let's go into the time periods involved. Sennacherib III. He is the fifth king of the 12th dynasty. And in that period, this was a high time in the Egyptian dynasty. There is his Kardush. His son and successor was a co-regent together with him, and his name was Amenemhat III. So we have a ruler, we have a co-regent. Sennacherib is probably the best attested king of the new kingdom. He ruled the country for perhaps as long as 37 years as the fifth pharaoh of the Egypt's 12th dynasty from around 1878 to 1848, and that fits square into the chronology. And he was the king. This king's birth name was Sennacherib. He was also a man of the goddess Voseret. So there's a goddess involved. He's also sometimes referred to as Sevoseret III or Sennacherib III, or by the Greek as Sesostris III. So here is this man. Here's the pharaoh. There's a co-regent. There's a goddess involved. Here's the Sphinx to Sennacherib III. Here is Amenet III, that's his co-regent and his son. And this is what it says, what he wrote, what Sennacherib wrote. He said, "Now as for every son of mine who shall maintain this boundary, which my majesty has made, he is my son, he is born of my majesty, the likeness of a son, who is the champion of his father, who maintains the boundary of him that begat him. Now as for him, who shall relax it and shall not fight for it? He is not my son. He is not born to me." And his son, Amenemhat III, heeded this warning. And interestingly,

Sennacherib the third was later deified in Nubia as a god. So that's history. This was the Pharaoh. And you know, if you look at him, he was pretty lucky with them ears to get a woman like Sarai. But anyway, there was a Pharaoh, there was a co-regent, there was a goddess involved, the law of God was involved, transgression of God's law was involved, there were plagues, there was a deliverance with great substance. He that should have gotten the hiding walked away with great substance. Fortunately, Abraham learned his lesson. He never did anything like that ever again. Genesis chapter 20, verse 2. Now Abraham said to Sarai, his wife, "She's my sister." He comes to another king. And Abimelech, king of Gerar, sent and took Sarah. Good grief, he did it again. And Abraham said, "Because I thought, surely the fear of God is not in this place, and they will kill me on account of my wife." Then Abimelech took sheep and oxen and male and female servants and gave them to Abraham, and he restored Sarah, his wife, to him. I'm not reading the whole story. He also realized here was a problem, and his house was plagued, and here he walks off again with great substance. Genesis 20, verse 16, "Then to Sarah he said, 'Behold, I have given your brother 1,000 pieces of silver. Indeed, this vindicates you before all who are with you and before everybody.' Thus she was rebuked." She was rebuked as well. Abraham, and she was rebuked. But they walk off with great substance. They are delivered, these imperfect lovers of God, wanting to do what is right, demonstrating the plan of salvation, being weak and failing, end up with great substance of deliverance. Unbelievable. Second time round. Genesis 26 verse 5 says, "Because that Abraham obeyed my voice and kept my charge, my commandments, my statutes, and my laws." Good grief. Did he do it so well, yes or no? No, but it must have been in his heart. And who is the judge of that? God. Romans 4 verse 3, "For what says the scripture? Abraham believed God and it was counted unto him for righteousness." Did he believe absolutely in God's protection? No. And don't we, when times get tough, also fail? Where was God in this? We went through all of this. Don't we have that same experience? Exactly the same. So take heart. He deserves a hiding. He walks off with great riches. Galatians 3:7. "Know ye therefore that they which are of faith, the same are the children of Abraham. And the scripture which was fulfilled, which says Abraham believed God, and it was imputed unto him for righteousness, and he was called the friend of God." So God takes our weakness into account. So here we have a nice typological story, and you will remember the details. Now, type can have an anti-type, which can have another anti-type, and another anti-type, and another anti-type. And an anti-type is always greater than a type. So the fulfillment of the first typology must be greater than the previous one, and it must give us more details. So now let's go to another Pharaoh. And this one was the mightiest Pharaoh of all times. And his name was Thutmose III. And he's the one who said, "Who is the Lord that I should obey his voice? I do not know the Lord. I will not serve him." And here he is depicted in this relief where he's marching over his enemies, picking them up by the scruff of the hair and trampling upon the soldiers. The Napoleon of Egypt, the mightiest pharaoh of all time, the pharaoh of the 18th dynasty, who died on the exact date of the Exodus. Interesting. And he had a co-regent, his son,
Amenhotep the second,

who happened not to be in Egypt when the plagues fell on Egypt, and therefore he was spared. But his firstborn son died. And here is his statue with the relief, all is well in my kingdom, all is at rest. When he was infuriated upon his return and went and slaughtered a whole bunch of people, tied their heads to his boat and sailed it down the Nile for everyone to see. He was infuriated because all the slaves were gone. His firstborn was dead. And he was a co-regent. Now, the story thickens. All is well in my kingdom. All is at rest. The Egyptians are very much like the Russians. They will tell only what they want you to know. So I've used this example before, but if something explodes in space, they will say we successfully tested an explosive device. And so here he's saying all is well. This is the tomb of Thutmose III, where they found this fake mummy, which is the mummy of a 20-year-old rather than of an 80-year-old, because they couldn't find the real one. He's somewhere buried in the Dead Sea, on the Red Sea. And here in his tomb, the priest throwing down his staff and it turning into a serpent. Fascinating story. And here is Amenhotep or Amenophis II. That's his co-regent, that's his son. And here you have the relief of Isis. We have a goddess giving him Ankh, life. He receives his life from a goddess. We have a regent. We have a co-regent. We have a goddess. And now we get to a little interesting story. Here is the relief of, in this tomb of the Book of the Dead, the Umdayat. Now this Pharaoh, Thutmose III, was the high priest also. So he was a religio-political leader. And he worshipped the dead. Fascinating. So there you have the Book of the Dead in the tombs. Osiris, the god of the dead. Thutmose III, attributed with the Umdayat, the guidebook of the dead. There is Isis and Horus. And the worship of all these things. So here was a pantheon of Egyptian gods. And this pharaoh was fascinating. Here you have Anubis, the god of mummification, who receives the dead. He's basically an acronym of Osiris, the god of the dead. But Thutmose favored another deity. The top deity in the Egyptian pantheon was the god Amun. And Thutmose favored another god in the pantheon, namely Re-Herakhti, the sun god. And so he raised him up to the head of the Egyptian gods. Now all the deities were always honored with two obelisks, but Re-Herakhti was to be the one supreme one, one obelisk. So here we have an interesting story. You have a pharaoh, you have a co-regent, there's a goddess involved, and he changes the religion of Egypt by raising the sun god to the head position in the place of Amun in the Egyptian hierarchy of gods. And there is the relief of Re-Herakhti. And it's also the one that a high priest of it threw the serpent or the rod, and it became a serpent. He has a relief where he is dedicating, Thutmose III is dedicating a temple to this new top deity, Re-Herakhti, the sun god. Interesting, Thutmose III was later worshipped and deified as the incarnation of Re-Herakhti. So the previous pharaoh, Senusret, was also deified, and this one is deified. So he's a god king. He changes the religion. He raises the sun god to the position of dominance.

And what is the battle about? Afterwards, Moses and Aaron went in and told Pharaoh, "Thus says the Lord God of Israel, let my people go that they may hold a feast unto me in the wilderness." And Pharaoh said, "Who is the Lord that I should obey his voice and let Israel go? I know not the Lord, neither will I let Israel go." Exodus 5, 1 to 2. And the king of Egypt said unto them, "Wherefore do you, Moses and Aaron, let the people from their works? Get ye to your burdens." And Pharaoh said, "Behold, the people of the land now are many, and you make them rest." And the word rest there is the word Shabbat. From their burdens, Exodus 5, 4 to 5. So here's a Pharaoh, a deified religio-political leader who, with a co-regent, who raises the sun god to the position of preeminence, and he makes a law. He says, "You will not Shabbat, you will work." He makes an anti-Sabbath law. Shabbat, to rest, desist, to keep or observe the Sabbath. So Moses had reintroduced the law of God, Sabbath keeping, and Pharaoh made an anti-Sabbath law. When Pharaoh made an anti-Sabbath law, how did God answer him? Plagues. Plagues. He's messing with God's law? Plagues. So, blood, frogs, lice, flies, cattle, boils, hail, locusts, darkness, firstborn. Please note that four of them will be repeated in the final seven plagues. So this is eschatology, and this is typology demonstrating an eschatology, and the eschatology must be in harmony with the typology. So the first typological story, you didn't have much detail. You knew it was the law of God. You knew the guilty parties. And you knew that the one was delivered with great riches and the other one received plagues. Here the same thing. Moses was so righteous, he never put a foot wrong. Did you know that? Or did he? Yes, he was a murderer. He killed someone. He had his black belt in karate. And he went, "Gah!" And then he buried him in some sand that nobody should see him. So he wasn't perfect. But the story is that they come out with great substance, and he brought forth his people with joy and his chosen with gladness, and gave them the lands of the heathen, and they inherited the labor of the people that they might observe his statutes and keep his laws. Praise ye the Lord. Psalms 105, 43 to 45. And all the riches of the Egyptians were taken and given to the children of Israel, who murmured and muttered and groaned and rebelled and were pathetic. And yet they were delivered with great substance. We serve a wonderful God. We serve a wonderful God. And fascinatingly, and the Lord said to Moses, "I will rain down bread from heaven for you. The people are to go out each day and gather enough for that day. And in this way I will test them, that I may prove them whether they will walk in my law or no." This is before Sinai. Exodus 16 verse 4. And here the manna falls. And it falls every single day. 6 days you are to gather it, but on the seventh day, the Sabbath, there will not be any. Fascinating. Bear in mind that the Lord has given you the Sabbath. That is why on the sixth day he gives you bread for 2 days. Everyone is to stay where he is on the seventh day. No one is to go out. Exodus 16, 29. Here the bread falls. And every day they go and gather it. And if they try to gather for 2 days, what happens? It gets rotten. But on the sixth day, there is twice as much they can gather for 2 days, and it does not get rotten.

and set it by Dagon. They took the Ark of God. What does the Ark of God contain? The law. So they took the law of God in the Ark and they subjected it to another deity, Dagon, the fish-mited god. And when they of Ashdod arose early in the morrow, behold, Dagon was fallen upon his face to the earth before the Lord, before the ark of the Lord. Poofy, there he falls. And they set him in his place again. Verse 4, chapter 5 says, and when they arose early in the morrow morning, behold, Dagon was fallen upon his face to the ground before the ark of the Lord. And the head of Dagon and both the palms of his hands were cut off upon the threshold. Only the stump of Dagon was left. Three little bundles. A stump, hands, head. Three little bundles. Don't try and subject the ark to someone else, to another deity. And so they put it on the cart with the young cows that had just given birth and were certainly not going to run in a different direction from their calves. And they said, if they run, then we know. And off they went all the way back. The hand of the Lord was heavy on the people of Ashdod, and he ravaged and struck them with what? Tumors, plagues, both Ashdod and his territory. And the Philistines called for the priests and the diviners, saying, what shall we do with the ark of the Lord? Tell us how we should send it to its place. So they said, if you send away the ark of the Lord, do not send it empty, but by all means return it to him with a trespass offering, and then you will be healed. And it will be known to you why his hand is not removed from you. Therefore you shall make images of your tumors and images of your rats which ravage your land, and you shall give glory to the God of Israel. Perhaps he will lighten his hand upon you from your gods and from your land. And then why do you harden your hearts as the Egyptians and Pharaoh hardened their hearts? You see the links? When he did mighty things amongst them, did they not let the people go that they might depart? Typology. The law of God taken, subjected to another deity, takes. Which deity? Dagon. Elijah and the prophets of Baal and Ashtoreth in some translations. This is a Baal temple, and fascinating. This is at Baal Bek. Let's read this story. And it came to pass when Ahab saw Elijah that Ahab said unto him, art thou he that troubleth Israel? And he answered, I have not troubled Israel, but thou and thy father's house, in that you have forsaken the commandments of the Lord, and thou hast followed Balaam. Again, we have the commandments of the Lord at stake. Now therefore send and gather to me all Israel unto the Mount Carmel, and the prophets of Baal 450, and the prophets of the groves 400, that's Asherah. So we have a female deity, priests of a female deity, and we have prophets of Baal, and they eat at Jezebel's table. We have a woman, and the woman in typology is a church. And in Revelation, there's a woman in the middle church called Jezebel, and she is into sun worship, and she led the children of Israel into sun worship. She was a Phoenician princess, and Ahab sent unto all the children of Israel, gathered the prophets together unto Mount Carmel. And Elijah came unto all the people and said, how long halt thee between two opinions? If the Lord be God, follow him. But if Baal, then follow him. And the people answered him, not a word. 1 Kings 18:19-21. I don't know whether she looked like that, but who knows? 2 Kings 9:20. We know how the story goes out. Jezebel has a tantrum. Elijah runs away. All of these issues. Prophet prophesies what will happen to Jezebel. Eventually it happens. I'm not going to go through the whole story. The law of God was at stake. There was a woman. There was a Jezebel. There were two sets of priests. Now when Jehu had come to Jezreel, Jezebel heard of it. He came to sentence her to death, as it were.

And she put paint on her eyes and adorned her head and looked through a window. One translation says she enlarged her eyes. So she was using all these external little things. Then he said, throw her down. So they threw her down, and some of her blood spattered on the wall and on the horses, and he trampled her underfoot. And when he had gone in, he ate and drank. And then he said, go now, see this accursed woman and bury her, for she was a king's daughter. So they went to bury her, but they found no more of her than the skull, the feet, and the hands. Three little bundles. Doop, doop, doop. Three little bundles. Let's go to a second Elijah. And his disciples asked him, saying, why then do the scribes say that Elijah must first come? And Jesus answered and said unto them, Elijah truly shall first come and restore all things. But I say unto you, Elijah is come already. And they knew him not, but have done unto him whatever they listed. Likewise shall also the Son of Man suffer of them. Then the disciples understood that he spoke unto them of John the Baptist. Matthew 17, 10 to 13. So here's a typological story. The Elijah story was a type. Here was a fulfillment in anti-type. And there will be a final fulfillment, and finally Elijah will restore all things, an antitype of an antitype. Okay. This is the place where he baptized Jesus. This is the very spot where they say it happened in Israel. In those days came John the Baptist preaching in the wilderness of Judea and saying, repent ye, for the kingdom of heaven is at hand. His message is, we're living in judgment time. Repent. For this is he who is spoken of by the prophets Isaiah, saying, the voice of one crying in the wilderness, prepare ye the way of the Lord, make paths, strike his path straight. And the same John had raiments of camel hair and leather girdled about his loins, and his meat was locusts and wild honey. Then went out to him Jerusalem and all Judea and all the region around about the Jordan, and were baptized of him in Jordan, confessing their sins. But when he saw many of the Pharisees and Sadducees came to his baptism, he said unto me, O generation of vipers, who has warned you to flee from the wrath to come? Bring forth therefore fruits meet to repentance, and think not to say within yourselves, we have Abraham to our father. You are not salvation, you have no salvation by lineage. You're not saved because you belong to a particular church, a particular group, or whatever, or because you have the ark with you. For I say unto you that God is able of these stones to raise up children unto Abraham. And then he rebukes Herod because he has taken his brother's wife as his wife. Is there a transgression of the law here? Yes. The second Elijah, there's a transgression of the law. For Herod had laid hold on John and bound him and put him in prison for Herodias' sake, his brother Philip's wife. The Bible doesn't even acknowledge him as the wife of Herod. So now we have an interesting story. We have a woman. We have a ruler, Herod. For John said unto him, it is not lawful for thee to have her. You're breaking God's law. We have God's law at stake again. And when he would have put him to death, he feared the multitude because they counted him as a prophet. So there was a little plot. But when Herod's birthday was kept, the daughter of Herodias, that was Salome, danced before them and pleased Herod. We have a woman. We have a daughter, we have a king. Whereupon he promised with an oath to give her whatsoever she want, she would ask. And she, being before instructed of her mother, so the mother instructs the daughter, she dances before the king. Who dances, the mother or the daughter? The daughter. Give me here John the Baptist's head in a charger. And here's the relief.
Salome dancing before King Herod. This is the place, Mukavir.

John the Baptist was beheaded. This was one of the strongholds. This is the precise locality where this happened. This is where Herod was, and this is where John the Baptist had been kept. Okay, now we've had a number of typological stories. Each one of them had certain characteristics. Now let's go to this power. The little horn power. He will think to change times and laws. Daniel 7 verse 25. So he'll basically say, who is the Lord that I should obey his voice? The Pope has power to change times, to abrogate laws, and to dispense with all things, even the precepts of Christ. So he says he can do it in his own writings. The Pope's will stands for reason. He can dispense above the law and of wrong make right by correcting and changing laws. Pope Nicholas quoted. The Bible calls this woman Mystery Babylon the Great. And here is a relief from Babylon. And here is this young lady holding a cup in her hand. And you thought the mini skirt was a modern invention? I have news for you. There is nothing new under the sun. And here were the priests of Baal and Dagon. And they wore a mitre on their heads. Here is a priest. And here was the mitre of the priests of Dagon. And here is the mitre of this priest. Is it possible that he will take the law of God and put it in his temple and subject it to Dagon? Here are the high priests of Baal worship, priests of Dagon with their water, their holy water that they sprinkle. There's the symbol of the sun god deity with the waves coming down and the wavy waves, which means it's female aspect of the deity. A high priest of Dagon, a high priest today. Oh, a whole host of them. All wearing the mitre of Dagon. And here is the temple, the great shrine. Revelation 17 verse 5, and upon her forehead was a name written, Mystery Babylon the Great, the mother of harlots and abominations of the earth. And they worshipped the dragon which gave power unto the beast, and they worshipped the beast, saying, who is like unto the beast, who is able to make war with him? And when you walk into the Vatican, the symbol of the dragon is everywhere because it is the symbol of Rome and it is in the papal crest. It is the symbol of the Vatican. So placing God's law in Dagon's temple, the Dagon priests with their fish mitre hats, and here is a modern Dagon priest with a fish mitre hat. Is he a god king? He claims he can change God's law. And what did he do to religion? Of all the pagan cults, that of Mithras was the most formidable rival of Christianity. I'm quoting history to you. On which is exerted a noticeable influence. Many of current practices come from Mithraism. The 25th of December was the birthday of Mithras. The first day of the week, dedicated to the sun, was his holy day, as opposed to the Jewish Sabbath. The Mithraics also practiced baptism with the blood of a bull and confirmation and expected salvation from a Eucharist Last Supper. The Mithraic ethic, like the Christian, was aesthetic and pure. So here was a form of godliness, but a totally different religion, and it was a sun worship. Then here is Mithra. And he seems to have a nice relationship with this eagle. Being hypnotized there. There are seven grades of Mithraism, and you go through all of them, and the highest is Father under Saturn. And there you get a congregation. So the priests who had a congregation were called Father. Do we have a religion like that today?
It was possible

for a Mithraic initiate to be a member of more than one cult? Does this religious system have more than one religious order within its ranks? Can you choose to be a Dominican, a Jesuit, or a Franciscan, or whatever you want to be? Yes, you can. In AD 70, Titus and his legions descended on Jerusalem, reducing much of it to rubble together with its beautiful temple. 60 years later, the Jewish nationalists tried it again. Under Bar Kokhba, a false messiah, again they lost, and in 135, Jerusalem suffered a second, even more thorough destruction when the Emperor Hadrian annihilated the Jewish state. And the Romans were sick and tired of all these Jewish wars. Now this is history. And all the quotes are there. In the second century, the Romans changed their weekly calendar. Please note, second century, the Romans changed their weekly calendar. The traditional sun god, Apollo, had not been the chief god. Jupiter was the chief god. And so the second day was dedicated to the sun. But now, because of Mithraism, the sun god had grown more important, and the week was revised to make Sunday the first day of the week. Calling it Dies Solis, day of the sun. And so Sunday came into existence. The Jewish wars in AD 66 to 70 and the second Jewish revolt in AD 132 to 135 caused tremendous anti-Semitism in Rome. And in AD 135, the Emperor Hadrian outlawed Jewish worship and Sabbath keeping. So here's a law. And it's a Roman emperor, and he says, you will not keep the Sabbath. And he changes the deities. He takes the second deity of the pantheon, elevates him to the first place, and changes the weekly cycle to make Sunday the first day of the week, dedicated to Mithra. This caused a crisis for Christians who felt compelled to distance themselves from the Jewish religion. The precedent set by the Roman calendar changed enabled the Christians to follow suit and shift their worship from the seventh to the first day of the week, thus extending the annual Easter Sunday to a weekly Easter celebration. If you want to verify it, here's the Encyclopedia Britannica. The Jewish War, AD 66 to 70, aroused tremendous anti-Semitism. And then it talks about the Emperor Hadrian. And at the conclusion of the war, in which many Romans perished, a furious Emperor Hadrian issued a decree to outlaw Jewish worship, particularly Sabbath keeping. So here came a crisis. So this was the first anti-Sabbath law that the church had to face. And at that time, believers generally were still observing the seventh day in accordance with one of the Ten Commandments. Instead of enduring the test, however, the Pope, supported perhaps by a majority in the Roman congregation, took a radical step. He changed, what did he do? He changed their day of worship to Sunday. He extended the Easter celebration into a weekly observance. If pagan Romans would shift the Sunday from the second to the first position, then Christian Romans could move the Lord's Day from the seventh to the first. So here they shifted the day of worship. The fateful decision to bring in a regular Sunday keeping was made in the time of Telesophorus, 125 to 136, when he headed the Church of Rome. He died within a year of Hadrian's edict. His successor was Hignius, 136 to 140, and the new day of worship was firmly entrenched by the time of Pius I. So here they changed something. Interesting what Justin Martyr wrote to the emperor, and he was a Christian. He said, a contemporary of Pius, he writes in his Rationale for Sunday Keeping to the Emperor Antoninus Pius, about 150 AD. Sunday, Dies Solis, is the day on which we all hold our common assembly, because it is the first day on which God, having wrought a change in darkness and matter, made the world, and Jesus Christ, our Savior, on the same day rose from the dead. Now this is interesting. Mithraism, Encyclopedia Britannica, Justin Martyr and others like him found a good deal of common ground

between Christianity and Mithraism, the cult of Sol Invictus, the unconquerable sun, from Persia, and etc., etc. We don't have to read through the whole thing. Easter. Now, this is interesting. I'm not going to read the whole quote. You can get it there from the Encyclopedia Britannica and other sources. Easter was a commemoration of the Pasch that took place, and the Pasch feast and all that was pertained to it. And how did it happen that it always had to fall on a Sunday? An early example was the demand by Pope Victor that all should celebrate Easter on Sunday. He went further. He excommunicated the Christians in the Roman province of Asia who continued observing it on Nisan 14, the date of the Jewish Passover. So Nisan 14 took place whenever the moon dictated that the month should be started. And so it could fall on any day of the week. Remember, the Sadducees said, no, it always has to fall after a regular Sabbath, so it must always be on a Sunday. But the Pharisees kept it on any day, depending on which day it fell. So here, this man outlawed it. They insisted on following a calendar that God himself had instituted more than 1,500 years before. Indeed, they were stressing the crucifixion rather than the resurrection. For this reason, they were derisively labeled as quartodecimans, 14th, after the Latin word 14th, because they kept it on Nisan 14 and not necessarily on Sunday. So here they were keeping a Sadducean law. If you want to check that, Sadducees, Sunday, Pentecost. The majority of Jews and early Christians followed the theology of the Pharisees, calculating this date according to the Hebrew lunar calendar. From year to year, both Nisan 14 and 15 fell on different days of the week. Some Jews, however, followed the positions of the Essenes and the Sadduceans, and they always kept it on a Sunday. The theologians of Nicaea also applied anti-Semitic rule in order to prevent the festival from coinciding either with the Jewish Passover or with a celebration of the quartodecimans, as they were called. Special provision was made, should the full moon actually occur on Sunday, to defer the celebration of Easter until the next Sunday. And isn't it fascinating that Pope John Paul II did the same thing? And when Easter happened to fall on the same day as Nisan 14, he changed it by a week. This happened in 2001. Full moon fell on Sunday the 8th April, which coincided with the Jewish Passover. Easter was therefore delayed for a week and celebrated on Sunday the 15th of April. So Sunday worship was introduced by the Romans, and the Christian Romans followed suit and took a stand against those that followed the Jewish custom. Here you can read it in the Jewish Encyclopedia. It tells you that the Sadducees were the ones that kept it always on a Sunday. So this wasn't biblical. The papal invention of Easter Sunday was tinged with paganism. Nevertheless, at the Council of Nicaea, the Emperor Constantine supported it and imposed it on all his territories. His reasoning was also blatantly anti-Semitic. He wrote, "Let us then have nothing in common with the detestable Jewish crowd, for we have received from our Savior a different way." Now, please remember that the emperor, the title Pontifex Maximus, has been transferred to the papacy, which today has that title and therefore is the emperor. Constantine, in spite of his conversion, he was almost certainly a Mithraic. His triumphal arch, built for him after his conversion, testifies to the sun god or unconquered sun. He never ceased to honor it, keeping its image on his coins. He also set up a statue of the sun god, bearing his features in the forum, and another of the mother goddess, Cybele, though she was presented in a posture of Christian prayer, and she was changed into Mary later.
Constantine inherited the title

Pontifex Maximus, which the bishop has now. He also added Bishop of Bishop, Vicarius Christi, all of the titles of the papacy. And he made a law. On the venerable day of the sun, let the magistrates and people residing in the cities rest, and let all workshops be closed. Edict of Constantine, AD 321. Now here's the interesting thing. That's a Sunday law. But that's not an anti-Sabbath law. What kind of law did Pharaoh make? He made an anti-Sabbath law. He said, you, Moses, make the people rest. Get ye unto your burdens. Let's look at this Pharaoh. Just a little bit later, 360 AD. The Roman Catholic Church makes this law. Christians shall not Judaize, keep the Sabbath, and be idle on Saturday. Sabbath original. But shall work on that day, but the Lord's day they shall especially honor. Council of Laodicea, Canon 29. What kind of law is that? That's an anti-Sabbath law and a Sunday law rolled in one. Okay. Let's go to the main church of the Roman Catholic Church. This is the chief church. This is St. John's Lateran. This is where the Pope speaks ex cathedra. This is where he was always crowned, except for the last two. The space got too small, so they had to shift it to St. Peter's. But this is the main church. This is the Mater Ecclesia, the mother church. There you have the phoenix rising from the ashes on its entrance porch, the Ecclesiarium, Immater, the mother of all the churches. And here's an interesting obelisk, which is standing next to the main church. Now, let's see where it comes from. Its location is Piazza Giovanni Laterano, that's at the Lateran Church. Who made it? Ooh, Pharaoh Thutmose III. Height and weight. Inscriptions state that while it was begun during the reign of Thutmose III, who was he? Pharaoh of the Exodus. It lay in a craftsman workshop for 35 years and was finally erected by his grandson, Thutmose IV. The only single obelisk ever put up in Karnak Temple. Did this pharaoh change his religion? No, he didn't change his religion, but he changed the pantheon order. And he put the sun god Re Rakti first. Did the Romans do a similar thing? Did they take a deity and put it in the place, the first place? Yes, Mitra. They put it in the place of Jupiter. And there it was. They changed the order. They made the first day the day of worship, the day of the sun. And they had a single obelisk then. And it was removed under the orders of the Roman Emperor Constantine, who hoped to raise it in his new capital, but he died before he could do it. And his son and successor, Constantius, had it taken to Rome, where it was re-erected in the Circus Maximus. At some unknown date and by some unknown cause, the obelisk fell. Oops. It was not until the 16th century that Pope Sixtus V, on August the 3rd, 1588, after more than a year of effort, the Lateran obelisk was raised on the Piazza San Giovanni in Laterano, where it has stood ever since, a Christian cross at its apex. I wanted to know a little bit more detail. A little bit of study gets very interesting. Tallest obelisk in the world, largest standing ancient Egyptian obelisk in the world, weighing 230 tons, originally from the temple of Amun in Karnak, where it took the place of a deity. Is this law being subjected to another god and the day of worship being changed? Brought to Rome by Constantius II, 357, to decorate the spina of the Circus Maximus, found in three pieces in 1587. Three little leaves. Doof, doof, doof. I like this. This is fun. And there it is, fully restored. It's a little bit shorter than it was because he had to make one out of it.

Jacob, God is not the God of the dead, but the God of the living. Matthew 22:32. He's not the God of the dead, but the God of the living. You therefore do greatly err. Mark 12:27. He's not the God of the dead, but the God of the living. God makes sure that there are three witnesses to testify that he's the God of the living. Veneration of the dead, consultation of the dead. There shall not be found amongst you anyone that maketh his son or his daughter pass through the fire, or uses divination, observer of times, enchanter, a witch, charmer, a consulter with the familiar spirits, a wizard, a necromancer. For all that do these things are an abomination unto the Lord. And because of these abominations, the Lord thy God does drive them out from before thee. Have nothing to do with these dead. Anyone who came into contact with a dead person or a grave was considered unclean, could not partake in temple worship. Whosoever touches one that is slain with a sword in the open field, or a dead body, or a bone of a man, or a grave, shall be unclean 7 days. Numbers 19:16. The Lord said unto Moses, speak unto the priests of the son of Aaron, and say unto them, there shall none be defiled for the dead amongst his people. Leviticus 21:1. Let's go to a cathedral. This is a place of sun worship. There's the symbol of the sun. There's the gargoyles, the symbol of demonology. There are the pillars, just as you had them at Stonehenge, with a solar wheel in the front. And cathedrals are built on pagan sites where the dead were venerated and employed as mediators. You go into a cathedral, you're walking on dead corpses, you're surrounded by corpses. You cannot say a mass without the bone or a relic of a saint under the altar. I was in England, and I said this at a meeting, and a dear pastor said, oh, good grief, that cannot possibly be so. They have this nice accent. And so he happened to take me home one evening, and we drove past the cathedral. I said, do you mind if we go inside? And he said, no, all right, we can go inside. So we went inside, and there just happened to be a tour on the go with the head of the cathedral there, showing the people around. So I said to him, let's join and see what he says. And we went around, and he came to the altar, and I said to him, after a while after he explained, I said, by the way, do you have a relic in the altar? Oh, yes, he says, we cannot say the mass without a relic. I said, oh, whose relic do you have? Oh, we have the arm of St. Albans there. I said, thank you very much. We went outside, and I said to my skeptic friend, and what do you say now? And he said, strange, very strange. Well, anyway, there's the bone. And there's a corpse under the altar. You have to have one. And as you walk in, you're walking over the corpses. And if you come to a Roman Catholic cathedral, there is the symbol of the God of death and the skull and bones. And you have a fraternity which is called Skull and Bones. And there you have Anubis. And there you have the phoenix rising out of the ashes. These are all Egyptian. And here in this monastery, you have the dead monks portrayed here. Because Roman Catholicism teaches that each one of these holy monastics has virtue, whereby you can gain virtue to augment your lack of virtue. So when you go and you pray in front of these bones or touch these bones, virtue is transferred to you. And they make up for your shortcomings so that you can go to heaven. This is heathenism. This is paganism at its worst. Let's go to Revelation chapter 13. There are two beasts. So there's a regent and there is a co-regent. They are also women. They are churches. Fascinating. Does the first beast receive worship? What does the Bible say? And they worshiped the dragon which gave power unto the beast, and they worshiped the beast, saying, who is like unto the beast, who is able to make war with him. So we have a regent. We have a co-regent. We have a Herodias. We have a Salome.

The USA. The second beast. And I beheld another beast coming out of the earth, and it had two horns like a lamb, and he spoke as a dragon. Here is one representing the lamb, Christianity, but he speaks like a dragon. And the first beast spoke like a dragon, so it will be a persecuting power like the first beast. And he exercises all the power of the first beast before him, on his behalf, if you like, and causes the earth and them which dwell therein to worship the first beast whose deadly wound was healed. Archbishop Quigley said, when the United States rules the world, the Catholic Church will rule the world. Said that in 1903. Typology tells me that when it comes to the final issue of salvation, the law of God will be at stake. Any particular law? What does typology say? The Sabbath in particular. There will be a regent, there will be a co-regent. There will be two women. And the one, the daughter, now who was called the mother of all the churches? Rome, we just read it in St. John's Lateran. The mother will give instructions to the daughter, and the daughter will dance before the king. When the United States rules the world, the Catholic Church will rule the world. Abraham Lincoln, this is interesting history. It is the duty of nations, he said, as well as of men, to own their dependence upon the overruling power of God and to recognize the sublime truth announced in the Holy Scriptures and proven by all history, that those nations only are blessed whose God is the Lord. We have been the recipients of the choicest blessings of heaven. We have been preserved these many years in peace and prosperity. We have grown in numbers, wealth, and power as no other nation ever has grown. But we have forgotten God. We have forgotten the gracious hand which preserved us in peace and multiplied and enriched and strengthened us. And we have vainly imagined in the deceitfulness of our hearts that these blessings were produced by some superior wisdom and virtue of our own. How spot on he was. And he caused all, both small and great, rich and poor, free and bond, to receive a mark in their right hand or in their forehead, and that no man might buy or sell save he that had the mark or the name of the beast or the number of his name. Can this be a computer chip? What does the typology tell me? The typology tells me that the issue is the law of God. That's the issue. And the plagues will fall. So the mark of the beast. Sunday is our mark of authority. The church is above the Bible, and the transference of Sabbath observance is proof of this fact. Catholic record, September 1, 1923. So here is a mark of ecclesiastical power. She has changed the worship of God. She has taken God's law, subjected it to Dagon, shifted the day of worship, put a new deity in the first place, and changed the order of deities, just like Tutmosis did, just like Rome did. Christians shall not Judaize. This is her law. This is an anti-Sabbath law. And be idle on Saturday, but shall work on that day, but the Lord's day they shall especially honor, exactly the same as Pharaoh had done. There's a mystic alliance called Babylon, which has three components: the dragon, the beast, and the false prophet. And I saw three unclean spirits like frogs come out of the mouth of the dragon. Everything that has to do with demonic activity, New Age movement, spiritism, you name it. Out of the mouth of the beast, Catholicism, and out of the mouth of the false prophet. And he's the one who has the miracles, and he's associated with the second beast. This is the daughter. Fallen Protestantism that has left the Lord and followed Baal and Asherah. For they are spirits of devil working miracles which go forth unto the kings of the earth and the whole world to gather them to the battle of the great day of God Almighty.

He has the patience of the saints. He are they that keep the commandments of God and the faith of Jesus. And Babylon came into remembrance, and she received the plagues, and she fell into how many pieces? Three. Jezebel, three little heaps. Dagon, three little heaps. The obelisk of Tutmosis, three little heaps. Antitype, three little heaps. The threefold alliance of the false worship is broken apart and falls before the ark of God. Revelation 16:19. And the great city was divided into three parts, and the cities of the nations fell, and great Babylon came into remembrance before God to give unto her the cup of the wine of the fierceness of his wrath. Behold, I will send you Elijah the prophet before the coming of the great and dreadful day of the Lord. Elijah was a type of the end. The issue was the law of God. The absolute issue will be the Sabbath. Typology says it. It cannot be anything else. You may not violate the typology. There is a three angels message. The everlasting gospel, the hour of judgment has come. Babylon has fallen, has become a house of demons and every unclean and detestable bird. Come out of her, my people. And do not accept this mark of the beast, this false worship, this replacing the deity of the Bible with another deity and another day. Just like Tutmosis did, and just like Rome did. And if it seems evil unto you to serve the Lord, choose you this day whom you will serve. Whether the gods which your fathers served that were on the other side of the flood, or the gods of the Amorites in whose land you dwell, but as for me and my house, we will serve the Lord. And who's going to ask for the implementation of the mark of the beast? Is it the mother? Is it Herodias? Or is it Salome who will ask? And Salome will say, give me the head of the antitypical end time Elijah, the daughter. The Protestant world is going to ask the kings of the world, give me the head of the antitypical Elijah. And what will happen? God's law may not be kept. An anti-Sabbath keeping law will be promulgated, and the plagues will fall. And God's people will leave under the protection of the great I Am. Because we are perfect? No, we are pitiful and blind and naked. Study the typology and make sure whether perfectionism fits into the typology. If it does, goody for you. If it doesn't, then don't think too much of yourself. Don't think too much of yourself. We are all miserable. But I'm not saved on account of my perfection or my miserableness. I am saved because I have the law in my heart and I want to do what is right. I stumble and fumble. I give my most precious bride to Pharaoh. And God sees the turmoils in our lives, and he says, come, I will deliver you. And I will give you all the riches. You will walk on streets of gold. You will have eternal life. You will come out with everything, although you had nothing. Isn't that incredible? What a beautiful typology we have in the Bible. And let no one rob you of your eschatology. The eschatological fulfillment of prophecy has to be in accordance with the typology. The final issue will be the law of God. The final issue will be the Sabbath of the Lord. And the final issue will be a battle of the mother and the daughter against the antitypical Elijah,
who preaches the 3

angels' messages. And don't be afraid and don't be shaken by every wind of doctrine. Sit. This is going through to the kingdom. After these things, I saw another angel come down from heaven, having great power, and the earth was lightened with his glory. And he cried mightily with a strong voice, saying, Babylon the great is fallen, has become a habitation of devils and the hold of every foul spirit and cage of every unclean and hateful bird. Will they not try to bring that false Holy Spirit into the anti-typical Elijah as well? Of course they will. All the nations have drunk of the wine of the wrath of her fornication. We have a message to bear. Pharaoh said, Behold, the people of the land now are many, and you make them rest from their burdens. You make them keep the Sabbath. Come, my people, enter thou into thy chambers. Shut thy doors about thee. Hide thyself, as it were, for a little moment, until the indignation be overpassed. For behold, the Lord cometh out of the place to punish the inhabitants of the earth for their iniquity. The earth also shall disclose her blood, and shall no more cover a slain. Isaiah 26. Don't be perturbed by prophecies of rapture before the events. When you look at the typology, the Israelites were there. And here, God's people will be there while all this turmoil takes place. But there shall no evil befall thee, neither shall any plague come nigh their dwelling. There were 10 plagues. The first 3 affected the Egyptians and the Israelites, the last 7 none. Fortunately, at the end, there are only 7. You will not be affected. If you stay faithful to God, they will not come near your house or near your dwelling. 1,000 will fall by your side, 10,000 by your right hand. The plagues will fall. And I saw another sign in heaven, great and marvelous, 7 angels having the 7 last plagues, for in them is filled up the wrath of God. The plagues fall. I really deserve the plagues. I'm a miserable specimen. But by the grace of God, the plagues fall on Egypt. And I walk off with the greatest lotto win that anyone could win. The earth, the sea, the fountains, the rivers, the sun, the throne of the beast, the Euphrates, the air, the earthquake, the hail. That's the last plague. Now look at this here. Revelation 16, verse 17. And the 7th angel, that's the last plague, poured out his vial on the air, and there came a great voice out of the temple of heaven from the throne, saying, It is done. What was it? It was the earthquake and it was hail. Let's go to Revelation 11, 19, a parallel text. And the temple of God was opened in heaven, and there was seen in his temple the Ark of the Testament. And there was lightning and voices and thunderings and earthquake and great hail. What plague is that? The last plague. And what is the issue of the final events? The Ark of the Lord. Don't subject God's law to Dagon. Don't change his day of worship by shifting the cycle. Don't replace him with an inferior Deus Solis sun god Mithraism. And don't mess with his Sabbath. Don't receive the mark of this beast. For they loved the praise of men more than the praise of God. Don't be afraid to be an individual and to love God more than the praise of men. Jesus is coming soon. The theology which we have preached for more than 120 years is verified by typology, eschatology, soteriology. And we are not wonderful and great, but he is.

When we turn our eyes from worthless things and fix our eyes upon Jesus, by beholding, we will become changed. The things of this world will grow strangely dim in the light of His glory.

Hi, my name is Brother Christopher Hudson, and I'm so thankful that you can be here with us once again for this special Amazing Discoveries presentation. Now, before we get into the Word of God, as it is my tradition, I want to invite you to have a word of prayer with me. So if you will, let's pray. Father in heaven, Lord God of the universe, we thank you for granting us the privilege to have life. We thank you for granting us the privilege to address you as our Father. And this is all possible because of the sacrifice that you offered on our behalf in giving the life of your Son, Jesus Christ, that we might possess life eternal. I ask that you'd cleanse our hearts of our sin. Now, please send your Holy Spirit, the Comforter, to convict us of sin and of righteousness and of judgment, to open our understanding and to lead us in the way of righteousness. Lord, I love your promise in Jeremiah 33 and verse 3, where you said, call upon me and I will answer thee, and I will show thee great and mighty things which thou knowest not. Lord, I'm a feeble man. I don't know anything. So I do pray that you'd cleanse me of all my pride, my self-trust, and my self-righteousness, and simply that you might use me, that your glory might be made manifest. For these things I pray, and I thank you for hearing this request. For we ask it in Jesus' name. Amen. If you have a Bible, I'd like to invite you to turn your Bible to the book of Jeremiah chapter 29, Jeremiah the 29th chapter, and we're going to begin at the 11th verse. Once again, we're going to Jeremiah chapter 29, and we're going to begin at the 11th verse. Now, as you're looking in the scriptures with me, I want you to look at the Bible and realize that every word that is being spoken is a word that God is declaring directly to you. I don't want you to look to your left or to your right. I don't want you to be considering your spouse, your children, or any other individual in existence. I'm not asking you to be selfish. I'm asking you to hone in on the reality that when the Word of God speaks, it first speaks to you. Because God has a message that He wants to communicate to your heart. And if you're considering the Word of God in any other fashion than that He is speaking directly to you, then you'll totally miss the message. We're looking at Jeremiah chapter 29 and verse 11. God says this, "For I know the thoughts that I think towards you, saith the Lord, thoughts of peace and not of evil, to give you an expected end. For I know the thoughts that I think towards you, saith the Lord, thoughts of peace and not of evil, to give you an expected end." Now, before I talk about that scripture, I have to be very honest with you. For a long time, especially in my younger years, I had a very perverted concept of who God was. I had a very, very corrupt outlook on the character of God. I always used to look at God as this all-powerful tyrant. And if it wasn't for Jesus Christ, then God would strike me down dead. And that's just the perspective that I had in my mind concerning the character of God. But through time and experience, through meditating upon His Word, but most of all, through intimately walking with God and giving Him the opportunity to reveal Himself to me in very practical ways, God has revealed that He is something much greater than anything that I ever conceived of Him. You see, here in the book of Jeremiah 29 and verse 11, God says that all the thoughts that He has towards us are thoughts of peace and not of evil. Every thought in the mind of God towards each one of us as individuals

are thoughts of peace and not of evil. Not one evil thought, not one thought of hatred, not one thought of vengeance, but simply thoughts of peace and not of evil to give us an expected end, to give you an expected end. And the Bible tells us that God is thinking about giving us an expected end. It's talking about this future that he longs for us to enter into, something that he desires from the very depth of his heart for us to lay hold upon. God has great thoughts and desires in his heart for each one of us. He has a future in mind for each one of us. And every thought that courses in his mind, considering you as an individual, is about how he can bring you as quickly as possible into this future existence that he so much desires for you. Thoughts of peace, not of evil. You know how numerous these thoughts of God are towards each one of us as individuals? If you go with me in your Bible to the book of Psalms, Psalm chapter 139. This is one of my favorite scriptures. Psalm 139. Psalm 139, and I'm going to begin at verse 17. The Bible says this: "How precious also are thy thoughts unto me, O God! How great is the sum of them! If I should count them, they are more in number than the sand. When I awake, I am still with thee." Every thought in the mind of God towards us are thoughts of peace, not of evil, to give us an expected end. And if we were to enumerate the thoughts of God that are towards each individual, each one of us, those thoughts for each one of us singularly would be more than the sands that line the seashores, more than the sands that line the ocean floors. My friends, that's powerful. More than the sand that lines the ocean floor. You know what? Humanity has yet to develop an invention, a contraption that can take us to the very depth of the ocean. And if you were to go to the depths of the ocean, you know what would be down there? Sand. And God says that his thoughts for each one of us as individuals number more than the sand, which lets me know that the depths of the thoughts of the mind of God towards us are beyond our human comprehension. And every last one of them are thoughts of peace, not one thought of evil. Because God so much desires to give you a future that he longs for you to enter into. Before there even was us, God was thinking about us. And if you don't even believe that, all you have to do is go to the book of Revelation chapter 13. In Revelation chapter 13 and verse 8, the Bible says, "And all that dwell upon the earth shall worship him whose names are not written in the book of life of the Lamb, slain from the foundation of the world." My friends, before God made this earth, before God made a tree, a blade of grass, a drop of water, before he made the dust out of which he created us, he was thinking thoughts of peace towards us, and therefore he gave the life of his son to die that we might live with him. Before we even came into existence. It might be hard for you to conceive. It should be hard for us to actually comprehend that God has more thoughts in his heart towards each one of us

human beings in our finite state of existence, when we think about ourselves, our thoughts can only span the life expectancy that we have as we make our pilgrimage here through this world. But when God is thinking about us, his thoughts do not stop with what he desires for us to be here. His thoughts extend towards what he desires and designs for us to be throughout the ceaseless ages of eternity. God's not thinking about what you're going to be 100 years from now. He's looking at you and he's saying, if that person, if that woman, if this man, if he or she would just lay hold upon my grace, imagine what they could be 1 billion years from now. Maybe I could send them to another planet to represent me. Imagine what they would be 10 trillion years from now. Brothers and sisters, ladies and gentlemen, 10 trillion years is a drop in the bucket in comparison to eternity. And God's thoughts for us, his thoughts, consider what we can be if our lives are hidden in him throughout eternity. He has an expected end that he desires for each and every one of us to lay hold upon. And even before we came into existence, he ensured that we would have the possibility, the opportunity to be with him by providing a sacrifice in his son, Jesus Christ. Isn't that beautiful? When you know that these are the thoughts of the mind of God towards you, that every thought is a thought of peace, not one thought of evil, doesn't it make sense that we follow the counsel that has been given to us in the book of Proverbs, chapter 3, beginning at verse 5, where the Bible says, trust in the Lord with all thine heart and lean not unto thine own understanding. In all thy ways acknowledge him and he shall direct thy paths. Be not wise in thine own eyes. Fear the Lord and depart from evil. When we come to the place in our life where we realize that God only wants good for us, he is the all-wise, all-powerful, all-knowing God of the universe, then we will indeed trust him with all of our hearts. We will cast away the futility, the worthlessness of leaning upon our own understandings, and simply in everything we do, in our eating, in our drinking, in our dressing, in our working, in our seeking after education or career or life partner, in everything we do, we will acknowledge that God has thoughts of peace towards us. His thoughts extend towards eternity for us. He always knows what is best for us, and therefore he will always guide us in the right way. In all our ways, we will acknowledge him so that he can direct our paths. We will realize it is foolish to ever lean upon our own understanding. My friends, it is not just an exercise in futility to lean upon your own understanding. It's not just worthless for us to trust upon our own finite human understanding. It's actually destructive and detrimental to our existence. You know why? Anytime you fall into the trap of leaning upon your own understanding, trusting in your own reasoning and in your own judgment, in your own logic, you are assured to fall into some species of sin. And if you don't believe it, all you have to do is go to Hosea chapter 13, looking at verse 2. Because in Hosea chapter 13, looking at the second verse, the Bible says this, and now they sin more and more and have made them molten images of their silver and idols according to their own understanding. When we lean upon our own understanding, the direct result of that will be that we will go into some species of idolatry. That is what the Word of God says. Matter of fact, that message is actually expounded upon in the book of Romans, chapter 1.

In Romans chapter 1, powerful book in the Bible, by the way, I encourage you to read it, the whole book. But Romans chapter 1, beginning at the 19th verse, Romans chapter 1. Looking at verse 19, I want you to see what the scriptures have to say here concerning this very critical issue. Yes, the Bible says, because that which may be known of God is manifest in them, because God has shown it unto them. Now, God is speaking here of those who may know the truth, but they're holding the truth in unrighteousness. And when the Bible says in Romans that these individuals hold the truth in unrighteousness, it actually means they're withholding God's truth from advancing on planet Earth by their unrighteous deeds. And he says they don't have any excuse for conducting themselves in this fashion because they know that God is there. The atheist knows of the existence of God. God says, they know I'm here. Because that which may be known of God is manifest in them because God himself has shown it unto them. How so? The Bible goes on to say, verse 20, for the invisible things of him are clearly seen, being understood by the things that are made, even his eternal power and Godhead, so that they are without excuse. God has revealed himself to every intelligent being through the medium of creation. Through the flower, through the turtle, the bird, the ant, the bee, all of these creations in their complexity, in their beauty, the very minutest detail associated with each one of them speaks of an intelligent creator. And God knows that through creation, he has revealed himself to all humanity. The heavens declare the glory of God. The firmament showeth his handiwork. Day unto day uttereth speech. Night unto night showeth knowledge. The Bible says there is no speech nor language where their voice is not heard. So the person that speaks German, Korean, Swahili, etc., no excuse. Because creation speaks in every dialect, every language. But what do these individuals do after God has given a revelation of himself to them through the medium of creation? Look with me in your Bible again, Romans chapter 1 and verse 21. The Bible says this, because that when they knew God, they glorified him not as God, neither were thankful, but became vain in their imaginations, and their foolish hearts were darkened. Professing themselves to be wise, they became fools. And what did they do next? And they changed the glory of the incorruptible God into an image made like unto corruptible man and to birds and to four-footed beasts and to creeping things. If I was to summarize Romans chapter 1 and verse 23, I would simply say, they fell into idolatry. Why? Because they began to lean upon their own darkened understanding. My friends, that is what will happen to us when we look within ourselves for the answers for the questions within our lives. And when we erect an idol in our hearts that is in opposition to God, it will truly take the power of divinity to deliver you from that idolatry. Because when an idol is in your heart, you have placed an idol in a temple. An idol in a temple. Matter of fact, let me tell you about what the Bible says about that temple called the heart. In Jeremiah chapter 17 and verse 9, the Bible says, for the heart is deceitful above all things and desperately wicked. Who can know it? It didn't say that the heart is deceitful amongst many things. It says the heart is deceitful above all things. The heart is even more deceptive than the devil himself. If you don't believe that, I'll express it to you in just a few moments. But I always like to say, the heart is so deceitful that it is a professional in deceiving you to the fact that it's deceiving you. The heart is deceitful above all.

things. And if we're honest with ourselves, you know it's true. I said it a moment ago, I'll say it one more time. The heart is even more deceptive than the devil himself. Because there are some times that the devil will come to you with his temptations, and you actually know through experience that what you're going through at that time is a temptation that came directly from Satan himself. But because your flesh actually desires to participate in that temptation that the devil is presenting to you, you'll begin to come up with different reasonings and excuses within your mind to comfort yourself and make you feel okay with participating in that temptation which you knew came directly from Satan. You'll lie to yourself so that you can feel comfortable in participating in a lie. That's the work of the heart. And unfortunately, many of us, find ourselves in that predicament right now. There have been marriages that have been contracted on that basis, careers contracted on that basis, whole lifestyles built off of lies that you've comforted yourself in participating in. Am I? My friends, when we come to that point where we have these idols so fixed within our hearts, not only will we begin to try to make excuses for our participation in whatever species of idolatry that we've got ourselves caught up in, do you know that we'll actually begin to pray for God to bless us in our sin? We'll pray for God to bless our idol. It's the truth. If you don't believe it, all you have to do is open your Bible to the book of James. James chapter 4. In James chapter 4, beginning at verse 1, the Bible says this. From whence come wars and fightings among you? Come they not hence? Even of your lusts, which war in your members, ye lust and have not. Ye kill and desire to have and cannot obtain. Ye fight and ye war, yet ye have not, because ye ask not. Ye ask, here the prayer is now, ye ask and receive not, because you ask amiss, that ye may consume it upon your own lust. So here it is that people are praying, but they don't receive answers to their prayers because the Bible declares they are asking amiss. That word amiss in the original Greek language, it actually means that their prayer is diseased. Do you know that you can offer diseased prayers to God? Praying for God to be a participant in your sin. Have mercy. You know, I was at home one day. I get a lot of interesting phone calls because I do a lot of media ministry and do a lot of videos that I post on social media. And I actually put my number on the internet, and I'll get calls at the most interesting times, you know, 1, 2, 3 a.m. in the morning. People, frantic and excited. And I remember this one phone call that I received from a young gentleman. And he called me and he said, you know, brother Hudson, you know, he said, well, he called me Forerunner. He says, really, I need you to pray for me. I said, okay, that's not a problem. What is it that you need me to pray for you concerning? And he told me there's a young lady that brought me up on charges for rape, sexual assault. I said, wow, that's serious. He says, yeah, my court date is next week, and I need you to pray for me that God will deliver me from this situation. Because, you know, what she did is wrong. And then I paused and I asked him the question that I hope is in your mind.

I said, well, did you do it? And then he said, well, I said, brother, I'm going to pray that God has mercy on you. This young man wanted me to pray for the Lord to deliver him out of a situation that he rightfully, wrongfully, he should not have placed himself in. And now he wants God to be an accomplice to his unrighteousness. My friends, if I began to share examples with you right now, I don't think this program would end. So let me just stop with the examples. It is a fearful thing for us to begin to lean upon our own understanding, because when we fall into idolatry, we become so fixated within our idolatrous positions that our minds become clouded with deception, and we will begin to go to the Bible and look for scriptures to validate our sinful course. And we can do such a good job at this that we can begin to clothe sin with a costume of righteousness. And the undiscerning eye will look upon it and be deceived. We deceive our own selves. So how do we not fall into this path? You know, there's one principle that I'd like to share with you this evening. I believe that it's a principle that we all really need to have fixated within our minds. It's found in the book of 1 Corinthians chapter 6. 1 Corinthians chapter 6. I want you to drop down with me in 1 Corinthians chapter 6, beginning at verse 12. Paul said, all things are lawful unto me, but all things are not expedient. All things are lawful for me, but I will not be brought under the power of any. In other words, there are many lawful things for us to participate in or to partake of, but it may not be expedient. It may not be in our immediate best interest. And even when we partake of or participate in these things that are lawful, we still should not be brought under the power of these things. We still should not allow these things to become like gods in our life, to become idols, to have the mastery over us. And then to expound on this concept, Paul goes on to say, meats for the belly and bellies for the meat, but God will destroy both it and them. Meats for the belly. The word meat there meaning food. Food is for the belly, and the belly is for food, but God will destroy both it and them. Okay, each one of us here know that God created food, am I correct? Genesis chapter 1, God made the fruit-bearing trees and the herb of the field to be meat for man, to be food for us. And God clearly gave us a digestive system. God clearly gave us an appetite that is to be satisfied by eating food. So none of these things are unrighteous. All of these things are in harmony with the will of God, because food was produced to satisfy our appetites, and our digestive systems were created for the purpose of breaking down food so that we can assimilate it into our bodies, so that we can be healthy, living, intelligent organisms. Amen? Amen. Okay. But then God says, I will destroy both it and them. So where's the disconnect here? If you go with me to the book of 1 Corinthians chapter 15, 1 Corinthians chapter 15, beginning at verse 51, consider this. 1 Corinthians chapter 15, beginning at verse 51, the Bible says this, behold, I show you a mystery. We shall not all sleep, but we shall all be changed in a moment, in a twinkling of an eye, at the last trump, for the trumpet shall sound, and the Bible says, and the dead shall be raised incorruptible. For this corruptible must put on incorruption, and this mortal must put on immortality. A day is coming when God will do away with the present order of things as we know it. At the second coming of Jesus Christ, not only will God destroy the wicked,

We are also told that those that are in Jesus Christ, the righteous, will have their mortal forms removed from them or swallowed up, as the scripture goes on to say, and they will then receive immortality or an incorruptible form, which means our bodies as we presently know them will be done away with. They'll be destroyed. Our bodies, that means our eyes, our ears, our mouths, that also means our bellies. Are you with me so far? Then if you go on with me to the book of 1 Peter, I want you to look at this. 1 Peter. I don't know why I love to say 1 Peter. 2 Peter, chapter 3, beginning at verse 10. The Bible says, but the day of the Lord will come as a thief in the night, in the which the heavens shall depart with a great noise, and the elements shall melt with fervent heat, and the earth also and the works that are therein shall be burnt up. So at that very same event of the second coming of Jesus Christ, not only will these mortal bodies, including our bellies, be done away with, but the Bible also says that the earth and the works therein shall be burnt up. That means the houses burnt up, cars burnt up, money burnt up, electronics burnt up. That also means the trees burnt up, the fruit-bearing trees burnt up, the fruit burnt up, the herb of the field burnt up. Those are all the things that God gave to us for meat, for food. You see, my friends, our bellies as we presently know them, even the meat that God has provided for us, all these things are earthly. They are finite. They are temporal. But God is infinite. God is eternal. And therefore, when we're making decisions in our life, we should always let God, who is infinite and eternal, be preeminent in our thinking. And those things which are temporal, those things which are finite, those things which are earthly, they should be second class in our thinking. The problem in these last days is that we are putting those things that are earthly, temporal, and finite before God, who is infinite and eternal. And that will be to our destruction. The Bible literally tells us in the book of Luke chapter 17, beginning at verse 26, I believe it is, that that will be one of the critical issues that will be the means of the destruction of multitudes here in these last days. We're looking at Luke chapter 17. Luke chapter 17, that's correct, beginning at verse 26. The Bible says, and as it was in the days of Noah, so shall it be in the days of the Son of Man. For as it was in the days of Noah, they did eat, they drank, they married wives, they were given in marriage, until the day that Noah entered into the ark, and the flood came and destroyed them all. Likewise also, as it was in the days of Lot, they did eat, they drank, they bought, they sold, they planted, they builded. But the same day that Lot went out of Sodom, it rained fire and brimstone from heaven and destroyed them all. Even thus shall it be in the day when the Son of Man is revealed. My friends, do you realize that people are caught up in eating and drinking, appetite? People are caught up in buying and selling, planting and building. These are earthly, temporal, finite things that will be burnt up. Even marrying and giving in marriage, that's an earthly thing as well. The Bible makes it clear in the book of Mark chapter 12. Mark chapter 12, looking at verse 25, Jesus makes this statement, for when they shall rise from the dead, they neither marry, neither are given in marriage, but are like the angels that are in heaven. You see, marriage as we know it right now, it is an earthly, temporal thing. It shall cease to exist when eternity is ushered in. But our minds are so fixated on these earthly things, and we make them idols, and we put them in the place of God. Do not allow earthly, finite, temporal things to hold places of preeminence within our hearts. That's why our only hope is to trust in the Lord with all our hearts. Never lean upon our own understanding. In all our ways, acknowledge Him, and He shall direct our paths. You know, that's exactly the way that Jesus lived His life. Jesus lived His life in this precise fashion. I want you to see it from your Bibles.
Go with me to the book of Luke, the 3rd chapter.

chapter. Watch this very closely. Jesus did not live his life according to the fallen human flesh that he inhabited. Jesus did not live his life selfishly unto himself. Jesus lives his life according to the will of God. See, the Bible tells us here, Luke chapter 3, beginning at verse 21, the scripture says this. Now, when all the people were baptized, it came to pass that Jesus also being baptized and praying, the heavens were opened. And the Holy Ghost descended in bodily shape like a dove upon him. And a voice came from heaven, which said, Thou art my beloved Son. In thee I am well pleased. Now consider what's going on here. Jesus was baptized. He begins to pray. After he prays, the Spirit of God descends upon him. Then a voice comes from heaven. It's obviously the voice of the Father. And the Father declares, This is my beloved Son, in whom I am well pleased. That prayer that Jesus Christ presented to his Father, we know it was not a selfish prayer. It wasn't one of those diseased prayers. He did not pray amiss. He wasn't asking for something to satisfy fallen human flesh. He was praying for something that was harmonious with the will of God. How do we know this? The Bible tells us that when he prayed, the first thing the Father said, Thou art my beloved Son, in whom I am well pleased. And the scripture declares in Romans chapter 8 and verse 8, So then they that are in the flesh cannot please God. Therefore, we can know of a certainty, Jesus was not operating according to the flesh. Jesus was operating according to the Spirit. We know of a certainty that he was operating according to the guidance of the Spirit because God the Father once again declared, This is my beloved Son. And the scriptures declare in Romans chapter 8 and verse 14, So then they that are led by the Spirit of God, they are the sons of God. So Jesus is being led by the Spirit. He's not allowing his flesh to govern him. He's not leaning upon his own understanding. In all his ways, he's acknowledging the Father to direct his paths. And where was he led now by the Spirit? The Bible tells us in the book of Matthew. Matthew chapter 4, beginning at verse 1. Then was Jesus led of the Spirit into the wilderness to be tempted of the devil. And after he had fasted 40 days and 40 nights, afterward, he was a-hungered. My friends, now I know that many of you here are familiar with those words. I know many of you are familiar with those verses of scripture, but I want you to consider them right now. How many of you have been baptized before or have had the experience of seeing another individual baptized? It's a joyous occasion. It's a very happy occasion when somebody departs from the world and gives themselves wholly into the hands of the Savior of all mankind. That's a joyous occasion. Many times, there's a special dinner that might be held afterward. People receive gifts at their baptism, flowers, nice Bibles with their names in gold letters on them. I mean, all these types of wonderful things. It's a joyous occasion. The church usually rejoices. How many of you have ever been at a baptism or at your personal baptism after you came out of the baptismal pool, after you came out of the waters and the people came to you to extend the right hand of fellowship? Then you look someone in the eyes and said, okay, I'm sorry, I can't stay for much longer. I have to go now. I'm going to the wilderness. I'm going to be in the desert for the next 40 days and 40 nights fasting without any food. And I will be tempted of the devil there. I have to go. Is that something that would come up in somebody's average human understanding to do?

God towards each one of us are thoughts of peace and not of evil to give us an expected end. My friends, Jesus went into the wilderness, maybe not fully comprehending all that was going to take place, maybe not fully comprehending how he would be physically sustained in a 40-day and 40-night fast. But what he did know was that his Father only had thoughts of peace towards him and not one thought of evil to bring unto him an expected end. And because he trusted the heart of God, he followed. Do you trust the heart of God? Sometimes we find ourselves in predicaments and situations. Do you trust the heart of God? We find ourselves in scenarios that we can't understand, we can't comprehend, we can't reason our way through, we don't know how to navigate with our little puny human minds. But my friends, if we do not bring ourselves into crisis by our own decisions, but if we're walking on day by day in our relationship lovingly with the Lord, and perchance crisis comes upon us, we should not flinch. We should not draw back. We should not take our hands out of the hands of the Father. We need to lean more heavily upon the arm of God and trust him. And in all our ways, allow him to direct our paths. Because God wants us to be fully convinced that every thought that he has towards us is a thought of peace, not one thought of evil, to give you an expected end. There's a crisis coming upon the face of planet Earth. We're told in Revelation chapter 13 that when the mark of the beast is issued, people will be put in the predicament where they can neither buy nor sell if they do not receive that mark. And unfortunately, many, because they have not learned in their daily experience to trust in the Lord with all of their hearts, never leaning upon their own understanding, in all their ways to acknowledging him, allowing him to direct their paths, when that issue of the mark of the beast descends upon them, descends upon us, they'll begin to start looking within and saying, God doesn't want me not to have a job right now. If I don't have a job, I won't have money. I have children here in my home. God has made me to be the provider for my household. He wants me to be a good husband. He wants me to be a good mother. He doesn't want my children to suffer and die. If I don't take the mark, then I'm going to lose my job. Then I'm not going to have money. Then I can't provide for my children. And then in essence, I'm going to be murdering my children because they depend on me to feed them. And God said, thou shalt not kill. Do you see how the human mind can deceive you? That's how the human reasoning will deceive you into feeling comfortable to going along with Satan's temptations, making it appear as though your disobedience is righteousness. And many people will take the mark of the beast on that very premise. But then others who have come to that position in their communion with the Lord, that they know they can trust him even with life itself. They will say, I don't know how I'll eat. I don't know how I'll drink. I don't know what's going to happen in the next hour concerning myself or my family, but I trust God. I know he only has thoughts of peace towards me. And if he deems it imperative for me to suffer for a season, then he's doing it for my eternal good and for the salvation of my family. My friends, we must trust God with all of our hearts.

because all he has is thoughts of peace towards us and not of evil, to give us a future that he longs for us to have. Do you trust him? Are you willing to trust him? My prayer for you is that you'll put your life in the hands of God and trust in the mind of Jesus. Let's pray. Father in heaven, I thank you so much that we can trust you. You've never failed us. It's impossible for you to fail us. And every thought that you have towards us is a thought of peace. And so my prayer is that you would help each one of us to stop leaning upon our understanding. Give us the grace, the power that we need to surrender our idols and to worship you, the living God, with all of our heart, with all of our soul, and with all of our might. For in Jesus' name we pray. Amen.

the suffering that results from sin. God's love is revealed. The world, though fallen, is not all sorrow and misery. In nature itself are messages of hope and comfort. There are flowers upon the thistles, and the thorns are covered with roses. God is love is written upon every opening bud, upon every spire of springing grass. The lovely birds making the air vocal with their happy songs. The delicately tinted flowers in their perfection, perfuming the air. The lofty trees of the forest with their rich foliage of living green. All testify to the tender, fatherly care of our God and to his desire to make his children happy. David says, "The heavens declare the glory of God, and the firmament showeth his handiwork." And Job adds, "But ask the animals, and they will teach you, or the birds of the sky, and they will tell you. Or speak to the earth, and it will teach you. Or let the fish in the sea inform you. Which of all these does not know that the hand of the Lord has done this? In his hand is the life of every creature, and the breath of all mankind." As a 29-year-old man, Folliot Sanford Pierpoint understood this.

walking in the countryside of England during the spring. He gazed at the greenery of the vast fields, the blue firmament above him, and the lively Avon River cutting through the colourful country scenery. Astounded with God's creative genius, he penned the following poem of thanksgiving. For the beauty of the earth, for the glory of the skies, for the love which from our birth over and around us lies, Christ our God, to thee we raise this our hymn of grateful praise.

And so the master artist has placed his own signature upon all things on earth, and sea and sky. And he's written a message which says, I love you. I'll take care of you. I will provide for you. Behold the birds of the air, for they sow not, neither do they reap, nor gather into barns. Yet I feed them, and are you not much better than they? If I don't forget even one sparrow, fear not, you are of more value than many sparrows. I know you by name, and soon I will bring you home to a new heaven and new earth, where there will be no more thorns, or thistles, or pain, or sin. But one pulse of harmony and gladness will beat through the vast creation, and from the minutest atom to the greatest world, all things animate and inanimate, in their unshadowed beauty and perfect joy, will declare that I love you.

God worked in the life of a Muslim family, and He brought them closer to Himself. This was a family that I had the privilege to work with in this country, a Muslim country, that I was asked to plant a church. My family and I worked there for almost 2 years. Well, Abbas came to us. We found him and we were able to Bible study with him, and he and his family were baptized and became Seventh-day Adventists. Now, of course, they were Shia Muslims previously, and now they were brand new Seventh-day Adventists. One of the most complicated truths that he grappled with and finally accepted and made a decision that he would follow the Lord all the way was the truth about the Sabbath. You see, in the country that he lived at the time, he had to work on Saturdays. In fact, Saturdays are a work day there. And he had to make ends meet. He had to make enough money to pay for rent and pay for food. And Saturdays were the most fruitful days for him. You see, he sold cotton candies. That's all he could do. He was not educated, not very well educated. And he wasn't able to hold any real jobs in this country because they wouldn't hire him and giving him any good jobs. So he had to sell cotton candies. That's what he did on a full-time basis, 6 days out of the week. And Saturdays were the best days for him. Well, after he accepted the Sabbath, he decided that this next Sabbath he will not go and he will not sell any cotton candies. So he stayed home. The next day, Sunday, the day that he usually took off, he actually went out to sell cotton candies. He was in a very big, popular park where he usually went, and he tried all morning and he was not able to sell anything. And he was really frustrated and was beginning to doubt whether or not he was right in accepting the Sabbath. So he whispered a prayer, "Lord, help me to sell my cotton candies." Well, right at that moment, after he prayed this prayer, a strange man came to him. In fact, Abbas told me that the man was wearing a suit, and he came over to him, and he looked, he said, a little bit like me. And of course, it wasn't me, but the man looked kind of like me, he said. And the man told him, "Abbas, what is your problem? What's going on?" It didn't faze Abbas that this man knows him by name. He just told him his trouble. He was so much geared into what was going on and how he wanted to find a solution to sell his cotton candies. And he just said, "You know, I'm not able to sell any of my cotton candies. I've been here all morning." The man looked at him into the eyes and said, "Go to the other side of the street and you will sell everything." Abbas immediately obeyed. He had just come from the other side of the street, had not sold anything. He obeyed and he went to the other side of the street, and within 15 minutes, he sold all his cotton candies. Frantically, he tried to find this stranger and to thank him, but to his amazement, he couldn't find him. He was nowhere to be found. He looked over all the park and he could not find him. He understood that God had sent his servant, an angel, to tell him. It dawned on him that this stranger knew him by name. And he praised God and he rejoiced. From that day on, Abbas was never tempted not to keep the Sabbath, and he remained faithful to the Lord.

Welcome to our presentation entitled The Hardest Prayer. And we're going to study together the prayer that Jesus gave us as a model prayer, also known as the Lord's Prayer. And we're going to look at this prayer and learn more about the power that is in this prayer. And so before we get going, we are going to pray and ask God's Spirit to be with us in our study this evening. So let's have a word of prayer together. Father in heaven, I want to thank you for this opportunity to open your word again. I want to thank you that you can speak to us through your Holy Spirit. And as we study together the prayer that you pass down to us, I pray that as we look at this powerful, beautiful prayer, that we may understand the significance of it and also how we can apply it in our lives. We pray for your Holy Spirit to guide us now into a knowledge of your truth, for it is in your name that we pray. Amen. Amen. I'd like to invite you to turn in your Bibles to the book of Matthew, the first gospel book in the New Testament, Matthew chapter 6. And in Matthew chapter 6, we have the famous Sermon of Jesus, also known as the Sermon on the Mount. We find this in Matthew chapter 5, 6, and 7. But right in the middle of this Sermon on the Mount, in Matthew chapter 6, Jesus gives us a model prayer. He teaches us how to pray. And this is known as the Lord's Prayer, and we're going to study this prayer together and see what we can learn about this powerful and beautiful prayer. Also, a very hard prayer to pray, as we are going to learn. I entitled this message, The Hardest Prayer. But when we understand the power of it and we can apply it in our lives, truly it is indeed a prayer that gives us great strength in our spiritual experience. So Matthew chapter 6, and before we go actually into the prayer itself, I want you to take notice of the words of Jesus just before he gives us this model prayer. He actually gives us some instruction regarding prayer in general. So Matthew chapter 6, we're going to pick it up right there in verse 5. And again, you can envision the scene here. Jesus is standing there on the mountaintop. There are thousands of people listening to him. And Jesus says the following words, Matthew chapter 6 and verse 5. When you pray, you shall not be like the hypocrites, for they love to pray standing in the synagogues and on the corners of the streets, that they may be seen by men. Assuredly, I say to you, they have their reward. And when I read that, I really get this mental picture in my mind what that must have looked like. The scribes and Pharisees that outwardly were very, very careful to be correct and to be seen by others, to be acknowledged by others, that wanted to be pious and spiritual, and yet inside they were not so really occupied with the will and way of God. And so the picture that Jesus paints here is really a picture of the scribes and Pharisees that are looking for the acknowledgement of men. They're looking for the acknowledgement of people around them. He says they are standing on the corner street praying. You know, you can imagine a scribe and a Pharisee, or a scribe or a Pharisee standing there on the corner of the street waiting for the person to come by, looking at both in both directions. And yep, there the person comes. And right as the person comes, they start praying. Why? Because they want to be heard and acknowledged. And then Jesus says something remarkable. It says they have their reward. And that's exactly the reward that they just got. That person listening to them, that person hearing them, because in heaven there is no reward for such a prayer. The reward is here and now, and yet Jesus has something better for us. Listen to what he says as he continues to give us instruction regarding prayer. Look at verse 6. But you, when you pray, go into your room, and when you have shut your door, pray to your Father who is in the secret place, and your Father who sees in secret will reward you openly. You see, this is the contrasting picture that Jesus gives us. The scribe and Pharisee that wants to be religious outwardly is going to pray in order for others to hear him pray, and he wants the reward here and now. But then Jesus contrasts this with the picture of the person that goes into their room and prays to their Heavenly Father, that pours their heart out to God, not to be heard and seen by others,

not to be acknowledged as spiritual and religious, but rather a pouring out of the heart to be empowered by God. And this is a different picture here. And Jesus says, we are to pray in secret, and our Father, which hears in secret, will reward us openly. Quite a fascinating picture that Jesus gives us right before he gives us the model prayer. He goes on in verse 7 to give more instruction regarding prayer. He says, and when you pray, do not use vain repetitions as the heathen do, for they think that they will be heard for their many words. You know, it's interesting that the very prayer that Jesus gives us, known as the Lord's Prayer, is a prayer that has been vainly repeated on many occasions throughout the Christian history. As a matter of fact, I grew up in Holland, and I actually went to a Roman Catholic primary school for some years, and I remember very well that every morning before the classes would begin, we would actually repeat this prayer, the Lord's Prayer. And I just remember repeating it with my mouth, but not really thinking at all about the meaning of the words or the meaning of the prayer. And so it was a vain repetition that many, I believe, of my schoolmates and myself included were involved in, just repeating it in order to repeat it because the teacher wanted us to repeat it, right? He wanted us to pray it. And there are millions in our world today that are praying this prayer without considering the power of the words in that prayer, without considering the life-changing experience that this prayer can actually bring about once we fully embrace it and allow God to do what He promises through this prayer. And so instead of vain repetitions, we want to have a deeper, closer look at this model prayer that Jesus has given us. Let's look in verse 9. Jesus says, in this manner therefore pray. And here he gives us the prayer. Just a couple of verses. I'm going to read it through, verse 9 to 13. Listen to the prayer here. Our Father in heaven, hallowed be your name. Your kingdom come, your will be done on earth as it is in heaven. Give us this day our daily bread, and forgive us our debts as we forgive our debtors. And do not lead us into temptation, but deliver us from the evil one. For yours is the kingdom and the power and the glory forever. Amen. A short but powerful prayer. And we're going to look at this prayer together. I want you to take notice how the prayer begins. Jesus says, in this manner, therefore, pray, our Father in heaven. So we have the privilege to address our Father in heaven. You know, we can call Him our Father. Isn't that beautiful? When you think about it, the God that created the universe, the God that created the earth in which we live and everything in it, the God that holds the worlds in their orbits and knows the stars by name, this is the God that we can call our Father. And it's beautiful because Jesus gives us this model prayer, and He says that we can pray our Father in heaven. Jesus Himself prayed my Father in heaven, which makes Jesus our brother. Amen? If Jesus addresses His Father and we can address our Father in heaven, Jesus is our brother. This is the close ties that we find and that we are invited into as we look at this prayer. It is the family of God. We are to address our Father in heaven. Now, there are a lot of new ways of prayer that have been introduced in the Christian world in recent years. And these new ways that have been introduced in

and entering into these meditation experiences. What will happen is that they will endeavor to empty the mind and to bring the mind into an altered state of consciousness. They will repeat words, sometimes words from Scripture, phrases from Scripture over and over and over again in order to come into this hypnotic, this altered state of consciousness in which so-called the Spirit can speak to them. And yet, Jesus has given us clear instruction as to how we are to pray. And I find it very compelling and interesting that Jesus says that when we address God in heaven, we address Him as our Father in heaven. And so, our Father, we address Him in a specific place. Now, of course, we understand and know that God is omniscient. He's everywhere. He's all-powerful, all-knowing, and He's all over. And yet, in the prayer, we are addressing Him in a place. And this is so significant because in these new forms of prayer, these new forms of meditation, which were really can be traced back to both the New Age movement and Eastern mysticism, now these things that are being experimented with by many Christians are centering in not on a Father in heaven, but rather upon a potential within ourselves. And so what happens is individuals will pray and meditate in order to unleash some power within themselves rather than connecting with their Heavenly Father. Much of Eastern mysticism has its roots, and New Age has its roots, in pantheism. Now, pantheism is the belief that God is not just the creator, but that God actually is in creation itself. So God does not only create the tree, but He's actually in the tree. God does not just create the flower, He's actually in the flower. Now, this pantheistic worldview, this pantheistic way of thinking, is only one step away from what is known as panentheism. Now, panentheism is not just the belief that God is in the tree and in the flower, but also the belief that God is in us. Now, that should, of course, ring a bell if you're familiar with Scripture, because if you go back to the book of Genesis, the first book in the Bible, the very temptation of Satan, the very temptation of the enemy to Eve was, if you take of this fruit, you shall be as God. So the temptation is that, you know, there's a God within you. There's a power within you. You don't need God. You don't need to tap into a power outside of yourself. You just need to unleash the powers that are within you. You will be as God. And this has been repeated in various religions, Eastern religions, but it's now making its inroads into Christianity. And many people that are unsatisfied with their prayer life are now buying into new ways of prayer that have their roots and origins in pantheism and panentheism. And that's why it's so important for us to get back to what Jesus teaches about prayer. Jesus, as He gives us the model prayer, He says, therefore pray, our Father in heaven. We are addressing a personal being in a actual place. We're not tapping into some force. We're not unleashing some power within, but we're connecting ourselves with a power outside of ourselves. And this is so crucial for the Christian to understand. Jesus has taught us how to pray. Instead of experimenting with other forms of prayer, we need to rediscover the power of prayer that comes through the instruction of Jesus Christ Himself. And so let us look at the power of this prayer. Let us look at the power of the words of Jesus here. Jesus says that we are to pray, verse 9, our Father in heaven, hallowed be your name. Now, the name of God, very interesting, when you study the name of God in Scripture, is really synonymous with His character, with the one that He is. You go all the way back to the story in Exodus, and Moses, he at one point, he asked God, he said, show me your glory. And God said, I will reveal my name to you. And then you might remember the story, God takes Moses up on the top of the mountain, He puts him in the cleft of the rock, and He passes by before him, and He actually proclaims His character to Moses, the one that He is. So when we talk about the name of God, we're talking about His character, the one that He in reality is. Jesus wants you and me to understand the character of God, and we understand His character by entering into a relationship with Him and by studying His Word. And so in this prayer, as we pray, hallowed be your name, glory to your name, we also need a revelation.

revelation of his glory, and this is exactly what God wants to give to us. When we open up his word and we read the scriptures, we study the life of Jesus, we are actually learning about the very glory of God, the very character of God, the very name of God. And so the prayer goes, "Our Father in heaven, hallowed be your name." And then verse 10, this is really where the prayer becomes a hard prayer, a difficult prayer. Verse 10, Jesus tells us to pray in this manner: "Your kingdom come, your will be done on earth as it is in heaven." Now, it's easy to repeat those words, and as I said earlier, when I was a child, I repeated those words almost daily, but it's something else to actually experience that. That we surrender our will to His. Your will be done on earth as it is in heaven. It is so easy that we want our own will to be done in life. It takes a surrender of our will in order for God's will to be performed in our lives. And I want to go to two stories in Scripture, one in the Old Testament and one in the New Testament, in order to illustrate how hard it is to surrender our will to the will of God, and how easy it is to capitulate under pressure and to find ourselves following the will of man rather than the will of God. We're going to look at two stories, one in the Old Testament, one in the New Testament. And as we look at these stories, I believe that you will be able to relate to these stories as you look at the challenges that you face in your own life. And we are all compassed about by opinions of man, and we have to navigate our way through this life with a "thus saith the word." And let's see how this plays out and how we can actually tap into the power of this prayer. But we're going to look at these two illustrations, one in the Old Testament. I invite you to turn to 2 Chronicles, and we're going to look at chapter 18. 2 Chronicles chapter 18, and this is the story of a king, the king of Judah, by the name of Jehoshaphat. 2 Chronicles chapter 18, and a very interesting story that plays out before us here, and that shows with clarity how easy it is to follow the will of man rather than the will of God. We're going to begin in verse 1, and the Bible reads, "Jehoshaphat had riches and honor in abundance, and by marriage he allied himself with Ahab." So we read about two kings here. We read about Jehoshaphat and Ahab. You'll remember that in the history of Israel, the nation was divided, the kingdom was divided, and so you had the southern kingdom of Judah, and you had the northern kingdom with the northern tribes. And so during this period of these two kingdoms, you can really see how the northern kingdom was fast declining in spirituality, while in the south they had sometimes good kings and sometimes bad kings, and it was a little bit of a roller coaster ride there. But we come to a time here in 2 Chronicles chapter 18 in which the northern kingdom has come to a spiritual low. We're in the time of Ahab. Now, Ahab had departed from the ways of God. He had introduced idol worship in the kingdom, and it is at an all-time spiritual low at this point. At the same time, in the southern kingdom, we have King Jehoshaphat, that was king over Judah, and he was actually a good king. We read about how he restored the worship of God, how he led the people back in revival and in reformation to the ways of God. And we read here in 2 Chronicles chapter 18 about how Jehoshaphat, the good king of the south, is now visiting with Ahab, the king of the north that had departed from God's ways. Now, Jehoshaphat, though he was a good king, made a mistake, and that mistake was that he allied himself with Ahab. And so, and probably with good intentions, he probably thought to himself, well, you know what? I want to influence Ahab. I want to lead him back to the Lord. And yet he found himself being led away from the Lord. I want you to take notice how the story unfolds itself. Let's begin or continue reading in verse 2. 2 Chronicles chapter 18 and verse 2. "After some years, Jehoshaphat, he went down to visit Ahab in Samaria, and Ahab killed sheep and oxen in abundance for him and the people who were with him, and persuaded him to go up with him to Ramoth Gilead.
So Ahab, king of Israel, said to Jehoshaphat, king of Judah, "Will you go with

me against Ramoth Gilead? And he answered him, I am as you are, and my people as your people. We will be with you in the war. And so Jehoshaphat is visiting with Ahab, and Ahab comes with a suggestion. Ahab suggests to go to war, and he had some, you know, something to fix. He had something to conquer there in Ramoth Gilead. And as he wants to go to war, he invites Jehoshaphat to join him in this war. And first, the first response of Jehoshaphat is very straightforward. He says, yep, I'll be with you. My people are as your people. But I can imagine that there's a still small voice going through his mind, telling him that this is not the right thing to do. And we read in the very next verse, verse 4, it says, also Jehoshaphat said to the king of Israel, please inquire for the word of the Lord today. So, you know, you can imagine Jehoshaphat, he's under pressure here. Yes, he wants to please Ahab. Yes, he wants to go to war with Ahab. But at the same time, in his mind, there's something like, well, this is maybe not right. At least I want to know that I'm doing the Lord's will. And so he says, let's inquire of the Lord. Now, Ahab has a solution for that. Look at verse 5. Then the king of Israel, that's Ahab, gathered the prophets together, 400 men, and said to them, shall we go to war against Ramoth Gilead, or shall I refrain? And they answered, so they said, go up, for God will deliver it into the king's hand. Quite a fascinating scene there. Jehoshaphat is not sure if they should go to war. He says, I want to inquire of the Lord. And so Ahab says, oh, okay, I can fix that. And he gets his 400 prophets together. And he asks all his prophets, he says, shall I go to war? And they all, with one accord, say, yep, go ahead, do it. You will prosper. Now, really, there's something that is really not right in this situation here. Because when you look at the scenario here, you know, Ahab had already made up his mind that he wanted to go to war. He was not interested in the will or in the will of God. He was not interested in God's direction. But he only did this really to please Jehoshaphat. And so he says, okay, I have my prophets, and by the way, they're on my payroll. And so I'll just gather them together. There they are, the 400. They better say what I want, so should we go to war? They understood how to please Ahab. They knew that what Ahab wanted them to say, and so in one accord, they say, yep, go to war. Isn't it sometimes true that in our experiences, we wonder if something is right? We wonder, there's some crossroads that we come to in life, and there's a decision that is placed before us. And in reality, we're wondering, but we actually know what is right because it's revealed in God's Word. It's revealed in inspiration. And yet, in order to soothe ourselves, because we actually want to go a separate direction, in opposite direction, we seek for counsel, but we're seeking for counsel that is really only an echo of our own desires. How easy is it to search for counsel in people that you know are going to say exactly what you want to hear? This is what happened to Ahab. Ahab wants to go to war, but he's going to confirm it just for Jehoshaphat's sake. And so he gathers his prophets and makes sure that they say exactly what he wants to hear. Sometimes even in spiritual decisions, my friends, we can find ourselves in a similar situation. We have already made up our minds what we want to do, but to soothe our conscience, we ask other people around us and we make sure that they just say it. We make sure we ask the right people so that we know that we get the right answer. We want to hear the echo of our own thoughts, to soothe the conscience and move forward in things that ultimately deep inside we know are contrary to the will and way of God. Now, Jehoshaphat is not so sure about these 400 prophets, and take notice to what he says. 2 Chronicles chapter 18 and verse 6. But Jehoshaphat said, is there not still a prophet of the Lord here so that we may inquire of him? Implying that those 400 were not real prophets. They were not true prophets. They were prophets that were just, you know, hired by Ahab to say the right thing at the right time. Jehoshaphat says, is there not a real prophet here, a true prophet here? Listen to the response, verse 7. So the king of Israel said to Jehoshaphat, this is Ahab speaking, there is still one man by whom we may inquire of the Lord, but I hate him.
because he never prophesies good concerning me, but always evil. He is Micaiah, the son of Imlah, and Jehoshaphat said, let not the king say such things. So there's one prophet. Yeah, we got all 400 together. They're all in accordance. They all tell Ahab that he can go to war, that he can do his own, you know, his own desire, his own thing. But there's one prophet that was not invited to the party. He was not invited to the scene. And this is Micaiah.

And when Ahab talks about the prophet Micaiah, he says, he never prophesies good concerning me. This is a guy that he didn't want to ask. And yet, because of Jehoshaphat's pressure here, and Jehoshaphat wants to hear and wants to know the will of God, he actually asks Micaiah to be brought on the scene. And take notice as we continue to read here. Verse 8. Then the king of Israel, that's Ahab, called one of his officers and said, "Bring Micaiah the son of Imla quickly." And while they're going to get him, take notice what unfolds here, the scene here, verse 9. The king of Israel and Jehoshaphat, king of Judah, clothed in their robes, sat on each of his throne, and they sat at the threshing floor of the entrance of the gate of Samaria, and all the prophets prophesied before them. Now Zedekiah, the son of Chenaiah, had made horns of iron for himself, and he said, "Thus says the Lord, with these you shall gore the Syrians until they are destroyed." And all the prophets prophesied so, saying, "Go up to Ramoth-Gilead and prosper, for the Lord will deliver it into the king's hand." You can just imagine what the scene must have been like. The two kings are sitting there on the stage, and then there is a vast scene before them of 400 prophets, and they're doing their little sketches, they're doing their little dramas, and all of their message is really united, and they're saying, "Go to war, you're going to win, you're going to make it. This is what the Lord is saying." And in the meanwhile, an officer has gone to the prison house where Micaiah was imprisoned, and they're releasing him, and now they're bringing him right onto the scene. And on the way, listen to what the officer says to Micaiah. Take notice of verse 12. Then the messenger who had gone to call Micaiah spoke to him, saying, "Now listen, the words of the prophets with one accord encourage the king. Therefore, please let your word be like the word of one of them and speak encouragement." Don't ruin the party. Don't ruin this moment. All the prophets, all 400 of them are saying that Ahab can go to war. Now, don't ruin this. Don't swim against the stream, okay? And so they're walking there, and Micaiah is together with the officer, and listen to how he responds. Verse 13, "And Micaiah said, 'As the Lord lives, whatever my God says, that I will speak.'" My friends, we need more Micaiahs in the church today. We need more Micaiahs that will stand up for truth no matter what. Even if they're lonely, even if they're swimming against the stream, even if they're the minority, that will stand for truth. Listen to what happens as we continue to look at this story. Verse 15. "So the king said to him," this is speaking to Micaiah, verse 14 rather. "Then he came to the king, and the king said to him, 'Micaiah, shall we go to war against Ramoth-Gilead, or shall I refrain?' And he said, 'Go, prosper, and they shall be delivered into your hand.'" You know, you can almost think of how Micaiah must have spoken those words, really just for a moment, playing along with the rest of the prophets. But it must have been something about the way he uttered those words, because Ahab knows that deep inside he's meaning something else. Because look at the response of Ahab. This is fascinating. Verse 15. "So the king said to him, 'How many times shall I make you swear that you tell me nothing but the truth in the name of the Lord?'" Which reveals that Ahab deep inside knew what was the will of God. He didn't need the 400 prophets. He didn't need Micaiah. He knew that it was not God's will for him to go and make war on Ramoth-Gilead. He knew, and yet he wanted it. And so he got the 400 prophets to echo his own desire. And then when Micaiah comes on the scene, and Micaiah for a moment plays along with the prophets, he says, hey, speak the truth. And Micaiah speaks the truth. And listen to what he says, verse 16. "Then he said," Micaiah speaking here, "in the name of God," he says, "I saw all Israel scattered on the mountains as sheep that have no shepherd. And the Lord said, 'These have no master. Let each return to his house in peace.'" Here God speaks through Micaiah, the prophet, and brings a message that no, it's not, they're not to go to war. Go to your house in peace. But Ahab responds. The response is in verse 17. "And the king of Israel said to Jehoshaphat, 'Did I not tell you that he would not prophesy good concerning me, but evil?'" You know, and the rest of the story, when you read through the rest of the chapter and you see what happens, it's such a sad, sad story, because Jehoshaphat, though he knows that Micaiah is speaking the truth, capitulates under the pressure of Ahab and actually decides to go to war with Ahab. It's a sad chapter in the history of Jehoshaphat that was otherwise a very good king. And yet he finds himself under pressure here, and he wants to please Ahab.

But he wants to do the will of God, and yet there are 400 prophets against him. There's a king against him. There's one prophet that speaks in the name of God, and yet this is a despised prophet. So what is he to do? And he falls under the pressure. And the story as it continues is just one of showing that God's will eventually did happen. Because you know what? Micaiah, just before Ahab, you know, says that they're to take him back to prison, and just before they take him away, Micaiah says, you know, he says, "If Ahab, if you come back alive, I have not spoken in the name of the Lord." And they take him away, and they put him in prison. And Ahab and Jehoshaphat, they go to battle. And Ahab has this great plan, you know. He says, you know what? Jehoshaphat, why don't you go dressed up as a king? And I'll just dress myself up as a soldier. And, you know, which, you know, you could just imagine what that must have been like. He's basically putting the life of Jehoshaphat in danger and trying to protect his own life. He says, I'll go amongst the soldiers. You dress yourself up as king. And again, Jehoshaphat falls for the pressure, and he does just that. And they go to war. And the enemy, as they're engaged in this battle, the enemy says, fight with no one but the king. In other words, fight against the king, which now Jehoshaphat is dressed up as king. Ahab is amongst the soldiers. And so all the battle is arrayed against Jehoshaphat. It seems that Jehoshaphat is going to die, that he's going to be killed. It seems that all of this is going to turn out very bad. And yet in the mercy and love of God, Jehoshaphat's life is spared. And though he is in great danger, the Lord leads him, brings him out of that battle alive. But a stray arrow hits Ahab that was disguised as a soldier, and Ahab dies the very same evening. A fascinating story that has so much to teach us today. Because how many times do we know the will of God, and yet we act contrary to that will, and we try to find the support around us to follow in our own desires, in our own will? And this is a story of how that God's will eventually happen, regardless of our endeavors to counteract it and counterfeit it. But God is calling upon you and upon me to be honest with ourselves, to open our hearts to Him, to listen to His still small voice, even though that voice would be contrary to the voices of many around us. There are many so-called prophets, spiritual persuasions, and voices around us that are leading us many times away from the will of God. And what we need today is to listen to God's true prophets revealed in His Word, and to stand upon their voice, to stand upon their revealed truth, to take heed of their voice, and to walk in obedience to God so that we may gain victory through Him. And yet this sad story here shows how easy it is to capitulate and fall under the pressure of voices around us. Jehoshaphat, otherwise a good king, fell into the pressure, and God, in His great mercy, preserved him out of that. But it was a chapter that he looked back on with great sorrow. There's another story that in the New Testament that I want to look at that brings out a similar principle. We're here in the Old Testament. I want you to turn to the New Testament, to the book of Acts. We're talking here about God's revealed will versus the will of man. We've been looking at the prayer of Jesus, and the model prayer that He gives to us is the prayer, the words that we are to pray, "Your will be done on heaven, on earth as it is in heaven." It is easy to say those words, but it's harder to actually experience them. Acts chapter 21, we're going to look at another story here that illustrates how easy it is to fall under the pressure of men around us. And this time, this story is about God's church, God's movement, God's people. How much more difficult it is to stand for God's will in the midst of His professed people. In Acts chapter 21, let me give you a little bit of background here so that we can actually enter into the story. In Acts chapter 21, it is when Paul had just been on one of his journeys, on one of his missionary journeys, and he had been raising up churches and preaching the gospel, and God's word had gone forth with great power, and people had responded. And now he's coming back after quite a long period of being away. He's coming back to Jerusalem.

Jerusalem, and he meets with the church elders. This is the apostolic church, and he's meeting with them, and he's reporting to them what God has done for him. And I want you to take notice of what unfolds when they are gathered together here in Jerusalem. Acts chapter 21, beginning in verse 17. "And when we had come to Jerusalem, the brethren received us gladly. On the following day, Paul went in with us to James, and to all the elders were present. When he had greeted them, he told in detail those things which God had done among the Gentiles through his ministry. And when they heard it, they glorified the Lord." Now, you can just imagine what that must have been like. A beautiful scene. Paul is coming back. He has a lot to tell. He has a lot to share. He's sharing about the church that's been raised up all around the Mediterranean area there, as he had been to Asia Minor and throughout Greece. And he's reporting about the miracles that Christ has wrought on behalf in behalf of him and others, and how they have preached the gospel and people have responded, how Gentiles have come to know the Lord and Savior Jesus Christ. And they are glorying in his report. But then the tone of conversation changes. Then the situation takes a turn. And take notice what it says in verse 20. "And when they heard it," these are the elders of the early church, the apostolic church, "they glorified the Lord, and they said to him," they're now speaking to Paul, "you see, brother, how many myriads of Jews there are who have believed, and they are all zealous for the law." So Paul is sharing about the Gentiles that are coming to the Lord. And yes, they're listening to him and praising God for what is happening. But then they're saying, yeah, but wait, Paul, there are a lot of Jews that are coming to the Lord as well. Myriads of Jews that are coming to the Lord. And listen to how they continue. Verse 21. "But they," referring to these Jews that have come to know Jesus, "they have been informed about you," that's Paul, "that you teach all the Jews who are among the Gentiles to forsake Moses, saying that they ought not to circumcise their children or to walk according to the customs. What then? The assembly must certainly meet, for they will hear that you have come. Therefore, do what we tell you. We have four men who have taken a vow. Take them and be purified with them and pay their expenses so that they may shave their heads, and that all may know that those things of which they were informed concerning you are nothing, but that you yourself also walk orderly and keep the law." Now, my friends, this is quite fascinating what is unfolding here. Paul has come back from his missionary journey. He's sharing with what has happened. They're glorying in the fact that the Lord has led Gentiles, heathens, to Jesus, to the truth. But then in response, they're saying, but there are also a lot of Jews that have come to know the Lord, Jesus. And they have a problem with you. And the problem is that they think that you're against Moses. And they think that you're against circumcision. Now, isn't it interesting? When you go a couple of chapters back in the book of Acts, there was actually a gathering that the early church had regarding this very issue, circumcision. How were they to relate to it? You had the law of Moses, the ceremonial laws, and then you had God's law, and they actually were debating forth and back how they would, what they would require.

involves even a sacrifice. Can you imagine Paul, the great preacher, preaching about Jesus as the sacrifice that had come? No sacrifice was needed anymore. We have Jesus that has come. This is the message he preached throughout the then known world. And churches were raised in various countries, but now he's put under a great deal of pressure. And the pressure does not come from some force without. It comes from his very own brethren, the apostolic church. And the pressure is that, you know what? What do they think about you, Paul? What do they think about you? In order for you to come into a good standing, just go along with this for a moment. Take that vow together with those Jews, and they will see that you're not against Moses. Now, was this the will of God, or was this the will of man? Obviously, it was not the will of God for Paul to do that. God had already revealed through his Holy Spirit, you can read about that in Acts chapter 15, that circumcision was not something required any longer, and that the things that belonged to Moses, the law of Moses, was not to pertain to the new covenant that was now being preached during the first century. This was after the death of Jesus and the resurrection of Jesus. There was something new that had come about now. But the pressure was so great that Paul actually went along, and he went to the temple. He did the vow. And you know, the rest of the story is a sad one, because on the fourth day, as Paul is in the temple doing this vow with these other men, suddenly he is seen by the wrong crowd. And they say, hey, this is the troublemaker. Here he is. And there was a riot that erupted, and they actually sought to take the very life of Paul. And if it was not for Roman soldiers that came in that moment, Paul would have been torn to death right on the site there in the temple. But the Roman soldiers rescued him, and so he's brought before the king, and later before Festus and Felix, and eventually he makes his way, as he appeals to Caesar, he makes his way to Rome, where he is tried and ultimately ends up dying as a martyr. Now, isn't it amazing that this all started with Paul capitulating and falling under the pressure of his brethren, the pressure of those that he trusted and loved? And it was because of the voice of the church that he did this, even though he knew that it was not the will of God. And he fell in this pressure and ended up losing his life in Rome. You know that there are places where indications that we get from the New Testament that Paul had plans to go to Spain. Can you imagine if we had the gospel to the people in Spain? An epistle in the New Testament of the people to the people in Spain? Or if we had other letters that were written to other regions where Paul planned to go? Wouldn't that be fascinating? And yet his life was cut short. And it was cut short because he fell to the will of man rather than the will of God. Now, God in his mercy, of course, allowed Paul to be a great witness throughout all his trial. And God allowed him to have a voice there before the kings and eventually even before the Caesar in Rome. But what could his life have been like if he would have stood for the will of God in this matter? You know, we have 28 chapters in the book of Acts. Maybe we will have more chapters writing about more experiences of Paul's fifth journey and sixth missionary journey, in which he would go to those fast regions where he planned to go. But his life was cut short because he fell to the pressure of human beings that he loved and cherished. And they, well-meaning, wanted to bring Paul into a good standing with the other Jews. And that's why they encouraged him to do this. But it was not the will of God. It was the will of man. And how easy for us is it to fall to the will of man, even when it's people that we trust and love and that are close to us? And yet, my friends, we need to go back to Scripture in order to know the will of God. The will of God. I want you to turn back to the prayer now, as we've looked at these two amazing stories. I want you to turn back to the prayer in Matthew chapter 6. The prayer is so powerful. The prayer makes it very clear that God's will is to be done on earth as it is in heaven. Let's pick it up in verse 9. In this manner, therefore, pray, Our Father in heaven, hallowed be your name. Your kingdom come, your will be done on earth as it is in heaven. The will of God goes against the will of man. When the will of

God goes against the will of man, there is a decision and a choice to be made. And oftentimes, pressure will set in just at those moments. Look at Jehoshaphat. There was pressure from all sides. Look at Paul. There were pressure from all sides. Now, God in his mercy protected the life of Jehoshaphat, and God in his mercy protected the life of Paul. They could have lost their lives, both of them. It could have been a very bad ending, but God in his mercy allowed these two individuals to still be a witness for him. How many times has the same happened to us? How many times have we capitulated to the will of man rather than the will of God? But God in his mercy, and his mercy is drawing us back to himself. But it is time for us to take a clear stand on his word. Amen? To allow his will to be done on earth as it is in heaven. Now, how is his will done in our lives? Well, the next part and the last part of this prayer brings that out very strongly and very beautifully. Verse 11, give us this day our daily bread. And this is not just talking about physical bread. And though we do pray that God will sustain us and supply for our physical needs, this goes a lot deeper than our physical bread. This is talking about the bread of life. Jesus himself said, I am the bread of life. The word of God is as bread to us, and we need to eat it spiritually in order to gain spiritual strength and know the will of God. We will not know the will of God unless we are deeply studying his word. Because in his word, we have a revelation of his will. So if we are in doubt regarding the will of God, go to scripture and pray to God, give us this day, give me this day my daily bread. Give me direction from your word in order for me to know what I need to decide in the circumstances that come about in my life. And then verse 12 says, and forgive us our debts as we forgive our debtors. We need the forgiveness of God in order to know his will. We need our sins to be forgiven so that there's nothing standing between us and God. Because when sin stands between us and God, we will not be able to hear his voice and discern his will for our lives. So we come to God in repentance and confession so that we can experience his forgiveness and also extend his forgiveness to those around us. These are powerful ingredients to a life in which we can know God's will. And then it says, as you come to the end of the prayer, verse 13, lead us not into temptation, but deliver us from the evil one, for yours is the kingdom and the power and the glory forever. Amen. You know, God does not tempt anyone. And when we are led into temptation, it's really something that we lead ourselves into. When we ponder upon those things, when we go to places where we know we should not go, when we listen to things that we know we should not listen to, when we watch things that we know we should not we are actually leading ourselves into temptation. The very fact that Jehoshaphat allied himself with Ahab, he was leading himself into temptation. And how many times have we allied ourselves with things that we know are going to draw us away from God? And therefore, we must pray, lead us not into temptation, but deliver us from the evil one. Deliver us from these things that are drawing us away from you. For yours is the kingdom and the power and the glory forever. Never forget that in God is all power and strength. And this prayer, this powerful prayer, is a prayer that connects us with our Heavenly Father. It connects us with the source of all power. And this is what we need in our life in order to do the will of God. And there are many things that are trying to draw us away. There are other ways of prayer that are being introduced to negate the power of this prayer. There are voices around us, even spiritual voices, that are saying things contrary to what we know is the revealed word of God. And in these circumstances and challenges that we face, let's hold on to this prayer. Let's pray this prayer and enter into the experience of this prayer. Let it not be a vain repetition, but rather embrace it as an experience that God wants to impart to you and to me, so that his will be done in our lives, that his name may be glorified, and that when he comes, that he may see a reflection of himself in his people. Let's pray together. Father in heaven, we want to thank you for this prayer that you have given to us through your Son, Jesus Christ. And Lord, we thank you that we can address you as our Father, that we can know that you are there for us, that you want to empower us and strengthen us to do your will.
Forgive us for the times that we have done our own will, that what we

We have walked in our own ways and that we have allied ourselves with the things of this life. Lord, draw us back into your presence. Fill us with your Holy Spirit. And thank you for your goodness and grace, for we ask these things in Jesus' name. Amen.

heaven, purgatory, hell. Many believe that when one dies, their inner essence departs from the body and travels to one of these places. But is this the case? In the book of Ecclesiastes, the Bible writer Solomon provides insight into the state of the dead. For the living know that they shall die, but the dead know not anything, neither have they any more a reward, for the memory of them is forgotten. Also their love, and their hatred, and their envy is now perished. Neither have they any more a portion forever in anything that is done under the sun. Ecclesiastes 9:5-6. According to Solomon, the dead exist in a state of complete unconsciousness, knowing nothing. Their love, hatred, and envy have all vanished, and they no longer have any involvement in the world of the living. The Apostle Peter confirms this when speaking of King David centuries after his death. David, he is both dead and buried, and his sepulchre is with us unto this day. But David is not ascended into the heavens. Acts 2:29-34. Peter describes David as being buried and sleeping in the grave, as one who has not yet ascended into heaven, showing that when one dies, they do not live on in some spirit form. Knowing that the dead are asleep in the grave is vital, for we are told that in the last days, devils will work miracles, one of which is to impersonate the dead. For they are the spirits of devils working miracles. Revelation 16:14. The purpose of these false miracles is to deceive the masses and to lead them away from the Bible truth. The scriptures teach instead that it is Christ who will raise the dead back to life at the end of time. Marvel not at this, for the hour is coming, in the which all that are in the graves shall hear his voice and shall come forth. They that have done good unto the resurrection of life, and they that have done evil unto the resurrection of damnation. John 5:28-29. It will be in the hour of Christ's second coming that the righteous dead will hear Christ's voice and be resurrected to eternal life. At another time later, the wicked will also be raised to meet their punishment of damnation. Understanding the state of the dead brings comfort to the Christian, for we have hope that we will rise again when Christ returns in the clouds of heaven. Until then, may we give our lives to the Savior, so that at his second coming, we may rise to eternal life.

I'm Pastor Cameron DeVasure, and today I want to share a message with you entitled John the Baptist. Now, it doesn't sound like that too intriguing of a title, just one man's name, and probably a name we're very familiar with from the scriptures. But what I'd like to show you is there is something about the life of John that perhaps a lot of us glaze past and just kind of breeze by. And in the course of a good study, we can find out some very practical lessons from John and his life that we can apply in our lives today. But before we dig into God's word, we need to begin, of course, with a word of prayer. So please bow your heads. Heavenly Father, thank you so much for another day of life. Thank you for giving us this opportunity to be together today. And now, as we study your word, we would ask that the same Holy Spirit that you sent to write the words so long ago will even today write those words on our heart. Help us to understand and apply this message, for we pray it in Jesus' name. Amen. John the Baptist. If you have your Bibles with you, which I would hope that you do, I would ask that you take them out now and go to the Gospel of Luke. Luke chapter 1 is where our study will begin. Luke chapter 1. Now, Luke chapter 1 is quite a long chapter, and we don't have the opportunity to go through all of it. It's 80 verses long, but in that very opening chapter of the Gospel of Luke, here the Gospel writer records not only the birth of John the Baptist, but also the birth of Jesus and their correlation to each other. And what I want to highlight is, beginning in verse 57, the birth of John the Baptist and his name and his father's expectations for his life. Now, you recall his father was Zacharias, and he was a priest in the temple. And when the announcement came that John would be born, he was doubtful, and the Lord struck him with muteness. He could not speak until the time of John's birth. And here we pick up the story in Luke chapter 1, verse 57 records, "Now Elizabeth's full time came for her to be delivered, and she brought forth a son. And when her neighbors and relatives heard how the Lord had shown great mercy to her, they rejoiced with her. And so it was, as the story continues, that he was on the eighth day circumcised according to the customs of the law, of the time and the law. And Zacharias," it says here in verse 67, "the father of John the Baptist, his tongue was loosed, and he prophesied concerning the Messiah and his son's work in relation to the Messiah." We read in verse 67, "Now his father Zacharias was filled with the Holy Spirit and prophesied." And go down to verse 76, and speaking of his own son, John the Baptist, this was his great prophecy, his declaration. "And you, child, will be called the prophet of the highest." Notice, of course, that he would not be the highest. That would be Jesus Christ himself. But John's role was to be the prophet or the spokesman, the messenger of the highest. He explains what he means. "For you will go before the face of the Lord to prepare his ways, to give knowledge of salvation to his people by the remission of their sins." So again, it was not John the Baptist's role to bring salvation, but to bring a knowledge of salvation. Through repentance of sin, people would be ready to receive Jesus Christ. Goes on in verse 78, "Through the tender mercy of our God, with which the day spring from on high has visited us, to give light to those who sit in darkness and the shadow of death, to guide our feet into the way of peace." Now that's quite an expectation. That's quite a mandate for that young man's life. He's only 8 days old at this point, but prophecy had indicated that John the Baptist would have a fantastically important, a vital, essential mission in the preparation of the people of that time to receive Jesus Christ as the Messiah. And so John's entire life was dedicated to this single aim, this one object, preparing people to meet Jesus. And we see in verse 80, "So the child," that is John,

grew and became strong in spirit and was in the deserts till the day of his manifestation to Israel. So John's entire childhood and life leading up to his public ministry, which began roughly the same time as Jesus, just a little ahead of time to prepare the people for his coming, he lived in isolation, he lived in the desert, he was a life of preparation and high expectation for this singular purpose of preparing people to meet Jesus. Now, when that day finally arrived, let's study that out and go to the Gospel of John. Go to the right one book, and let's go to the Gospel of John, and we're going to go to verse 29. Notice the confidence here as we read these verses with which John had concerning the identity of Jesus Christ as the long-promised Messiah. John chapter 1, verse 29. The next day John saw Jesus coming toward him and said, "Behold, the Lamb of God who takes away the sin of the world. This is he of whom I said, 'After me comes a man who is preferred before me, for he was before me.' I did not know him, but that he should be revealed to Israel, therefore I came baptizing with water." Notice he says, I didn't know him. He and I have not staged this together. They grew up, John the Baptist and Jesus, independent of each other, separate in their missions. Jesus was preparing for his mission to be the Savior. John was preparing for his mission to prepare the people for the Savior. He says, I didn't know him, therefore I came baptizing with water because I knew it was time for him to be revealed. He goes on in verse 32, and John bore witness, saying, I saw the Spirit descending from heaven like a dove, and he remained upon him. He repeats verse 33, I did not know him, but he who sent me to baptize with water said to me, upon whom you see the Spirit descending and remaining on him, this is he who baptizes with the Holy Spirit. And notice verse 34, and I have seen and testified that this is the Son of God. John has 100% confidence, absolute certainty in his declaration that Jesus is in fact the Lamb of God who takes away the sin of the world, the Son of God himself. So strong were his convictions that he could say it with emphasis, with confidence, and he had no doubt whatsoever in the identity of Jesus as the Messiah. No doubts whatsoever. Now, if you recall, John had, as he had been growing up and preparing and expecting his ministry, it was no surprise to him that once Jesus would arrive and Jesus' ministry were to begin, that it was time for his ministry to fall away. So when we go to John chapter 3 now, it should be little surprise to us that when that transition happens, that John is not discouraged, he's not distracted or deterred, he's fully aware that this was his whole purpose, was not to be the message, but to be the messenger that draws people to Jesus. Notice John chapter 3 now. Let's go to verse 22. John chapter 3 and verse 22. After these things, Jesus and his disciples came into the land of Judea, and there he remained with them and baptized. Now, it says in verse 23, John also was baptizing in Aenon near Salem because there was much water there, and they came and were baptized. So you get the understanding that for a very small slice of time, that Jesus and his disciples were preaching the word of God and baptizing people, at the same time that John and his disciples were preaching the word of God and baptizing. Cont-

had not yet been thrown into prison. Now, I don't know if John expected to be thrown into prison. Perhaps he expected to have a long, healthy life, free and... But the scripture does not record that that would be his lot. It says here that he had not yet been thrown into prison with the expectation that he will be. But watch as this continues. In this fleeting time of freedom for John, contemporaneous with the ministry of Jesus, it says here in verse 25, "Then there arose a dispute between some of John's disciples and the Jews about purification. And they came to John and said to him, 'Rabbi, he who was with you beyond the Jordan, to whom you have testified,'" speaking of Jesus, "'behold, he is baptizing, and all are coming to him.'" So they're bringing out this truth here that John is able to see with his own eyes, that John's ministry, popular as it had been, is now overshadowed by the greater popularity of Jesus' ministry, his preaching. And they bring it to John's attention to say, "Have you noticed that the one that you testified to is now receiving more people?" And notice John's humble answer, verse 27. "John answered and said, 'A man cannot receive, a man can receive.

him rejoices greatly because of the bridegroom's voice. Therefore, this joy of mine is fulfilled. He says, I'm not the bridegroom, that's Christ. I'm the friend of the bridegroom. And I'm fulfilled with joy as I see Christ's ministry expand. And then he adds this famous passage. He must increase, but I must decrease. Notice he doesn't merely say, I'm okay with him increasing and myself decreasing. No. He said, it must happen. This is fully expected by John. Jesus must increase and I must decrease. He sees a transition, a passing of the baton, if you will, from one ministry to the next, from the preparation to the thing itself. John is quite satisfied in his role of ministry. He sees Jesus coming and is more than happy to let Jesus take the prominent place in the work. Now, so far, this seems good. And if this was the only thing that Scripture records about John the Baptist was the expectation of his life and his birth, then his childhood of preparation, his public ministry where he boldly proclaimed Jesus to be the Messiah, and then was fine, in fact, fully expected that Jesus would increase in popularity and John's ministry would wane. If that's all that we had in Scripture, well, that'd be the end of the story. But fascinatingly enough, the Bible records more and the plot thickens just a bit. Let's go back to Matthew chapter 3 and let me show you something. In John the Baptist's ministry of preparation, he was a bold reprover of sins. He called people to repentance. Let's go to Matthew chapter 3. And we'll begin with verse 1 as we look at John's ministry and how he went about preaching the gospel. Matthew chapter 3, starting with verse 1. In those days, John the Baptist came preaching in the wilderness of Judea and saying, repent, for the kingdom of heaven is at hand. Notice he has one singular message. The kingdom of heaven is at hand, therefore repent. That means confess your sins, turn away from your wickedness, and prepare your hearts to receive the King of Heaven, Jesus Christ. Repent, for the kingdom of heaven is at hand. For this is he who is spoken of by the prophet Isaiah, the voice of one crying in the wilderness, prepare the way of the Lord, make his paths straight. Now it goes on to describe his clothing and his food. Notice the simplicity with which John conducted himself. Now, John himself was clothed in camel's hair with a leather belt around his waist, and his food was locusts and wild honey. Then Jerusalem and Judea and all the region around the Jordan went out to him and were baptized by him in the Jordan, confessing their sins. So notice from Scripture, John understands his job description to be the voice of one crying in the wilderness to make way ready the way for the Lord. He did not have fancy lights and sound. There's no mention of music, no mention of faith healing. There's no mention of all kinds of extravagant attention-getting schemes. He had one simple message, repent. And he had simplicity of dress, simplicity of clothing, simplicity of food and diet. A very humble, very simple, but very straightforward and bold man. And this radical adherence to his mission and his powerful preaching of the word drew people from all over to come to the Jordan, repent of their sins, and be baptized. And if that was all that had happened, John could feel like his ministry was an absolute success, that the Lord was blessing and everything was going well. But then notice the next scripture, still in Matthew chapter 3. Let's go to verse 7 now. But when he saw many of the Pharisees and Sadducees coming to his baptism, he said to them, brood of vipers, who warned you to flee from the wrath to come? Therefore, bear fruits worthy of repentance, and do not think to say to yourselves, we have Abraham as our father. For I say to you that God is able to raise up children to Abraham from these stones. Now, why was he so critical? Did John have some problem with the Pharisees and Sadducees that he didn't like them? That he didn't want them coming to repentance? That he would refuse them baptism? Of course not.
He was there to call sin.

sinners to repentance. The problem, apparently, was these people were coming just for the show, just for the ceremony, just to be where people were and to be part of what's happening now, if you will. And they weren't truly repentant. They weren't truly sorry for their sins. There was no change in their life, and that's what he says. You're coming here, but you're not bringing fruits worthy of repentance. Your lives haven't changed. You're just going through the motions. It's a hollow show for you. And he calls them brood of vipers. And he goes on to say, verse 10. And even now the axe is laid to the root of the trees. Therefore, every tree which does not bear good fruit is cut down and thrown into the fire. I indeed baptize you with water unto repentance, but he who is coming after me is mightier than I, whose sandals I am not worthy to carry. He will baptize you with the Holy Spirit and fire. His winnowing fan is in his hand, and he will thoroughly clean out his threshing floor and gather his wheat into the barn, but he will burn up the chaff with unquenchable fire. John preached with confidence, with almost a fervor, a zeal. It was alarming, startling, and straight to the point. These were the religious leaders of the time, but he had no problem calling them out in their sins and their hypocrisy, coming only for show and for hollow ceremony, but not from genuine repentance. But if you recall, John's mission was to prepare people for the coming of Jesus, and of all the people who should be prepared, it would be the religious leaders. Yet apparently it was the very religious leaders who should be the foremost, the forefront, in getting ready to see Jesus, who failed so miserably, who refused to repent, who hardened their hearts, and were not changed by the preaching of John. Thus we can read in that great commentary on the life of Christ, The Desire of Ages, page 216, these words. John had been bitterly disappointed in the result of his mission. He had expected that the message from God would have had the same effect as when the law was read in the days of Josiah and of Ezra, that there would follow a deep-seated work of repentance and returning unto the Lord. For the success of this mission, his whole life had been sacrificed. Had it been in vain? Think about this. He had known from infancy, for more than 30 years, that he had one job, and that was to get God's people ready to see the Son of God himself. And here were these religious leaders in particular, the Pharisees, the Sadducees, who came to the baptism, who noticed what he was doing, who listened to every word he said, and yet at the end of the day, they didn't manifest genuine repentance. There was no change in their life. They were not ready to meet Jesus. Now, you can imagine what young John the Baptist must have been thinking, anticipating his public ministry. That there would be conversions left and right, thousands upon thousands, especially of the religious leaders of the time. That there would be this massive tsunami, if you will, of repentance and confession and contrition. That there would be change and people would be ready to meet their Savior. Yet the very people he expected the most of, he saw the least result. And apparently that began to gnaw at him. Is it possible that maybe he was saying things the wrong way? Maybe it was at the wrong time. Maybe he was preaching to the wrong people. Maybe something was wrong. There seemed to be a great disappointment in the results of his ministry. Well, you could say, well, maybe the reformation that he anticipated didn't come about exactly as planned, but at least Jesus was the right thing, and Jesus was Messiah, and John accurately pointed to him, which he did. But, as we're going to see, John was disappointed in Jesus, too. Now remember, this is still John who said, "Behold, the Lamb of God who takes away the sin of the world," and he is the Son of God. Same John who had said that begins to have doubts about Jesus himself. Let's now go to the gospel record of Luke. Luke chapter 5. Notice what Jesus, after his baptism, when he begins his public ministry,

what Jesus begins to do, what kind of activities he does. Starting with chapter 5 and verse 27, he begins collecting his disciples. After these things, he went out and saw a tax collector named Levi sitting at the tax office. And he said to him, "Follow me." So he left all, rose up, and followed him. At this point, apparently, Jesus is gathering his disciples, and here he has a tax collector. He'll also have a few coarse fishermen, foul-mouthed laborers, blue-collar, if you will, not the great religious leaders of the time. That must have been puzzling, but especially now what happens in verse 29. Then Levi gave him a great feast in his own house, and there were a great number of tax collectors and others who sat down with them. And their scribes and the Pharisees complained against his disciples, saying, "Why do you eat and drink with tax collectors and sinners?" Now you recall, the ministry of John the Baptist was to call sinners to repentance, boldly reproving their sin. And here Jesus is gathering of these types of people, his own disciples, and eating with them, dining with them, feasting with them. It was confusing to the scribes and Pharisees, and it was also confusing to John the Baptist. We'll see that in a few moments, but let's keep going. Jesus, of course, answered in verse 31 and said to them, "Those who are well have no need of a physician, but those who are sick. I have not come to call the righteous, but sinners to repentance." Then they ask him a question about fasting. Verse 33, then they said to him, "Why did the disciples of John..." Notice this, they're seeing a distinction between John and his disciples and Jesus and his disciples. Apparently, from the traditional Jewish perspective, John and his disciples were more pious. They were more observant of the ceremonial law, where Jesus and his disciples seemed to not care about those things. And they asked him about it, verse 33. Then they said to him, "Why do the disciples of John fast often and make prayers, and likewise those of the Pharisees, but yours eat and drink?" And he said to them, "Can you make the friends of the bridegroom fast while the bridegroom is with them? But the days will come when the bridegroom will be taken away from them. Then they will fast in those days." Jesus was saying, "I have a different mission." Remember, John had said, "I am not the bridegroom, but the friend of the bridegroom to prepare the way." Jesus says, "I am the bridegroom, and while I'm here, why is the need of fasting and sorrow? I am here in the flesh." We'll jump down to chapter 6 and notice the next thing that happens. Verse 1, "Now it happened on the second Sabbath after the first that he went through the grain fields, and his disciples plucked the heads of grain and ate them, rubbing them in their hands," which, of course, from a very orthodox Jewish perspective, that is work, that is labor, manual labor on the Sabbath day, a violation of the ceremonial law. "And some of the Pharisees said to them, 'Why are you doing what is not lawful to do on the Sabbath?'" By the way, it's not just the ceremonial law, it's the extracurricular law, the added law of tradition that these leaders had foisted upon the true law of God. And they said, "Why are you doing what is not lawful to do on the Sabbath?" And so Jesus has to explain again that what he's doing is lawful on the Sabbath. Now, the next thing that happens in verse 6, "Now it happened on another Sabbath also that he entered the synagogue and taught. And a man was there whose right hand was withered. So the scribes and Pharisees watched him closely whether he would heal on the Sabbath, that they might find an accusation against him." So, of course, Jesus knows what's going on, and you can read the story there as we got to keep moving on. But notice that over and over again, Jesus does things in his ministry that confound the religious leaders of his time and, to the outside observer, seems to be contrary to what John and his disciples were doing. Thus it is that we can come down to chapter 7, of the book of Luke, Luke chapter 7, and look at verse 18. "Then the disciples of John reported to him concerning all these things." Now, friends, where was John the Baptist at this point in Jesus' ministry? Was he still down by the River Jordan baptizing and preaching? No. You see, John, in his zeal to reprove sin, had

stepped on a few influential toes. And Herod had been convicted by the preaching of John, but his wife Herodias, who was also his brother's wife, had taken great offense at this and had arranged for the arrest and imprisonment of John the Baptist. At this point, while Jesus is out freely doing his ministry, John is imprisoned down in a dungeon. And all he knows of Jesus' ministry are the reports that he's getting back from those who are watching. And apparently he's been hearing report after report after report that the Jesus that you pointed to, that you said was the Lamb of God, that you said was the Son of God, do you know what he's doing? He's out mingling with sinners. He's eating with them and disregarding our traditions. You know what else he's doing? He's healing on the Sabbath day. He's working on the Sabbath day. He's violating the Sabbath. He's violating the customs. He's violating the traditions. He is not who we should expect. The implication being, John, you were wrong in your pronouncement as Jesus being the Son of God. And they tell him all these things. And apparently, they find some traction and instill in John some doubts about the ministry of Jesus. Notice what we find here. Again, verse 18 of Luke 7. Then the disciples of John reported to him concerning all these things. And John, calling two of his disciples to him, sent them to Jesus, saying, "Are you the coming one, or do we look for another?" This was the question that was burdening John's heart as he sat languishing in prison. Please go ask Jesus, is he really the coming one, or do we look for another? Desire of Ages, page 215, explained what was going on in his mind, in his discouragement in the dungeon. In his mission, the Baptist had stood as a fearless reprover of iniquity, both in high places and in low. He had dared to face King Herod with the plain rebuke of sin. He had not counted his life dear unto himself that he might fulfill his appointed work. And now from his dungeon he watched for the Lion of the tribe of Judah to cast down the pride of the oppressor and to deliver the poor and him that cried. What was John expecting to see from his prison cell? He was expecting to hear reports of a great reformation. In fact, an overthrow of the Roman government, a reformation of the religious leaders, and genuine repentance all around. He was expecting to be freed from that prison cell and let all of the iniquity be resolved. But watch what happens here. But Jesus seemed to content himself with gathering disciples about him and healing and teaching the people. He was eating at the tables of the publicans, while every day the Roman yoke rested more heavily upon Israel, while King Herod and his vile paramour worked their will, those of course being the very ones that imprisoned John the Baptist, and the cries of the poor and suffering went up to heaven. To the desert prophet, all this seemed a mystery beyond his fathoming. Imagine it. He's alone in that jail cell, reviewing, A, his expectations of his own work and that of the Messiah's, and then hearing the reports of what Jesus is doing. He had two great expectations, that his work would bring a great reformation and that Jesus would restore all things and be the king upon the throne. But in his own ministry, he felt disappointed and that it had come short of God's expectation. And now in the ministry of Jesus, he sees nothing of what he anticipated a true Messiah would do. So he asks honestly, "Are you the one, or do we look for another?" Let's go back to Luke chapter 7. Verse 20, "When the men had come to him," that is to Jesus, "they said, 'John the Baptist has sent us to you, saying, are you the coming one, or do we look for another?'" And watch carefully verse 21. "And that very hour, he," that is Jesus,

cured many of the infirmities, afflictions, and evil spirits, and to many blind he gave sight. Notice he doesn't say a word. John has one question, true or false, are you the one? Yes or no? Answer it. Are you the coming one? Or do we need to go look for another? It's such a simple question with such an easy answer. And Jesus has the opportunity to immediately assuage his doubts and kind of heal up his worries. All he would have to say is absolutely, 100%, absolute certainty, I am the Christ. But he doesn't. Now, why would that be? Let's think about this and think about it logically. Now, emotionally, we might say, oh, it might be a great thing to hear from the lips of Jesus. Yes, I am the Messiah. But think about it. Would that declaration from Jesus actually help John's doubts? The question in his mind is not whether you're the Messiah or not. The question is, are you the true Messiah? Are you a false Messiah? And if he's the false Messiah, a false Christ, a counterfeit, if he's indeed a liar, what good would his word do? I mean, think about this. If someone ever accuses you of being a liar, you know you can't say, no, I'm not. And do you know why? Because that's what a liar would say. You can't expect a liar to tell the truth. And if John was thinking that Jesus might be a counterfeit, he might be an imposter, he may not be the real thing, what credence would his word have? Now, for a moment, it might sound good. They might come running back and say, John, he has said it with his own lips. He is the Messiah. For a few minutes, John might have said, oh, good. But then doubt would creep into his mind again. Wait a minute. Isn't, yes, I am the Messiah, exactly what a false Messiah would say? Here's the point. At some point, proclamation, just saying the truth, isn't good enough. Proclamation needs to give way to demonstration. It's one thing to say what you are. It's another thing to show what you are. Jesus understood this. If all he sent back was a good old-fashioned, yes, I'm the Messiah, it wouldn't have done any good. So Jesus does the one thing that will actually help the situation. And again, we read in verse 21, at that very hour, he cured many of infirmities, afflictions, and evil spirits, and to many blind he gave sight. Then we read Jesus say something in verse 22. Jesus answered and said to them, go and tell John the things you have seen and heard. He doesn't say go and tell John yes. He just says report to him the events you have witnessed, the things you have seen and heard. And he was specific. He's like, make sure you mention that the blind see, the lame walk, the lepers are cleansed, the deaf hear, the dead are raised, the poor have the gospel preached to them, and blessed is he who is not offended because of me. And that's it. He doesn't say yes. He doesn't proclaim anything, but he demonstrates his truth. Now, what's fascinating, John had understood the nature of his mission from the book of Isaiah. When he said of himself, he was the one of the voice crying in the wilderness, that comes from the book of Isaiah. And here, Jesus, whenever he stood up originally in the town of Nazareth, on his first Sabbath public ministry, he comes back and says, from the scroll of Isaiah, today these words are fulfilled in your hearing. And that comes from Isaiah chapter 61. Now what's fascinating in Jesus' answer here in Luke 7 to the question of John is that he does the very activities that Isaiah 61 said the Messiah would do. And he made sure to include language lifted directly from the text. The poor have the gospel preached to them. He's going, go tell him that.

While Jesus did not give an answer, he gave something better, something more concrete. He gave evidence of prophetic fulfillment. With these evidences, John could objectively compare what Jesus was doing with the ultimate arbiter of truth, the Word of God. In his jail cell, he could ponder these things and allow the Holy Spirit to bring to his recollection the prophecies that Jesus was indeed fulfilling to the letter. Desire of Ages, page 217, records, "The disciples bore the message, and it was enough." John recalled the prophecy concerning the Messiah. "The Lord hath anointed me to preach good tidings unto the meek. He hath sent me to bind up the brokenhearted, to proclaim liberty to the captives, and the opening of the prison to them that are bound, to proclaim the acceptable year of the Lord." And apparently that was enough. Though John's body remained locked in that prison cell until his disciples came and removed it for burial, because of his faith in Jesus, through the sure word of Scripture, John died a free man. He was free from doubt, free from discouragement, and free from the spiritual bondage in which Satan had so fiercely tried to enslave him. John the Baptist died as a testament to the word of Christ that if the Son makes you free, you will be free indeed. Now, what's the lesson that we can take away from this? First of all, even good people have doubts sometimes. John the Baptist had boldly declared and had built his life around the expectation of Jesus being the Son of God. Yet when things in his mind did not match the things that his eyes showed him or that his ears heard the reports of Jesus' ministry, when there was a bit of cognitive dissonance between what he expected and what he saw, he had some doubt, he had some discouragement. He questioned the validity of his own ministry and that of Jesus. But notice what he does with those questions. He took those doubts to Jesus himself. He doesn't just dismiss him and just doesn't throw him away, cast him off. He says, no, I need to ask. I need to get answers. And friends, let me tell you something. If you have questions for God, if you have questions about his word and things aren't clear, the Lord has

So let's think about this, brothers and sisters. If John the Baptist, whom Jesus later called the greatest of all the prophets, had doubts and needed to have his biblical understanding retuned and readjusted, realigned according to the truth of God's word, how much more do we need to be students of God's word as well? How much more do we daily need to eat of this tree of life, daily eating from this source of all truth? We need to understand the scriptures and not in our arrogance expect something or in presumption anticipate something that is false and then be disappointed when that doesn't happen. Friends, we need to base everything that we do and everything that we believe on a plain, thus saith the Lord. No matter how tempting it might be, no matter how ensorcelling other ideas might be, we need to say, whatever I believe, I must see it from the Word of God and the Word of God alone. If John the Baptist needed that, friends, so do we. I believe with all of my heart that soon we're going to see Jesus come again. And we, as God's last day people, have been called to give a message of warning and preparation to the world. We must be, just like John the Baptist, fierce reprovers of sin and preparers for the way of the Lord. But in our zeal of ministry, we must always remain grounded in God's word. Never deviate to the right or to the left, or let speculative anticipations deter us from our mission. We must be about our Father's business and must be guided by God's word and God's word alone. Let's bow our heads for a word of prayer. Heavenly Father, thank you so much for this day. Thank you for the opportunity to study, and thank you for recording in your word stories and examples like that of John the Baptist. Lord, help us to learn our lessons from his experience. Help us to base all that we do on a plain, thus saith the Lord. Help us to not get distracted or discouraged, even when things don't seem to be going the way we anticipate, but let every obstacle be an opportunity to be closer to Jesus and more clarity from his word. Lord, keep us faithful until we see you come soon. For we pray it in Jesus' name. Amen.

our previous study, we looked at the pain God the Father suffered during the crucifixion, during Gethsemane. And remember, to see a loved one suffer increases your suffering more than the person who suffers. For God so loved the world that he gave Christ to die in our stead. So the one is not separate from the other. We also contemplated the death of Christ. The words "it is finished" merged with the noise of the earthquake. Can you hear this merging? "It is finished," telestai, with the earthquake. And it covers the cosmos. People see how his head falls lifeless on his chest. Have you seen somebody die? You know, I think this is one of the most traumatic experiences to look at. His voice is quiet, but the tremors of the earthquake continues a little longer. The earth shakes. Matthew 27:51. "Then behold, the veil of the temple was torn in two from top to bottom, and the earth quaked, and the rocks were split." So this must have been a tremendous convulsion when the Creator died. Nature sympathized with his death. Never before had the earth witnessed such a scene. The multitude stood paralyzed. Can you see them? And with bated breath, gazed upon the Savior. Again, darkness settles upon the earth, and a hoarse rumbling like heavy thunder was heard. This was cataclysmic. There was a violent earthquake. The people were shaken together in heaps. Have you been through an earthquake? The wildest confusion and consternation ensued. Christ has died. In the surrounding mountains, Jerusalem is built upon a range of mountains. Rocks were rent asunder. Can you visualize this? And went crashing down into the plains. They weep because the Creator died. Sepulchres were broken open. There were so many around Jerusalem. And the dead were cast out of their tombs. Can you see this? Bones lying around. Creation seemed to be shivering to atoms. Priests, rulers, soldiers, executioners, and the people, mute with terror, lay prostrate on the ground. Rumblings, people lying on the ground. Look at Christ's enemies. They are pale with fear. Can you see them? What's happening? The roar of the earthquake is heard. The earth trembles and weeps because its Creator has died. A hardened soldier looks at the victim, looks up. The victim who's just died, close by. Something happens inside of him as he looks at the dead victim. So even in the death of Christ, people were converted. Cruelty is gone from this cruel Roman soldier. God's peace and joy floods his soul as he accepts the substitute. By his death, Jesus conquered the callous heart of the soldier. I'm so glad the Gospels mention this. When we study the death of Christ on the cross, we too can say, like the soldier, truly,

This is the Son of God. 2 Corinthians 3:18, but we all with unveiled face beholding as in a mirror the glory of the Lord. His glory is in his suffering. Are being transformed into the same image from glory to glory, just as by the Spirit of the Lord. By beholding, we become changed. By beholding Jesus on the cross, and you must use your imagination, I realize more and more that he has taken care of my sin problem in totality. And its guilt feelings. You don't have to feel guilty. He's taken it upon himself. And when I behold him dying for my sins and forgiving me, it helps me to forgive others a little easier. Because we all have hurts. Don't cherish them. The kind of characteristics of a deceased loved one becomes even more precious after the death of that person. You know, when I look at my father or mother from this side of their death, they are more precious to me. We kind of forgive a person who has just died. With a lump in his throat, the captain who crucified Jesus testified, "Truly, this was the Son of God." Did the death of Jesus only affect our planet? No. Revelation 12 verse 10. Then I heard a loud voice saying in heaven, "Now is salvation and strength and the kingdom of our God and the power of his Christ have come. For the accuser of our brethren who accused them before our God day and night has been cast down." The mightiest weapon in the universe is the cross of Christ. This weapon destroyed Satan. Satan accused God that he cannot deny himself. He asked people to do things that he himself is not prepared to do. Accusation upon accusation. But with the death of Christ, Satan had been unmasked, because what happened to Christ was instigated by the devil himself. Fallen angels were in the crowd shouting, "Crucify him, crucify him." The universe was not sure whether God would really come and die in shame, as Christ told them. The devil said, "He'll never do it." Don't underestimate the love of God for lost sinners. Now fallen human beings behold the cruel manner in which Satan treats the Son of God. They see their master eventually dying on the cross. Revelation 12:10 records his expulsion from heaven. He was also expelled from the sympathy of the hearts of the unfallen worlds. This is not the only inhabited planet in the universe. The Bible says there are many of them. 12 verse 10, now salvation and strength and the kingdom of our God and the power of his Christ has come. When he died on Calvary, the victory was won. Satan is defeated. The only power he has, guess what it is? What we allow him to do in our lives. That's all he has. On Calvary, he received a deadly blow. His burial service has already been planned. He's on his way to the tomb. Do not fear him. Fear the sins in your life. Break with them. That's the greatest enemy. Genesis 3:15. And I will put enmity between you and the woman. This is a marvelous prophecy. And between your

seed and her seed, he shall bruise your head, and you shall bruise his heel. Two people are going to get hurt at Calvary, says this prophecy. On Calvary, the serpent traumatized Jesus with his poisonous teeth. Throughout his stay on earth, Jesus experienced Satan's painful, poisonous bite intensely. He was bitten continually. He meant to kill Jesus, but thank God he failed. On Calvary, Jesus fulfilled the prophecy and bruised the head of the serpent. Genesis 3:15. Do not discuss Satan's power. Speak of the power of Jesus Christ on the cross, who defeated the devil. Do not dwell on Satan's fierce temptations. We're tempted every day. Applaud the power of Jesus, who is able to keep you and me from stumbling. Stay away from his temptations. I think you know what I'm trying to say. Stay away from his temptations. Seek the company of people that can uplift you spiritually. Maybe you've got to part with certain companions. Avoid watching dangerous TV programs or books that were inspired by Satan. I once visited a man who told me he's got no control over his hand. His hand just keeps on writing. And the stuff, the power that used his hand was horrendous. So many of the media is inspired by Satan himself to destroy you. Don't avoid that. He wants to get you in his clutches. Let your eyes feast only on the beautiful, the pure, and the holy things of his kingdom. This is uplifting. This is health invoking. Please avoid listening to music that is composed by this once mighty music director. He enters the minds of people by certain kinds of music that resonates with your fallen human nature. Avoid it. Rather listen to calm, uplifting music with heavenly lyrics. Satan stated that justice and grace are irreconcilable. But that was not true. Lawbreakers cannot be forgiven, he says. That's not true. Because he says justice demands the death penalty. When Adam and Eve transgressed, that was a sad day. Satan said it is impossible for God to administer justice and grace simultaneously at one time. And he influenced the thinking of the universe. God cannot do it. And then Jesus came as a man and demonstrated how God views sin and how he punishes sinners. This was a tremendous illustration. On Calvary, God's wrath against sin is demonstrated when he destroyed Jesus on the cross. So he was a just God. We call it corporate identity, where one person stands for more than one. You have this phenomenon in Bible history. So the first Adam stood for all the fallen people. The second Adam, Christ, corporate identity, stands also for the entire race. So I can choose to be in Adam, or I can choose to be in Christ. And Paul uses the in Christ motif, I think, 163 times.

But in this very unique operation, God reveals his love for sinners. So you have justice and love. By punishing Jesus, sinners may come and receive forgiveness. On Calvary, justice and mercy kissed one another. This was the only place that this prophecy could have been fulfilled. Mercy and justice kissed each other, says the Bible. This happened at Calvary. Say, for instance, you are arrested for theft, rape, murder, and a lot of other things as well. And they found you guilty. In jail, you start thinking. A lot of thinking goes on in the jails. If only you have listened to your parents and friends. They reprimanded you. They encouraged you to avoid certain practices. But you ignored them. If only you took time to study God's word and attend a church, it would have been different. But now it is forever too late. Will it make any difference if you tell the judge, I'm sorry. Really, I'm sorry. Does the law allow him to pardon you on the basis of regret committing crime? No. Regret does not cancel your crime and earn pardon. Can the judge pardon you on your good intentions to live a law-abiding life in future? The law says no. Cannot be done. The fact of the matter is that you murdered someone and you must pay with your own life for the transgression of the law. If the judge pardons criminals willingly, irrespective of their crimes, he may create a lawless society. If everybody goes unpunished, can you imagine what mess we would have on our hands? A few policemen fetches you from prison and leads you to the judge in the high court. You are so nervous. The atmosphere is intimidating. You are uneasy, nervous. You panic and you are phobic. Have you ever spoken to these people? This, I've been there. It wasn't my fault, by the way. But it's not a very pleasant place to be. And looking at the judge, the witness are called upon. Duplessis. It's my surname. Your case looks more than hopeless. And then I faint, or you faint. It has happened before. The judge pronounces the death penalty. Terrible. But then something unbelievable, dramatic happens in the courtroom. Can you think what it could be? The judge speaks in a solemn voice. It doesn't sound like a judge now. He's got a different voice intonation. Mr. Accused, I notice that you have deep regret. I feel intensely sorry for you. And you see another face in that man, another look in his eyes. And then he says, unfortunately, I cannot abolish the death penalty. But, and he looks at me, I've decided to be executed in your place. You are declared a free man with no criminal record. I'm taking your record on me and I'm giving you my pure record. The judge takes the guilt and surname even, surrenders to the police, and the executioner
then leads him

to the gallows. You hear the noise of the gallows and realizes that he really died in your place for your offense. He even changed his name to take your name. And he offered you to take his name, the most honorable judge in the world. Now, the judge did two things. He was just. He was righteous. The law says, if you murder, you must die. No way out. He did execute the law, and he died in your place. The law says there must be death, and he executed the law, but he died in your place. In which way was he merciful as well? He declared you the guilty one, the murderer, free. You are free. You're out of jail. And in order to be righteous, he executed the penalty on himself. And this is exactly what happened on Calvary. We sinned and we deserved to die. If God the judge did not execute the death penalty, he would have failed to be a righteous judge. Death penalty had to be executed. Proverbs 17:15. He who justifies the wicked and who condemns the just, both of them alike are an abomination to the Lord. So when Christ declared me righteous, I'm unrighteous. He became an abomination in the eyes of his Father. And the Father had to punish him instead of me. After God laid down the death penalty, he declared that he would die as a criminal in my place. Romans 3:26. In his forbearance, God had passed over the sins that were previously committed. He passed over it, but he took it upon himself. How did he forgive us? Have you accepted his forgiveness? How did he do it? By taking our sins upon himself and dying in our place. What kind of exchange transaction does Calvary invite us to make? This is the greatest transaction. In the councils of heaven, before the world was created, the Father and the Son covenanted together that if man proved disloyal to God, Christ, one with the Father, would take the place of the transgressor and suffer the penalty of justice that must fall upon him. What a mind-boggling thought. Our salvation was in place before this planet was created. God had a plan to save us before this planet was created, before you were born. Don't ever think that when you transgress, God is caught by surprise. No. The wonder of forgiveness was born before you and I.

discerns Christ's atonement in his behalf and accepts this atonement as his only hope in this life and in the future life, his sins are pardoned. Did you get it? It's so beautiful. This is justification by faith. It was the 31st of October when Loretta and myself visited Wittenberg church where Luther preached. And he wrote something on justification which I will always remember. The preacher said, referring to Luther's speech at Heidelberg, the justified persons, they are beautiful. They are not loved because they are beautiful. Then this marvelous statement, before God, sinners become beautiful. If you bring Christ to the Father, he sees you in perfection. We poor sinners must regard the price that Jesus paid for our salvation as the only means of being saved one day. You will not be able to perform certain marvelous works

You can boast in what Christ did for you. The devil wants you to focus on your spiritual performance. No. Focus on the gift that was wrought for you and me on Calvary. Because the devil will always try to let us feel guilty. We will have to focus on the cross, the symbol of our salvation. Maybe you've heard this song. In that old rugged cross, stained with blood so divine, a wondrous beauty I see. For 'twas on that old cross that Jesus suffered and died to pardon and sanctify me. So I'll cherish the old rugged cross till my trophies at last are laid down. I will cling to the old rugged cross and exchange it someday for a crown. Let us listen to the account of an eyewitness of the crucifixion of Jesus. John 19:31. Therefore, because it was the preparation day, that the body should not remain on the cross on the Sabbath, for that Sabbath was a high day, the Jews asked Pilate that their legs, this sounds cruel, that their legs might be broken, crushed, and that they might be taken away. Pilate, please, give us a hammer. We want to smash up their bones, legs. 32:33. Then the soldiers came and broke the legs of the first, of the other who was crucified with him. But when they came to Jesus and saw that he was already dead, they did not break his legs. They finished two pairs of legs, but Christ, they didn't touch his legs. 34:35. But one of the soldiers pierced his side with a spear, and immediately blood and water came out. And he who has seen has testified, and his testimony is true, and he knows that he is telling the truth, so that you may believe. I've been to Patmos, where he wrote the book of John, the epistles of John, and the book of Revelation. And I can see the old man writing this account. 36:37. For these things were done that scripture should be fulfilled. Not one of his bones shall be broken, one of the 320 messianic prophecies. And again another scripture says, they shall look at him whom they have pierced. The Jews did not want Jesus to remain a moment longer on that cross. Satan did not want it either. What could be the reason? Why didn't they want him on the cross? They received permission from Pilate to break the bones of the three so that the burial could take place before the Sabbath. Hypocrites. This is not the delight of the Sabbath. With a huge hammer, a Roman soldier smashes the legs of the converted thief. After a while, he died. His head fell on his chest, but he was a sinner saved by grace. Then the Roman soldiers, the specific one, began smashing the legs of the unconverted victim. His head fell on his chest, and he dies. The Roman soldier kept on smashing his legs till he breathed his last. Next time we are going to discover what the investigation team did when they came to Jesus. We are going to see what Christologists say about the cause of the death of Christ. What caused his death? May God

God be with us as we study the greatest signs, the signs of salvation. May this study encourage us to strive to be just a little more kinder to people, a little more loving and a little more forgiving. Salvation by grace, justification by faith, becomes a reality if we reveal the kindness that we see in Christ. Father in heaven, thank you for dying in our stead through Jesus Christ. Help us to die to our selfish nature day by day, hour by hour, in Jesus' name.

Welcome again, friends, to Through Different Eyes, a program that is dedicated to communicating God's understanding and God's ways of healing the broken heart. Through what means? Through His Word. Psalms 107, verse 20 says this: He sent His Word and healed them and delivered them from their destructions. And through the Word of God, it is possible, dear friend, to be delivered from our destructions, the things in our life that, in our own thought life, that are actually destroying our health and destroying our peace of mind. Today, I want to give you another one of those beliefs that people habitually carry that has caused so much damage and so much hurt and pain in people's lives. The belief is actually one that Dr. Lynn Clark, in his research, has shared from his book, SOS for Emotions. And here's the belief. If something is dangerous or dreadful, I should be constantly and excessively upset about it and should dwell on the possibility of it occurring. Patsy, my wife, has an interesting definition for worry. She calls it my attempt to control the future. And friends, when someone is trying to control the future in their mind, trying to control other people in their mind, trying to make other people do things the way they want them to, trying to change circumstances so it'll turn out like they want them to, they're people who have excessive worry. Here's Dr. Clark's alternative solution. This is a secular thought that can replace that unhealthy belief. And then after I share that, I'm going to share with you God's alternative belief found in His Word. Here goes Dr. Clark's alternative belief. Most potentially dangerous situations don't actually occur. I can be cautious and control dangerous events to some extent. I can handle and adjust to bad things that I cannot change. The statistics show very clearly that most bad events that people anticipate in their mind don't really happen.

the statistics show that the percentage is very low. However, I really like God's alternative belief, God's alternative way of seeing things rather than human ways. If you've got your Bible or if you have a notepad, please write these texts down. I'm going to share them very rapidly. Psalms 60, verse 12, addresses something that's vital. Verse 11 tells us that vain is the help of man. And verse 12 says this, through God we shall do valiantly, for he it is that shall tread down our enemies. Isn't that a peaceful thought to know that God will fight for us if we give him the right to do that? Another text that's vital, Proverbs chapter 1, verse 33. And I love this one. Proverbs chapter 1, verse 33. It's got this statement. But whoever hearkens unto me, the Lord says, shall dwell safely and shall be quiet from fear of evil. I like that one, don't you? Be quiet from fear of evil. How? By listening to what God says from his word. Let me give you another one now. Matthew chapter 6, verse 33 and 34. You probably have this one memorized. There are a lot of Christians that do have it memorized. But I think when it is addressing this idea of worrying about the future, it has much to say. Matthew chapter 6, verses 33 and 34. And this is what Matthew 6, 33 and 34 says. But seek ye first the kingdom of God and his righteousness, and all these things shall be added unto you. And then verse 34. Take therefore no thought for the morrow, for the morrow shall take thought for the things of itself. Sufficient unto the day is the evil thereof. We're not to worry. Some of the newer translations say, don't worry about tomorrow, let tomorrow worry about itself. And you say, well, sufficient unto the day is the evil thereof. There you see. Whoa, wait a minute. Do you know what God is saying there? He is saying something profoundly powerful to someone who truly wants to experience a growing, peace-filled life. Do you know what grows our faith muscles? Trials. Trials are nothing more than the opportunity to actually practice trusting God, trusting God's word, trusting his way of seeing things on something that I can exercise my faith on. If you've ever been in a gymnasium where you're working with weightlifting things, you have a weight and you start pumping your muscles. What's the weight for? The weight provides resistance for your muscles so that your muscles can actually develop strength from pushing against something that's resisting it. And that's the identical thing, spiritually speaking, that trials are for. Trials are nothing more than exercise equipment, resistance, so you can grow your faith muscles. Well, back to the question. If something is dangerous or dreadful, I should be constantly and excessively upset about it and should dwell on the possibility of its occurring. And the Lord just told us in Matthew chapter 6, verses 33 and 34, if I'm seeking his kingdom and his righteousness first, I don't need to dwell on tomorrow. God will take care of tomorrow, and I'll always have plenty of things to exercise my faith muscles on. So let me give you an alternative now thought from those Bible texts, an alternative thought that you can replace that unhealthy idea with. Here it is. I've got it written down. God's alternative belief, alternative thoughts. I've put it in prayer form. Lord, I'm determined to practice responding according to your will in my thinking.

thinking and responding to every threatening situation I face. Thank you for your promise that whoever listens to you can live in peace and be untroubled by fear of being harmed. By faith, I have chosen you to be my God. Thank you for dealing with my enemies as I submit my life to your will found in your word. What an awesome, awesome, faith-filled way of looking at the things that lie ahead. Thank you, Lord, that you'll fight my enemies for me. Thank you, Lord, that I can be quiet from fear of evil as I listen to your word. Thank you, Lord, for the opportunity to live for you today and practice on the trials you allow, practice trusting you, trusting your ways, trusting your thoughts found in your word, and honoring you with my responses. I hope that's been helpful for you, dear friend. Please consider those Bible texts again. Here they are again. Let me share them with you. Write them down if you haven't already done that. Here they are. Psalms 60, verse 12. Proverbs chapter 1, verse 33. Matthew chapter 6, verse 33 and 34. Oh, and may I add a couple more. Isaiah 41, 10. Fear thou not, for I am with you, saith the Lord. Fear thou not, for I am with you. Be not dismayed, for I am thy God. I will strengthen you. Yes, I will help you. Yes, I will uphold you with the right hand of my righteousness. But you say, oh, I'm just not sure this will all work. Well, Philippians 4:19 addresses that very, very nicely. But my God shall supply all of your need according to his riches in glory by Christ Jesus. Remember that, dear friend. And the future? Let God handle that. Enjoy practicing thinking his thoughts and doing the best you can today to live for his honor and glory. Courage to you. God bless.

Greetings and welcome to all our friends from Amazing Discoveries around the world. I want to thank you for tuning in today. Our message of health today, I believe, will be of vital importance and interest to every one of us because, as a physician, I see that every human being that is on this earth has a problem or a concern with their health. And in today's world, we want to have surety of how to find good health. There are proven principles in the Bible. Sometimes when we think about God, we think that He's just interested in our spiritual well-being. But God is as interested in every part of our person, our physical as well as our spiritual and our mental. In fact, I want to read a scripture from 1 Thessalonians chapter 5 and verse 23 that tells us the importance of our health to God. It says, "And the very God of peace sanctify you," and the word that is used is holy. Our whole body God wants to sanctify us. And then it goes on to say, "And I pray God

that your whole spirit and soul and body be preserved blameless unto the coming of our Lord Jesus Christ. Is that your desire? That God will preserve you? And maybe you're suffering today from some illness or something that you want help for. I want to turn you to the Lord. And I pray that our message today, the physiology of addiction, will touch each of our hearts. And before we get started into this presentation, let's take a moment to ask the Lord to bless our talk. Our Father in heaven, thank you for the assurance that you give us, that you care about every part of us, that when we hurt, you hurt, and that your interest in our physical and mental, spiritual health is of great importance, and you want to preserve it blameless. Be with us today, and may the message that you have for us today touch the hearts and help us to find a clearer path to heaven. In Jesus' name I pray. Amen. So our talk today is one of the first parts of a series that we have, and we're going to be looking at the physiology of addiction. I also want to put a subtitle in it because what we're going to look at when we talk about addiction is the king of the mind. Who's the ruler in your mind? And who is it that's making decisions? Sometimes we do things and we don't even know why we do it. And that's what we want to look at in a very surface way today, but I believe in a way that will help each and every one of us. Let's look at what addiction is. And so here we have a graphic of a head that's full of addictions. And addictions are very broad. Have you heard? Well, everybody's got to have some vice. Well, that's kind of the philosophy. But I think that that's really an excuse that we mention because every one of us find things that we struggle with giving up. And so we want to justify that we have things that we're struggling with. And it's like, oh, don't worry about it. Everybody has to have a vice. But let's look at the definition of vice. And in fact, the very word in Latin means a person's inclination or their proclivity, which means your tendency, what you easily fall into. It's like instead of paddling upstream, it's much easier to go downstream. And so addiction is going with things that are just easier for you to do. Maybe it's not what you like to do, but you get trapped in it. It also means to devote or to surrender oneself to something habitually. It's something that you continue to do over and over again, or obsessively. Now, some habits are good, so the word habitually doesn't really connotate what we want to think about with addiction. But obsessively, sometimes when we have something that's obsessive, it's even something that's annoying to ourselves. So it gives a little more of the connotation that it's not something that's desired. Another definition of addiction is something that's strong, and it's a strong and harmful need to regularly do something or have something. And the key word here really emphasizes that an addiction is something that's harmful. That's a key word. It's harmful. So when we look at an addicted person, what we're looking at is a person that's a slave or a servant to an object. Could be an object. It could even be an attitude. You can be addicted to being impatient. You can be addicted to being angry. It doesn't have to be just a substance. But the thing that I want to emphasize is that addiction is slavery. You come into a position where you do things you may not even want to do it, but you can't break out. In the Bible, addiction is described as sin. In fact, let's look at what it says in the book of John, chapter 8 and verse 34. It says, "Whosoever committeth sin is the servant of sin."

we could substitute the word addiction for sin and read it, whosoever commits his or her addiction is a servant of addiction. So as we're talking today about the physiology of sin, I don't want to make it sound like we can explain sin, explain its existence, because really, there is no excuse for sin. When God created all of his universe, all of his created beings, in his great love, he provided everything possible for our happiness. Nothing was left out. In fact, we're told in 2 Thessalonians, in chapter 2 and verse 7, it is called the mystery of iniquity. We cannot explain why, when someone had everything that was needed for their absolute happiness and pleasure, that they would want to change it. It's called a mystery. But what we do want to look at is what is happening in the mind and how we can break free from it. Now, when we're talking about addiction, and even if we're talking about sin, is there anyone that has ever been born into this world who has not struggled with the issues of sin? Let's look and see the answer to the Bible, because some people might say, oh, I don't have any addictions. I don't have any sin. But that's not what it tells us in the Bible. We're told in Romans chapter 3, in verse 23, it says, for all have sinned and come short of the glory of God. We might be able to compare ourselves to other people and, oh, I'm not like that person out there that's homeless and passed out on the sidewalk and, you know, has their drug addiction or has this slavery to some other vice. I'm not like that. We might feel perfect compared to them. But in the perfect character of God,

the promises from God that He will grant us to sit with Jesus in His throne. Even as, what he's saying, even as I also overcame and am sat down with my Father in His throne. Now, this might not make a lot of sense to you, but as we go through and look at our talk today, I believe that we could come back to this verse after we go through it, and you will understand this promise that God is giving us. So, the promise has to do with the throne. So to understand what this promise is, let's talk about a throne. Let me ask you the question, who sits on a throne? Well, a king sits on the throne. This is a picture of King George V. He lived in the 1800s into the 1900s, so he's really a recent king. So as we think about a king, we want to understand the importance and significance of a king. We want to ask, what defines a king? Why is a king different than maybe his subjects? Well, first of all, the king is the ruler. He's the master. He has authority. He has control. He's the ultimate figure. He makes decisions, he makes rules, and he makes the laws that govern his subjects. Well, when he gives his orders, anybody can give orders. But what makes the difference from a good king and someone who just goes out and tells others, do this, do that? In order to have power and to have authority that's effective, you have to be able to enforce the obedience. And so a king comes with equipment, whether it be his army or other punishments that he's going to inflict if you break his rules. So it's important that there's enforcement of obedience. Overall, we would say that a king is the highest power in whatever kingdom we're looking at. The Bible tells us that there's one true king. And as we look at this graphic here, I want you to notice that the picture of Jesus standing there in the middle, there's a lamb, and there's a lion, and then there's Jesus in a white robe in the middle. All the time, Jesus has always been the one and only true king. At creation, he was the king of all created things. So we see there at the beginning of the timeline, creation. And we're going to look a little bit deeper at creation. But something happened, and we know that man failed in obedience. And so a whole different system had to come in. And the plan of salvation, where Jesus would become a lamb, was given right there in Genesis. And so as we're following this timeline, you notice on the red bar that the lamb, at the end of that time period, in 31 AD, Jesus was sacrificed as the lamb. Was he the king then? He was the king as a lamb, just as sure as he's a king when as a lion. But his picture with the white robe tells a different part that he's playing as he is looking at our redemption. And that occurred from in the blue, the light blue bar there, or the dark blue bar, excuse me, from 457 BC, we were told that Jesus was going to act as a high priest. And so we know that when Jesus, as a high priest, right before he comes back to receive his people, he is acting in the priestly form, so he has the robe, but when he comes the second time, he is going to come as the King of Kings. He will then be the Lion. So if we look at this a little bit differently, I want to show you what happened, how man lost the position that he was in creation. The fall of man in creation happened because Adam and Eve disobeyed God's law. And when that happened, his character

His glory was changed from Adam and Eve. Adam and Eve was made in the image of God. But when sin came in, he was no longer in God's image. And one of the things that man lost was a sound mind. The mind became broken. And instead of supreme love for God, man's attachment went to Satan. And we can literally say that man was in love with Satan. So in order to be restored, the things that God has to accomplish in us is first that his love is restored in us to him. And that was in the promise, Genesis 3:15. I will put enmity between you and the woman, talking to Satan. Enmity is hatred. And that is our first promise, that God would break this power of sin that has a hold on us. It's a promise that God will say, I will break that. I will cause you to hate the actions of sin, the way I made you to be. And the sound mind needs that had been broken because of sin needs to be restored. In 2 Timothy chapter 1 and verse 7, we're told the gifts that God gives us is not the spirit of fear, but of power and of love and of a sound mind. And that is translated, the word sound mind, as self-control. And that is what we want, self-control. And God promises to give that back to us. And in Philippians 2, one of my favorite verses, Philippians 2, verse 5 says, let this mind be in you, which also was in Christ Jesus. Those words are God's creative words. When he said in the beginning in Genesis, when he said, let there be light and let there be air and let there be separation in the waters, that very word, let there be, in Philippians, when he says, let this mind be in you, it is God commanding that power of creation to say to you, let the mind of Jesus be in you. That's the gift he has for us in restoring us. And ultimately, what we see will happen is that God's glory is restored that was reflective in man. I call it the full moon principle. Does the moon have any light of itself? There is no light in the moon, only as it reflects the sun. And the greatest glory of the moon is in a full moon. And in 2 Corinthians chapter 3 and verse 18, this is how God tells us it happens. Beholding as in a glass the glory of the Lord, we are changed into the same image from glory to glory. Some of you might have heard about mirror neurons, and this is something that scientists have discovered in recent history, and I won't go into all the details, but they have discovered that in man's mind, there are neurons that work by watching something happen. So when they discovered it as they were looking at monkeys and eating peanuts, and they had them all hooked up to electrodes, and certain neurons would fire. And then the researchers took a break, and one of the researchers was eating some peanuts, eating his lunch, and the monkeys were still hooked up. As the monkey was watching the researcher eat his lunch, the same neurons fired in that monkey that fired when he was eating the peanuts. And so what they discovered is even when we're watching something, it is being recorded in our brain the way that our mind should work. So as we look at Jesus and we look at the character of his life, the formation of his character will be transposed into our brain and we will become like him again. Now, the opposite happens as well, so we have to be careful, because when we behold evil, when we watch movies, when we watch certain behavior patterns from other people, those are going to be imprinted on us too. It's just like a child, how they learn how to behave. Families act alike because they watch each other, and so they begin to act alike.
So we want to put our

focus on Jesus, and it is his promise that he will change us. So let's get back to this idea of the king of the mind. And I want to bring up a little game. Some of you might have played this. It's been a rather popular one. It's called King of the Mountain. The goal of this game is to conquer the highest place and to become the king. Now, it could be a stack of hay, it could be a snow mound, it could just be a mound of dirt. But in this game, the idea is to get on the top, the peak. That's the throne. You want to siege the throne. And so whoever gets up there, then the object is, for anyone else who is there, to become the king and to displace the person who made it to the top. What it really is a power battle. They have actually taken this game out of some schools and other places because it can be rather violent. Because how does a king on the top of the mountain, how is he overthrown? One of the most powerful ways is by brute force. And so if you're stronger than the person that's made it to the hill, you can just literally throw them off. There could be kicking, there could be pulling. So it could be rather violent. But is there any other way to overthrow a king besides power? If you think about it, how does one nation overcome another? Many times we think, well, whoever has the greatest army, the strongest army. But it's not necessarily in brute force, in muscle strength. It's in strategy. And so many of the ways that a king takes over, or one kingdom takes over another kingdom, is by excellent strategy. The Bible tells us that there was a time that man wanted a different type of king than what they had. The story is found in the book of Samuel, 1 Samuel chapter 8. What was going on is that for all the time that Israel was a nation, they did not have a king like most of the other nations. What they had was judges, and they were under God as the ultimate king. And so they would go to the judge, and he would make decisions, and there was consultations with, you know, with God, and that's how the rulership went on. But as the children of Israel looked around at the other nations, they saw this man as a king and all of the glory that was associated with him. And they thought, you know, we want to be like the other nations. We want a man to be our king. Well, we're told in this story that Samuel was very hurt. In fact, when he went to the Lord and he cried out to the Lord, God said to him, Samuel, they're not rebelling against you. They're rejecting me. Don't take it personal. You're going to let them do what they want. Give them a king. Give them a man. But before you have this happen, I want you to warn them what it means when a man rules over a man. Tell them that they will become slaves. Everything they own will belong to the king. Their children will belong to the king. They will belong to the king. In short, they will be slaves. And that's what happened. Let's look at this graphic that depicts God's order of authority. God was always king. That's who God is. He is the higher power. He is the highest power. And over all of creation, over man, who is the lower power. And here on this earth, when he created us in the garden, he says in Genesis chapter 1, verse 28, he said to man, replenish the earth, subdue it, and have dominion over it. That wasn't to be a tyrant or a dictator, but it was more like a nurturing shepherd. Care for it, be tender, and keep it in order. So that was the dominion. God is always the highest power over his created beings who are the lower power. So when the Israelites wanted a man for a king, let's look at what happened.
What they said is, let's

have a man who is really the lower power. Let's give him the higher power over us. Was that a good plan? Would that have worked? What's wrong? What if you have a very good man, a good, kind-hearted man? Would it be good to give him this power over other human beings? Let me tell you of a study that was done recently. In Switzerland, they did this research to see what would happen on the human brain when power was given to a person. They invented a game. They called it the dictator game. And what they said is, okay, you can choose any salary for these people that are under you. You can either give them more money and have less for yourself. There's a set amount of money. But if you give them more money, then you're going to have less. What they found is that those who were dishonest to begin with really usurped the power. And they gave the people under them very little pay and kept the money for them, for themselves. But the interesting thing that happened was that people that are typically kind-hearted and generous, more humble on the humble side, that as they received the power to take more for themselves or give more to the other person, that they actually changed to become more like the corrupt people and took more for themselves. In fact, as they looked at what was happening, they saw that the feelings of power change the brain just the way cocaine changes the brain. One little taste of power becomes addictive. And they found that when humans are given power, it is the corrupt nature that comes out. They become more arrogant and they become more impatient. Just like with cocaine, there is a reaction in the brain that releases dopamine that gives them the sense of euphoria, a sense of well-being, and a sense of more desire for that substance. So they want more and more power. I thought that was very interesting. So when you take a man whose nature is corrupt to begin with, and you give them a taste of power, they're going to only become more and more powerful in dictatorship. Well, all of this problem had to start somewhere. In fact, the very first addict that we have in all of created history is in Isaiah 14. This is what happened, how it came in. We're told that Lucifer was the son of the morning. He was one of the highest angels in heaven. And something in his heart gave him a desire for power. He said, I will exalt my throne above the stars of God. I will ascend above the heights of the cloud. In fact, he went so far that he said, I will be like the Most High. In fact, what you could really say is that he wanted to be higher than God. He wanted to be the highest power. So let's go back and review that slide that shows us that God's plan, that he is the highest power over all of creation, over the angels, over all the created world. But what Satan wanted was to usurp the power of God. And as we see on this slide, that Lucifer, the lower power, wanted to be above the higher power. And what we're told happened when this contention rose up in the heart of Satan, and he convicted a third of the angels that this was a good plan. We're told that there was war in heaven. In Revelation 12, it gives us a little bit of the details. And it says that Satan was cast out of heaven, and he came to this earth and went to make war with a certain group of people. And we're told it was the remnant of God's people.

people, her seed, the church, which keep the commandments of God and have the testimony of Jesus. So the war that started in heaven is here on earth. And if just right here we stopped and thought about that, the war in heaven started over who has the power. And so when you're thinking of your own life and you rethink about what goes on worldwide, it is always an issue of authority, proper authority. Who is to submit to who? And it is Satan's plan to get all of this world to follow his path and overrule the authority of God. So what is the mountain that Satan has to conquer? What he is after is our minds, because that's our control center. And if he can conquer our minds, he can control us. He does not want us to belong to the kingdom of God. He wants to break that and have us his subjects. So this leads me to wanting to explain to you some things about the brain. The brain is the physical part of the mind, but the mind is how it works. So your brain, that is your control center, is only 3 pounds as an adult. It's a very small mass of tissue, but it does all of the functions of your whole body. Without your brain, you don't function. You could have your arm cut off. You could lose some other parts of your body. We all know that people have appendixes taken out. Some people even have spleens taken out or different parts of their organs, and they still survive. But you will never survive without your brain. So this small mass is one of the most complex objects in the whole universe. Last year, in 2014, the President of the United States, Barack Obama, put out an initiative to map the brain. Just like we had the Human Genome Project, he wants to have the Human Brain Project. And so millions of dollars are being allocated to study the functions of the brain. And technology is being innovated to try to sort through this complex brain to see how we work. I don't think that we can ever even scratch the surface. The more we know, what I'm telling you today is not even kindergarten. It's almost like pre-kindergarten now compared to what scientists are discovering. But what they know is that, in general, the human brain has 80 billion neurons, 80 billion cells. That's equivalent to how many stars are in the Milky Way. And that all fits within this little sphere of our skull on our head. And have you ever heard that we only use 10% of our brain? We've heard that, but that's really not true. Every cell in the brain has a function and works. One of the big things about the brain is that it has memory. It can store every experience that we go through in life. There are new connections from one neuron to another neuron made every day. In fact, one neuron can have anywhere from 1,000 up to 10,000 different connections to other neurons. So if you multiply 80 billion neurons by 10,000, can you imagine how many different connections are in the brain? You know, when we have all our technology, if you have a stereo system, and now with our computer systems, we have cords everywhere, and they just get tangled. But the way God compacted our brain together, and that all these trillions, multi-trillions of neurons can still be organized and think, that is a miracle. Nothing can match our brain. So there are anywhere from 1,000 to 10,000 different connections, and there are over 100,000 miles of blood vessels in your brain that could circle the earth 5 times. Isn't that amazing? I just find this incredible.
So our brain, we couldn't even begin to think to put a computer together.

together like the brain. Let's look at some of the basic parts of the brain. I've got just a schematic up here that shows our four basic lobes. In the front of your forehead, it's reasonably called the frontal lobe. And then behind that, a little bit behind, we have the parietal lobe. And down through the side parts where we have our temples, and that's called the temples because the lobe under it is your temporal lobe. And then back here at the base of your skull, we have what's called the occipital lobe. Our brain has some other parts to it. As you can see, the little stem that comes down and goes into your spinal column, that's called your brain stem. And then there's another important part called the cerebellum, which mostly has to do with our movement and our balance. But let's go back and talk about the frontal lobe and the other supporting lobes. In our frontal lobe, that is where our thought processes happen. That is where your decisions happen. So it's very key to the whole overall function of the brain. The parietal lobes, the occipital lobes, and the temporal lobe, all of those are that take messages in through your ears, through your eyes, through your tongue, all your senses, your five senses, have integration nerves that go through these lobes and then into the deeper part of the brain. And all your perception, and your recognition of faces, these are in these different lobes. And as I mentioned, the cerebellum is for movement and coordination, and the brainstem is the pathway to the rest of the body and brings in messages from the rest of the body. Now, I want to go a little bit deeper. As I say that your senses bring messages into the temporal, parietal, and occipital lobe, they then go down into what is called the limbic system. Now, the limbic system, as depicted here, you'd have to slice right down through the middle of the brain, and then you would see it deep in the center of the brain. The limbic system has some critical functions for us. The first thing that I want to mention is that there are multiple brain structures, and I'm not going to emphasize these. It's incredible how even the limbic system works. You've got the amygdala, you've got the hippocampus, you've got the thalamus and the hypothalamus, but they are involved with emotion. That is the big part of the limbic system. Your feelings are centered here in the limbic system. It is also our motivational center. It's what makes you want to get up and go to work for the day. If there's something going on in your limbic system and you have no drive, there's some imbalance going on that has muted the limbic system. It is also responsible for all of our biological drives. That's particularly in one part called the hypothalamus, and we'll go into a little more detail a little bit farther down. But overall, what I want you to see is your feelings, your biological drive, and your memory making is right here in the hypothalamus. The memories that are embedded through the limbic system are more deeply embedded if it is related to a physical activity. So if you have something happen that has a high emotional impact, that is going to be recorded in your brain deeper than something that just kind of happens in passing.

and then coming off of the body. It's like little antlers, and they're called dendrites. And then you have a long cable, like an electrical cable. It's called the axon. And then it has like little antlers off of the end of it that connects to thousands of other different neurons. But right where one neuron connects to another, they don't actually touch. There is a junction there. It's called the synaptic junction. And the little knobs on the end, as you can see in that one picture, the little knobs there in the blue, close to the bottom center, that's a synaptic junction. But it's also called a bouton, because the French scientist that first discovered the boutons, as he looked at it under the microscope, he said, oh, these look like buttons. But in French, he said, oh, these look like boutons. And so the name has stuck, and they are called boutons. What I want to show you is at this junction, the synaptic junction, where we have no connection. So we've got a space. So how does one cell communicate to the other? And the way that does it is through neurotransmitters. These are chemicals that relay the message from one neuron to the other neuron, and they just travel down the line. There's over 100 different neurotransmitters that scientists have discovered today. I've got a list of just a few of them up here. Acetylcholine, GABA, serotonin. You might have heard of these, serotonin and dopamine. We all hear about those. When you're talking about depression, these are the serotonin and dopamine are key in the happiness of the brain. And then you've got glutamate and aspartate. These are actually amino acids, part of a protein structure. These neurotransmitters have different characteristics. The acetylcholine is a hot spot spark. It is actually what makes a nerve fire. But you don't always want your nerves to fire. There's times that you want them to stop. I mean, haven't you ever had an experience where your thoughts just keep going and

It's what makes you feel that there's value to life. The glutamate and the aspartate are called excitatory neurotransmitters because they also cause the nerve to fire. It's the go pedal along with the acetylcholine. There's a scripture in the Bible that actually describes disease process. It says in 1 Corinthians 15:22, it said, "Be not deceived. Evil communications corrupt good manners." Now, what does that have to do with health? Health has to do with proper communication between every cell of your body. And when that's disrupted, you're going to have bad manners. You're going to think wrong. Your cells are going to function wrong. It's like cancer. You have a normal cell and something goes wrong in the communication system and it doesn't stop growing when it's supposed to stop growing. So perfect communication in the neurons is very important for everything that happens in our health and in our thinking. So here's a picture that we have here of the overall nervous system. So it's not just in the brain. We've got our brain with the 80 billion neurons, but then they come down and through these long axons and different connections, as we can see on this graphic here, our nervous system goes to the very tips of our toes. And I want you to notice, you might not be able to see it real clearly, but do you notice how nerves come out and are connected to every organ of your body? It's even connected to your digestive system. So how you think is going to affect your digestion. In fact, have you ever eaten when you're stressed? You've gotten really bad news and you eat and it just feels like your stomach's churning and the food doesn't digest? That's because it's all related. And what's happening in your mind affects the whole function of the body. So what we eat also, in reverse, affects our thinking. So let's go back and look at a couple of the key parts of the brain that we know are very significant with addiction. First of all, as we look at the frontal lobe, we mentioned some of its function being thinking and making decisions, but it also is the seat of judgment. It's where you have your reasoning power, your intellect. In fact, when you go to school and you learn 1 + 1 = 2, those are facts that are stored into your frontal lobe. And all of your moral judgment is right here in your frontal lobe. So I would like to say, when we look at the intellect or we look at facts, you could also say that the laws that govern your being are here in the frontal lobe. And scientists have actually discovered that the main center of a person's drive for spirituality is centered in the frontal lobe. Another key significant role of the frontal lobe is the will. We've all heard of willpower. The willpower is what is generated. It's the energy that comes from the will. And the will is basically, you could say, your governing force, because it's what decides if you're going to go right or you're going to go left. Let's look at a little bit more at part of the limbic system. We want to look at the hypothalamus. As we look at the hypothalamus, I want you to realize that this important part of the brain is only the size of an almond. And if you remember, I said that the brain weighed 3 pounds. The hypothalamus is only 0.14 of an ounce. Just like 1.5 tenths of an ounce. Very, very small. And yet its function has to do with all of your most important functions of the day. One of the biggest things that it does is keep your body temperature normal. In fact, if we look at women, and I think any of the women out in our audience that have gone through this process called menopause, you know, as a woman ages and her cycle begins to change and then

and finally stop, we call it menopause. Well, one of the symptoms that's very, very common when women go through this is called a hot flash. That is a problem with the hypothalamus. And we won't get into it here. But women, I just want you to know that little piece of tissue is what's causing your problems with those hot flashes. Now, this little piece of tissue is important for all of your animal drives. That sounds kind of degrading. We have animal drives, but I'm a human. By animal drives, what I mean is your survival instincts. It's everything that you have to do to survive. It's preservation of self. In some of our modern times, scientists that have looked at this have actually talked about it in terms of, you've heard the word ego. This is where ego is centered. It's where everything is to protect who I am. It has to do with your hunger center. If you don't eat, you're not going to survive. So the hypothalamus gives you the drive to eat. You need to drink. So it is your thirst center. It is what causes you to want to drink water. Our mating drive is also in the hypothalamus. Your desire to procreate. The need for shelter. The need for protection. And as I mentioned about preservation of self, this protection, this shelter, is both temporal and in a way more intellectual. Because if you live out in an environment and it's either too hot or too cold, there's rain, there's snow, we have to protect ourselves. So we build a shelter. But it's also that we want to protect ourselves. We build basically a shelter around ourselves. This is who I am, and that's why we're offended when someone criticizes us, because they're tearing down who we are. And in the hypothalamus, we want to protect who we are. The freedom for movement is in the hypothalamus. When you have a criminal, and they are put in prison, and then they continue to act up, what is one of the things they do to try to change their behavior? Don't they put them in isolation and in confinement? It affects the hypothalamus when you cannot freely move, when you're trapped. That's an issue with the hypothalamus, being able to move freely. Now, one of the other points I want to mention, it is that you have a drive to avoid pain. It is not part of our human system to just go out and say, boy, what can I do today to inflict pain on me? What we all want to do is, what can we do today to get rid of pain? Emotional pain, mental pain, as well as physical pain. What would it be like if you didn't have this? Would you ever be able to learn how to avoid things that could harm you? In fact, when a child, let's say you have a wood stove in your home, and you have a little infant that's learning to walk and learning to crawl, and you tell them, don't touch the stove. Don't touch that wood stove. It's hot. Are they going to understand what you're telling them? When they take and touch that hot stove one time and burn themselves, there's an immediate withdrawal. We learn obedience through pain. This is part of why the scripture says he learned obedience through suffering. We'll get into that in another talk that comes up after this. But as you think about avoidance of pain, I want to mention here that even Jesus, when he came to this earth, he fought against his hypothalamus, because everything in his being did not want to go through the crucifixion. It was so powerful in him. He put his hands to the ground and tried to keep himself from being pulled deeper into this oppression that he was going into. And he cried out to his Father,
You can do anything. If possible, take this.

us away. That was Jesus' human nature saying, I don't want this pain. I can't handle this pain. So even the perfect Son of God had this reaction of avoidance of pain. Now we want to go on. And remember I mentioned the nucleus accumbens. This now is not part of the limbic system, but it's closely related to it. And it was discovered back in the 1950s. There were two scientists that had this hypothesis. As they found this little piece of tissue, they said, I wonder what would happen if we give a negative feeling to that tissue. So they have electrodes hooked it up to the nucleus accumbens in rats. They put them in a cage, and as you see here, that there's a little paddle. Well, that paddle was hooked up to an electric current. And every time the rat would go over and touch the paddle, an electrical charge went through it and would shock the rat. So these two scientists said, what they should do is withdraw. Because remember I told you that part of the hypothalamus is that we want to avoid pain. So that's what they thought would happen. But the very opposite thing happened. What they saw was that in the first minute or two that it took them to go over and explore and touch that paddle, they went over there, and then maybe a minute or two later they went back. But after just several shocks from that paddle, those rats went back 700 times in an hour. In fact, they drove themselves to exhaustion and didn't eat and didn't drink because getting that stimulation from that electricity into the nucleus accumbens was their greatest motivation and drive. And so that was the beginning of the scientists beginning to see what the addiction cycle was. And that is where the nucleus accumbens, along with other tissues, it's not just this one, but this was a key one, that when it is stimulated, there is a release of dopamine that floods the brain. And if you remember, I mentioned dopamine as a neurotransmitter is something that gives us a sense of pleasure, a sense of exhilaration when it's overly produced. And it's more than just pleasure. What scientists have found out with dopamine is that what really perpetuates this addictive cycle is that dopamine creates desire. It's that in your mind, connected with the memory of that stimulation is the pleasure, but it's also this drive. I want that again. I want to go back to this. So that is where it is called our pleasure center. And I want you to think of that key word, desire. So let's put this all together. Remember, as we started our talk of authority, the authority that God has in his kingdom, the highest power over the lower power. Do you see that those are parallel in this order of authority? That even in the way that God created us, in our control center, in our mind, that we have the frontal lobe, which is the higher power of the brain. And our limbic system is the lower power. Now, what I find interesting is this isn't just something that people talk about spiritually, because I've read in different spiritual writings that there's higher powers and lower powers. But actually, in science today, the frontal lobe is termed the higher power of the brain. And the limbic system is considered the lower powers, the lower passions. So let's look at this slide that summarizes it. In our higher power of our frontal lobe, you see we have our judgment, our reason, our intellect, our spirituality, our morality, and the will. In the frontal lobe, we have our legal system, all the laws that are to govern our being. Now, in the lower powers of the limbic system, I just want to review this with you, that's our emotion center, our

affections. It's our pleasure center. It's our hunger, our thirst, our mating, our protective desire, freedom from movement, movement, and our avoidance of pain. We'll summarize it, and let's say the limbic system is where our desires are. And with that desire is from the limbic system is where we have large amounts of dopamine that continue to push us to certain desires. Does that make sense? So we have the higher powers over the lower powers. The frontal lobe is the one that has our laws. So as we look at this picture, I want to ask you this question. If your mind is your control center, and Satan is wanting to capture your control room, there's going to be a specific part that he's going to go over, that he's going to attack. And what would that be? What is your throne room that needs to be conquered? Because anyone that wants to conquer a kingdom, they're going for the king. They're going for the head. So you can say that your throne room is your frontal lobe. Why? Because that's your judgment center, your reason, your spirituality. It is where you make decisions based on the will, the function of the will. So we've determined now that your frontal lobe is your throne room. But who sits on the throne? Who is the king of your frontal lobe? And as we review what we've already gone over, the functions of the frontal lobe, the king is someone, if you remember, I put the definitions up here. Let's review them again. The definitions of a king is someone who's a ruler. They have authority, power. They make decisions. They enforce those decisions. They are the highest power. So as we look at the functions of the frontal lobe, who is the king in that list? It's got to be the will. So we can say that we have King Will that sits on our throne. And that is who is going to be the one to go after. So King Will has some basic functions. The will is the decision center, the spring of all our actions. What we need to understand is the power of the will, the right actions of the will. Because if you do not have a will making right decisions, your life is going to be misguided. It is the will that is one of the biggest factors in character development. Because character development comes from every choice you make. And that stems from the will. But just because we have information, just because we know what is right, we don't have power to do it. What's important is that we have the power to do what we know is right, and that comes from the will. It is the will that is the governing power, sending actually an electrical force through the whole body to obey its commands. So would you say that knowing how to strengthen your will in the right directions is the key to everything in your life and making sure that it is not weakened in any way? All right. So we have King Will. Is he the only one, the only part of the brain that's going to have a part in making a decision? Think of a worldly government. Every ruler has advisors. And so we can think of everything else that is around the will, of the way that our brain functions, as the advisors that influence what the will does. So just think about things in your life. And I want you to think about it now. But from this point on, it's my desire that for the rest of your life, you always ask yourself, why do I make this decision? What in

influenced me to think this way or to make this behavior. I've put a list together, and this isn't inclusive or exclusive, but it's some of the big things that I thought of that influence our decisions. Your senses, and we all know what our senses are. In fact, I've read a statement that I think is very powerful. It says, guard well the senses because they are the avenue to the soul. What that means is guard what goes into your ears, guard what goes into your eyes, guard what affects your touch, your sensation of touch, your taste, because all of these are avenues that go into who you are. Guard them. Be careful where they're getting input. What about our emotions? Do you find that when you have an emotion like anger or fear, that you act different than if you feel secure, that you feel loved, that you feel happy? So our emotions and our feelings are going to make a big impact on what our will does. What about experience? Just like the little child, when he gets touched that hot stove and he's like, oh, I'm never doing that again. So, you know, people have that saying, burned once, you know, I'm not going there again. So we want to back off and not do certain things because of past experiences. What about peer pressure? I think with peer pressure, we think of it with young people, that they're the only ones influenced by peer pressure. But I think that the desire to be like everyone else and the desire to be accepted is one of the biggest driving forces in our life. We do not like to be different. We do not like to be out of place and feel abnormal. Now, of course, you can say, oh, yes, that there's kids that rebel and they wear a mohawk and they color their hair all different colors. We see it in our youth today. And even getting into some of our older people, they're tattooing themselves. They're piercing themselves. They're making themselves stand out. So, you know, it's not just that we want to be like everybody else, but sometimes, well, we want to be different. But really, someone that is wanting to be different, they're really wanting to be like others that accept them. They want to fit in somewhere. Knowledge. Knowledge has an incredible power. In fact, that's why many of us will listen to a health lecture, because when we hear all of the things that happen because we smoke cigarettes, it impacts our mind and it motivates us to make better decisions. Our habits, the way that you were raised, if you have a certain culture, if you were raised in a European country compared to a Latin American country, there's different cultures, and so the habits that you form make a difference on what your will is going to choose to do. Now, the next one's interesting. Do you ever think about how your environment affects your decisions? If you are in a peaceful setting in nature, and it's quiet, and there's an eagle soaring over in a brook babbling down the stream, and it's the perfect temperature, and you can hear the birds, are your thoughts different than if you're in the middle of a crowded city, and you're looking at billboards, and everyone's honking horns, and different things are going on? Or you're walking down a mall, and you're looking at the different models and different people and the stimulation going on. Every environment that we're in is going to be forming different thoughts and different behavior choices in our brain. So we need to be careful what our environment is. I think we could sum it all up that God has his angels and Satan has his angels. And this is our spiritual battle. In the Bible, we're told that we do not have a

warfare against flesh and blood. It's a spiritual battle against powers of darkness. And sometimes, whether you're in the most perfect environment, but there's an internal thing going on. So our will has pressure, and I want to call it pressure even from God, because God is longing to have us find Him and find happiness. But we have the enemy who also is with driving force trying to break our hold on God. As I look at this list, and if you've taken notes, and maybe you want to add to them, the reason I want you to pay attention to these, because they influence every action you have. And the Bible says in 2 Corinthians chapter 13, verse 5, He tells us, examine yourselves whether you be in the faith. Prove your own selves. It's much easier to criticize somebody else. It's very

in their foreheads. Now, that scripture where it's talking about the forehead is really talking about the frontal lobe. God's name, His character, is in their frontal lobe. Their vision of God has been implanted back into their mind. But not everyone has that. We're told in Revelation 13, and it's throughout that chapter, it's not just in one verse, but we're told that he, the beast power that's being described in Revelation 13, will cause all of the world, except for those that are sealed by God, to have a mark, or that mark represents a name, character, in their foreheads. So the forehead is the character development of every one of us. And character development is important. Why? Because on the slide, character development determines our destiny. So as we come to the conclusion of part one of addiction, the physiology of addiction, what I want you to remember, that in our control center of our brain, we have the frontal lobe that's the highest power. And in our frontal lobe, we have our will that is the governing force. It's like the rudder on a ship that guides where that whole massive ship goes. And in our frontal lobe is where we make a decision for eternity. And so the importance and significance cannot be underestimated. We must care for our brain and for our frontal lobe and learn how to make right decisions. And in part two, we're going to continue with this idea and go a little bit deeper. Thank you for joining us today.

Now, this is one of the most important rooms in Qumran. This is where the Essenes, people who lived here, copied the Bible. Every book in the Bible were found here except the book of Esther. Manuscripts from Daniel and, of course, the entire book of Isaiah were discovered in cave number one. But from 800 to 1200 AD, the Masoretes rewrote the Old Testament. And once a copy has been sent out, they allowed it to be read for a certain period of time, and then they recalled it and destroyed it and copied the Bible again and again and again and again. So over 400 years, many copies of the Bible were made. So what the scholar said, this cannot be a reliable book because it's been rewritten and copied so many times. And when this criticism was destroying the belief of many people in the Bible, this discovery was made. And they opened the scrolls, they read the books of the Bible, the fragments, and guess what? The Bible that you have in your house, the Bible found here, is almost 100% the same. So God preserved the rewriting of Scripture through a divine agency so that you can trust your Bible. Everything in that book is true. And of course, the beautiful book of Isaiah tells us about the servant Christ who would one day die for us. This beautiful truth has been reserved. Read the book of Isaiah with new zeal and look for Christ, the center of the book of Isaiah. Jesus came to Jericho once, according to the Bible.

0: He met two people. The first one was a blind man, Bartimaeus. When he heard it was Christ, he said, "Please, help me." And he kept on shouting. And they said, "Please, don't bother the master. He's on business." But when one is in need, Christ always stops. So this is where he stopped. He called Bartimaeus and he gave him his eyesight. That was the poorest man. The other man, Luke chapter 19, was the wealthiest man. Jesus came from that side, from Galilee, and he was so small and so fat, he couldn't see over the top of the people. So he ran and he climbed into the sycamore tree. And this is the first place in the Bible where it says Christ invited himself to come and eat with people. Because he was rejected by society. His children were rejected. His wife was rejected. And Jesus invited himself to come to a man who didn't have any social contact. So I can imagine Zacchaeus climbing down the tree, surprising his wife with 13 hungry guests. And she took off the canned fruit bottles. She kept it there for years and she fed them. And this is where the Bible says Christ came to seek and save the lost. He's seeking for you. He's seeking for me because I'm continuously lost. And once he finds me, he just holds me in his arms of grace. This is Jericho with the sycamore tree.
1: Then the men of the city said to Elijah, "Behold now, the situation of the city is pleasant, as my lord sees, but the water is bad, and the land is unfruitful." And he said, "Bring me a new jar and put salt in it." So they brought it to him. And he went out into the spring of water and threw salt in it and said, "Thus says the Lord, I have purified these waters. There shall not be from their death or unfruitfulness any longer." So the waters have been purified to this day, according to the word of Elijah, which he spoke.
0: We're sitting next to a spring. It's called Elisha's Spring. They pump the water from the fountain. Just to give you an illustration of the beauty of water in the desert. Now, the people came to Elisha and said, "We cannot use the water. It's bad." So he asked for a bowl of salt. Elisha put the salt into the water and it became sweet. And you can taste the water right now. It's still sweet. Now, what is the message? Jesus says, we are the salt of the earth. Water represents people. And we must disappear with grace and kindness into the masses and give them a different flavor. So this is the wonderful story of Elisha's fountain. And may the Lord help us to be salt. Salt that changes water, changes people from something bitter to something sweet.
1: So Joshua the son of Nun called the priests and said to them, "Take up the Ark of the Covenant and let seven priests carry seven trumpets of ram's horns before the Ark of the Lord." Then he said to the people, "Go forward and march around the city and let the armed men go on before the Ark of the Lord." And it was so that when Joshua had spoken to the people, the seven priests carrying the seven trumpets of ram's horns before the Lord went forward and blew the trumpets. And the Ark of the Covenant of the Lord followed them. But Joshua commanded the people, saying, "You shall not shout nor let your voice be heard, nor let a word proceed out of your mouth until the day I tell you, shout, then you shall shout." So he had the Ark of the Lord taken around the city, circling it once. Then they came into the camp and spent the night in the camp. Now Joshua rose early in the morning, and the priests took up the Ark of the Lord. And the seven priests carrying the seven trumpets of ram's horns before the Ark of the Lord went on continually and blew the trumpets. And the armed men went before them, and the rear guard came after the Ark of the Lord while they continued to blow the trumpets. Then it came about on the seventh day that they rose early at the dawning of the day and marched around the city in the same manner seven times. Only on that day they marched around the city seven times.

And it came about at the seventh time, when the priests blew the trumpets, Joshua said to the people, "Shout, for the Lord has given you the city. And the city shall be under the ban. It and all that is in it belongs to the Lord. Only Rahab the harlot and all those who are with her in the house shall live, because she hid the messengers whom we sent. But as for you, only keep yourselves from the things under the ban, lest you covet them, and take some of the things under the ban." So the people shouted, and priests blew the trumpets, and it came about, when the people heard the sound of the trumpet, that the people shouted with a great shout, and the wall fell down flat, so that the people went up into the city, every man straight ahead, and they took the city. And they utterly destroyed everything in the city, both man and woman, young and old, and ox and sheep and donkey, with the edge of the sword.

0: West of the city of Portland, Maine, about a quarter hour's drive by car, lies the village of Gorham. Just north of the village is Fort Hill, and it was here on November the 26th, 1827, that twin girls, Ellen and Elizabeth, were born to Robert and Eunice Harmon. The Harmons were devout Methodists with eight children to care for.
1: Though their home no longer stands today, this marker indicates its approximate location.
0: Later, the family moved to the seaside city of Portland, where Robert Harmon continued his hat-making trade and young Ellen attended the Brackett Street School. But at the age of nine, her life was to take a dramatic turn at the hands of a jealous schoolgirl.
2: You're a cheat, Ellen. I'll get you!
0: Ellen was carried to her home in Clark Street, where it was soon discovered that her nose was broken and every feature of her face had changed. She lay in a coma for 3 weeks. On recovering a little, she soon discovered the difference her appearance made to the way others treated her. Ellen Harmon made several attempts to resume her schooling, but the results of the accident made it almost impossible to study and retain what she learned. Her hand trembled so much she could make no progress in writing, and with great reluctance she eventually gave up all attempts to gain a formal education. During this lonely and discouraging period, she spent many pleasant hours here in the woods of Deering Oaks Park.
1: In March 1840, William Miller came to Portland and presented a series of lectures on the Second Coming of Christ at the church that once stood on this site in Casco Street. The Harmon family attended his meetings, and Ellen later wrote of Miller,
3: "He traced down the prophecies with an exactness that brought convictions and held the crowds as if spellbound."
0: In June 1840,

0: 1842, Ellen Harmon and 11 others were baptized and received into the fellowship of the Methodist Church that once stood nearby this present Methodist Church in Chestnut Street. But her joyful Christian experience was interspersed with times of despondency. Nevertheless, Miller's second visit to Portland confirmed her confidence in the soon coming of Jesus, a confidence that she enthusiastically shared. However, the Harmons' acceptance of Miller's teachings did not meet with the approval of their church. Here is the record of the quarterly business meeting that was conducted in September 1843. The pastor arose and stated that Robert Harmon and his family, including Ellen Harmon, had entered an appeal from the decision of a committee by which they had been expelled from the church. It was unanimously voted to sustain the decision of the committee in his expulsion. Ellen Harmon often claimed that the year 1844 was the happiest of her life. Yet, with tens of thousands of others, the Harmon family suffered bitter disappointment when Jesus did not come on October 22. By December 1844, most Advent believers had given up their confidence in the validity of October 22. Ellen Harmon and her friends had accepted that the fulfillment of the 2,300-year prophecy must still be in the future. It was in that same month that Ellen received the first of some 2,000 visions and prophetic dreams that God would give her over the next 70 years. During these visions, she was totally unconscious of her surroundings. And like the prophet Daniel in vision, she did not breathe throughout the time of the revelation. The visions varied in length from a very short duration to nearly 4 hours. Some were given in public before a few or up to hundreds of eyewitnesses. These were generally accompanied by marked physical phenomena during the first 30 years of her ministry that provided strong evidence to those that witnessed them that the work was of God. Others were given during prayer, writing, or speaking, and were unaccompanied by physical phenomena. However, during the last 40 years of her ministry, the visions were usually prophetic dreams given during the night. J.N. Loughborough, a church pioneer, saw her in public vision on some 50 occasions. He wrote that at the beginning of a vision, the word glory was repeated 3 times, but each time more faintly. Initially, she lost strength and consciousness, but was then able to walk about the room. She would sometimes make gestures with her arms and hands, but those present were not able to move them in any way. Her eyes were open while she looked upward, appearing to be gazing intently at some faraway object. Though she did not breathe, her pulse was regular, and the color of her face remained normal. At the end of the vision, her surroundings appeared to be in total darkness. Her power to see even the brightest objects returned only gradually.
1: Hello. Hi, Ellen.
0: Just prior to her first vision in December 1844, Ellen's health rapidly worsened. Tuberculosis, it seemed, would take her life. In this condition, she responded to an invitation from a close friend, Mrs. Elizabeth Haynes, to visit in her home just across the bridge in South Portland.
1: Oh, give thanks unto the Lord. Call upon his name. Make known his needs among the people. Sing unto him, sing psalms unto him. Talk ye about his wondrous works. Glory ye.

0: in his holy name. Let the heart of them rejoice that seek the Lord. Shall we kneel in prayer?
1: One morning, three other young women joined Ellen and Mrs. Haynes for worship.

0: Lord Jesus leading them to the city, and like Peter on the water, so long as they kept their eyes on him, they were safe. As the vision continued, she viewed the second coming of Jesus along with the resurrection of God's people. She also witnessed the ascent to the New Jerusalem and saw some of its beauties. When Ellen shared this revelation with her four friends, it seemed to answer some of the questions that were troubling them. Was the experience of the disappointment one in which God had led? Was October 22 a fulfillment of prophecy or a grand delusion?
1: A narrow path cast up high above the world. On this path, the Advent people were traveling to the city.
0: The vision affirmed that the message fixed on the time, October 22, was in the providence of God. It was described as light behind them that shone all the way to the city. Significantly, this light was set at the beginning of the path. They had hoped that it marked the end of the road. It was good news, however, to know that Jesus knew all about their experience and would continue to guide all who kept their eyes on him.
1: They were safe.
0: About a week later, she was given a second vision in which God formally called her to work as his messenger. She was also shown the trials and opposition she would bear. This vision troubled her, for she was all too conscious of her youthfulness, timidity, and constant ill health. She also feared her own pride. Nevertheless, she accepted God's reassurance and began to share what he had shown her.
1: At this, I raised my eyes and saw a straight and narrow path cast up high above the world.
0: Among those who heard her early in 1845 was William Foy.
1: The Adventists were traveling to the city, which was on the further end of the path.
2: The Lord showed me that exact same vision. That's just what I saw.
0: Throughout Ellen's two-hour description, William Foy repeatedly confirmed the account of her vision.

Early in 1845, Ellen Harmon travelled throughout eastern Maine to meet with the Advent believers there. In February, while visiting Exeter, she was given a significant vision. It was a view of the heavenly sanctuary in which she saw the Father rise from his throne and enter the most holy place. Jesus followed him there and appeared before him as a great high priest to receive his kingdom. This vision was not published until the March 14, 1846 issue of the Day Star, which was some 5 weeks after the issue in which Edson, Crozier and Hahn had published the results of their Bible study on the sanctuary.

0: Here is a significant illustration of the relationship that existed between the prophetic gift and the study of the scriptures. The gift was not given as a substitute for Bible study, nor were the teachings of the church obtained from the visions. Rather, the visions confirmed the results of the Bible study. A further illustration of this can be seen in connection with the keeping of the seventh-day Sabbath. Early in 1846, Ellen Harmon had met Joseph Bates. Bates had just begun to keep the seventh-day Sabbath and was enthusiastically sharing it with all who would listen. Yet Ellen wrote of him,
1: "I find him to be a true Christian gentleman, courteous and kind, but I feel that he errs in dwelling upon the fourth commandment more than the other nine."
0: In August 1846, Bates published his 48-page tract, The Seventh-Day Sabbath, A Perpetual Sign, in which he outlined the Bible reasons for its observance.
2: Father, we pray now that your Spirit would abide with us as we study thy holy word. We ask that we might be drawn closer to truth and wisdom.
0: On August 30, 1846, Ellen Harmon married a young Millerite preacher, James White. Not long after this, James and Ellen White studied Bates's tract. They compared its contents with Scripture and began to observe the seventh-day Sabbath and to teach it to others. At that time, there were about 50 Sabbath keepers in New England and in the state of New York.
2: Remember the Sabbath day to keep it holy.
0: Some months later, they were visiting in the home of fellow Adventist and successful civil engineer Stockbridge Howland in Topsham, Maine. It was here, early in April 1847, that Ellen was given another vision of the heavenly sanctuary. After viewing the holy place, she passed into the sanctuary's second apartment. There she saw the Ten Commandments with a halo of light focused upon the fourth commandment. James and Ellen White had already accepted the Sabbath solely on biblical evidence. However, the vision of April the 3rd, 1847, given some months after they had begun to observe it, confirmed their decision and impressed upon them its importance. While living in Topsham, the Whites accepted an invitation to attend a conference at Rocky Hill, Connecticut, in the Albert Belden home. This conference was later identified by James White as the first general meeting held by Seventh-day Adventists, though they had not yet adopted that name. It was also the first of some 20 weekend Bible conferences conducted between April 1848 and December 1850. It was during these meetings that the major teachings of the Seventh-day Adventist Church were forged, using the same methods Luther did at the Diet of Worms: Scripture, reason, and conscience. James and Ellen White, Joseph Bates, Hiram Edson, and others led out in the Bible studies and prayer seasons that often continued through the entire night. It is important to consider Ellen White's role during these conferences. When the group came to a point in their study when they could progress no further, she would be given a vision in which a clear explanation of the passages being studied was presented. Her contributions were particularly impressive because all knew that when not in vision, she could not understand their reasoning. Throughout Ellen White's life, it is evident that the visions were not given to her to replace Bible study. Late in 1888, she wrote, "God wants us to go to the Bible and get the scripture evidence." As the church's pioneers became more and more unified on the great themes they were studying, they began to see the need for publishing them. During a conference held in Dorchester, just south of Boston, Massachusetts, in November of 1848, Ellen received a vision that was to launch the church into an ambitious program. After the vision, she told her husband to publish a little paper and send it out to the people. From this small beginning, she said she saw that it would be like streams of light that would go clear around the world. It was an impressive challenge to present to a handful of poverty-stricken young believers.

The following year, 1849, this little paper, The Present Truth, was published in Connecticut. James White brought 1,000 copies to Albert Belden's home, where a small group prayed for God's blessing. The following year, the periodical was replaced by the Second Advent Review and Sabbath Herald. Known today as Adventist Review, its message is read around the world.

0: In 1875, the whites were here in Battle Creek, Michigan, to attend a biblical institute and the dedication of the church's first college. Shortly before the dedication, Ellen fell very ill with influenza. Fearing for her life, some of the church's leaders met for prayer, during which she was not only healed, but also given a 10-minute vision. In this vision, she saw the world enshrouded in darkness. Then, through the gloom, she saw glimmering lights which burned brighter and brighter, lighting other lights until the whole world was lit up. In a later account of this vision, she spoke of seeing printing presses operating all over the world. At that time, the church was operating only one publishing house in Battle Creek. Intrigued, James White interrupted her and asked if she remembered the names of any countries where she had seen these presses in operation.
1: No, I do not know the names, but if I should ever see them, I would recognize them. Oh, I do remember one. The angel said Australia.
0: Late in 1891, Ellen White herself came to Australia. Soon after her arrival, she visited the printing establishment that had been set up in Best Street, Melbourne. She recognised the people working the presses and spoke of the relationships between them based upon the revelation given 17 years before. The gift of prophecy was not given, however, only to guide the work of the church and enlarge its vision. In Ephesians chapter 6, the Apostle Paul warned the church that it was engaged in a struggle against the devil's schemes and against the spiritual forces of evil in the heavenly realms. Another important function, therefore, of the prophetic gift is to protect the church from the deceptions and attacks of its enemy. 10 minutes' drive from Hiram Edson's home is the birthplace in Hydesville, New York, of modern spiritualism. It was here on March the 31st, 1848, that the Fox family first heard mysterious rapping sounds. Communication was soon established with the intelligence behind the rappings. It was supposedly the spirit of a peddler who had been murdered here many years before. Later in 1848, the first public demonstrations of the rappings were given in Rochester, New York. Within a decade, newspapers estimated the number of believers in the spirit manifestations to be more than a million, with the number of mediums to be 40,000 in the United States alone. Ellen White was warned against these Rochester rappings in a vision she had in 1849.
1: I saw that the mysterious knocking in New York and other places is the power of Satan, and that such things will become more and more common, being clothed in a religious garb.
0: Some 18 months later, she was given another vision concerning the same phenomena.
1: Soon it will be considered blasphemy to speak against the rapping, for it will spread more and more. And even the miracles performed by Christ himself will be attributed to such spiritualistic phenomena.
0: The remarkable fulfillment of these predictions is seen in this volume, 100th Anniversary of Modern Spiritualism, published by the National Spiritualist Association of the United States in 1948. Here on page 68, it states, "A medium foretold the birth of Jesus, whose brief life on earth was filled with the performance of many so-called miracles, which in reality were spiritual phenomena." And what about blasphemy?

0: me to speak against the wrappings. Page 34. Neither priest nor press should uncharitably speak of or touch this holy word spiritualism, only with clean hands and pure hearts. Has it become clothed in a religious garb? On page 69 we read, spiritualism is the coming universal religion. It is the lifeblood of Christianity. In fact, it is Christianity plus. Ellen White also spoke about the power Satan has to bring before us the appearance of forms purporting to be friends and relatives whom we know to be dead. In J.B. Phillips' book, Ring of Truth, A Translator's Testimony, the well-known translator of the New Testament tells of his meeting with the famous Christian writer, C.S. Lewis. The notable fact about this meeting is that it occurred a few days after Lewis's death. When Phillips shared this experience with a church bishop, he was told that it happens all the time. In 1861, the United States stood on the brink of a crisis. Prior to Saturday, January 12, four southern states had seceded from the Union, but no one expected war. It was not until 3 months later that President Lincoln called for an army. But God knew the future and warned his people of what was coming. Sabbath, January 12, 1861, was a happy occasion for the Parkville Seventh-day Adventist Church in Michigan. Their new church building was to be dedicated, and several of the denomination's leaders, including James and Ellen White, were present. In the afternoon, near the end of her address, Ellen White was given a vision which lasted some 20 minutes. Invited to tell what she had seen, she solemnly warned that other states would join in the secession and a terrible war would be the result. She described the sounds and sights of battle and the sufferings of the sick and wounded prisoners in hospitals. She saw homes in distress because of the loss of husbands, sons and brothers. Then, as she looked into the faces of her congregation, she paused.
1: There are those here today who will lose sons in that war.
0: 3 months after the vision at Parkville, the first shots were fired that launched America into the agony of its civil war. More American lives were lost than in all other American wars combined. At least five families present that afternoon in 1861 lost sons in the war. Revelation 12:17 identifies the testimony of Jesus as being one of two distinguishing characteristics possessed by God's people just prior to the second coming of Christ. What is the testimony of Jesus? In Revelation 19, John quotes an angel saying that the testimony of Jesus is the spirit of prophecy. And in Revelation 1, John explains that what he writes as a prophet is a message that comes from God through Jesus Christ by his angel. And so a prophet's words are called Jesus' testimony, for they come from Jesus and not from the prophet. A striking example of this process working through Ellen White can be seen in the early experience of the Washington, New Hampshire church. It was here in 1844 that William Farnsworth had declared his intention to keep the seventh-day Sabbath, and a Sabbath-keeping congregation had been established in the community. But during the following years, some in the group began to lose their faith. William Farnsworth himself had returned to using tobacco, and other senior members had become cynical and critical. This was discouraging many of the youth of the church. Something was desperately needed to restore church unity and faith. Just before Christmas 1867, the Whites and J.N. Andrews visited Washington. They stayed in Cyrus Farnsworth's comfortable home here by Millen Pond, arriving late on Friday afternoon. On the Monday morning, Ellen White gave an address during which she began to speak personally to those in the room.

Words were so direct and meaningful to each one that it was evident that their life experiences had been shown to her by God. Among the group was 19-year-old Eugene Farnsworth, one of William Farnsworth's 22 children. He knew what others did not know, that his father had resumed using tobacco. If she's a messenger of the Lord, he thought to himself, she will know about my father. Shortly afterward, Mrs. White addressed William and said she had seen in vision that he was a slave to tobacco and that he had been, and I quote, trying to deceive everyone into thinking he had discarded it. Eugene Farnsworth realized he was witnessing the prophetic gift in action. After she had finished speaking, all those addressed stood and testified to the truth of her revelations about them. With repentance, they rededicated their lives to God. 18 young people also made a commitment to Christ. 9 of the 18 later became full-time workers in the church, and among them was Eugene Farnsworth. He served as a church evangelist and administrator in the United States, Australia, New Zealand, and Britain.

Why did God send his messenger to their church? Why has God bestowed the testimony of Jesus or the spirit of prophecy upon his remnant people? The answer to both questions is the same. The Old Testament's answer is found in 2 Chronicles 36:15. Because God has compassion upon his people. The New Testament explains it even more fully in Ephesians 4, verses 12 and 13. God calls some to be prophets in order to prepare God's people for works of service, so that the body of Christ may be built up until we all reach unity in the faith. Ellen Gould White, wife, mother, writer, God's messenger. Chosen while still the weakest of the weak, she became a tower of strength to a group of people called by God in the last days of this world's history, the Seventh-day Adventist Church.

Welcome to Bible Answers. Today, our question is as follows. I've been hearing a new theory that is going around that God does not kill. People are saying that since the Ten Commandments are a transcript of God's character, and it says, thou shalt not kill, that therefore God cannot kill because it is against his very nature. The arguments are persuasive and

based on a very loving God that could never do such a thing. When asked for details, some say that he merely withdraws his life-sustaining power so that it's not really killing. They say that's how the flood apparently happened. God merely withdrew. It seems strange to me because there are examples in the Bible that seem to indicate that God kills. Example, Uzzah, who touched the ark, Nadab and Abihu. But no matter which verses I show them, they continue to say it isn't God. Is this true? Does God not kill? Some even go so far as to say that because God is so good and doesn't kill, he also can't allow anyone else to be lost. I believe this is called universalism or something like that. I know this is not true, but please help me to know what to say to people who believe this. Well, firstly, we have to say that God is not a man, and his thoughts and his morality is higher than ours. And God has standards that he wishes us to attain to, but to understand the mind and the workings of God in its fullness, or to attempt to understand it even in its fullness, would be presumption, because his thoughts are so much higher than our thoughts. Now, does God kill? Some people say he withdraws his life. And that, in a sense, is not killing. Whether you withdraw life or whether you take it directly, there is no difference. The final result is the same. It ends in death. And there have been a number of examples that have been mentioned over here. Let's start with some of the very first ones. Let's take the flood. When God brought the flood upon the earth, who created the flood? Was it a natural event, according to the scriptures? Or was it something that God did, a divine judgment? We read in the spirit of prophecy that Satan trembled when the flood raged upon the earth. He feared for his very life. Then surely it wasn't he that did it. But it must have been God that intervened directly into the affairs of man, because divine patience was exhausted. So the Bible clearly tells the story that God intervened, brought the flood, and destroyed man from off the earth. And this was a type, a symbol of a greater judgment that would take place again at the end of time, this time not with water, but with fire. And in the final judgment, we read in the book of Revelation that fire came out of heaven and destroyed them. Now let's have a look at a few other examples in the Bible where it seems that God intervened directly. In the case of Korah's rebellion. Those that were with Korah and those that associated themselves with that rebellion were struck by a divine judgment. Now, it's fascinating to me that Moses, who is a type of Christ, on many occasions intervened on behalf of the children of Israel. And Moses, as a type of Christ, at one point said, when the Lord said, "Stand aside, and I will make a great nation out of you, and I will destroy the rest," he intervened and said, "Strike me from the book of life, but let them live." So he acted as an intercessor, a type of Christ interceding for the people. But when it came to Korah's rebellion, Moses did not intercede. Moses didn't say, "Strike me from the book of life, but let these live." Instead, Moses said, "If you, Korah, and those with you suffer the death of normal flesh today, then God has never spoken from ye. Get ye from the tents, separate yourself from the tents of Korah. And if the ground opens up and swallows you up, then God
has spoken through me. And then the ground opened up, and Korah and

And his entire entourage was swallowed up and they disappeared. Now, who was responsible for that action? Was it God? Well, according to the scripture, it was. So it was a divine judgment. Again, the patience of God and his long suffering had come to a point where probation closed for those individuals, and it again serves as a type for what will happen in the world. Let's take another example. The angel of the Lord.

0: 85,000 Assyrians in one night. Now, was it a natural event? The Bible doesn't say so. There are some who wish to speculate that some plague struck the Assyrians, but the Bible clearly says in one night, all of those were destroyed by the angel of the Lord. So again, there was a retributive action where God was actively involved. The Bible says that in the battles of Israel with the people of the surrounding nations, many, many times God intervened on their behalf and fought the battle for them and destroyed their enemies before them. Was it a divine judgment or was there a natural event? It seems to me pervasively clear that the Bible speaks of God's judgment and God acting actively and intervening in the affairs of men. We must understand that God has a permissive will and God has an ultimate will. His ultimate will is peace and harmony for everyone, and his will is that everyone should be saved. And then there is a permissive will, what God permits. Now, in the Hebrew mind, when it says God killed him, whether he did it literally or whether he allowed circumstances to kill him, the result is the same, and God permitted it, and therefore it is part of his ultimate will that a person of such a character cannot be allowed into heaven. The other part of the question is universalism. Now, as the person who wrote the question points out, they themselves don't believe it, because the Bible is quite clear that there are people outside the city and people inside the city. And those that are outside the city, in the final judgment, fire comes from heaven and destroys them. They will disappear. They will disappear into smoke. There will be no more. The Bible is absolutely clear on that issue. And then the Bible clearly says it is given for man once to die, and thereafter the judgment. So in other words, there is no universalism. There is no second chance doctrine. It is now, in this life, where we decide where we stand with God. And then our choice has been made, and then follows the judgment. All of these were merely types of the great judgment which will take place at the end of time. Now, God doesn't want that anyone should perish, but that all should come to repentance. The Bible is quite clear that the fire that will come down to destroy people at the end of time was not designed for human beings, but for the devil and his angels. And God wants to save people. So he says, turn, turn from your evil ways, for why would you die, O house of Israel? So if you want to see it this way, that God finally, when everything has been done to save a person, when it comes to that point where nothing more is possible, that God leaves them to their choice and withdraws his life-giving power, that would result in death. Or whether you would see it, he strikes them with death, the consequences are the same. So, does God kill? The answer, I believe, is yes, either by withdrawing his life or by directly taking it, which comes to exactly the same thing. That was Bible Answers. Thank you for listening.
1: Now, are we not supposed to set time? What about the 1260 years? That was time setting, right? Okay, what about the 23 days? That was time setting. Okay, they're before 1844, someone.

0: and said, Revelation 10, verse 6, and swear by him that liveth forever and ever, who created heaven, and the things that therein are, and the earth, and the things that therein are, and the sea, and the things which are therein. That there should be what? Time no longer. This is extremely, extremely critical. Somehow, we know this, but we break it all the time. We know that in 1844, which is what this is talking about, 1844, that there is time no longer. What does that mean? There is no time. Don't be setting dates. Don't be setting times. We can't say, oh, 5 years, 10 years, 20 years, 50 years. There is no more time. And we're going to come back to this a little bit later, and you're going to see how important this is. God asks something, he will do his part in aiding us in completing.
1: Many young people, it's my body, I can do what I want with it.
2: It's because people are looking back at what happened in 2020.
3: If it's the right way, it must be consistent with this.
4: He's going to work more powerfully in your life than ever if you have the faith.

Praise God for a new day of life. Praise God for the Sabbath day, that we can all be here together. Now, we have a very interesting topic this morning, like I mentioned, and you can't see it quite yet. When you see it, don't run away. This has been a big conversation, the 6,000 years. When does the 6,000 years end? What is the truth about this very confusing time frame? It's a big question. We know as creationists that the world is about 6,000 years old. And we have this time frame talked about in the Bible. 6,000 years of sin, and then we have a millennia in heaven with Christ. Now, when does this 6,000 years end, and when will Jesus return? I started this search quite a while ago, years and years ago, because there was many, many different opinions over the years. Started in 2004, then 2008, then 12, then 15, and it just goes on and on and on. There's many opinions, but we have to answer a few simple questions in order to understand this topic. When does it start? What is the anchor points? When does it end? And is it even a time prophecy that we should be concerned about? Is really the first thing that we should be asking. But if it is a length of time, like the 2300 days or the 1260 years, then it would be denoted as a time prophecy. So let's start walking carefully through this. Let's start at Genesis 15, verse 13. And he said unto Abram, Know of a surety that thy seed shall be a stranger in the land that is not theirs, and shall serve them, and they shall afflict them 400 years. So this was a time of probation that these people had. Now we go to Genesis 6:3. We talked about this last night. Yet his days shall be 120 years. So you might have heard from different people, these probationary periods were given to the people back then. Why would God not give us a probationary period and tell us when it will end? And if he did this, then we can know. Now the first question is this probationary time that is

Talking about here? Well, let's read in manuscript 86, and we'll just skip to the bottom, that 120 years would be the end of their probation. So this was a probationary time. Then the question has been posed, well, if God told them, then why not us? The other thing that people tend to do is they take the Old Testament prophecies and the New Testament prophecies that have been fulfilled, whether it's in 1798, 1844, or other dates, and they are transferring them into the future or into our time. Now, if we follow our rules of interpretation, we know that that is anti-biblical. Why? Because a prophecy has to be fulfilled with a single literal historical event. So we can't take something that had a fulfillment and give it a re-fulfillment again. So if the 1260 years ended in 1798, it's over. It is fulfilled. It is complete. We can't be moving these things. And I want to clarify up front that we will not be able to cover all the arguments surrounding the 6,000 years. We'll talk about a few, and I think going through, using the Bible and proper hermeneutics, that we'll come to a conclusion that is extremely clear and something that lays to rest all of these dates that people keep setting farther and farther and farther. Now, are we not supposed to set time? What about the 1260 years? That was time setting, right? Okay, what about the 23 days? That was time setting. Okay, they're before 1844, someone said. Revelation 10, verse 6. And swear by him that liveth forever and ever, who created heaven, and the things that therein are, and the earth, and the things that therein are, and the sea, and the things which are therein. That there should be what? Time no longer. This is extremely, extremely critical. Somehow, we know this, but we break it all the time. We know that in 1844, which is what this is talking about, 1844, that there is time no longer. What does that mean? There is no time. Don't be setting dates. Don't be setting times. We can't say, oh, 5 years, 10 years, 20 years, 50 years. There is no more time. And we're going to come back to this a little bit later, and you're going to see how important this is. Selected Messages, Volume 2, page 108. And the angel which I saw stand upon the sea and upon the earth lifted up his hand to heaven and swear by him that liveth forever and ever, who created heaven and the things that therein are, will skip to the bottom. This message announces the end of the prophetic periods. So we should not be setting on any prophetic dates past when? 1844. So why do we keep doing this? This is a situation that took place in her day. The daughter of Mr. Garmeyer claims, or he claims for her, to have visions. But they bear not the stamp of God. They are the same character as many such things we have met in our experience, a delusion of Satan. Were they running into delusions back then already? Yes, they were. I plainly stated at the Jackson camp meeting to these fanatical parties that they were doing the work of the adversary of souls. They were in darkness. They claimed to have great light, that probation would close in October 1884.

0: I there stated in public that the Lord had been pleased to show me that there would be, what? No definite time in the message given of God since 1844. And then I knew that this message, which four or five were engaged in advocating with great zeal, was heresy. The visions of this poor child were not of God. This light came not from heaven. Time was short, but the end was not yet. A great work was to be accomplished to prepare a people to be sealed with the seal of the living God. Now, the one point I want you to notice here is this topic goes beyond the second coming. Because people don't only claim when Christ will come back, they claim when probation will close. So, okay, we're not gonna claim when Christ is coming, but when probation will close. And we'll set a date for that. And maybe we'll use the 1,260 years, maybe we'll use the 2,300 days, and we'll calculate that in literal days. This is all anti-biblical. We cannot be doing that. We don't have license to use God's prophecies in any way that we feel is fit. Selected Messages, Volume 1, page 191. God has not revealed to us the time when this message will close, or when what? Probation will have an end. So can we find when probation will close? No. But past 1844, what do we have to let us know where we are? Do we have time? We have what? We have events. We have signs, right? God doesn't leave us in the dark, but he leaves time open. When we see the signs fulfilling, we know where we are in the stream of time. Those things that are revealed, we shall accept for ourselves and for our children. But let us not seek to know that which has been kept secret in the counsels of the Almighty. It is our duty to watch and work and wait, to labor every moment for the souls of men that are ready to perish. We are to keep walking continually in the footsteps of Jesus, working in his lines, dispensing his gifts as good stewards of the manifold grace of God. Satan will be ready to give to anyone who is not learning every day of Jesus a special message of his own creating, in order to make of no effect the wonderful truth for this time. So when we keep setting dates, whose work are we doing? Satan's work. So will we have a definite time like Noah? No. We do not have that. Because time is no longer. Letters have come to me asking me if I have any special light as to the time when probation will close. And I answer that I have only this message to bear. And the reason I'm reading multiple quotes on the same point is because with two or three witnesses, a thing is established, right? That is now time to work while the day lasts. I want you to keep that in your mind, while the day lasts. What do we say? We're in the antitypical what?
1: Day of Atonement.
0: Day of Atonement. Oops, I skipped a slide. For the night cometh in which no man can work. Now, just now, it is time for us to be watching, working, and waiting. That's the tarrying of the midnight cry message. Waiting for the bridegroom. The word of the Lord reveals the fact that the end of all things is at hand, and its testimony is most decided that it is necessary for every soul to have the truth planted in the heart so that it will control the life and sanctify the character. The Spirit of the Lord is working to take the truth of the inspired word and stamp it upon the souls so that professed followers of Christ will have a holy, sacred joy that they will be able to impart to others. The opportune time for us to work is when? Now. Just now, while the day lasts. But

0: There is no command for anyone to search the scripture in order to ascertain, if possible, when probation will close. God has what? No such message for any mortal lips. He would have no mortal tongue declare that which he has hidden in his secret counsels. No mortal tongue. And I don't know any humans on this planet that are immortal. So we should not even try and venture and set dates. Amen?
1: Amen.
0: I've heard many people lately setting time when Sunday law will start. And we've been talking about this. If we understand Revelation 13:17, then we know that the close of probation for Adventists is at Sunday law. So if we are predicting when Sunday law will happen, we are predicting when probation will close on a certain group. So should we even be predicting when Sunday law will happen? No, we don't know. God only knows. And I hope that I'm not the only one praying that God holds the winds and holds Sunday law back longer so that we can work. Now, this is part one. We're going to be going over some general concepts. And if I say it's part one, that denotes there's a part two. So please stay for this afternoon. Now, let's continue. I have no specific time of which to speak when the outpouring of the Holy Spirit will take place, when the mighty angel will come down from heaven and unite with the third angel in closing up the work for this world. When she says no specific time, does that mean we will have no idea when it takes place? No, but that means that we cannot predict ahead of time when this will take place. When the mighty angel will come down from heaven, and my message is that our only safety is in being ready for the heavenly refreshing, having our lamps trimmed and burning. Is that a reference to the 10 virgins?
2: Yes.
0: Christ has told us to watch, for in such an hour as ye think not, the Son of Man cometh. Watch and pray is the charge that is given us by our Redeemer. Day by day, we are to seek the enlightenment of the Spirit of God, that it may do its office work upon the soul and character. Oh, how much time has been wasted through giving attention to trifling things. Repent and be converted, that your sins may be blotted out, when the times of refreshing shall come from the presence of the Lord. So we need to be watching and praying. And we see the importance of this midnight cry message that the bridegroom is coming. Jesus is coming. We need to have our lamps trimmed and burning. And how can they be burning if we're not studying and putting oil into our vessel? The reason that people are caught up with these dates is because they're not studying. It's because it is sensational. It's interesting. It gives this false sense of urgency. But should we be trying to scare people or giving them this time just to change their mind? Because what happens when that date comes and goes? What happens to their faith?
3: It disappears.
0: One brother said to me, Sister White, maybe some of you have read this, do you think the Lord will come in 10 years? I think we know right now that was the wrong question. What difference does it make to you whether he shall come in 2, 4, or 10 years? Why, said he, I think I would do differently in some things than I now do if I knew the Lord was coming in 10 years. What would you do? Said I. Why, said he, I would sell my property and begin to search the word of God and try to warn the people and get them to prepare for his coming, and I would plead with God that I might be ready to meet him. That is kind of sad, because that's what we're supposed to be doing since 1844, because we're in the day

0: of atonement. We need to be searching our souls, searching our heart. We need to be studying. We need to be giving that loud cry message, or the three angels message, to the world now for people to be ready. And he said that he would start doing that if he felt it was coming in 10 years. Now for someone, maybe it would have to be 5 years for them to start, 2 years for them to start. Maybe 6 months is what they would take to start doing this. Then said I, if you knew the Lord was not coming for 20 years, would you live differently? Said he, I think I would. Then said I, you know your master's will, and it is your duty to do just as though you knew that he was coming in 20 years. I opened the scriptures and read to him what we have read this morning, and he was convicted that he should change his course. Amen. And he did change his course of action. Well, now, how selfish was that expression that he would live a different life if he knew his Lord was to come in 10 years? Why, Enoch walked with God 300 years. And this is a lesson for us that we shall walk with God every day. We are not safe unless we are waiting and watching. We must have an eye single to the glory of God. Enoch walked for 300 years. Would you still be as urgent about getting to the country, giving the three angels' message, if you knew that we were only halfway there from 1844? Or would your urgency go down? We need to ask these very important questions. Is Jesus coming soon?
1: Yes.
0: Is the time of trouble coming soon?
1: Yes.
0: Should we be ready? If our people heeded the call a long time ago, so we've had this message since 1844, and then we've had the Out of the Cities message since 1888 specifically. From 1888, if we heeded the call, we might be home already. But God's people were Laodicean. They were asleep. They forgot our whole purpose and they forgot our whole message. If we had people, our parents, our grandparents, our great-grandparents, heeding these counsels, we would have land inherited from them. And we wouldn't even be stressed about Sunday law coming because we would know the knowledge, they would have the tools, they wouldn't forget, and they would teach their children there's a time coming. We don't know when, but you need to be ready. This is important. Let me teach you. But we're fearful now because we're not ready. Watch therefore, Matthew 25, verse 13. For ye know neither the day nor the hour wherein the Son of Man cometh. SDA Bible Commentary, Volume 7, page 971. This time, which the angel declares with a solemn oath, is not the end of this world's history, neither of probationary time, but of what? Prophetic time. Really, really look at that. It is not

when we read these quotes, we see the general context, but we miss the detail. It was very interesting to me when Barbara pointed out nose breathing is much healthier than mouth breathing. And in Genesis, when God breathed life into Adam, he breathed in his nostrils. And I was like, wow, we read that all the time and we just gloss over it because we think it's unimportant. Every single word that is in the Bible in the spirit of prophecy, we need to be studying. Manuscript Release, Volume 10, page 270. Our position has been one of what? Waiting and watching, with no time proclamation to intervene between what? The close of the prophetic periods in 1844 and the time of our Lord's coming. We do not know the day nor the hour or when the definite time is, and yet the prophetic reckoning shows us that Christ is at the door. The preaching of a definite time for the judgment in the giving of the first message was ordered by God. The computation of the prophetic periods on which that message was based, placing the close of the 2300 days in the autumn of 1844, stands without impeachment. The repeated efforts to find new dates for the beginning and close of the prophetic periods and the unsound reasoning necessary to sustain these positions not only leads minds away from the present truth, but throw contempt upon all efforts to explain the prophecies. The more frequently a definite time is set for the second advent, and the more widely it is taught, the better it suits the purpose of who? Satan. After the time has passed, he excites ridicule and contempt of its advocates, and thus casts reproach upon the great Advent movement of 1843 and 44. Those who persist in this error will at last fix a date too far in the future for the coming of Christ. Thus they will be led to rest in a false security. And many will not be undeceived until when it is too late. Do you see how important it is that we only do the things that God asks us, and we only set dates where God has told us it is okay? We set reproach on the start of the message in 1844. Now, you may not know what she's actually referencing here. But what happened after 1844? I mentioned last night there was 50,000 and it went down to 50. There was many things around that time period that were talked about. We had prophecies that we don't talk about in our church. We have the 1260 years, which we do talk about, but they were talking about the 1290 years in Daniel 12. 1335 years. How many sermons have you heard on the 1290 or 1335? Anybody? Almost nobody. But it's in Daniel 12, written just like that. All these periods were pointing. They were second and third witnesses. The Bible says you need two or three witnesses to make something established. But right now, all we have is one to each of

people decided, okay, disappointment took place. The 50 said, you know what? We weren't supposed to be determining the time when Jesus will come. We're supposed to determine when he's going to the most holy place. But the other group said, no, we're going to still predict when Jesus will come. And they made a chart with all new dates, all new times, that led farther past 1844. So they took all those prophecies, changed the starting, and shifted it forward. 2300 days started at a new date, ended later. People were doing this back then, and they're trying to do this again. Each morning, consecrate yourself and your children to God for that day. Make no calculation for months or years that are not yours. So we've heard an hour and a day, but here she says what? Months and years. One day is given you, as if it were your last on earth. Work during its hours for the Master. Lay all your plans before God to be carried out or given up, as his providence shall indicate. Accept his plan instead of your own, even though their acceptance requires the abandonment of cherished projects. Thus the life will be molded more and more after the divine example, and the peace of God, which passeth all understanding, shall keep your hearts and minds through Christ Jesus. Sometimes when we come to the truth, the things that we were preaching and teaching and that we thought we held very dear, we see that they are not true and that they are in error. We don't have time to waste. We are so close to the end. Now, what does the Bible say? We're going to go a little bit deeper now. Psalms 90, verse 4, for 1,000 years in thy sight are but as yesterday when it is past, and as a watch in the night. 2 Peter 3, verse 8, but beloved, be not ignorant of this one thing. So he's saying we need to understand this thing, right? Amen. That one day is with the Lord as 1,000 years, and 1,000 years as one day. Revelation 20, verse 4. And I saw thrones, and they sat upon them, and judgment was given unto them, and I saw the souls of them that were beheaded for the witness of Jesus, and for the word of God, and which had not worshipped the beast, neither his image, neither had received his mark upon their foreheads or in their hands, and they lived and reigned with Christ how long? 1,000 years. Now we have this concept of this millennial week. It's basically the creation week put in millennia. So we have day one, day two, day three, day four, and on day seven, God rested. And we are here for these 6,000 years, and then we are to live and reign with Christ for 1,000 years, this last day. Now, we're going to switch gears a little bit. Have you ever read the start of Matthew and said, I'm going to skip? What's in the first part of Matthew? All the genealogies, right? All the boring things that make no sense and we wonder why they're even there. And that's what I thought for the longest time, until people started talking about all the 6,000 years. Then I was drawn to go take a look at these genealogies, because connected with them are dates and times. Okay, so let's take a look at this. If it's in the Bible, should we study it? Yes. Yes. So let's take a look. The chronology. Genesis 5, verse 3. And Adam lived 130 years. How long? 130 years, and begat a son in his own likeness, and after his image, and called his name Seth. So from when Adam was created, it was 130 years, and then he had a son, which was Seth. So we start to put together

together this historic timeline. Now, we don't have a starting date because we aren't told when creation took place. We don't have a date BC where historians can anchor that to. But we have this list, and I personally went through every single genealogy in the entire Bible to check this out many times. Now, we don't have time to go through it all, but I do want to go through some because this becomes very interesting. So open your Bibles with me to Genesis. Let's turn to Genesis chapter 5, which is the first one here. Genesis chapter 5 and verse 3. We just read it. And Adam lived 130 years and begat a son in his own likeness after his image and called his name Seth. So there's our first time frame. So if we look at this chart, hopefully it's not too confusing. On the left side, we have total years. So we just continue to add up the years. Then we have the event, just for reference, and then how long until the next event, and then the Bible reference that corresponds to that. So let's go down to verse 6 now. And Seth lived 105 years and begot Enos. Now verse 9. And Enos lived 90 years and begat Canaan. Now verse 12. And Canaan lived 70 years and begot Mahalalel. Now let's go to verse 15. And Mahalalel lived 65 years and begot Jared. Verse 25. And Methuselah lived 187 years and begot Lamech. So we have this go through the entire Bible. And there is not one broken point in this whole genealogy, which just was amazing to me. We'll come back to this a little bit later. Did you know that Ellen White talks about this? Another kind of evidence, this is in Great Controversy, a book that everybody reads. Another kind of evidence that vitally affected my mind, he says, this is William Miller, she's quoting William Miller, was the chronology of the scriptures. So I started this journey looking through the chronology. And I thought I was just about the first person to really try and do this. And then I read this quote, and I was like, wow, Ellen White's referencing the chronology, and she's referencing that Miller was talking about the chronology. Is there anything new under the sun? Do we have new truth today? No. It is the same truth. I found that predicted events which had been fulfilled in the past often occurred within a given time. That 120 years to the flood, the 7 days that were to precede it with 40 days of predicted rain, the 400 years of the sojourn of Abraham's seed, the 3 days of the butler's and baker's dream, the 7 years of Pharaoh's, the 40 years in the wilderness, the 3.5 years of famine, the 70 years captivity, Nebuchadnezzar's 7 times, and the 7 weeks, 62 weeks, and the 1 week making 70 weeks, determined upon the Jews. The events limited by these times were all once only a matter of what? Prophecy. So is chronology prophecy. And were fulfilled in accordance with the predictions. When therefore he, who is he again? Miller. Therefore, he found in his study of the Bible various chronological periods that according to his understanding of them extended to the second coming of Christ, because he didn't understand the purpose. He could not but regard them as the time before appointed.
which God had revealed unto his servants the secret things, says Moses,

belong unto the Lord our God, but those things which are revealed belong unto us and to our children forever. So if it's in the Bible, then it's revealed. If it's not in the Bible, it is not revealed. And the Lord declares by the prophet Amos that he will do what? Nothing. But he revealeth his secrets unto his servants, the prophets. The students of God's word may then confidently expect to find the most stupendous event to take place in human history clearly pointed out in the scriptures of truth. As I was fully convinced, says Miller, that all scripture given by inspiration of God is profitable, that it came not at any time by the will of man, but was written as the holy men were moved by the Holy Ghost, and was written for our learning, that we through patience and comfort of the scriptures might have hope. I could but regard the chronological portions of the Bible as being as much a portion of the Word of God and as much entitled to our serious consideration as any other portion of the Scriptures. I therefore felt that in endeavoring to comprehend what God had in His mercy seen fit to reveal to us, I had no right to pass over the prophetic periods. This is in great controversy. So do you think Ellen White meant for us to know this? I think she meant for everyone to know this, because great controversies should go to everyone. This totally just blew my mind, because I thought that nobody else was looking at this. And then I find that the pioneers and Ellen White were doing this way before I was. Now, this is from Miller's Works, Volume 1, page 40. He has, in his word, revealed the times in different ways, sometimes in plain language, by telling the exact number of years, at other times by types, as the year of release, the Jubilee, and the Sabbaths. Now, these are not the Seventh-day Sabbaths, these are the Feast Sabbaths. In other places, by figurative language, by calling a year a day, or 1,000 years a day. Again, by analogy, as in Hebrews 4:10, showing as God created the heavens and earth and all that are in them in 6 days and rested on the seventh, so Christ would be 6,000 years creating the new heavens and earth and would rest on the seventh millennium. Now, what I found in the chronology, once we went through everything, and I will show you a little bit more in detail this afternoon, something extremely interesting that I never expected came up. But we're going to pause that because there's some more things that we need to go over first. And that is this question. Of the 6,000, the 4,000, and the 2,000-year time frames, because this is a big thing that's being talked about right now, calculating with the 4,000 years. Is this something that we can substantiate? This is the big question. And this is where we'll pick up this afternoon. I'm sorry, but I need you to come back. Let us close with prayer. Our Heavenly Father, you have given us a special message for this time, the three angels' messages. Your prophet has written that we need to study every part of Scripture. Lord, I don't want this message to be my own. It is not my own. You had given it to your prophet and your people long ago. There is nothing new under the sun. We don't own anything. And I pray that you would give clearness of mind to the people here listening, and clearness of message as it comes forward, that it wouldn't be from me, but they would see the truth that is in your word. We ask that you'd be with us the rest of this Sabbath and the rest of this service. We pray this in Jesus' name.

You know, the Bible is a magnificent book. There are people that think that they can just take the New Testament and leave the Old Testament behind. You lose so much of the richness of the Word if you do that. The Bible is such a complete book, and it is so deep in its spirituality that you will never, ever, ever be able to exhaust what it has to offer. It's impossible. And every single verse in the Bible is loaded with meaning. Jesus, referring to the Old Testament, said, "These scriptures, these are they that testify about me," he said. They're all about Jesus. So the Bible isn't just a historic book. It gives you the history of origin. It gives you the history of the battle, forces that were involved in the battle between good and evil, corroborated by archaeology and all of those magnificent finds. It's not only a book of origins and history. It's a book of salvation. It's a book of salvation. It's a book of prophecy. There are so many aspects from which we can study the Bible. It's unbelievable. Every single story in the Bible must have at least three applications, except for those that are direct, historic, and origin-based. So we have, for example, in every story, we have a typology. A typology is an enactment of a greater truth that will follow afterwards. So we have typology. Then we must have eschatology. And eschatology is a future.

picture view of what is happening. And then every story in the Bible must have soteriology, which means it must have an aspect of salvation in it. So every story, when you read a story in the Bible, ask yourself, what does this tell me about salvation in Christ? What does it tell me about a greater reality to follow? And what does it tell me about eschatology, of future fulfillment of prophecy? What does it tell me? And if I put that package together, then we must always remember that the rule is never going to be broken, because this is the Bible. This is not some ordinary book. So if we find it in typology, if we find the soteriology in it, the story of salvation in Christ in it, and we find it in typology, then we must apply it to eschatology, and the typology must tell us about the events. If we do that consistently, then we won't get lost in the quagmire of prophetic interpretation. And one of the issues of eschatology is, what will be the mark of the beast? How will it be applied? Is it a question of a chip, which is the modern theology, or has it to do with the law of God? Has it to do with salvation and transgression of God's law? And we can find that answer only if we carefully study typology. So this lecture is called The Typology of Deliverance. And I really enjoyed this one. It was so nice to look at the various typologies. Here's the picture of the Exodus, which is, of course, a typological story of an end time event. So it is eschatology in typology. Let's go to the various stories and see if we can pick up the thread. Here you have Genesis 12, verse 1. Now the Lord had said unto Abram, get thee out of thy country and from thy kindred and from thy father's house unto a land that I will show thee. This is salvation. He is being called out of the world to be a peculiar treasure. Verse 5 says, and Abram took Sarai, his wife, and Lot, his brother's son, and all their substance that they had gathered, and the souls that they had gotten in Haran. And they went forth to go into the land of Canaan, and into the land of Canaan they came. Now on the left over here, you have an exhibit in the British Museum, and jewelry from Ur. If you thought women were adorned in these days, I've got news for you. These women in Ur were something else. They were fantastically beautiful. And Sarai was one of the exhibit A's in beauty. And she is a bride. She is a bride married to a type. Fascinating story. There's a typology in every sub-typology, in every sub-little story. It gets so mind-boggling, you could have a whole night's lecture just on this story. But here he is being taken out of this land where the culture was extremely developed. Imagine if the women walked around like this. This was gold. Not fake, make-believe stuff. And he calls him out and he says, go to Canaan. And there he goes, and he behaves, and he listens to the word of the Lord, and he leaves, and he goes to Canaan. And Abram passed through the land unto the place of Sichem in the plain of Moreh. And the Canaanite was in the land, and the Lord appeared unto Abram and said, unto thy seed will I give this land. Here is a eschatological promise.

Canaanites about his faith. And there builded he an altar to the Lord who appeared unto him, and he removed from thence unto a mountain on the east of Bethel, and pitched his tent, having Bethel on the west and Hai on the east, and there he builded an altar unto the Lord, and he called upon the name of the Lord. He was different to all the others. He had been called out, and he was witnessing. This is the story. In the land of Ur, round about here somewhere, which is the place where Babylon would have been. And then the Bible says, and Abraham journeyed, going on still towards the south, and there was famine in the land. And Abram went down into Egypt to sojourn there, for the famine was grievous in the land. Genesis 12, verse 9 to 10. So here he is, and he's running out of supplies. And he says, oh, I need a safe way. And we're not going to get it here. You know, this is the backwaters. We come from Ur. Let's go down into Egypt. And let's go and take care of our needs right there. I'm going to have a problem because, you know, Sarai, you're beautiful. And I'm going to get into trouble over there. So we read, and it came to pass when he was come near to enter into Egypt, that he had said unto Sarai his wife, behold, now I know that thou art a fair woman to look upon. The New King James says, a woman of beautiful countenance. Therefore it shall come to pass, when the Egyptians shall see thee, that they will say, this is his wife, and they will kill me, but they will save thee alive. So he showed tremendous trust in his relationship with God. Say, I pray thee, thou art my sister. Now, he wasn't lying, because she really was his sister through his father's side, but she wasn't really his sister, so he bent the truth. That it may be well with me for thy sake, and my soul shall live because of thee. And it came to pass that when Abram was come into Egypt, the Egyptians beheld the woman, that she was fair, of beautiful countenance. And the princes also of Pharaoh saw her and commended it before Pharaoh, and the woman was taken into Pharaoh's house. And here he was, his wife was gone. I bet he chewed all his nails off. And he entreated Abraham well for her sake. So Abraham gets treated well. And he had sheep and oxen, and he had asses and men servants and maid servants and she asses and camels. And then the Lord plagued Pharaoh and his house with great plagues. Typology, pointing to eschatology. Great plagues because of Sarai, Abraham's wife. What was the problem? Why couldn't he take his wife? It was against what? Against God's law. Which law in particular? Seventh commandment. So here was the law of God, and here was a transgression of the law at stake. Who's the real guilty party in this? Abraham is the real guilty party. And Sarai goes along with it. And she puts on her harem clothes, and she doesn't say a word, and off she goes. She goes along with it. And there she is. And Pharaoh gets plagued. And Pharaoh called Abraham and said, what is this that thou hast done unto me? Why didst thou not tell me that she was thy wife? Why saidst thou she was my sister, so I might have taken her to be my wife? Now therefore, behold, thy wife, take her, go thy way. And Pharaoh commanded his men concerning him, and they sent him away, and his wife, and all that he had. Good grief. Here is Abraham. He walks down to Egypt. There is no command, go to Egypt, where you can find a supermarket that will satisfy your needs. He doesn't build an altar, because he knows he's in trouble. He doesn't want to demonstrate this.

He built it in Canaan, where God said go, but he doesn't build one here. And then there is a transgression of God's law at stake. He is trembling with fear. He really deserves a bonks on the bean, but Pharaoh gets hit with a plague. And Abraham marches out with his wife and all his substance. And he walks out mega rich. There's the story of salvation. In a nutshell, typologically, we are all sinners. We are called out of the land of Ur, and we're told to sojourn with Christ along the path. We stumble and we fall upon the way. We go down to Egypt. We are scared about who we are and what we are, and we hide behind our facades. God reads the heart and he knows. Abraham knows this is transgression. I know that Abraham will have sat in a quiet corner and wept. I would have. I would hate Pharaoh to cast his beady little eye upon my wife. And I would really, really have to be scared witless to allow something like that to happen. And so that was his situation. And off he goes. And then comes deliverance. Abraham deserves the plagues. He's not that much better than the others. But he knows God. He knows God's law. He wants to do it in his heart. He's not absolutely magnificent. Plagues fall on Pharaoh. And he departs with great riches. And so Jesus Christ will let the plagues fall on those who do not have God in their heart, transgress God's law, yes, but those who acknowledge him will receive great riches. They will have won the great pearl of great price. Wonderful story. And he went with all that he had. Now, let's go a little bit into history. And let's go into the time periods involved. Sennacherib III. He is the fifth king of the 12th dynasty. And in that period, this was a high time in the Egyptian dynasty. There is his Kardush. His son and successor was a co-regent together with him, and his name was Amenemhat III. So we have a ruler, we have a co-regent. Sennacherib is probably the best attested king of the new kingdom. He ruled the country for perhaps as long as 37 years as the fifth pharaoh of the Egypt's 12th dynasty from around 1878 to 1848, and that fits square into the chronology. And he was the king. This king's birth name was Sennacherib. He was also a man of the goddess Voseret. So there's a goddess involved. He's also sometimes referred to as Sevoseret III or Sennacherib III, or by the Greek as Sesostris III. So here is this man. There's a pharaoh. There's a co-regent. There's a goddess involved. Here's the Sphinx to Sennacherib III. Here is Amenet III, that's his co-regent and his son. And this is what it says, what he wrote, what Sennacherib wrote. He said, "Now as for every son of mine who shall maintain this boundary, which my majesty has made, he is my son, he is born of my majesty, the likeness of a son, who is the champion of his father, who maintains the boundary of him that begat him. Now as for him, who shall relax it and shall not fight for it? He is not my son. He is not born to me." And his son, Amenemhat III, heeded this warning. And interestingly, Sennacherib III was later deified in Nubia as a god. So that's history. This was the pharaoh. And you know, if you look at him, he was pretty lucky with them ears.
to get a woman like Sarai. But anyway.

way. There was a pharaoh. There was a co-regent. There was a goddess involved. The law of God was involved. Transgression of God's law was involved. There were plagues. There was a deliverance with great substance. He that should have gotten the hiding walked away with great substance. Fortunately, Abraham learned his lesson. He never did anything like that ever again. Genesis chapter 20, verse 2. Now Abraham said to Sarah, his wife, "She's my sister." He comes to another king. And Abimelech, king of Gerar, sent and took Sarah. Good grief, he did it again. And Abraham said, "Because I thought surely the fear of God is not in this place, and they will kill me on account of my wife." Then Abimelech took sheep and oxen and male and female servants and gave them to Abraham, and he restored Sarah, his wife, to him. I'm not reading the whole story. He also realized here was a problem, and his house was plagued, and here he walks off again with great substance. Genesis 20, verse 16, "Then to Sarah he said, 'Behold, I have given your brother 1,000 pieces of silver. Indeed, this vindicates you before all who are with you and before everybody.'" Thus she was rebuked. She was rebuked as well. Abraham, and she was rebuked. But they walk off with great substance. They are delivered, these imperfect lovers of God, wanting to do what is right, demonstrating the plan of salvation, being weak and failing, end up with great substance of deliverance. Unbelievable. Second time round. Genesis 26 verse 5 says, "Because that Abraham obeyed my voice and kept my charge, my commandments, my statutes, and my laws." Good grief. Did he do it so well, yes or no? No, but it must have been in his heart. And who is the judge of that? God. Romans 4 verse 3, "For what says the scripture? Abraham believed God and it was counted unto him for righteousness." Did he believe absolutely in God's protection? No. And don't we, when times get tough, also say, "Where was God in this? We went through all of this." Don't we have that same experience? Exactly the same. So take heart. He deserves a hiding. He walks off with great riches. Galatians 3, 7. "Know ye therefore that they which are of faith, the same are the children of Abraham. And the scripture which was fulfilled, which says Abraham believed God, and it was imputed unto him for righteousness, and he was called the friend of God." So God takes our weakness into account. So here we have a nice typological story, and you will remember the details. Now, type can have an antitype, which can have another antitype, and another antitype, and another antitype. And an antitype is always greater than a type. So the fulfillment of the first typology must be greater than the previous one, and it must give us more details. So now let's go to another pharaoh. And this one was the mightiest pharaoh of all times. And his name was Thutmose III. And he's the one who said, "Who's the Lord that I should obey his voice? I do not know the Lord. I will not serve him." And here he is depicted in this relief where he's marching over his enemies, picking them up by the scruff of the hair and trampling upon the soldiers. The Napoleon of Egypt, the mightiest pharaoh of all time, the pharaoh of the 18th dynasty, who died on the exact date of the Exodus. Interesting. And he had a co-regent, his son, Amenhotep II, who happened not to be in Egypt when the plagues fell on Egypt, and therefore he was spared. But his firstborn son died. And here is his statue with the relief, "All is well in my kingdom, all is at rest.
when he was infuriated.

upon his return and went and slaughtered a whole bunch of people, tied their heads to his boat and sailed it down the Nile for everyone to see. He was infuriated because all the slaves were gone. His firstborn was dead. And he was a co-regent. Now, the story thickens. All is well in my kingdom. All is at rest. The Egyptians are very much like the Russians. They will tell only what they want you to know. So I've used this example before, but if something explodes in space, they will say we successfully tested an explosive device. And so here he's saying all is well. This is the tomb of Thutmose III where they found this fake mummy, which is the mummy of a 20-year-old rather than of an 80-year-old, because they couldn't find the real one. He's somewhere buried in the Dead Sea, on the Red Sea. And here in his tomb, the priest throwing down his staff and it turning into a serpent. Fascinating story. And here is Amenhotep or Amenophis II. That's his co-regent. That's his son. And here you have the relief of Isis. We have a goddess giving him Ankh, life. He receives his life from a goddess. We have a regent. We have a co-regent. We have a goddess. And now we get to a little interesting story. Here is the relief of, in this tomb of the Book of the Dead, the Umdayat. Now this Pharaoh, Thutmose III, was the high priest also. So he was a religio-political leader. And he worshipped the dead. Fascinating. So there you have the Book of the Dead in the tombs. Osiris, the god of the dead. Thutmose III, attributed with the Umdayat, the guidebook of the dead. There is Isis and Horus. And the worship of all these things. So here was a pantheon of Egyptian gods. And this pharaoh was fascinating. Here you have Anubis, the god of mummification, who receives the dead. He's basically an acronym of Osiris, the god of the dead. But Thutmose favored another deity. The top deity in the Egyptian pantheon was the god Amun. And Thutmose favored another god in the pantheon, namely Re-Herakhti, the sun god. And so he raised him up to the head of the Egyptian gods. Now all the deities were always honored with two obelisks, but Re-Herakhti was to be the one supreme one, one obelisk. So here we have an interesting story. You have a pharaoh, you have a co-regent, there's a goddess involved, and he changes the religion of Egypt by raising the sun god to the head position in the place of Amun in the Egyptian hierarchy of gods. And there is the relief of Re-Herakhti. And it's also the one that a high priest of it threw the serpent or the rod, and it became a serpent. He has a relief where he is dedicating, Thutmose III is dedicating a temple to this new top deity, Re-Herakhti, the sun god. Interesting, Thutmose III was later worshipped and deified as the incarnation of Re-Herakhti. So the previous pharaoh, Senusret, was also deified, and this one is deified. So he's a god king. He changes the religion. He raises the sun god to the position of dominance. And what is the battle about? Afterwards, Moses and Aaron went in and told Pharaoh, "Thus says the Lord God of Israel, let my people go that they may hold a feast unto me in the wilderness." And Pharaoh said, "Who is the Lord that I should obey his voice and let Israel go?

I know not the Lord, neither will I let Israel go. Exodus 5, 1 to 2. And the king of Egypt said unto them, wherefore do you, Moses and Aaron, let the people from their works? Get ye to your burdens. And Pharaoh said, behold, the people of the land now are many, and you make them rest. And the word rest there is the word Shabbat, from their burdens, Exodus 5, 4 to 5. So here's a Pharaoh, a deified religio-political leader who, with a co-regent, who raises the sun god to the position of preeminence, and he makes a law. He says, you will not Shabbat, you will work. He makes an anti-Sabbath law. Shabbat. To rest, desist, to keep or observe the Sabbath. So Moses had reintroduced the law of God, Sabbath keeping, and Pharaoh made an anti-Sabbath law. When Pharaoh made an anti-Sabbath law, how did God answer him? Plagues. Plagues. He's messing with God's law. Plagues. So, blood, frogs, lice, flies, cattle, boils, hail, locusts, darkness, firstborn. Please note that four of them will be repeated in the final seven plagues. So this is eschatology, and this is typology, demonstrating an eschatology, and the eschatology must be in harmony with the typology. So the first typological story, you didn't have much detail. You knew it was the law of God. You knew the guilty parties. And you knew that the one was delivered with great riches and the other one received plagues. Hear the same thing? Moses was so righteous, he never put a foot wrong. Did you know that? Or did he? Yes, he was a murderer. He killed someone. He had his black belt in karate. And he went, gah! And then he buried him in some sand that nobody should see him. So he wasn't perfect. But the story is that they come out with great substance, and he brought forth his people with joy and his chosen with gladness, and gave them the lands of the heathen, and they inherited the labor of the people, that they might observe his statutes and keep his laws. Praise ye the Lord. Psalms 105, 43 to 45. And all the riches of the Egyptians were taken and given to the children of Israel, who murmured and muttered and groaned and rebelled and were pathetic. And yet they were delivered with great substance. We serve a wonderful God. We serve a wonderful God. And fascinatingly, and the Lord said to Moses, I will rain down bread from heaven for you. The people are to go out each day and gather enough for that day. And in this way I will test them, that I may prove them whether they will walk in my law or no. This is before Sinai. Exodus 16 verse 4. And here the manna falls. And it falls every single day. 6 days you are to gather it, but on the seventh day, the Sabbath, there will not be any. Fascinating. Bear in mind that the Lord has given you the Sabbath. That is why on the sixth day he gives you bread for 2 days. Everyone is to stay where he is on the seventh day. No one is to go out. Exodus 16, 29. Here the bread falls. And every day they go and gather it. And if they try to gather for 2 days, what happens? It gets rotten. But on the sixth day, there is twice as much they can gather for 2 days, and it does not get rotten. So every Sabbath there's a miracle, and the bread does not get rotten. What does the bread stand for? Stands for the body of Christ. So
The manna falls, it stands for the body of Christ. On the sixth

day, there's twice as much and it lasts right through the Sabbath. And on the first day, there is bread again. When was Christ, therefore, crucified and preserved according to the typology? On what day? Friday. Are there people that claim there was a Wednesday crucifixion because he had to be 3 days and 3 nights in the grave? Yes or no? That's a typological travesty. It cannot be. Or else the manna on Wednesday would have had to last until Sunday morning. Typology tells me it cannot be like that. Now the Bible says, I will not let my Holy One see corruption. Jesus had no corruption. He did not decay. Why not? Every scientist will tell you that even a day or a night is not enough to prevent decay. The minute you die, the second you die, decay sets in. But here was a miracle. The manna was by miracle kept from decay. And so Christ was kept by miracle from decay, just like the manna. But here they go. What was the issue? The issue was the law of God. They were taken out. They were given the plan of salvation in type. So here we have soteriology. Jesus Christ and his salvation in the manna. We have the transgression of the law of God, in particular an anti-Sabbath law. 6 days you shall gather it, but on the seventh, which is the Sabbath, in it there shall be none. Exodus 16:28. This is salvation in Christ in typology. Fine. Second typological story. We have some more detail. Again, we have the law. We have a specific law, a very specific law. The Sabbath law is at stake. The plagues fall on Pharaoh. There's a co-regent. There's a goddess. There's a change of religion. And the Pharaoh is a religio-political figure. Fascinating, isn't it? Now let's go a little bit further. The Ark of the Covenant and the Temple of Dagon. Here are the priests of Dagon. They have the fish mitre on the head. And the Philistines take this ark and they put it into their temple. When the Philistines, 1 Samuel 4:6, heard the noise of the shout, they said, "What meaneth the noise of this great shout in the camp of Hebrews?" And they understood that the ark of the Lord was coming to the camp. And the Philistines were afraid, for they said, "God is coming to the camp." So they're scared that this ark is God. And they say, "Woe unto us, for there has not been such a thing heretofore. Woe unto us, who shall deliver us out of the hand of these mighty gods? These are the gods that smote the Egyptians with all the plagues in the wilderness. Be strong and quit yourselves like men, O ye Philistines, that you be not servants unto the Hebrews." And the Philistines fought, and Israel was smitten. Why was Israel smitten? They went and fetched the ark because they were being beaten by the Philistines, and the great shout went up. Now the ark is here. We've got it made. They trusted in the ark to be delivered, and they were beaten miserably. Don't trust in idolatry. Trust in God. There's no thing that will save you. So the Philistines fought and Israel was smitten and they fled every man into his tent and there was a great slaughter, for there fell of Israel 30,000 footmen. Don't trust in things. Don't trust in false religion to deliver you. And the ark was taken.

chapter 5 says, "And when they arose early in the morrow morning, behold, Dagon was fallen upon his face to the ground before the ark of the Lord, and the head of Dagon and both the palms of his hands were cut off upon the threshold. Only the stump of Dagon was left." Three little bundles. A stump, hands, head. Three little bundles. Don't try and subject the ark to someone else, to another deity. And so they put it on the cart with a young cows that had just given birth and were certainly not going to run in a different direction from their calves. And they said, if they run, then we know. And off they went all the way back. The hand of the Lord was heavy on the people of Ashdod, and he ravaged and struck them with what? Tumors, plagues, both Ashdod and his territory. And the Philistines called for the priests and the diviners, saying, "What shall we do with the ark of the Lord? Tell us how we should send it to its place." So they said, "If you send away the ark of the Lord, do not send it empty, but by all means return it to him with a trespass offering, and then you will be healed. And it will be known to you why his hand is not removed from you. Therefore you shall make images of your tumors and images of your rats, which ravage your land, and you shall give glory to the God of Israel. Perhaps he will lighten his hand upon you from your gods and from your land. And then why do you harden your hearts as the Egyptians and Pharaoh hardened their hearts?" You see the links? "When he did mighty things amongst them, did they not let the people go that they might depart?" Typology. The law of God taken, subjected to another deity, plagues. Which deity? Dagon. Elijah and the prophets of Baal and Ashtoreth in some translations. This is a Baal temple, and fascinating. This is at Baal Bek. Let's read this story. "And it came to pass when Ahab saw Elijah that Ahab said unto him, 'Art thou he that troubleth Israel?' And he answered, 'I have not troubled Israel, but thou and thy father's house, in that you have forsaken the commandments of the Lord, and thou hast followed Balaam.'" Again, we have the commandments of the Lord at stake. "Now therefore send and gather to me all Israel unto the Mount Carmel, and the prophets of Baal, 450, and the prophets of the groves, 400, that's Asherah. So we have a female deity. Priests of a female deity. And we have prophets of Baal. And they eat at Jezebel's table. We have a woman. And the woman in typology is a church. And in Revelation, there's a woman in the middle church called Jezebel. And she is into sun worship. And she led the children of Israel into sun worship. She was a Phoenician princess. And Ahab sent unto all the children of Israel, gathered the prophets together unto Mount Carmel. And Elijah came unto all the people and said, 'How long halt thee between two opinions? If the Lord be God, follow him. But if Baal, then follow him.' And the people answered him not a word." 1 Kings 18:19 to 21. I don't know whether she looked like that, but who knows? 2 Kings 9:20. We know how the story goes out. Jezebel has a tantrum. Elijah runs away. All of these issues. Prophet prophesies what will happen to Jezebel. Eventually it happens. I'm not going to go through the whole story. The law of God was at stake. There was a woman. There was a Jezebel. There were two sets of priests. "Now when Jehu had come to Jezreel, Jezebel heard of it." He came to sentence her to death, as it were. "And she put paint on her eyes and adorned her head and looked through a window." One translation says she enlarged her eyes. So she was using all these external little things. "Then he said, 'Throw her down.' So they threw her down, and some of her blood spattered on the wall and on the horses, and he trampled her underfoot. And when he had gone in, he ate and drank. And then he said, 'Go now, see this accursed woman and bury her, for she was a king's daughter.'

say that Elijah must first come? And Jesus answered and said unto them, Elijah truly shall first come and restore all things. But I say unto you, Elijah is come already. And they knew him not, but have done unto him whatever they listed. Likewise shall also the Son of Man suffer of them. Then the disciples understood that he spoke unto them of John the Baptist. Matthew 17:10-13. So here's a typological story. The Elijah story was a type. Here was a fulfillment in anti-type. And there will be a final fulfillment, and final Elijah will restore all things, an anti-type of an anti-type. Okay. This is the place where he baptized Jesus. This is the very spot where they say it happened in Israel. In those days came John the Baptist preaching in the wilderness of Judea and saying, repent ye, for the kingdom of heaven is at hand. His message is, we're living in judgment time, repent. For this is he who is spoken of by the prophets Isaiah, saying, the voice of one crying in the wilderness, prepare ye the way of the Lord, make paths, strike his paths straight. And the same John had raiment of camel hair and leather girdled about his loins, and his meat was locusts and wild honey. Then went out to him Jerusalem and all Judea and all the region around about the Jordan, and were baptized of him in Jordan, confessing their sins. But when he saw many of the Pharisees and Sadducees came to his baptism, he said unto me, O generation of vipers, who has warned you to flee from the wrath to come? Bring forth therefore fruits meet to repentance, and think not to say within yourselves, we have Abraham to our father. You are not salvation, you have no salvation by lineage. You're not saved because you belong to a particular church, a particular group, or whatever, or because you have the ark with you. For I say unto you that God is able of these stones to raise up children unto Abraham. And then he rebukes Herod because he has taken his brother's wife as his wife. Is there a transgression of the law here? Yes. The second Elijah, there's a transgression of the law. For Herod had laid hold on John and bound him and put him in prison for Herodias' sake, his brother Philip's wife. The Bible doesn't even acknowledge him as the wife of Herod. So now we have an interesting story. We have a woman. We have a ruler, Herod. For John said unto him, it is not lawful for thee to have her. You're breaking God's law. We have God's law at stake again. And when he would have put him to death, he feared the multitude because they counted him as a prophet. So there was a little plot. But when Herod's birthday was kept, the daughter of Herodias, that was Salome, danced before them and pleased Herod. We have a woman. We have a daughter, we have a king. Whereupon he promised with an oath to give her whatsoever she would ask. And she, being before instructed of her mother, so the mother instructs the daughter, she dances before the king. Who dances, the mother or the daughter? The daughter. Give me here John the Baptist's head in a charger. And here's the relief. Salome dancing before King Herod. This is the place, Mukavir, where John the Baptist was beheaded. This was one of the strongholds. This is the precise locality where this happened. This is where Herod was, and this is where John the Baptist had been kept. Okay, now we've had a number of typological stories. Each one of them had certain characteristics. Now let's go to this power. The little horn power. He will think to change times and laws. Daniel 7 verse 25. So he'll basically say, who is the Lord that I should obey his voice? The Pope has power to change times, to abrogate laws, and to dispense with all things, even the precepts of Christ. So he says he can do.

do it in his own writings. The Pope's will stands for reason. He can dispense above the law and of wrong make right by correcting and changing laws. Pope Nicholas quoted. The Bible calls this woman Mystery Babylon the Great. And here is a relief from Babylon. And here is this young lady holding a cup in her hand. And you thought the mini skirt was a modern invention? I have news for you. There is nothing new under the sun. And here were the priests of Baal and Dagon. And they wore a mitre on their heads. Here is a priest. And here was the mitre of the priests of Dagon. And here is the mitre of this priest. Is it possible that he will take the law of God and put it in his temple and subject it to Dagon? Here are the high priests of Baal worship, priests of Dagon, with their water, their holy water that they sprinkle. There's the symbol of the sun god deity, with the waves coming down and the wavy waves, which means it's female aspect of the deity. A high priest of Dagon, a high priest today. Oh, a whole host of them. All wearing the mitre of Dagon. And here is the temple, the great shrine. Revelation 17, verse 5, and upon her forehead was a name written, Mystery Babylon the Great, the mother of harlots and abominations of the earth. And they worshipped the dragon which gave power unto the beast, and they worshipped the beast, saying, who is like unto the beast, who is able to make war with him? And when you walk into the Vatican, the symbol of the dragon is everywhere, because it is the symbol of Rome. And it is in the papal crest. It is the symbol of the Vatican. So placing God's law in Dagon's temple, the Dagon priests with their fish mitre hats, and here is a modern Dagon priest with a fish mitre hat. Is he a God king? He claims he can change God's law. And what did he do to religion? Of all the pagan cults, that of Mithras was the most formidable rival of Christianity. I'm quoting history to you. On which is exerted a noticeable influence. Many of current practices come from Mithraism. The 25th of December was the birthday of Mithras. The first day of the week, dedicated to the sun, was his holy day, as opposed to the Jewish Sabbath. The Mithraics also practiced baptism with the blood of a bull, and confirmation, and expected salvation from a Eucharist Last Supper. The Mithraic ethic, like the Christian, was aesthetic and pure. So here was a form of godliness, but a totally different religion, and it was a sun worship. And here is Mitra, and he seems to have a nice relationship with this eagle. Being hypnotized there. There are seven grades of Mithraism, and you go through all of them, and the highest is Father under Saturn. And there you get a congregation. So the priests who had a congregation were called Father. Do we have a religion like that today? It was possible for a Mithraic initiate to be a member of more than one cult. Does this religious system have more than one religious order within its ranks? Can you choose to be a Dominican, a Jesuit, or a Franciscan, or whatever you want to be? Yes, you can. In AD 70, Titus and his legions descended on Jerusalem, reducing much of it to rubble together with its beautiful temple. 60 years later, the Jewish nationalists tried it again. Under Bar Kokhba, a false messiah, again they lost, and in 135, Jerusalem suffered a second, even more thorough destruction, when the Emperor Hadrian annihilated the Jewish state. And the Romans were sick and tired of all these Jewish wars. Now this is history. And all the quotes are there.

In the second century, the Romans changed their weekly calendar. Please note, second century, the Romans changed their weekly calendar. The traditional sun god, Apollo, had not been the chief god. Jupiter was the chief god. And so the second day was dedicated to the sun. But now, because of Mithraism, the sun god had grown more important, and the week was revised to make Sunday the first day of the week. Calling it Dies Solis, Day of the Sun. And so Sunday came into existence. The Jewish Wars in AD 66 to 70 and the Second Jewish Revolt in AD 132 to 135 caused tremendous anti-Semitism in Rome. And in AD 135, the Emperor Hadrian outlawed Jewish worship and Sabbath keeping. So here's a law. And it's a Roman emperor, and he says, you will not keep the Sabbath. And he changes the deities. He takes the second deity of the pantheon, elevates him to the first place, and changes the weekly cycle to make Sunday the first day of the week, dedicated to Mithra. This caused a crisis for Christians who felt compelled to distance themselves from the Jewish religion. The precedent set by the Roman calendar changed enabled the Christians to follow suit and shift their worship from the seventh to the first day of the week, thus extending the annual Easter Sunday to a weekly Easter celebration. If you want to verify it, here's the Encyclopedia Britannica. The Jewish War, AD 66 to 70, aroused tremendous anti-Semitism. And then it talks about the Emperor Hadrian. And at the conclusion of the war, in which many Romans perished, a furious Emperor Hadrian issued a decree to outlaw Jewish worship, particularly Sabbath keeping. So here came a crisis. So this was the first anti-Sabbath law that the church had to face. And at that time, believers generally were still observing the seventh day in accordance with one of the Ten Commandments. Instead of enduring the test, however, the Pope, supported perhaps by a majority in the Roman congregation, took a radical step. He changed, what did he do? He changed their day of worship to Sunday. He extended the Easter celebration into a weekly observance. If pagan Romans would shift the Sunday from the second to the first position, then Christian Romans could move the Lord's Day from the seventh to the first. So here they shifted the day of worship. The fateful decision to bring in a regular Sunday keeping was made in the time of Telesophorus, 125 to 136, when he headed the Church of Rome. He died within a year of Hadrian's edict. His successor was Hignius, 136 to 140, and the new day of worship was firmly entrenched by the time of Pius I. So here they changed something. Interesting what Justin Martyr wrote to the emperor, and he was a Christian. He said, a contemporary of Pius, he writes in his Rationale for Sunday Keeping to the Emperor Antoninus Pius, about 150 AD. Sunday, Dies Solis, is the day on which we all hold our common assembly, because it is the first day on which God, having wrought a change in darkness and matter, made the world, and Jesus Christ, our Savior, on the same day rose from the dead. Now, this is interesting. Mithraism, Encyclopedia Britannica, Justin Martyr and others like him found a good deal of common ground between Christianity and Mithraism, the cult of Sol Invictus, the unconquerable sun, from Persia, and etc., etc. We don't have to read through the whole thing. Easter. Now, this is interesting. I'm not going to read the whole quote. You can get it there from the Encyclopedia Britannica and other sources. Easter was a commemoration of the Pasch that took place, and the Pasch feast and all that was pertained to it. And how did it happen that it always had to fall on a Sunday? An early example was the demand by Pope Victor that all should celebrate Easter on Sunday. He went further. He excommunicated the Christians in the Roman province of Asia who continued observing it on Nisan 14.

the date of the Jewish Passover. So Nisan 14 took place whenever the moon dictated that the month should be started. And so it could fall on any day of the week. Remember, the Sadducees said, no, it always has to fall after a regular Sabbath, so it must always be on a Sunday. But the Pharisees kept it on any day, depending on which day it fell. So here, this man outlawed it. They insisted on following a calendar that God himself had instituted more than 1,500 years before. Indeed, they were stressing the crucifixion rather than the resurrection. For this reason, they were derisively labeled as quarto decimans, 14th, after the Latin word 14th, because they kept it on Nisan 14 and not necessarily on Sunday. So here they were keeping a Sadduceal law. If you want to check that, Sadducees, Sunday, Pentecost. The majority of Jews and early Christians followed the theology of the Pharisees, calculating this date according to the Hebrew lunar calendar. From year to year, both Nisan 14 and 15 fell on different days of the week. Some Jews, however, followed the positions of the Essenes and the Sadduceans, and they always kept it on a Sunday. The theologians of Nicaea also applied anti-Semitic rule in order to prevent the festival from coinciding either with the Jewish Passover or with a celebration of the quarto decimans, as they were called. Special provision was made, should the full moon actually occur on Sunday, to defer the celebration of Easter until the next Sunday. And isn't it fascinating that Pope John Paul II did the same thing? And when Easter happened to fall on the same day as Nisan 14, he changed it by a week. This happened in 2001. Full moon fell on Sunday the 8th April, which coincided with the Jewish Passover. Easter was therefore delayed for a week and celebrated on Sunday the 15th of April. So Sunday worship was introduced by the Romans, and the Christian Romans followed suit and took a stand against those that followed the Jewish custom. Here you can read it in the Jewish Encyclopedia. It tells you that the Sadducees were the ones that kept it always on a Sunday. So this wasn't biblical. The papal invention of Easter Sunday was tinged with paganism. Nevertheless, at the Council of Nicaea, the Emperor Constantine supported it and imposed it on all his territories. His reasoning was also blatantly anti-Semitic. He wrote, "Let us then have nothing in common with the detestable Jewish crowd, for we have received from our Savior a different way." Now, please remember that the emperor, the title Pontifex Maximus, has been transferred to the papacy, which today has that title and therefore is the emperor. Constantine, in spite of his conversion, he was almost certainly a Mithraic. His triumphal arch, built for him after his conversion, testifies to the sun god or unconquered sun. He never ceased to honor it, keeping its image on his coins. He also set up a statue of the sun god bearing his features in the forum, and another of the mother goddess, Cybele. Though she was presented in a posture of Christian prayer, and she was changed into Mary later. Constantine inherited the title Pontifex Maximus, which the bishop has now. He also added Bishop of Bishop, Vicarius Christi, all of the titles of the papacy. And he made a law. On the venerable day of the sun, let the magistrates and people residing in the cities rest, and let all workshops be closed. Edict of Constantine, AD 321. Now here's the interesting thing. That's a Sunday law, but that's not an anti-Sabbath law. What kind of law did Pharaoh make? He made an anti-Sabbath law. He said, "You, Moses, make the people rest. Get ye unto your burdens." Let's look at this Pharaoh, just a little bit later, 360 AD, the Roman Catholic Church makes this law. Christians shall not Judaize.

keep the Sabbath and be idle on Saturday, Sabbath original, but shall work on that day, but the Lord's day they shall especially honor. Council of Laodicea, Canon 29. What kind of law is that? That's an anti-Sabbath law and a Sunday law rolled in one. Okay. Let's go to the main church of the Roman Catholic Church. This is the chief church. This is St. John's Lateran. This is where the Pope speaks ex cathedra. This is where he was always crowned, except for the last two. The space got too small, so they had to shift it to St. Peter's. But this is the main church. This is the Mater Ecclesia, the mother church. There you have the phoenix rising from the ashes on its entrance porch, the Ecclesiarium, Immater, the mother of all the churches. And here's an interesting obelisk, which is standing next to the main church. Now, let's see where it comes from. Its location is Piazza Giovanni Laterano, that's at the Lateran Church. Who made it? Ooh, Pharaoh Thutmose III. Height and weight. Inscriptions state that while it was begun during the reign of Thutmose III, who was he? Pharaoh of the Exodus. It lay in a craftsman workshop for 35 years and was finally erected by his grandson, Thutmose IV. The only single obelisk ever put up in Karnak Temple. Did this pharaoh change his religion? No, he didn't change his religion, but he changed the pantheon order. And he put the sun god Re Rakti first. Did the Romans do a similar thing? Did they take a deity and put it in the place, the first place? Yes, Mitra. They put it in the place of Jupiter. And there it was. They changed the order. They made the first day the day of worship, the day of the sun. And they had a single obelisk then, and it was removed under the orders of the Roman Emperor Constantine, who hoped to raise it in his new capital, but he died before he could do it. And his son and successor, Constantius, had it taken to Rome, where it was re-erected in the Circus Maximus. At some unknown date and by some unknown cause, the obelisk fell. Oops. It was not until the 16th century that Pope Sixtus V, on August the 3rd, 1588, after more than a year of effort, the Lateran obelisk was raised on the Piazza San Giovanni in Laterano, where it has stood ever since, a Christian cross at its apex. I wanted to know a little bit more detail. A little bit of study gets very interesting. Tallest obelisk in the world, largest standing ancient Egyptian obelisk in the world, weighing 230 tons, originally from the temple of Amun in Karnak, where it took the place of a deity. Is this law being subjected to another god and the day of worship being changed? Brought to Rome by Constantius II, 357, to decorate the spina of the Circus Maximus, found in three pieces in 1587. Three reliefs. Doof, doof, doof. I like this. This is fun. And there it is, fully restored. It's a little bit shorter than it was because he had to make one out of it. And there is the Kaddush of Thutmose III. It's really his. Fascinating.

God of the dead, but the God of the living. God makes sure that there are three witnesses to testify that he's the God of the living. Veneration of the dead, consultation of the dead. There shall not be found amongst you anyone that maketh his son or his daughter pass through the fire, or uses divination, observer of times, enchanter, a witch, a charmer, a consulter with the familiar spirits, a wizard, a necromancer. For all that do these things are an abomination unto the Lord. And because of these abominations, the Lord thy God does drive them out from before thee. Have nothing to do with these dead. Anyone who came into contact with a dead person or a grave was considered unclean, could not partake in temple worship. Whosoever touches one that is slain with a sword in the open field, or a dead body, or a bone of a man, or a grave, shall be unclean 7 days. Numbers 19:16. The Lord said unto Moses, speak unto the priests of the son of Aaron, and say unto them, there shall none be defiled for the dead amongst his people. Leviticus 21:1. Let's go to a cathedral. This is a place of sun worship. There's the symbol of the sun. There's the gargoyles, the symbol of demonology. There are the pillars, just as you had them at Stonehenge, with a solar wheel in the front. And cathedrals are built on pagan sites where the dead were venerated and employed as mediators. You go into a cathedral, you're walking on dead corpses, you're surrounded by corpses. You cannot say a mass without the bone or a relic of a saint under the altar. I was in England, and I said this at a meeting, and a dear pastor said, oh, good grief, that cannot possibly be so. They have this nice accent. And so he happened to take me home one evening, and we drove past the cathedral. I said, do you mind if we go inside? And he said, no, all right, we can go inside. So we went inside, and there just happened to be a tour on the go with the head of the cathedral there, showing the people around. So I said to him, let's join and see what he says. And we went around, and he came to the altar, and I said to him, after a while, after he explained, I said, by the way, do you have a relic in the altar? Oh, yes, he says, we cannot say the Mass without a relic. I said, oh, whose relic do you have? Oh, we have the arm of St. Albans there. I said, thank you very much. We went outside, and I said to my skeptic friend, and what do you say now? And he said, strange, very strange. Well, anyway, there's the bone. And there's a corpse under the altar. You have to have one. And as you walk in, you're walking over the corpses. And if you come to a Roman Catholic cathedral, there is the symbol of the God of death and the skull and bones, and you have a fraternity which is called Skull and Bones, and there you have Anubis, and there you have the phoenix rising out of the ashes. These are all Egyptian. And here in this monastery, you have the dead monks portrayed here, because Roman Catholicism teaches that each one of these holy monastics has virtue, whereby you can gain virtue to augment your lack of virtue. So when you go and you pray in front of these bones or touch these bones, virtue is transferred to you, and they make up for your shortcomings so that you can go to heaven. This is heathenism. This is paganism at its worst. Let's go to Revelation chapter 13. There are two beasts. So there is a regent and there is a co-regent. They are also women. They are churches. Fascinating. Does the first beast receive worship? What does the Bible say? And they worship the dragon which gave power unto the beast, and they worship the beast, saying, who is like unto the beast, who is able to make war with him. So we have a regent, we have a co-regent, we have a Herodias, we have a Salome. The USA, the second beast. And I beheld another beast coming out of the earth, and it had two horns like a lamb.

and he spoke as a dragon. Here is one representing the Lamb, Christianity, but he speaks like a dragon. And the first beast spoke like a dragon, so it will be a persecuting power like the first beast. And he exercises all the power of the first beast before him, on his behalf, if you like, and causes the earth and them which dwell therein to worship the first beast whose deadly wound was healed. Archbishop Quigley said, "When the United States rules the world, the Catholic Church will rule the world." Said that in 1903. Typology tells me that when it comes to the final issue of salvation, the law of God will be at stake. Any particular law? What does typology say? The Sabbath in particular. There will be a regent, there will be a co-regent. There will be two women. And the one, the daughter. Now, who was called the mother of all the churches? Rome. We just read it in St. John's Lateran. The mother will give instructions to the daughter, and the daughter will dance before the king. When the United States rules the world, the Catholic Church will rule the world. Abraham Lincoln. This is interesting history. "It is the duty of nations," he said, "as well as of men, to own their dependence upon the overruling power of God, and to recognize the sublime truth announced in the Holy Scriptures and proven by all history, that those nations only are blessed whose God is the Lord. We have been the recipients of the choicest blessings of heaven. We have been preserved these many years in peace and prosperity. We have grown in numbers, wealth, and power as no other nation ever has grown. But we have forgotten God. We have forgotten the gracious hand which preserved us in peace and multiplied and enriched and strengthened us. And we have vainly imagined in the deceitfulness of our hearts that these blessings were produced by some superior wisdom and virtue of our own." How spot on he was. "And he caused all, both small and great, rich and poor, free and bond, to receive a mark in their right hand or in their forehead, and that no man might buy or sell save he that had the mark or the name of the beast or the number of his name." Can this be a computer chip? What does the typology tell me? The typology tells me that the issue is the law of God. That's the issue. And the plagues will fall. So the mark of the beast. Sunday is our mark of authority. The church is above the Bible, and the transference of Sabbath observance is proof of this fact. Catholic Record, September 1, 1923. So here is a mark of ecclesiastical power. She has changed the worship of God. She has taken God's law, subjected it to Dagon, shifted the day of worship, put a new deity in the first place, and changed the order of deities, just like Tutmosis did, just like Rome did. "Christians shall not Judaize." This is her law. This is an anti-Sabbath law. "And be idle on Saturday, but shall work on that day, but the Lord's day they shall especially honor," exactly the same as Pharaoh had done. There's a mystic alliance called Babylon, which has three components: the dragon, the beast, and the false prophet. "And I saw three unclean spirits like frogs come out of the mouth of the dragon." Everything that has to do with demonic activity, New Age movement, spiritism, you name it. "Out of the mouth of the beast," Catholicism, "and out of the mouth of the false prophet." And he's the one who has the miracles, and he's associated with the second beast. This is the daughter. Fallen Protestantism that has left the Lord and followed Baal and Asherah. "For they are spirits of devil working miracles which go forth unto the kings of the earth and the whole world to gather them to the battle of the great day of God Almighty. And he is the patience of the saints. He are they that keep the commandments of God and the faith of Jesus." And Babylon came into remembrance, and she received the plague.

And she fell into how many pieces? Three. Jezebel, three little heaps. Dagon, three little heaps. The obelisk of Tutmosis, three little heaps. Antitype, three little heaps. The threefold alliance of the false worship is broken apart and falls before the ark of God. Revelation 16:19. And the great city was divided into three parts, and the cities of the nations fell, and great Babylon came into remembrance before God to give unto her the cup of the wine of the fierceness of his wrath. Behold, I will send you Elijah the prophet before the coming of the great and dreadful day of the Lord. Elijah was a type of the end. The issue was the law of God. The absolute issue will be the Sabbath. Typology says it. It cannot be anything else. You may not violate the typology. There's a three angels message. The everlasting gospel, the hour of judgment has come. Babylon has fallen, has become a house of demons and every unclean and detestable bird. Come out of her, my people. And do not accept this mark of the beast, this false worship, this replacing the deity of the Bible with another deity and another day. Just like Tutmosis did, and just like Rome did. And if it seems evil unto you to serve the Lord, choose you this day whom you will serve. Whether the gods which your fathers served that were on the other side of the flood, or the gods of the Amorites in whose land you dwell, but as for me and my house, we will serve the Lord. And who's going to ask for the implementation of the mark of the beast? Is it the mother? Is it Herodias? Or is it Salome who will ask? And Salome will say, give me the head of the antitypical end time Elijah. The daughter, the Protestant world, is going to ask the kings of the world, give me the head of the antitypical Elijah. And what will happen? God's law may not be kept. An anti-Sabbath keeping law will be promulgated, and the plagues will fall. And God's people will leave under the protection of the great I Am. Because we are perfect? No, we are pitiful and blind and naked. Study the typology and make sure whether perfectionism fits into the typology. If it does, goody for you. If it doesn't, then don't think too much of yourself. Don't think too much of yourself. We are all miserable. But I'm not saved on account of my perfection or my miserableness. I am saved because I have the law in my heart and I want to do what is right. I stumble and fumble. I give my most precious bride to Pharaoh. And God sees the turmoils in our lives and he says, come, I will deliver you. And I will give you all the riches. You will walk on streets of gold. You will have eternal life. You will come out with everything, although you had nothing. Isn't that incredible? What a beautiful typology we have in the Bible. And let no one rob you of your eschatology. The eschatological fulfillment of prophecy has to be in accordance with the typology. The final issue will be the law of God. The final issue will be the Sabbath of the Lord. And the final issue will be a battle of the mother and the daughter against the antitypical Elijah, who preaches the three angels' messages. And don't be afraid and don't be shaken by every wind of doctrine. Sit. This is God.

going through to the kingdom. After these things, I saw another angel come down from heaven, having great power, and the earth was lightened with his glory. And he cried mightily with a strong voice, saying, Babylon the great is fallen, has become a habitation of devils and the hold of every foul spirit and cage of every unclean and hateful bird. Will they not try to bring that false Holy Spirit into the anti-typical Elijah as well? Of course they will. All the nations have drunk of the wine of the wrath of her fornication. We have a message to bear. Pharaoh said, Behold, the people of the land now are many, and you make them rest from their burdens. You make them keep the Sabbath. Come, my people, enter thou into thy chambers. Shut thy doors about thee. Hide thyself, as it were, for a little moment, until the indignation be overpassed. For behold, the Lord cometh out of the place to punish the inhabitants of the earth for their iniquity. The earth also shall disclose her blood, and shall no more cover a slain. Isaiah 26. Don't be perturbed by prophecies of rapture before the events. When you look at the typology, the Israelites were there. And here, God's people will be there while all this turmoil takes place. But there shall no evil befall thee, neither shall any plague come nigh their dwelling. There were 10 plagues. The first 3 affected the Egyptians and the Israelites, the last 7 none. Fortunately, at the end, there are only 7. You will not be affected. If you stay faithful to God, they will not come near your house or near your dwelling. 1,000 will fall by your side, 10,000 by your right hand. The plagues will fall. And I saw another sign in heaven, great and marvelous, 7 angels having the 7 last plagues, for in them is filled up the wrath of God. The plagues fall. I really deserve the plagues. I'm a miserable specimen. But by the grace of God, the plagues fall on Egypt. And I walk off with the greatest lotto win that anyone could win. The earth, the sea, the fountains, the rivers, the sun, the throne of the beast, the Euphrates, the air, the earthquake, the hail. That's the last plague. Now look at this here. Revelation 16, verse 17. And the 7th angel, that's the last plague, poured out his vial on the air, and there came a great voice out of the temple of heaven from the throne, saying, It is done. What was it? It was the earthquake and it was hail. Let's go to Revelation 11:19, a parallel text. And the temple of God was opened in heaven, and there was seen in his temple the Ark of the Testament. And there was lightning and voices and thunderings and earthquake and great hail. What plague is that? The last plague. And what is the issue of the final events? The Ark of the Lord. Don't subject God's law to Dagon. Don't change his day of worship by shifting the cycle. Don't replace him with an inferior Dies Solis sun god Mithraism. And don't mess with his Sabbath. Don't receive the mark of this beast. For they loved the praise of men more than the praise of God. Don't be afraid to be an individual and to love the God more than the praise of men. Jesus is coming soon. The theology which we have preached for more than 120 years is verified by typology, eschatology, soteriology. And we are not wonderful and great, but he is.

When we turn our eyes from worthless things and fix our eyes upon Jesus, by beholding, we will become changed. The things of this world will grow strangely dim in the light of His glory and grace.

Hi, my name is Brother Christopher Hudson, and I'm so thankful that you can be here with us once again for this special Amazing Discoveries presentation. Now, before we get into the Word of God, as it is my tradition, I want to invite you to have a word of prayer with me. So if you will, let's pray. Father in heaven, Lord God of the universe, we thank you for granting us the privilege to have life. We thank you for granting us the privilege to address you as our Father. And this is all possible because of the sacrifice that you offered on our behalf in giving the life of your Son, Jesus Christ, that we might possess life eternal. I ask that you'd cleanse our hearts of our sin. Now, please send your Holy Spirit, the Comforter, to convict us of sin and of righteousness and of judgment, to open our understanding and to lead us in the way of righteousness. Lord, I love your promise in Jeremiah 33 and verse 3, where you said, call upon me and I will answer thee, and I will show thee great and mighty things which thou knowest not. Lord, I'm a feeble man, I don't know anything. So I do pray that you'd cleanse me of all my pride, my self-trust, and my self-righteousness, and simply that you might use me, that your glory might be made manifest. For these things I pray, and I thank you for hearing this request. For we ask it in Jesus' name. Amen. If you have a Bible, I'd like to invite you to turn your Bible to the book of Jeremiah chapter 29. Jeremiah, the 29th chapter, and we're going to begin at the 11th verse. Once again, we're going to Jeremiah chapter 29, and we're going to begin at the 11th verse. Now, as you're looking in the scriptures with me, I want you to look at the Bible and realize that every word that is being spoken is a word that God is declaring directly to you. I don't want you to look to your left or to your right. I don't want you to be considering your spouse, your children, or any other individual in existence. I'm not asking you to be selfish. I'm asking you to hone in on the reality that when the Word of God speaks, it first speaks to you. Because God has a message that He wants to communicate to your heart. And if you're considering the Word of God in any other fashion than that He is speaking directly to you, then you'll totally miss the message. We're looking at Jeremiah chapter 29 and verse 11. God says this, "For I know the thoughts that I think towards you, saith the Lord, thoughts of peace and not of evil, to give you an expected end. For I know the thoughts that I think towards you, saith the Lord, thoughts of peace and not of evil, to give you an expected end." Now, before I talk about that scripture, I have to be very honest with you. For a long time, especially in my younger years, I had a very perverted concept of who God was. I had a very, very corrupt outlook on the character of God. I always used to look at God as this all-powerful tyrant. And if it wasn't for Jesus Christ, then God would strike me down dead. And that's just the perspective that I had in my mind concerning the character of God. But through time and experience, through meditating upon His Word, but most of all, through intimately walking with God and giving Him the opportunity to reveal Himself to me in very practical ways, God has revealed that He is something much greater than anything that I ever conceived of Him. You see, here in the book of Jeremiah 29 and verse 11, God says that all the thoughts that He has towards us are thoughts of peace and not of evil. Every thought in the mind of God towards each one of us as individuals, all are thoughts of peace and not of evil. Not one evil thought, not one thought of hatred, not one thought of vengeance, but simply thoughts of peace and not of evil.

to give us an expected end, to give you an expected end. And the Bible tells us that God is thinking about giving us an expected end. It's talking about this future that he longs for us to enter into, something that he desires from the very depth of his heart for us to lay hold upon. God has great thoughts and desires in his heart for each one of us. He has a future in mind for each one of us. And every thought that courses in his mind, considering you as an individual, is about how he can bring you as quickly as possible into this future existence that he so much desires for you. Thoughts of peace, not of evil. You want to know how numerous these thoughts of God are towards each one of us as individuals? If you go with me in your Bible to the book of Psalms, Psalm chapter 139. It's one of my favorite scriptures. Psalm 139. Psalm 139, and I'm going to begin at verse 17. The Bible says this: "How precious also are thy thoughts unto me, O God! How great is the sum of them! If I should count them, they are more in number than the sand. When I awake, I'm still with thee." Every thought in the mind of God towards us are thoughts of peace, not of evil, to give us an expected end. And if we were to enumerate the thoughts of God that are towards each individual, each one of us, those thoughts for each one of us singularly would be more than the sands that line the seashores, more than the sands that line the ocean floors. My friends, that's powerful. More than the sand that lines the ocean floor. You know what? Humanity has yet to develop an invention, a contraption that can take us to the very depth of the ocean. And if you were to go to the depths of the ocean, you know what would be down there? Sand. And God says that his thoughts for each one of us as individuals number more than the sand, which lets me know that the depths of the thoughts of the mind of God towards us are beyond our human comprehension. And every last one of them are thoughts of peace, not one thought of evil. Because God so much desires to give you a future that he longs for you to enter into. Before there even was us, God was thinking about us. And if you don't even believe that, all you have to do is go to the book of Revelation chapter 13. In Revelation chapter 13 and verse 8, the Bible says, "And all that dwell upon the earth shall worship him whose names are not written in the book of life of the Lamb, slain from the foundation of the world." My friends, before God made this earth, before God made a tree, a blade of grass, a drop of water, before he made the dust out of which he created us, he was thinking thoughts of peace towards us, and therefore he gave the life of his son to die that we might live with him before we even came into existence. It might be hard for you to conceive. It should be hard. It should be hard for us to actually comprehend that God has more thoughts in his heart towards each one of us than there are grains of sand on the face of

do not stop with what he desires for us to be here. His thoughts extend towards what he desires and designs for us to be throughout the ceaseless ages of eternity. God's not thinking about what you're going to be 100 years from now. He's looking at you and he's saying, if that person, if that woman, if this man, if he or she would just lay hold upon my grace, imagine what they could be 1 billion years from now. Maybe I could send them to another planet to represent me. Imagine what they would be 10 trillion years from now. Brothers and sisters, ladies and gentlemen, 10 trillion years is a drop in the bucket in comparison to eternity. And God's thoughts for us, his thoughts, consider what we can be if our lives are hidden in him throughout eternity. He has an expected end that he desires for each and every one of us to lay hold upon. And even before we came into existence, he ensured that we would have the possibility, the opportunity to be with him by providing a sacrifice in his son, Jesus Christ. Isn't that beautiful? When you know that these are the thoughts of the mind of God towards you, that every thought is a thought of peace, not one thought of evil, doesn't it make sense that we follow the counsel that has been given to us in the book of Proverbs, chapter 3, beginning at verse 5, where the Bible says, trust in the Lord with all thine heart and lean not unto thine own understanding. In all thy ways acknowledge him and he shall direct thy paths. Be not wise in thine own eyes. Fear the Lord and depart from evil. When we come to the place in our life where we realize that God only wants good for us, he is the all-wise, all-powerful, all-knowing God of the universe, then we will indeed trust him with all of our hearts. We will cast away the futility, the worthlessness of leaning upon our own understandings, and simply in everything we do, in our eating, in our drinking, in our dressing, in our working, in our seeking after education or career or life partner, in everything we do, we will acknowledge that God has thoughts of peace towards us. His thoughts extend towards eternity for us. He always knows what is best for us, and therefore he will always guide us in the right way. In all our ways, we will acknowledge him so that he can direct our paths. We will realize it is foolish to ever lean upon our own understanding. My friends, it is not just an exercise in futility to lean upon your own understanding. It's not just worthless for us to trust upon our own finite human understanding. It's actually destructive and detrimental to our existence. You know why? Anytime you fall into the trap of leaning upon your own understanding, trusting in your own reasoning and in your own judgment, in your own logic, you are assured to fall into some species of sin. And if you don't believe it, all you have to do is go to Hosea chapter 13, looking at verse 2. Because in Hosea chapter 13, looking at the second verse, the Bible says this, and now they sin more and more and have made them molten images of their silver and idols according to their own understanding. When we lean upon our own understanding, the direct result of that will be that we will go into some species of idolatry. That is what the Word of God says. Matter of fact, that message is actually expounded upon in the book of Romans chapter 1. In Romans chapter 1, powerful book in the Bible, by the way, I encourage you to read it, the whole book. But Romans chapter 1, beginning at the 19th verse, Romans chapter 1, looking at verse 19, I want you to see what the scriptures have to say here concerning this very critical issue.

Yes, the Bible says, because that which may be known of God is manifest in them, because God has shown it unto them. Now, God is speaking here of those who may know the truth, but they're holding the truth in unrighteousness. And when the Bible says in Romans that these individuals hold the truth in unrighteousness, it actually means they're withholding God's truth from advancing on planet Earth by their unrighteous deeds. And he says they don't have any excuse for conducting themselves in this fashion because they know that God is there.

good by the things that are made, even his eternal power and Godhead, so that they are without excuse. God has revealed himself to every intelligent being through the medium of creation. Through the flower, through the turtle, the bird, the ant, the bee, all of these creations in their complexity, in their beauty, the very minutest detail associated with each one of them speaks of an intelligent creator. And God knows that through creation, he has revealed himself to all humanity. The heavens declare the glory of God. The firmament showeth his handiwork. Day unto day uttereth speech. Night unto night showeth knowledge. The Bible says there is no speech nor language where their voice is not heard. So the person that speaks German, Korean, Swahili, etc., no excuse. Because creation speaks in every dialect, every language. But what do these individuals do after God has given a revelation of himself to them through the medium of creation? Look with me in your Bible again, Romans chapter 1 and verse 21. The Bible says this, because that when they knew God, they glorified him not as God, neither were thankful, but became vain in their imaginations, and their foolish hearts were darkened. Professing themselves to be wise, they became fools. And what did they do next? And they changed the glory of the uncorruptible God into an image made like unto corruptible man, and to birds, and to four-footed beasts, and to creeping things. If I was to summarize Romans chapter 1 and verse 23, I would simply say they fell into idolatry. Why? Because they began to lean upon their own darkened understanding. My friends, that is what will happen to us when we look within ourselves for the answers for the questions within our lives. And when we erect an idol in our hearts that is in opposition to God, it will truly take the power of divinity to deliver you from that idolatry. Because when an idol is in your heart, you have placed an idol in a temple. An idol in a temple. Matter of fact, let me tell you about what the Bible says about that temple called the heart. In Jeremiah chapter 17 and verse 9, the Bible says, for the heart is deceitful above all things and desperately wicked. Who can know it? It didn't say that the heart is deceitful amongst many things. It says the heart is deceitful above all things. The heart is even more deceptive than the devil himself. If you don't believe that, I'll express it to you in just a few moments. But I always like to say, the heart is so deceitful that it is a professional in deceiving you to the fact that it's deceiving you. The heart is deceitful above all things. And if we're honest with ourselves, you know it's true. I said it a moment ago, I'll say it one more time. The heart is even more deceptive than the devil himself. Because there are some times that the devil will come to you with his temptations, and you actually know through experience that what you're going through at that time is a temptation that came directly from Satan himself. But because your flesh actually desires to participate in that temptation that the devil is presenting to you, you'll begin to come up with different reasonings and excuses within your mind to comfort yourself and make you feel okay with participating in that temptation, which you knew came directly from Satan. You'll lie to yourself so that you can feel comfortable in participating in a lie. That's the work of the heart. And unfortunately, many of us, find ourselves in that predicament right now. There have been marriages that have been contracted on that basis, careers contracted on that basis,

whole lifestyles built off of lies that you've comforted yourself in participating in. Am I? My friends, when we come to that point where we have these idols so fixed within our hearts, not only will we begin to try to make excuses for our participation in whatever species of idolatry that we've got ourselves caught up in, do you know that we'll actually begin to pray for God to bless us in our sin? We'll pray for God to bless our idol. It's the truth. If you don't believe it, all you have to do is open your Bible to the book of James. James chapter 4. In James chapter 4, beginning at verse 1, the Bible says this. From whence come wars and fightings among you? Come they not hence? Even of your lusts, which war in your members, ye lust and have not. Ye kill and desire to have and cannot obtain. Ye fight and ye war, yet ye have not, because ye ask not. Ye ask, here the prayer is now, ye ask and receive not, because you ask amiss, that ye may consume it upon your own lust. So here it is that people are praying, but they don't receive answers to their prayers because the Bible declares they are asking amiss. That word amiss in the original Greek language, it actually means that their prayer is diseased. Do you know that you can offer diseased prayers to God? Praying for God to be a participant in your sin. Have mercy. You know, I was at home one day. I get a lot of interesting phone calls because I do a lot of media ministry and do a lot of videos that I post on social media. And I actually put my number on the internet, and I'll get calls at the most interesting times, you know, 1, 2, 3 a.m. in the morning. People, frantic and excited. And I remember this one phone call that I received from a young gentleman. And he called me and he said, you know, brother Hudson, you know, he said, well, he called me Forerunner. He says, really, I need you to pray for me. I said, okay, that's not a problem. What is it that you need me to pray for you concerning? And he told me there's a young lady that brought me up on charges for rape, sexual assault. I said, wow, that's serious. He says, yeah, my court date is next week, and I need you to pray for me that God will deliver me from this situation. Because, you know, what she did is wrong. And then I paused and I asked him the question that I hope is in your mind. I said, well, did you do it? And then he said, well, I said, brother, I'm going to pray that God has mercy on you. This young man wanted me to pray for the Lord to deliver him out of a situation that he rightfully, wrongfully, he should not have placed himself in. And now he wants God to be an accomplice to his unrighteousness. My friends, if I began to share examples with you right now, I don't think this program would end. So let me just stop with the examples. It is a fearful thing for us to begin to lean upon our own understanding, because when we fall into idolatry, we become so fixated within our idolatrous positions that our minds become clouded with deception, and we will begin to go to the Bible and look for scriptures to validate our sinful course, and we

can do such a good job at this that we can begin to clothe sin with a costume of righteousness. And the undiscerning eye will look upon it and be deceived. We deceive our own selves. So how do we not fall into this path? You know, there's one principle that I'd like to share with you this evening. I believe that it's a principle that we all really need to have fixated within our minds. It's found in the book of 1 Corinthians chapter 6. 1 Corinthians chapter 6. I want you to drop down with me in 1 Corinthians chapter 6, beginning at verse 12. Paul said, "All things are lawful unto me, but all things are not expedient. All things are lawful for me, but I will not be brought under the power of any." In other words, there are many lawful things for us to participate in or to partake of, but it may not be expedient. It may not be in our immediate best interest. And even when we partake of or participate in these things that are lawful, we still should not be brought under the power of these things. We still should not allow these things to become like gods in our life, to become idols, to have the mastery over us. And then to expound on this concept, Paul goes on to say, "Meats for the belly and bellies for the meat, but God will destroy both it and them." Meats for the belly. The word meat there meaning food. Food is for the belly, and the belly is for food, but God will destroy both it and them. Okay, each one of us here know that God created food, am I correct? Genesis chapter 1, God made the fruit-bearing trees and the herb of the field to be meat for man, to be food for us. And God clearly gave us a digestive system. God clearly gave us an appetite that is to be satisfied by eating food. So none of these things are unrighteous. All of these things are in harmony with the will of God because food was produced to satisfy our appetites and our digestive systems were created for the purpose of breaking down food so that we can assimilate it into our bodies so that we can be healthy, living, intelligent organisms. Amen? Amen. Okay. But then God says, "I will destroy both it and them." So where's the disconnect here? If you go with me to the book of 1 Corinthians chapter 15, 1 Corinthians chapter 15, beginning at verse 51, consider this. 1 Corinthians chapter 15, beginning at verse 51, the Bible says this, "Behold, I show you a mystery. We shall not all sleep, but we shall all be changed in a moment, in a twinkling of an eye, at the last trump. For the trumpet shall sound," and the Bible says, "and the dead shall be raised incorruptible. For this corruptible must put on incorruption, and this mortal must put on immortality. A day is coming when God will do away with the present order of things as we know it. At the second coming of Jesus Christ, not only will God destroy the wicked, but we are also told that those that are in Jesus Christ, the righteous, will have their mortal forms removed from them or swallowed up, as the scripture goes on to say, and they will then receive immortality or an incorruptible form, which means our bodies as we presently know them will be done away with. They'll be destroyed. Our bodies, that means our eyes, our ears, our mouths, that also means our bellies. Are you with me so far? Then if you go on with me to the book of 1 Peter, I want you to look at this. 1 Peter. I don't know why I love to say 1 Peter. 2 Peter, chapter 3, beginning at verse 10. The Bible says, "But the day of the Lord will come as a thief in the night, in the which the heavens shall depart with a great noise, and the elements shall melt with fervent heat, and the earth also and the works that are therein shall be burnt up." So at that very same event of the second coming of Jesus Christ, not only will these mortal bodies, including our bellies, be done away with,
The Bible also says that the earth and the works therein shall be burnt up. That means the house is burnt up, cars burnt up, money burnt up, electronics burnt up. That also means

means the trees burnt up, the fruit-bearing trees burnt up, the fruit burnt up, the herb of the field burnt up. Those are all the things that God gave to us for meat, for food. You see, my friends, our bellies, as we presently know them, even the meat that God has provided for us, all these things are earthly. They are finite. They are temporal. But God is infinite. God is eternal. And therefore, when we're making decisions in our life, we should always let God, who is infinite and eternal, be preeminent in our thinking. And those things which are temporal, those things which are finite, those things which are earthly, they should be second class in our thinking. The problem in these last days is that we are putting those things that are earthly, temporal, and finite before God, who is infinite and eternal. And that will be to our destruction. The Bible literally tells us in the book of Luke chapter 17, beginning at verse 26, I believe it is, that that will be one of the critical issues that will be the means of the destruction of multitudes here in these last days. We're looking at Luke chapter 17. Luke chapter 17, that's correct, beginning at verse 26. The Bible says, "And as it was in the days of Noah, so shall it be in the days of the Son of Man. For as it was in the days of Noah, they did eat, they drank, they married wives, they were given in marriage, until the day that Noah entered into the ark, and the flood came and destroyed them all. Likewise also, as it was in the days of Lot, they did eat, they drank, they bought, they sold, they planted, they builded. But the same day that Lot went out of Sodom, it rained fire and brimstone from heaven and destroyed them all. Even thus shall it be in the day when the Son of Man is revealed." My friends, do you realize that people are caught up in eating and drinking, appetite? People are caught up in buying and selling, planting and building. These are earthly, temporal, finite things that will be burnt up. Even marrying and giving in marriage, that's an earthly thing as well. The Bible makes it clear in the book of Mark chapter 12. Mark chapter 12, looking at verse 25, Jesus makes this statement, "For when they shall rise from the dead, they neither marry, neither are given in marriage, but are like the angels that are in heaven." You see, marriage as we know it right now, it is an earthly, temporal thing. It shall cease to exist when eternity is ushered in. But our minds are so fixated on these earthly things, and we make them idols, and we put them in the place of God. Do not allow earthly, finite, temporal things to hold places of preeminence within our hearts. That's why our only hope is to trust in the Lord with all our hearts. Never lean upon our own understanding. In all our ways, acknowledge Him, and He shall direct our paths. You know, that's exactly the way that Jesus lived His life. Jesus lived His life in this precise fashion. I want you to see it from your Bibles. Go with me to the book of Luke, Luke, the third chapter. Watch this very closely. Jesus did not live His life according to the fallen human flesh that He inhabited. Jesus did not live His life selfishly unto Himself. Jesus lived His life according to the will of God. See, the Bible tells us here, Luke chapter 3, beginning at verse 21, the scripture says this, "Now, when all the people were baptized, it came to pass that Jesus also being baptized and praying, the heavens were opened, and the Holy Ghost descended in bodily shape like a dove upon Him, and a voice came from heaven which said, 'Thou art My beloved Son, in Thee I am well pleased.'" Now consider what's going on here. Jesus was baptized. He begins to pray. After He prays, the Spirit of God descends upon Him. Then a voice comes from heaven. It's obviously the voice of the Father. And the Father declares, "This is My beloved Son, in whom I am well pleased." That prayer that Jesus Christ presented to His Father, we know it was not a selfish prayer. It wasn't one of those diseased prayers. He did not pray amiss. He wasn't asking for something to satisfy fallen human flesh. He

was praying for something that was harmonious with the will of God. How do we know this? The Bible tells us that when he prayed, the first thing the Father said, "Thou art my beloved Son, in whom I am well pleased." And the scripture declares in Romans chapter 8 and verse 8, "So then they that are in the flesh cannot please God." Therefore, we can know of a certainty, Jesus was not operating according to the flesh. Jesus was operating according to the Spirit. We know of a certainty that he was operating according to the guidance of the Spirit, because God the Father once again declared, "This is my beloved Son." And the scriptures declare in Romans chapter 8 and verse 14, "So then they that are led by the Spirit of God, they are the sons of God." So Jesus is being led by the Spirit. He's not allowing his flesh to govern him. He's not leaning upon his own understanding. In all his ways, he's acknowledging the Father to direct his paths. And where was he led now by the Spirit? The Bible tells us in the book of Matthew, Matthew chapter 4, beginning at verse 1, "Then was Jesus led of the Spirit into the wilderness to be tempted of the devil. And after he had fasted 40 days and 40 nights, afterward he was a-hungered." My friends, now I know that many of you here are familiar with those words. I know many of you are familiar with those verses of Scripture, but I want you to consider them right now. How many of you have been baptized before? Or have had the experience of seeing another individual baptized? It's a joyous occasion. It's a very happy occasion when somebody departs from the world and gives themselves wholly into the hands of the Savior of all mankind. That's a joyous occasion. Many times, there's a special dinner that might be held afterward. People receive gifts at their baptism, flowers, nice Bibles with their names in gold letters on them. I mean, all these types of wonderful things. It's a joyous occasion. The church usually rejoices. How many of you have ever been at a baptism or at your personal baptism after you came out of the baptismal pool, after you came out of the waters, and the people came to you to extend the right hand of fellowship, then you looked someone in the eyes and said, "Okay, I'm sorry, I can't stay for much longer. I have to go now. I'm going to the wilderness. I'm going to be in the desert for the next 40 days and 40 nights fasting without any food, and I will be tempted of the devil there. I have to go." Is that something that would come up in somebody's average human understanding to do?

the mind of God towards each one of us are thoughts of peace and not of evil to give us an expected end. My friends, Jesus went into the wilderness, maybe not fully comprehending all that was going to take place, maybe not fully comprehending how he would be physically sustained in a 40-day and 40-night fast. But what he did know was that his father only had thoughts of peace towards him and not one thought of evil to bring unto him an expected end. And because he trusted the heart of God, he followed. Do you trust the heart of God? Sometimes we find ourselves in predicaments and situations. Do you trust the heart of God? We find ourselves in scenarios that we can't understand, we can't comprehend, we can't reason our way through, we don't know how to navigate with our little puny human minds. But my friends, if we do not bring ourselves into crisis by our own decisions, but if we're walking on day by day in our relationship lovingly with the Lord, and perchance crisis comes upon us, we should not flinch, we should not draw back, we should not take our hands out of the hands of the Father. We need to lean more heavily upon the arm of God and trust him. And in all our ways, allow him to direct our paths. Because God wants us to be fully convinced that every thought that he has towards us is a thought of peace, not one thought of evil, to give you an expected end. There's a crisis coming upon the face of planet Earth. We're told in Revelation chapter 13 that when the mark of the beast is issued, people will be put in the predicament where they can neither buy nor sell if they do not receive that mark. And unfortunately, many, because they have not learned in their daily experience to trust in the Lord with all of their hearts, never leaning upon their own understanding, in all their ways to acknowledging him, allowing him to direct their paths, when that issue of the mark of the beast descends upon them, descends upon us, they'll begin to start looking within and saying, God doesn't want me not to have a job right now. If I don't have a job, I won't have money. I have children here in my home. God has made me to be the provider for my household. He wants me to be a good husband. He wants me to be a good mother. He doesn't want my children to suffer and die. If I don't take the mark, then I'm going to lose my job. Then I'm not going to have money. Then I can't provide for my children. And then in essence, I'm going to be murdering my children because they depend on me to feed them. And God said, thou shalt not kill. Do you see how the human mind can deceive you? That's how the human reasoning will deceive you into feeling comfortable to going along with Satan's temptations, making it appear as though your disobedience is righteousness. And many people will take the mark of the beast on that very premise. But then others who have come to that position in their communion with the Lord, that they know they can trust him even with life itself. They will say, I don't know how I'll eat. I don't know how I'll drink. I don't know what's going to happen in the next hour concerning myself or my family, but I trust God. I know he only has thoughts of peace towards me. And if he deems it imperative for me to suffer for a season, then he's doing it for my eternal good and for the salvation of my family. My friends, we must trust God with all of

our hearts. Because all he has is thoughts of peace towards us and not of evil, to give us a future that he longs for us to have. Do you trust him? Are you willing to trust him? My prayer for you is that you'll put your life in the hands of God and trust in the mind of Jesus. Let's pray. Father in heaven, I thank you so much that we can trust you. You've never failed us. It's impossible for you to fail us. And every thought that you have towards us is a thought of peace. And so my prayer is that you would help each one of us to stop leaning upon our understanding. Give us the grace, the power that we need to surrender our idols and to worship you, the living God, with all of our heart, with all of our soul, and with all of our might. For in Jesus' name we pray. Amen.

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God's love is revealed. The world, though fallen, is not all sorrow and misery. In nature itself are messages of hope and comfort. There are flowers upon the thistles, and the thorns are covered with roses. God is love is written upon every opening bud, upon every spire of springing grass,

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The lofty trees of the forest, with their rich foliage of living green, all testify to the tender, fatherly care of our God and to His desire to make His children happy. David says, "The heavens declare the glory of God, and the firmament showeth His handiwork." And Job adds, "But ask the animals, and they will teach you, or the birds of the sky, and they will tell you, or speak to the earth, and it will teach you, or let the fish in the sea inform you. Which of all these does not know that the hand of the Lord has done this? In His hand is the life of every creature and the breath of all mankind." As a 29-year-old man, Folliot Sanford Pierpoint understood

this as he found himself walking in the countryside of England during the spring. He gazed at the greenery of the vast fields, the blue firmament above him, and the lively Avon River cutting through the colourful country scenery. Astounded with God's creative genius, he penned the following poem of thanksgiving. For the beauty of the earth, for the glory of the skies, for the love which from our birth over and around us lies, Christ our God, to thee we raise this our hymn of grateful praise.

And so the master artist has placed his own signature upon all things on earth, and sea and sky. And he's written a message which says, I love you. I'll take care of you. I will provide for you. Behold the birds of the air, for they sow not, neither do they reap, nor gather into bars. Yet I feed them, and are you not much better than they? If I don't forget even one sparrow, fear not, you are of more value than many sparrows. I know you by name, and soon I will bring you home to a new heaven and new earth, where there will be no more thorns, or thistles, or pain, or sin. But one pulse of harmony and gladness will beat through the vast creation, and from the minutest atom to the greatest world, all things animate and inanimate, in their unshadowed beauty and perfect joy, will declare that I love you.

God worked in the life of a Muslim family, and He brought them closer to Himself. This is a family that I had the privilege to work with in this country, a Muslim country, that I was asked to plant a church. My family and I worked there for almost 2 years. Well, Abbas came to us, we found him, and we were able to Bible study with him, and he and his family were baptized and became Seventh-day Adventists. Now, of course, they were Shia Muslims previously, and now they were brand new Seventh-day Adventists. One of the most complicated truths that he grappled with and finally accepted and made a decision that he would follow the Lord all the way was the truth about the Sabbath. You see, in the country that he lived at the time, he had to work on Saturdays. In fact, Saturdays are a work day there. And he had to make ends meet. He had to make enough money to pay for rent and pay for food. And Saturdays were the most fruitful days for him. You see, he sold cotton candies. That's all he could do. He was not educated, not very well educated. And he wasn't able to hold any real jobs in this country because they wouldn't hire him and giving him any good jobs. So he had to sell cotton candies. And that's what he did on a full-time basis, 6 days out of the week. And Saturdays were the best days that for him. Well, after he accepted the Sabbath, he decided that this next Sabbath he will not go and he will not sell any cotton candies. So he stayed home. The next day, Sunday, the day that he usually took off, he actually went out to sell cotton candies. He was in a very big, popular park where he usually went, and he tried all morning and he was not able to sell anything. And he was really frustrated and was beginning to doubt whether or not he was right in accepting the Sabbath. So he whispered a prayer, "Lord, help me to sell my cotton candies." Well, right at that moment, after he prayed this prayer, a strange man came to him. In fact, Abbas told me that the man was wearing a suit, and he came over to him, and he looked, he said, a little bit like me. And, well, of course, it wasn't me, but the man looked kind of like me, he said. And the man told him, "Abbas, what is your problem? What's going on?" It didn't faze Abbas that this man knows him by name. He just told him his trouble. He was so much geared into what was going on and how he wanted to find a solution to sell his cotton candies. And he just said, "You know, I'm not able to sell any of my cotton candies. I've been here all morning." The man looked at him into the eyes and said, "Go to the other side of the street and you will sell everything." Abbas immediately obeyed. He had just come from the other side of the street, had not sold anything. He obeyed and he went to the other side of the street, and within 15 minutes, he sold all his cotton candies. Frantically, he tried to find this stranger and to thank him, but to his amazement, he couldn't find him. He was nowhere to be found. He looked over all the park and he could not find him. He understood that God had sent his servant, an angel, to tell him. It dawned on him that this stranger knew him by name. And he praised God and he rejoiced. From that day on, Abbas was never tempted not to keep the Sabbath, and he remained faithful to the Lord.

Welcome to our presentation entitled The Hardest Prayer. And we're going to study together the prayer that Jesus gave us as a model prayer, also known as the Lord's Prayer. And we're going to look at this prayer and learn more about the power that is in this prayer. And so before we get going, we are going to pray and ask God's Spirit to be with us in our study this evening. So let's have a word of prayer together. Father in heaven, I want to thank you for this opportunity to open your word again. I want to thank you that you can speak to us through your Holy Spirit. And as we study together the prayer that you pass down to us, I pray that as we look at this powerful, beautiful prayer, that we may understand the significance of it and also how we can apply it in our lives. We pray for your Holy Spirit to guide us now into a knowledge of your truth, for it is in your name that we pray. Amen. Amen. I'd like to invite you to turn in your Bibles to the book of Matthew, the first gospel book in the New Testament, Matthew chapter 6. And in Matthew chapter 6, we have the famous Sermon of Jesus, also known as the Sermon on the Mount. We find this in Matthew chapter 5, 6, and 7. But right in the middle of this Sermon on the Mount, in Matthew chapter 6, Jesus gives us a model prayer. He teaches us how to pray. And this is known as the Lord's Prayer, and we're going to study this prayer together and see what we can learn about this powerful and beautiful prayer. Also, a very hard prayer to pray, as we are going to learn. I entitled this message, The Hardest Prayer. But when we understand the power of it and we can apply it in our lives, truly it is indeed a prayer that gives us great strength in our spiritual experience. So Matthew chapter 6, and before we go actually into the prayer itself, I want you to take notice of the words of Jesus just before he gives us this model prayer. He actually gives us some instruction regarding prayer in general. So Matthew chapter 6, we're going to pick it up right there in verse 5. And again, you can envision the scene here. Jesus is standing there on the mountaintop. There are thousands of people listening to him. And Jesus says the following words, Matthew chapter 6 and verse 5. When you pray, you shall not be like the hypocrites, for they love to pray standing in the synagogues and on the corners of the streets, that they may be seen by men. Assuredly, I say to you, they have their reward. And when I read that, I really get this mental picture in my mind what that must have looked like. The scribes and Pharisees that outwardly were very, very careful to be correct and to be seen by others, to be acknowledged by others, that wanted to be pious and spiritual, and yet inside they were not so really occupied with the will and way of God. And so the picture that Jesus paints here is really a picture of the scribes and Pharisees that are looking for the acknowledgement of men. They're looking to the acknowledgement of people around them. He says they are standing on the corner street praying. You know, you can imagine a scribe and a Pharisee, or a scribe or a Pharisee standing there on the corner of the street waiting for the person to come by, looking at both in both directions. And yep, there the person comes. And right as the person comes, they start praying. Why? Because they want to be heard and acknowledged. And then Jesus says something remarkable. It says they have their reward. And that's exactly the reward that they just got. That person listening to them, that person hearing them, because in heaven there is no reward for such a prayer. The reward is here and now, and yet Jesus has something better for us. Listen to what he says as he continues to give us instruction regarding prayer. Look at verse 6. But you, when you pray, go into your room, and when you have shut your door, pray to your Father who is in the secret place, and your Father who sees in secret will reward you openly. You see, this is the contrasting picture that Jesus gives us. The scribe and Pharisee that wants to be religious outwardly is going to pray in order for others to hear him pray, and he wants the reward here and now. But then Jesus contrasts this with the picture of the person that goes into their room and prays to their Heavenly Father, that pours their heart out to God, not to be heard and seen.

by others, not to be acknowledged as spiritual and religious, but rather a pouring out of the heart to be empowered by God. And this is a different picture here. And Jesus says, we are to pray in secret, and our Father, which hears in secret, will reward us openly. Quite a fascinating picture that Jesus gives us right before he gives us the model prayer. He goes on in verse 7 to give more instruction regarding prayer. He says, and when you pray, do not use vain repetitions as the heathen do, for they think that they will be heard for their many words. You know, it's interesting that the very prayer that Jesus gives us, known as the Lord's Prayer, is a prayer that has been vainly repeated on many occasions throughout the Christian history. As a matter of fact, I grew up in Holland, and I actually went to a Roman Catholic primary school for some years, and I remember very well that every morning before the classes would begin, we would actually repeat this prayer. The Lord's Prayer. And I just remember repeating it with my mouth, but not really thinking at all about the meaning of the words or the meaning of the prayer. And so it was a vain repetition that many, I believe, of my schoolmates and myself included were involved in, just repeating it in order to repeat it because the teacher wanted us to repeat it, right? He wanted us to pray it. And there are millions in our world today that are praying this prayer without considering the power of the words in that prayer, without considering the life-changing experience that this prayer can actually bring about once we fully embrace it and allow God to do what He promises through this prayer. And so instead of vain repetitions, we want to have a deeper, closer look at this model prayer that Jesus has given us. Let's look in verse 9. Jesus says, in this manner, therefore, pray. And here he gives us the prayer. Just a couple of verses. I'm going to read it through, verse 9 to 13. Listen to the prayer here. Our Father in heaven, hallowed be your name. Your kingdom come, your will be done on earth as it is in heaven. Give us this day our daily bread, and forgive us our debts as we forgive our debtors. And do not lead us into temptation, but deliver us from the evil one. For yours is the kingdom and the power and the glory forever. Amen. A short but powerful prayer. And we're going to look at this prayer together. I want you to take notice how the prayer begins. Jesus says, in this manner, therefore, pray, our Father in heaven. So we have the privilege to address our Father in heaven. You know, we can call Him our Father. Isn't that beautiful? When you think about it, the God that created the universe, the God that created the earth in which we live and everything in it, the God that holds the worlds in their orbits and knows the stars by name, this is the God that we can call our Father. And it's beautiful because Jesus gives us this model prayer, and He says that we can pray our Father in heaven. Jesus Himself prayed my Father in heaven, which makes Jesus our brother. Amen? If Jesus addresses His Father and we can address our Father in heaven, Jesus is our brother. This is the close ties that we find and that we are invited into as we look at this prayer. It is the family of God. We are to address our Father in heaven. Now, there are a lot of new ways of prayer that have been introduced in the Christian world in recent years. And these new ways that have

that Jesus taught us how to pray. And much of these centered prayers and breath prayers are really meditation forms that have now been revived. And when you look at the origin of these meditation forms, it goes straight back to Eastern mysticism. And so now Eastern mysticism is creeping into the Christian church under the umbrella of spiritual formation, a new experience of prayer. And so people are praying and entering into these meditation experiences. What will happen is that they will endeavor to empty the mind and to bring the mind into an altered state of consciousness. They will repeat words, sometimes words from Scripture, phrases from Scripture over and over and over again in order to come into this hypnotic, this altered state of consciousness in which so-called the Spirit can speak to them. And yet, Jesus has given us clear instruction as to how we are to pray. And I find it very compelling and interesting that Jesus says that when we address God in heaven, we address Him as our Father in heaven. And so, our Father, we address Him in a specific place. Now, of course, we understand and know that God is omniscient. He's everywhere. He's all-powerful, all-knowing, and He's all over. And yet, in the prayer, we are addressing Him in a place. And this is so significant because in these new forms of prayer, these new forms of meditation, which were really can be traced back to both the New Age movement and Eastern mysticism, now these things that are being experimented with by many Christians are centering in not on a Father in heaven, but rather upon a potential within ourselves. And so what happens is individuals will pray and meditate in order to unleash some power within themselves rather than connecting with their Heavenly Father. Much of Eastern mysticism has its roots, and New Age has its roots, in pantheism. Now, pantheism is the belief that God is not just the creator, but that God actually is in creation itself. So God does not only create the tree, but He's actually in the tree. God does not just create the flower, He's actually in the flower. Now, this pantheistic worldview, this pantheistic way of thinking, is only one step away from what is known as panentheism. Now, panentheism is not just the belief that God is in the tree and in the flower, but also the belief that God is in us. Now, that should, of course, ring a bell if you're familiar with Scripture, because if you go back to the book of Genesis, the first book in the Bible, the very temptation of Satan, the very temptation of the enemy to Eve was, if you take of this fruit, you shall be as God. So the temptation is that, you know, there's a God within you. There's a power within you. You don't need God. You don't need to tap into a power outside of yourself. You just need to unleash the powers that are within you. You will be as God. And this has been repeated in the various religions, Eastern religions, but is now making its inroads into Christianity. And many people that are unsatisfied with their prayer life are now buying into new ways of prayer that have their roots and origins in pantheism and panentheism. And that's why it's so important for us to get back to what Jesus teaches about prayer. Jesus, as He gives us the model prayer, He says, therefore pray, our Father in heaven. We are addressing a personal being in an actual place. We're not tapping into some force. We're not unleashing some power within, but we're connecting ourselves with a power outside of ourselves. And this is so crucial for the Christian to understand. Jesus has taught us how to pray. Instead of experimenting with other forms of prayer, we need to rediscover the power of prayer that comes through the instruction of Jesus Christ Himself. And so let us look at the power of this prayer. Let us look at the power of the words of Jesus here. Jesus says that we are to pray, verse 9, our Father in heaven, hallowed be your name. Now, the name of God, very interesting, when you study the name of God in Scripture, is really synonymous with His character, with the one that He is. You go all the way back to the story in Exodus, and Moses, he at one point, he asked God, he said, show me your glory. And God said, I will reveal my name to you. And then you might remember the story, God takes Moses up on the top of the mountain, He puts him in the cleft of the rock, and He passes by before Him, and He actually proclaims His character

to Moses, the one that he is. So when we talk about the name of God, we're talking about his character, the one that he in reality is. Jesus wants you and me to understand the character of God. And we understand his character by entering into a relationship with him and by studying his word. And so in this prayer, as we pray, hallowed be your name, glory to your name, we also need a revelation of his glory. And this is exactly what God wants to give to us. When we open up his word and we read the scriptures, we study the life of Jesus, we are actually learning about the very glory of God, the very character of God, the very name of God. And so the prayer goes, Our Father in heaven, hallowed be your name. And then verse 10, this is really where the prayer becomes a hard prayer, a difficult prayer. Verse 10, Jesus tells us to pray in this manner, Your kingdom come, your will be done on earth as it is in heaven. Now, it's easy to repeat those words, and as I said earlier, when I was a child, I repeated those words almost daily, but it's something else to actually experience that. That we surrender our will to His. Your will be done on earth as it is in heaven. It is so easy that we want our own will to be done in life. It takes a surrender of our will in order for God's will to be performed in our lives. And I want to go to two stories in

As we look at these stories, I believe that you will be able to relate to these stories as you look at the challenges that you face in your own life. And we are all compassed about by opinions of man, and we have to navigate our way through this life with a thus saith the word. And let's see how this plays out and how we can actually tap into the power of this prayer. But we're going to look at these two illustrations, one in the Old Testament. I invite you to turn to 2 Chronicles, and we're going to look at chapter 18. 2 Chronicles chapter 18, and this is the story of a king, the king of Judah, by the name of Jehoshaphat. 2 Chronicles chapter 18, and a very interesting story that plays out before us here, and that shows with clarity how easy it is to follow the will of man rather than the will of God. We're going to begin in verse 1, and the Bible reads, Jehoshaphat had riches and honor in abundance, and by marriage he allied himself with Ahab. So we read about two kings here. We read about Jehoshaphat and Ahab. You'll remember that in the history of Israel, the nation was divided, the kingdom was divided, and so you had the southern kingdom of Judah, and you had the northern kingdom with the northern tribes. And so during this period of these two kingdoms, you can really see how the northern kingdom was fast declining in spirituality, while in the south they had sometimes good kings and sometimes bad kings, and it was a little bit of a roller coaster ride there. But we come to a time here in 2 Chronicles chapter 18 in which the northern kingdom has come to a spiritual low. We're in the time of Ahab. Now, Ahab had departed from the ways of God. He had introduced idol worship in the kingdom, and it is at an all-time spiritual low at this point. At the same time, in the southern kingdom, we have King Jehoshaphat, that was king over Judah, and he was actually a good king. We read about how he restored the worship of God, how he led the people back in revival and in reformation to the ways of God. And we read here in 2 Chronicles chapter 18 about how Jehoshaphat, the good king of the south, is now visiting with Ahab, the king of the north that had departed from God's ways. Now, Jehoshaphat, though he was a good king, made a mistake, and that mistake was that he allied himself with Ahab. And so, and probably with good intentions, he probably thought to himself, well, you know what? I want to influence Ahab. I want to lead him back to the Lord. And yet he found himself being led away from the Lord. I want you to take notice how the story unfolds itself. Let's begin or continue reading in verse 2. 2 Chronicles chapter 18 and verse 2. After some years, Jehoshaphat, he went down to visit Ahab in Samaria, and Ahab killed sheep and oxen in abundance for him and the people who were with him, and persuaded him to go up with him to Ramoth Gilead. So Ahab, king of Israel, said to Jehoshaphat, king of Judah, will you go with me against Ramoth Gilead? And he answered him, I am as you are, and my people as your people, we will be with you in the war. And so Jehoshaphat is visiting with Ahab, and Ahab comes with a suggestion. Ahab suggests to go to war, and he had something to fix. He had something to conquer there in Ramoth Gilead. And as he wants to go to war, he invites Jehoshaphat to join him in this war. And the first response of Jehoshaphat is very straightforward. He says, yep, I'll be with you. My people are as your people. But I can imagine that there's a still small voice going through his mind, telling him that this is not the right thing to do. And we read in the very next verse, verse 4, it says, also Jehoshaphat said to the king of Israel, please inquire for the word of the Lord today. So, you can imagine Jehoshaphat, he's under pressure here. Yes, he wants to please Ahab. Yes, he wants to go to war with Ahab. But at the same time, in his mind, there's something like, well, this is maybe not right. At least I want to know that I'm doing the Lord's will. And so he says, let's inquire of the Lord. Now, Ahab has a solution for that. Look at verse 5.
Then the king of Israel, that's Ahab, gathered the prophets together, 400 men, and said to them, "Shall we go to war against Ramoth-Gilead, or shall I refrain?" And they answered, so they said, "Go up, for God will deliver it into the king's hand."

quite a fascinating scene there. Jehoshaphat is not sure if they should go to war. He says, I want to inquire of the Lord. And so Ahab says, oh, okay, I can fix that. And he gets his 400 prophets together. And he asks all his prophets, he says, shall I go to war? And they all with one accord say, yep, go ahead, do it. You will prosper. Now, really, there's something that is really not right in this situation here, because when you look at the scenario here, you know, Ahab had already made up his mind that he wanted to go to war. He was not interested in the will or in the will of God. He was not interested in God's direction, but he only did this really to please Jehoshaphat. And so he says, okay, I have my prophets, and by the way, they're on my payroll. And so I'll just gather them together. There they are, the 400. They better say what I want, so should we go to war? They understood how to please Ahab. They knew that what Ahab wanted them to say, and so in one accord, they say, yep, go to war. Isn't it sometimes true that in our experiences, we wonder if something is right? We wonder, there's some crossroads that we come to in life, and there's a decision that is placed before us. And in reality, we're wondering, but we actually know what is right because it's revealed in God's Word. It's revealed in inspiration. And yet, in order to soothe ourselves, because we actually want to go a separate direction, in opposite direction, we seek for counsel, but we're seeking for counsel that is really only an echo of our own desires. How easy is it to search for counsel in people that you know are going to say exactly what you want to hear? This is what happened to Ahab. Ahab wants to go to war, but he's going to confirm it just for Jehoshaphat's sake. And so he gathers his prophets and makes sure that they say exactly what he wants to hear. Sometimes even in spiritual decisions, my friends, we can find ourselves in a similar situation. We have already made up our minds what we want to do, but to soothe our conscience, we ask other people around us and we make sure that they just say it. We make sure we ask the right people so that we know that we get the right answer. We want to hear the echo of our own thoughts, to soothe the conscience and move forward in things that ultimately deep inside we know are contrary to the will and way of God. Now, Jehoshaphat is not so sure about these 400 prophets, and take notice to what he says. 2 Chronicles chapter 18 and verse 6. But Jehoshaphat said, is there not still a prophet of the Lord here so that we may inquire of him? Implying that those 400 were not real prophets. They were not true prophets. They were prophets that were just, you know, hired by Ahab to say the right thing at the right time. Jehoshaphat says, is there not a real prophet here, a true prophet here? Listen to the response, verse 7. So the king of Israel said to Jehoshaphat, this is Ahab speaking, there is still one man by whom we may inquire of the Lord, but I hate him because he never prophesies good concerning me, but always evil. He is Micaiah, the son of Imlah. And Jehoshaphat said, let not the king say such things. So there's one prophet. Yeah, we got all 400 together. They're all in accordance. They all tell Ahab that he can go to war, that he can do his own, you know, his own desire, his own thing. But there's one prophet that was not invited to the party. He was not invited to the scene. And this is Micaiah. And when Ahab talks about the prophet Micaiah, he says, he never prophesies good concerning me. This is a guy that he didn't want to ask. And yet because of Jehoshaphat's pressure here, and Jehoshaphat wants to hear and wants to know the will of God, he actually asks Micaiah to be brought on the scene. And take notice as we continue to read here. Verse 8. Then the king of Israel, that's Ahab, called one of his officers and said, bring Micaiah, the son of Imlah, quickly. And while they're going to get him, take notice what unfolds here, the scene here, verse 9. The king of Israel and Jehoshaphat, king of Judah, clothed in their robes, sat on each of his throne, and they sat at the threshing floor of the entrance of the gate of Samaria, and all the prophets prophesied before them. Now Zedekiah, the son of Chenaiah, had made horns of iron for himself, and he said, thus says the Lord, with these you shall gore the Syrians until they are destroyed. And all the prophets prophesied so, saying, go up to Ramoth-Gilead and prosper, for the Lord will deliver it into the king's hand. You can just imagine what the scene must have been like. The two kings are sitting there on the stage, and then there is a vast scene before them of 400 prophets, and they're doing their little sketches, they're doing their little dramas, and all of their message is really united, and they're saying, go to war, you're going to win, you're going to make it. This is what the Lord is saying. And in the meanwhile, an officer has gone to the prison house where Micaiah was imprisoned, and they're releasing him, and now they're bringing him right onto the scene. And on the way, listen to what the officer says.

to Micaiah. Take notice of verse 12. Then the messenger who had gone to call Micaiah spoke to him, saying, "Now listen, the words of the prophets with one accord encourage the king. Therefore, please let your word be like the word of one of them and speak encouragement." Don't ruin the party. Don't ruin this moment. All the prophets, all 400 of them are saying that Ahab can go to war. Now, don't ruin this. Don't swim against the stream, okay? And so they're walking there, and Micaiah is together with the officer, and listen to how he responds. Verse 13, "And Micaiah said, 'As the Lord lives, whatever my God says, that I will speak.'" My friends, we need more Micaiahs in the church today. We need more Micaiahs that will stand up for truth no matter what. Even if they're lonely, even if they're swimming against the stream, even if they're the minority that will stand for truth. Listen to what happens as we continue to look at this story. Verse 15. "So the king said to him," this is speaking to Micaiah, verse 14 rather. "Then he came to the king, and the king said to him, 'Micaiah, shall we go to war against Ramoth Gilead, or shall I refrain?' And he said, 'Go, prosper, and they shall be delivered into your hand.'" You know, you can almost think of how Micaiah must have spoken those words, really just for a moment, playing along with the rest of the prophets, but it must have been something about the way he uttered those words, because Ahab knows that deep inside he's meaning something else, because look at the response of Ahab. This is fascinating. Verse 15. "So the king said to him, 'How many times shall I make you swear that you tell me nothing but the truth in the name of the Lord?'" Which reveals that Ahab deep inside knew what was the will of God. He didn't need the 400 prophets. He didn't need Micaiah. He knew that it was not God's will for him to go and make war on Ramoth Gilead. He knew, and yet he wanted it, and so he got the 400 prophets to echo his own desire. And then when Micaiah comes on the scene, and Micaiah for a moment plays along with the prophets, he says, hey, speak the truth. And Micaiah speaks the truth. And listen to what he says, verse 16. "Then he said," Micaiah speaking here, "in the name of God," he says, "I saw all Israel scattered on the mountains as sheep that have no shepherd. And the Lord said, 'These have no master. Let each return to his house in peace.'" Here God speaks through Micaiah, the prophet, and brings a message that, no, it's not, they're not to go to war. Go to your house in peace. But Ahab responds. The response is in verse 17. "And the king of Israel said to Jehoshaphat, 'Did I not tell you that he would not prophesy good concerning me, but evil?'" You know, and the rest of the story, when you read through the rest of the chapter and you see what happens, it's such a sad, sad story, because Jehoshaphat, though he knows that Micaiah is speaking the truth, capitulates under the pressure of Ahab and actually decides to go to war with Ahab. It's a sad chapter in the history of Jehoshaphat that was otherwise a very good king. And yet he finds himself under pressure here, and he wants to please Ahab, but he wants to do the will of God, and yet there are 400 prophets against him. There's a king against him. There's one prophet that speaks in the name of God, and yet this is a despised prophet. So what is he to do? And he falls under the pressure. And the story as it continues is just one of showing that God's will eventually did happen. Because you know what? Micaiah, just before Ahab, you know, says that they're to take him back to prison, and just before they take him away, Micaiah says, you know, he says, "If Ahab, if you come back alive, I have not spoken in the name of the Lord." And they take him away, and they put him in prison. And Ahab and Jehoshaphat, they go to battle. And Ahab has this great plan, you know. He says, you know what? Jehoshaphat, why don't you go dressed up as a king? And I'll just dress myself up as a soldier. And, you know, which, you know, you could just imagine what that must have been like. He's basically putting the life of Jehoshaphat in danger and trying to protect his own life.
He says, I'll go amongst the soldiers. You dress yourself up as king. And again, Jehoshaphat falls for the pressure, and he does just that, and they go to war. And the enemy, as they're engaged in this battle, the enemy says, fight with no one but the king. In other words, fight against the king, which now Jehoshaphat is dressed up as king. Ahab is amongst the soldiers. And so all the battle is arrayed against Jehoshaphat. It seems that Jehoshaphat is going to die, that he's going to be killed.

It seems that all of this is going to turn out very bad. And yet in the mercy and love of God, Jehoshaphat's life is spared. And though he is in great danger, the Lord leads him, brings him out of that battle alive. But a stray arrow hits Ahab that was disguised as a soldier, and Ahab dies the very same evening. A fascinating story that has so much to teach us today. Because how many times do we know the will of God and yet we act contrary to that will and we try to find the support around us to follow in our own desires, in our own will? And this is a story of how that God's will eventually happen, regardless of our endeavors to counteract it and counterfeit it. But God is calling upon you and upon me to be honest with ourselves, to open our hearts to Him, to listen to His still small voice, even though that voice would be contrary to the voices of many around us. There are many so-called prophets, spiritual persuasions and voices around us that are leading us many times away from the will of God. And what we need today is to listen to God's true prophets revealed in His Word and to stand upon their voice, to stand upon their revealed truth, to take heed of their voice and to walk in obedience to God so that we may gain victory through Him. And yet this sad story here shows how easy it is to capitulate and fall under the pressure of voices around us. Jehoshaphat, otherwise a good king, fell into the pressure, and God, in His great mercy, preserved him out of that. But it was a chapter that he looked back on with great sorrow. There's another story that in the New Testament that I want to look at that brings out a similar principle. We're here in the Old Testament. I wanted you to turn to the New Testament, to the book of Acts. We're talking here about God's revealed will versus the will of man. We've been looking at the prayer of Jesus, and the prayer, the model prayer that He gives to us is the prayer, the words that we are to pray, "Your will be done on heaven, on earth as it is in heaven." It is easy to say those words, but it's harder to actually experience them. Acts chapter 21, we're going to look at another story here that illustrates how easy it is to fall under the pressure of men around us. And this time, this story is about God's church, God's movement, God's people. How much more difficult it is to stand for God's will in the midst of His professed people. In Acts chapter 21, let me give you a little bit of background here so that we can actually enter into the story. In Acts chapter 21, it is when Paul had just been on one of his journeys, on one of his missionary journeys, and he had been raising up churches and preaching the gospel, and God's word had gone forth with great power, and people had responded. And now he's coming back after quite a long period of being away. He's coming back to Jerusalem, and he meets with the church elders. This is the apostolic church. And he's meeting with them, and he's reporting to them what God has done for him. And I want you to take notice of what unfolds when they are gathered together here in Jerusalem. Acts chapter 21, beginning in verse 17. "And when we had come to Jerusalem, the brethren received us gladly. On the following day, Paul went in with us to James, and to all the elders, and all the elders were present. When he had greeted them, he told in detail those things which God had done among the Gentiles through his ministry. And when they heard it, they glorified the Lord." Now, you can just imagine what that must have been like. A beautiful scene. Paul is coming back. He has a lot to tell. He has a lot to share. He's sharing about the churches that have been raised up all around the Mediterranean area there, as he had been to Asia Minor and throughout Greece. And he's reporting about the miracles that Christ has wrought on behalf in behalf of him and others, and how they have preached the gospel and people have responded, how heathens have come, Gentiles have come to know the Lord and Savior Jesus Christ. And they are glorying in his report. But then the tone of conversation changes. Then the situation takes a turn, and take notice what it says in verse 20. "And when they heard it," these are the elders of the early church, the apostolic church, "they glorified the Lord, and they..."

They said to him, they're now speaking to Paul, "You see, brother, how many myriads of Jews there are who have believed, and they are all zealous for the law." So Paul is sharing about the Gentiles that are coming to the Lord. And yes, they're listening to him and praising God for what is happening. But then they're saying, but wait, Paul, there are a lot of Jews that are coming to the Lord as well. Myriads of Jews that are coming to the Lord. And listen to how they continue. Verse 21. "But they," referring to these Jews that have come to know Jesus, "they have been informed about you," that's Paul, "that you teach all the Jews who are among the Gentiles to forsake Moses, saying that they ought not to circumcise their children or to walk according to the customs. What then? The assembly must certainly meet, for they will hear that you have come. Therefore, do what we tell you. We have four men who have taken a vow. Take them and be purified with them and pay their expenses so that they may shave their heads, and that all may know that those things of which they were informed concerning you are nothing, but that you yourself also walk orderly and keep the law." Now, my friends, this is quite fascinating what is unfolding here. Paul has come back from his missionary journey. He's sharing with what has happened. They're glorying in the fact that the Lord has led Gentiles, heathens, to Jesus, to the truth. But then in response, they're saying, but there are also a lot of Jews that have come to know the Lord, Jesus. And they have a problem with you. And the problem is that they think that you're against Moses. And they think that you're against circumcision. Now, isn't it interesting? When you go a couple of chapters back in the book of Acts, there was actually a gathering that the early church had regarding this very issue, circumcision. How were they to relate to it? You had the law of Moses, the ceremonial laws, and then you had God's law, and they actually were debating forth and back how they would, what they would require of the new believers. And in the end, they really came to the conclusion that it's not about the laws of the traditional laws of Judaism that matter any longer. We just have to focus

sacrifice was needed anymore. We have Jesus that has come. This is the message he preached throughout the then known world. And churches were raised in various countries, but now he's put under a great deal of pressure. And the pressure does not come from some force without. It comes from his very own brethren, the apostolic church. And the pressure is that, you know what? What do they think about you, Paul? What do they think about you? In order for you to come into a good standing, just go along with this for a moment. Take that vow together with those Jews, and they will see that you're not against Moses. Now, was this the will of God, or was this the will of man? Obviously, it was not the will of God for Paul to do that. God had already revealed through his Holy Spirit, you can read about that in Acts chapter 15, that circumcision was not something required any longer, and that the things that belonged to Moses, the law of Moses, was not to pertain to the new covenant that was now being preached during the first century. This was after the death of Jesus and the resurrection of Jesus. There was something new that had come about now. But the pressure was so great that Paul actually went along, and he went to the temple. He did the vow. And you know, the rest of the story is a sad one, because on the fourth day, as Paul is in the temple doing this vow with these other men, suddenly he is seen by the wrong crowd. And they say, hey, this is the troublemaker. Here he is. And there was a riot that erupted, and they actually sought to take the very life of Paul. And if it was not for Roman soldiers that came in at that moment, Paul would have been torn to death right on the site there in the temple. But the Roman soldiers rescued him, and so he's brought before the king, and later before Festus and Felix, and eventually he makes his way, as he appeals to Caesar, he makes his way to Rome, where he is tried and ultimately ends up dying as a martyr. Now, isn't it amazing that this all started with Paul capitulating and falling under the pressure of his brethren, the pressure of those that he trusted and loved? And it was because of the voice of the church that he did this, even though he knew that it was not the will of God. And he fell in this pressure and ended up losing his life in Rome. You know that there are places where indications that we get from the New Testament that Paul had plans to go to Spain. Can you imagine if we had the gospel to the people in Spain? An epistle in the New Testament of the people to the people in Spain? Or if we had other letters that were written to other regions where Paul planned to go? Wouldn't that be fascinating? And yet his life was cut short. And it was cut short because he fell to the will of man rather than the will of God. Now, God in his mercy, of course, allowed Paul to be a great witness throughout all his trial. And God allowed him to have a voice there before the kings and eventually even before the Caesar in Rome. But what could his life have been like if he would have stood for the will of God in this matter? You know, we have 28 chapters in the book of Acts. Maybe we will have more chapters writing about more experiences of Paul's fifth journey and sixth missionary journey, in which he would go to those fast regions where he planned to go. But his life was cut short because he fell to the pressure of human beings that he loved and cherished. And they, well-meaning, wanted to bring Paul into a good standing with the other Jews. And that's why they encouraged him to do this. But it was not the will of God. It was the will of man. And how easy for us is it to fall to the will of man, even when it's people that we trust and love and that are close to us? And yet, my friends, we need to go back to Scripture in order to know the will of God. The will of God. I want you to turn back to the prayer now, as we've looked at these two amazing stories. I want you to turn back to the prayer in Matthew chapter 6. The prayer is so powerful. The prayer makes it very clear that God's will is to be done on earth as it is in heaven. Let's pick it up in verse 9. In this manner, therefore, pray, Our Father in heaven, hallowed be your name. Your kingdom come, your will be done on earth as it is in heaven. The will of God goes against the will of man,
When the will of God goes against the will of man, there is a decision and a choice to be made. And oftentimes, pressure will set in just at those moments. Look at Jehoshaphat. There was pressure from all sides. Look at Paul. There were pressures,

pressure from all sides. Now, God in his mercy protected the life of Jehoshaphat, and God in his mercy protected the life of Paul. They could have lost their lives, both of them. It could have been a very bad ending, but God in his mercy allowed these two individuals to still be a witness for him. How many times has the same happened to us? How many times have we capitulated to the will of man rather than the will of God? But God in his mercy, and his mercy is drawing us back to himself. But it is time for us to take a clear stand on his word. Amen? To allow his will to be done on earth as it is in heaven. Now, how is his will done in our lives? Well, the next part and the last part of this prayer brings that out very strongly and very beautifully. Verse 11, give us this day our daily bread. And this is not just talking about physical bread. And though we do pray that God will sustain us and supply for our physical needs, this goes a lot deeper than our physical bread. This is talking about the bread of life. Jesus himself said, I am the bread of life. The word of God is as bread to us, and we need to eat it spiritually in order to gain spiritual strength and know the will of God. We will not know the will of God unless we are deeply studying his word. Because in his word, we have a revelation of his will. So if we are in doubt regarding the will of God, go to scripture and pray to God, give us this day, give me this day my daily bread. Give me direction from your word in order for me to know what I need to decide in the circumstances that come about in my life. And then verse 12 says, and forgive us our debts as we forgive our debtors. We need the forgiveness of God in order to know his will. We need our sins to be forgiven so that there's nothing standing between us and God. Because when sin stands between us and God, we will not be able to hear his voice and discern his will for our lives. So we come to God in repentance and confession so that we can experience his forgiveness and also extend his forgiveness to those around us. These are powerful ingredients to a life in which we can know God's will. And then it says, as you come to the end of the prayer, verse 13, lead us not into temptation, but deliver us from the evil one. For yours is the kingdom and the power and the glory forever. Amen. You know, God does not tempt anyone. And when we are led into temptation, it's really something that we lead ourselves into. When we ponder upon those things, when we go to places where we know we should not go, when we listen to things that we know we should not listen to, when we watch things that we know we should not watch, we are actually leading ourselves into temptation. The very fact that Jehoshaphat allied himself with Ahab, he was leading himself into temptation. And how many times have we allied ourselves with things that we know are going to draw us away from God? And therefore, we must pray, lead us not into temptation, but deliver us from the evil one. Deliver us from these things that are drawing us away from you. For yours is the kingdom and the power and the glory forever. Never forget that in God is all power and strength. And this prayer, this powerful prayer, is a prayer that connects us with our Heavenly Father. It connects us with the source of all power. And this is what we need in our life in order to do the will of God. And there are many things that are trying to draw us away. There are other ways of prayer that are being introduced to negate the power of this prayer. There are voices around us, even spiritual voices, that are saying things contrary to what we know is the revealed word of God. And in these circumstances and challenges that we face, let's hold on to this prayer. Let's pray this prayer and enter into the experience of this prayer. Let it not be a vain repetition, but rather embrace it as an experience that God wants to impart to you and to me, so that his will be done in our lives, that his name may be glorified, and that when he comes, that he may see a reflection of himself in his people. Let's pray together. Father in heaven, we want to thank you for this prayer that you have given to us through your Son, Jesus Christ. And Lord, we thank you that we can address you as our Father, that we can know that you are there for us, that you want to empower us and strengthen us to do your will. Forgive us for the times that we have done our own will, that we have walked in our own ways, and that we have allied ourselves with the things of this life. Lord, draw us back into your presence. Fill us with your Holy Spirit.

heaven, purgatory, hell. Many believe that when one dies, their inner essence departs from the body and travels to one of these places. But is this the case? In the book of Ecclesiastes, the Bible writer Solomon provides insight into the state of the dead. For the living know that they shall die, but the dead know not anything, neither have they any more a reward, for the memory of them is forgotten. Also their love, and their hatred, and their envy is now perished, neither have they any more a portion forever in anything that is done under the sun. Ecclesiastes 9:5-6. According to Solomon, the dead exist in a state of complete unconsciousness, knowing nothing. Their love, hatred, and envy have all vanished, and they no longer have any involvement in the world of the living. The Apostle Peter confirms this when speaking of King David centuries after his death. David, he is both dead and buried, and his sepulchre is with us unto this day. For David is not ascended into the heavens. Acts 2:29-34. Peter describes David as being buried and sleeping in the grave, as one who has not yet ascended into heaven, showing that when one dies, they do not live on in some spirit form. Knowing that the dead are asleep in the grave is vital, for we are told that in the last days, devils will work miracles, one of which is to impersonate the dead. For they are the spirits of devils working miracles. Revelation 16:14. The purpose of these false miracles is to deceive the masses and to lead them away from the Bible truth. The scriptures teach instead that it is Christ who will raise the dead back to life at the end of time. Marvel not at this, for the hour is coming, in the which all that are in the graves shall hear his voice and shall come forth. They that have done good unto the resurrection of life, and they that have done evil unto the resurrection of damnation. John 5:28-29. It will be in the hour of Christ's second coming that the righteous dead will hear Christ's voice and be resurrected to eternal life. At another time later, the wicked will also be raised to meet their punishment of damnation. Understanding the state of the dead brings comfort to the Christian, for we have hope that we will rise again when Christ returns in the clouds of heaven. Until then, may we give our lives to the Savior, so that at his second coming, we may rise to eternal life.

I'm Pastor Cameron DeVasure, and today I want to share a message with you entitled John the Baptist. Now, it doesn't sound like that too intriguing of a title, just one man's name, and probably a name we're very familiar with from the scriptures. But what I'd like to show you is there is something about the life of John that perhaps a lot of us glaze past and just kind of breeze by. And in the course of a good study, we can find out some very practical lessons from John and his life that we can apply in our lives today. But before we dig into God's word, we need to begin, of course, with a word of prayer. So please bow your heads. Heavenly Father, thank you so much for another day of life. Thank you for giving us this opportunity to be together today. And now, as we study your word, we would ask that the same Holy Spirit that you sent to write the words so long ago will even today write those words on our heart. Help us to understand and apply this message, for we pray it in Jesus' name. Amen. John the Baptist. If you have your Bibles with you, which I would hope that you do, I would ask that you take them out now and go to the Gospel of Luke. Luke chapter 1 is where our study will begin. Luke chapter 1. Now, Luke chapter 1 is quite a long chapter, and we don't have the opportunity to go through all of it. It's 80 verses long, but in that very opening chapter of the Gospel of Luke, here the Gospel writer records not only the birth of John the Baptist, but also the birth of Jesus and their correlation to each other. And what I want to highlight is, beginning in verse 57, the birth of John the Baptist and his name and his father's expectations for his life. Now, you recall his father was Zacharias, and he was a priest in the temple. And when the announcement came that John would be born, he was doubtful, and the Lord struck him with muteness. He could not speak until the time of John's birth. And here we pick up the story in Luke chapter 1, verse 57 records, "Now Elizabeth's full time came for her to be delivered, and she brought forth a son. And when her neighbors and relatives heard how the Lord had shown great mercy to her, they rejoiced with her. And so it was, as the story continues, that he was on the eighth day circumcised according to the customs of the law, of the time and the law. And Zacharias," it says here in verse 67, "the father of John the Baptist, his tongue was loosed, and he prophesied concerning the Messiah and his son's work in relation to the Messiah." We read in verse 67, "Now his father Zacharias was filled with the Holy Spirit and prophesied." And go down to verse 76, and speaking of his own son, John the Baptist, this was his great prophecy, his declaration. "And you, child, will be called the prophet of the highest." Notice, of course, that he would not be the highest. That would be Jesus Christ himself. But John's role was to be the prophet, or the spokesman, the messenger of the highest. He explains what he means. "For you will go before the face of the Lord to prepare his ways, to give knowledge of salvation to his people by the remission of their sins." So again, it was not John the Baptist's role to bring salvation, but to bring a knowledge of salvation. Through repentance of sin, people would be ready to receive Jesus Christ. Goes on in verse 78, "Through the tender mercy of our God, with which the day spring from on high has visited us, to give light to those who sit in darkness and the shadow of death, to guide our feet into the way of peace." Now that's quite an expectation. That's quite a mandate for that young man's life. He's only 8 days old at this point, but prophecy had indicated that John the Baptist would have a fantastically important, a vital, essential mission in the preparation of the people of that time to receive Jesus Christ as the Messiah. And so John's entire life was dedicated to this single aim, this one object, preparing people to meet Jesus. And we see in verse 80, "So the child," that is John, "grew and became strong in spirit and was in the deserts till the day of his manifestation to Israel." So John's entire childhood and life leading up to his

public ministry, which began roughly the same time as Jesus, just a little ahead of time to prepare the people for his coming. He lived in isolation. He lived in the desert. He was a life of preparation and high expectation for this singular purpose of preparing people to meet Jesus. Now, when that day finally arrived, let's study that out and go to the Gospel of John. Go to the right one book, and let's go to the Gospel of John, and we're going to go to verse 29. Notice the confidence here as we read these verses with which John had concerning the identity of Jesus Christ as the long-promised Messiah. John chapter 1, verse 29. The next day John saw Jesus coming toward him and said, "Behold, the Lamb of God who takes away the sin of the world. This is he of whom I said, 'After me comes a man who is preferred before me, for he was before me.' I did not know him, but that he should be revealed to Israel, therefore I came baptizing with water." Notice he says, "I didn't know him. He and I have not staged this together." They grew up, John the Baptist and Jesus, independent of each other, separate in their missions. Jesus was preparing for his mission to be the Savior. John was preparing for his mission to prepare the people for the Savior. He says, "I didn't know him, therefore I came baptizing with water because I knew it was time for him to be revealed." He goes on in verse 32, "And John bore witness, saying, 'I saw the Spirit descending from heaven like a dove, and he remained upon him.'" He repeats verse 33, "I did not know him, but he who sent me to baptize with water said to me, 'Upon whom you see the Spirit descending and remaining on him, this is he who baptizes with the Holy Spirit.'" And notice verse 34, "And I have seen and testified that this is the Son of God." John has 100% confidence, absolute certainty in his declaration that Jesus is in fact the Lamb of God who takes away the sin of the world, the Son of God himself. So strong were his convictions that he could say it with emphasis, with confidence, and he had no doubt whatsoever in the identity of Jesus as the Messiah. No doubts whatsoever. Now, if you recall, John had, as he had been growing up and preparing and expecting his ministry, it was no surprise to him that once Jesus would arrive and Jesus' ministry were to begin, that it was time for his ministry to fall away. So when we go to John chapter 3 now, it should be little surprise to us that when that transition happens, that John is not discouraged, he's not distracted or deterred, he's fully aware that this was his whole purpose, was not to be the message, but to be the messenger that draws people to Jesus. Notice John chapter 3 now. Let's go to verse 22. John chapter 3 and verse 22. "After these things, Jesus and his disciples came into the land of Judea, and there he remained with them and baptized. Now," it says in verse 23, "John also was baptizing in Aenon near Salem, because there was much water there, and they came and were baptized." So you get the understanding that for a very small slice of time, that Jesus and his disciples were preaching the word of God and baptizing people, at the same time that John and his disciples were preaching the word of God and baptizing. Contemporaneous

him, Rabbi, he who was with you beyond the Jordan, to whom you have testified, speaking of Jesus, behold, he is baptizing, and all are coming to him. So they're bringing out this truth here that John is able to see with his own eyes, that John's ministry, popular as it had been, is now overshadowed by the greater popularity of Jesus' ministry, his preaching. And they bring it to John's attention to say, have you noticed that the one that you testified to is now receiving more people? And notice John's humble answer, verse 27. John answered and said, A man can receive nothing unless it has been given to him from heaven. You yourselves bear me witness that I said, I am not the Christ, but I have been sent before him. He who has the bride is the bridegroom, but the friend of the bridegroom, who stands and hears him, rejoices greatly because of the bridegroom's voice. Therefore, this joy of mine is fulfilled. He says, I'm not the bridegroom, that's Christ. I'm the friend of the bridegroom. And I'm fulfilled with joy as I see Christ's ministry expand. And then he adds this famous passage. He must increase, but I must decrease. Notice he doesn't merely say, I'm okay with him increasing and myself decreasing. No, no, no. He said, it must happen. This is fully expected by John. Jesus must increase and I must decrease. He sees a transition, a passing of the baton, if you will, from one ministry to the next, from the preparation to the thing itself. John is quite satisfied in his role of ministry. He sees Jesus coming and is more than happy to let Jesus take the prominent place in the work. Now, so far, this seems good. And if this was the only thing that Scripture records about John the Baptist was the expectation of his life and his birth, then his childhood of preparation, his public ministry where he boldly proclaimed Jesus to be the Messiah, and then was fine, in fact, fully expected that Jesus would increase in popularity and John's ministry would wane. If that's all that we had in Scripture, well, that'd be the end of the story. But fascinatingly enough, the Bible records more and the plot thickens just a bit. Let's go back to Matthew chapter 3 and let me show you something. In John the Baptist's ministry of preparation, he was a bold reprover of sins. He called people to repentance. Let's go to Matthew chapter 3. And we'll begin with verse 1. As we look at John's ministry and how he went about preaching the gospel. Matthew chapter 3, starting with verse 1. In those days, John the Baptist came preaching in the wilderness of Judea and saying, repent, for the kingdom of heaven is at hand. Notice he has one singular message. The kingdom of heaven is at hand, therefore repent. That means confess your sins, turn away from your wickedness, and prepare your hearts to receive the King of heaven, Jesus Christ. Repent, for the kingdom of heaven is at hand. For this is he who is spoken of by the prophet Isaiah, the voice of one crying in the wilderness, prepare the way of the Lord, make his paths straight. Now it goes on to describe his clothing and his food. Notice the simplicity with which John conducted himself. Now, John himself was clothed in camel's hair with a leather belt around his waist, and his food was locusts and wild honey. Then Jerusalem and Judea and all the region around the Jordan went out to him and were baptized by him in the Jordan, confessing their sins. So notice from Scripture, John understands his job description to be the voice of one crying in the wilderness to make way ready the way for the Lord. He did not have fancy lights and sound. There's no mention of music, no mention of faith healing. There's no mention of all kinds of extravagant attention-getting schemes. He had one simple message, repent. And he had simplicity of dress, simplicity of clothing, simplicity of food and diet. A very humble, very simple, but very straightforward and bold man.
And this radical

adherence to his mission and his powerful preaching of the word drew people from all over to come to the Jordan, repent of their sins, and be baptized. And if that was all that had happened, John could feel like his ministry was an absolute success, that the Lord was blessing and everything was going well. But then notice the next scripture, still in Matthew chapter 3. Let's go to verse 7 now. But when he saw many of the Pharisees and Sadducees coming to his baptism, he said to them, "Brood of vipers, who warned you to flee from the wrath to come? Therefore, bear fruits worthy of repentance, and do not think to say to yourselves, 'We have Abraham as our father.' For I say to you that God is able to raise up children to Abraham from these stones." Now, why was he so critical? Did John have some problem with the Pharisees and Sadducees, that he didn't like them, that he didn't want them coming to repentance, that he would refuse them baptism? Of course not. He was there to call sinners to repentance. The problem, apparently, was these people were coming just for the show, just for the ceremony, just to be where people were and to be part of what's happening now, if you will. And they weren't truly repentant. They weren't truly sorry for their sins. There was no change in their life, and that's what he says. You're coming here, but you're not bringing fruits worthy of repentance. Your lives haven't changed. You're just going through the motions. It's a hollow show for you. And he calls them brood of vipers. And he goes on to say, verse 10. "And even now the axe is laid to the root of the trees. Therefore every tree which does not bear good fruit is cut down and thrown into the fire. I indeed baptize you with water unto repentance. But he who is coming after me is mightier than I, whose sandals I am not worthy to carry. He will baptize you with..."

follow ceremony, but not from genuine repentance. But if you recall, John's mission was to prepare people for the coming of Jesus, and of all the people who should be prepared, it would be the religious leaders. Yet apparently it was the very religious leaders who should be the foremost, the forefront in getting ready to see Jesus, who failed so miserably, who refused to repent, who hardened their hearts, and were not changed by the preaching of John. Thus we can read in that great commentary on the life of Christ, The Desire of Ages, page 216, these words. John had been bitterly disappointed in the result of his mission. He had expected that the message from God would have had the same effect as when the law was read in the days of Josiah and of Ezra, that there would follow a deep-seated work of repentance and returning unto the Lord. For the success of this mission, his whole life had been sacrificed. Had it been in vain? Think about this. He had known from infancy, for more than 30 years, that he had one job, and that was to get God's people ready to see the Son of God himself. And here were these religious leaders in particular, the Pharisees, the Sadducees, who came to the baptism, who noticed what he was doing, who listened to every word he said, and yet at the end of the day, they didn't manifest genuine repentance. There was no change in the life. They were not ready to meet Jesus. Now, you can imagine what young John the Baptist must have been thinking, anticipating his public ministry. That there would be conversions left and right, thousands upon thousands, especially of the religious leaders of the time. That there would be this massive tsunami, if you will, of repentance and confession and contrition. That there would be change and people would be ready to meet their Savior. Yet the very people he expected the most of, he saw the least result. And apparently that began to gnaw at him. Is it possible that maybe he was saying things the wrong way? Maybe it was at the wrong time. Maybe he was preaching to the wrong people. Maybe something was wrong. There seemed to be a great disappointment in the results of his ministry. Well, you could say, well, maybe the reformation that he anticipated didn't come about exactly as planned, but at least Jesus was the right thing, and Jesus was Messiah, and John accurately pointed to him, which he did. But, as we're going to see, John was disappointed in Jesus too. Now remember, this is still John who said, "Behold, the Lamb of God who takes away the sin of the world," and he is the Son of God. Same John who had said that begins to have doubts about Jesus himself. Let's now go to the gospel record of Luke. Luke chapter 5. Notice what Jesus, after his baptism, when he begins his public ministry, what Jesus begins to do, what kind of activities he does. Starting with chapter 5 and verse 27, he begins collecting his disciples. After these things, he went out and saw a tax collector named Levi sitting at the tax office, and he said to him, "Follow me." So he left all, rose up, and followed him. At this point, apparently, Jesus is gathering his disciples, and here he has a tax collector. He'll also have a few coarse fishermen, foul-mouthed laborers, blue-collar, if you will, not the great religious leaders of the time. That must have been puzzling, but especially now what happens in verse 29. Then Levi gave him a great feast in his own house, and there were a great number of tax collectors and others who sat down with them. And their scribes and the Pharisees complained against his disciples, saying, "Why do you eat and drink with tax collectors and sinners?" Now you recall, the ministry of John the Baptist was to call sinners to repentance, boldly reproving their sin. And here Jesus is gathering of these types of people, his own disciples, and eating with them, dining with them, feasting with them. It was confusing to the scribes and Pharisees, and it was also confusing to John the Baptist. We'll see that in a few moments, but let's keep going. Jesus, of course, answered in verse 31 and said,

said to them, "Those who are well have no need of a physician, but those who are sick. I have not come to call the righteous, but sinners to repentance." Then they ask him a question about fasting. Verse 33, then they said to him, "Why did the disciples of John..." Notice this, they're seeing a distinction between John and his disciples and Jesus and his disciples. Apparently, from the traditional Jewish perspective, John and his disciples were more pious. They were more observant of the ceremonial law, where Jesus and his disciples seemed to not care about those things. And they asked him about it, verse 33. Then they said to him, "Why do the disciples of John fast often and make prayers, and likewise those of the Pharisees, but yours eat and drink?" And he said to them, "Can you make the friends of the bridegroom fast while the bridegroom is with them? But the days will come when the bridegroom will be taken away from them. Then they will fast in those days." Jesus was saying, "I have a different mission." Remember, John had said, "I am not the bridegroom, but the friend of the bridegroom to prepare the way." Jesus says, "I am the bridegroom, and while I'm here, why is the need of fasting and sorrow? I am here in the flesh." We'll jump down to chapter 6 and notice the next thing that happens. Verse 1, "Now it happened on the second Sabbath after the first that he went through the grain fields, and his disciples plucked the heads of grain and ate them, rubbing them in their hands." Which, of course, from a very orthodox Jewish perspective, that is work. That is labor, manual labor on the Sabbath day, a violation of the ceremonial law. "And some of the Pharisees said to them, 'Why are you doing what is not lawful to do on the Sabbath?'" By the way, it's not just the ceremonial law, it's the extracurricular law, the added law of tradition that these leaders had foisted upon the true law of God. And they said, "Why are you doing what is not lawful to do on the Sabbath?" And so Jesus has to explain again that what he's doing is lawful on the Sabbath. Now, the next thing that happens in verse 6, "Now it happened on another Sabbath also that he entered the synagogue and taught. And a man was there whose right hand was withered. So the scribes and Pharisees watched him closely whether he would heal on the Sabbath, that they might find an accusation against him." So, of course, Jesus knows what's going on, and you can read the story there as we got to keep moving on. But notice that over and over again, Jesus does things in his ministry that confound the religious leaders of his time, and to the outside observer seems to be contrary to what John and his disciples were doing. Thus it is that we can come down to chapter 7 of the book of Luke, Luke chapter 7, and look at verse 18. "Then the disciples of John reported to him concerning all these things." Now, friends, where was John the Baptist at this point in Jesus' ministry? Was he still down by the River Jordan baptizing and preaching? No. You see, John, in his zeal to reprove sin, had stepped on a few influential toes. And Herod had been convicted by the preaching of John, but his wife Herodias, who was also his brother's wife, had taken great offense at this and had arranged for the arrest and imprisonment of John the Baptist. At this point, while Jesus is out freely doing his ministry, John is imprisoned down in a dungeon. And all he knows of Jesus' ministry are the reports that he's getting back from those who are watching. And apparently he's been hearing report after report after report that the Jesus that you pointed to, that you said was the Lamb of God, that you said was the Son of God, do you know what he's doing? He's out mingling with sinners. He's eating with them and disregarding our traditions. You know what else he's doing? He's healing on the Sabbath day. He's working on the Sabbath day. He's violating the Sabbath. He's violating the customs. He's violating the traditions. He is not who we should expect. The implication being, John, you were wrong in your pronouncement as Jesus being the Son of God. And they tell him all these things. And apparently, they find some traction and instill in John some doubts about the ministry of Jesus.

Notice what we find here. Again, verse 18 of Luke 7. Then the disciples of John reported to him concerning all these things. And John, calling two of his disciples to him, sent them to Jesus, saying, Are you the coming one, or do we look for another? This was the question that was burdening John's heart as he sat languishing in prison. Please go ask Jesus, is he really the coming one, or do we look for another? Desire of Ages, page 215, explained what was going on in his mind, in his discouragement in the dungeon. In his mission, the Baptist had stood as a fearless reprover of iniquity, both in high places and in low. He had dared to face King Herod with the plain rebuke of sin. He had not counted his life dear unto himself that he might fulfill his appointed work. And now from his dungeon he watched for the lion of the tribe of Judah to cast down the pride of the oppressor and to deliver the poor and him that cried. What was John expecting to see from his prison cell? He was expecting to hear reports of a great reformation. In fact, an overthrow of the Roman government, a reformation of the religious leaders, and genuine repentance all around. He was expecting to be freed from that prison cell and let all of the iniquity be resolved. But watch what happens here. But Jesus seemed to content himself with gathering disciples about him and healing and teaching the people. He was eating at the tables of the publicans, while every day the Roman yoke rested more heavily upon Israel, while King Herod and his vile paramour worked their will, those of course being the very ones that imprisoned John the Baptist, and the cries of the poor and suffering went up to heaven. To the desert prophet, all this seemed a mystery beyond his fathoming. Imagine it. He's alone in that jail cell, reviewing, his expectations of his own work and that of the Messiah's, and then hearing the reports of what Jesus is doing. He had two great expectations, that his work would bring a great reformation and that Jesus would restore all things and be the king upon the throne. But in his own ministry, he felt disappointed and that it had come short of God's expectation. And now in the ministry of Jesus, he sees nothing of what he anticipated a true Messiah would do. So he asks honestly, are you the one, or do we look for another? Let's go back to Luke chapter 7. Verse 20, when the men had come to him, that is to Jesus, they said, John the Baptist has sent us to you, saying, are you the coming one, or do we look for another? And watch carefully verse 21. And that very hour, he, that is Jesus, cured many of the infirmities, afflictions, and evil spirits, and to many blind he gave sight. Notice he doesn't say a word. John has one question, true or false, are you the one? Yes or no? Answer it. Are you the coming one? Or do we need to go look for another? It's such a simple question with such an easy answer. And Jesus has the opportunity to immediately kind of assuage his doubts and kind of heal up his worries. All he would have to say is absolutely 100% absolute certainty, I am the Christ. But he doesn't. Now, why would that be? Let's think about this and think about it logically. Now, emotionally, we might say, oh, it might be a great thing to hear from the lips of Jesus. Yes, I am the Messiah. But think about it. Would that declaration from Jesus actually help John's doubts? The question in his mind is not whether you're the Messiah or not. The question is, are you the true Messiah? Are you a false Messiah? And if he's the false Messiah, a false Christ, a counterfeit, if he's indeed a liar, what good would his word do? I mean, think about this. If

If someone ever accuses you of being a liar, you know you can't say, "No, I'm not." And do you know why? Because that's what a liar would say. You can't expect a liar to tell the truth. And if John was thinking that Jesus might be a counterfeit, he might be an imposter, he may not be the real thing, what credence would his word have? Now, for a moment, it might sound good. They might come running back and say, "John, he has said it with his own lips. He is the Messiah." For a few minutes, John might have said, "Oh, good." But then doubt would creep into his mind again. Wait a minute. Isn't "yes, I am the Messiah" exactly what a false Messiah would say? Here's the point. At some point, proclamation, just saying the truth, isn't good enough. Proclamation needs to give way to demonstration. It's one thing to say what you are. It's another thing to show what you are. Jesus understood this. If all he sent back was a good old-fashioned, "Yes, I'm the Messiah," it wouldn't have done any good. So Jesus does the one thing that will actually help the situation. And again, we read in verse 21, "At that very hour, he cured many of infirmities, afflictions, and evil spirits, and to many blind he gave sight." Then we read Jesus say something in verse 22. "Jesus answered and said to them, 'Go and tell John the things you have seen and heard.'" He doesn't say, "Go and tell John, yes." He just says, "Report to him the events you have witnessed, the things you have seen and heard." And he was specific. He's like, "Make sure you mention that the blind see, the lame walk, the lepers are cleansed, the deaf hear, the dead are raised, the poor have the gospel preached to them, and blessed is he who is not offended because of me." And that's it. He doesn't say yes. He doesn't proclaim anything, but he demonstrates his truth. Now, what's fascinating, John had understood the nature of his mission from the book of Isaiah. When he said of himself, he was the one of the voice crying in the wilderness, that comes from the book of Isaiah. And here, Jesus, whenever he stood up originally in the town of Nazareth, on his first Sabbath public ministry, he comes back and says, from the scroll of Isaiah, "Today these words are fulfilled in your hearing." And that comes from Isaiah chapter 61. Now, what's fascinating in Jesus' answer here in Luke 7 to the question of John is that he does the very activities that Isaiah 61 said the Messiah would do. And he made sure to include language lifted directly from the text. The poor have the gospel preached to them. He's going, "Go tell him that." While Jesus did not give an answer, he gave something better, something more concrete. He gave evidence of prophetic fulfillment. With these evidences, John could objectively compare what Jesus was doing with the ultimate arbiter of truth, the Word of God. In his jail cell, he could ponder these things and allow the Holy Spirit to bring to his recollection the prophecies that Jesus was indeed fulfilling to the letter. Desire of Ages, page 217, records, "The disciples bore the message, and it was enough." John recalled the prophecy concerning the Messiah. "The Lord hath anointed me to preach good tidings unto the meek. He hath sent me to bind up the brokenhearted, to proclaim liberty to the captives, and the opening of the prison to them that are bound, to proclaim the acceptable year of the Lord." And apparently that was enough. Though John's body remained locked in that prison cell until his disciples came and removed it for burial, because of his faith in Jesus, through the sure word of Scripture, John died a free man. He was free from doubt, free from discouragement,
and free from the spiritual bondage in which Satan had so fiercely tried to enslave him.

John the Baptist died as a testament to the word of Christ that if the Son makes you free, you will be free indeed. Now, what's the lesson that we can take away from this? First of all, even good people have doubts sometimes. John the Baptist had boldly declared and had built his life around the expectation of Jesus being the Son of God. Yet when things in his mind did not match the things that his eyes showed him or his ears heard the reports of Jesus' ministry, when there was a bit of cognitive dissonance between what he expected and what he saw, he had some doubt, he had some discouragement. He questioned the validity of his own ministry and that of Jesus. But notice what he does with those questions. He took those doubts to Jesus himself. He doesn't just dismiss him and just doesn't throw him away, cast him off. He says, no, no, no, I need to ask. I need to get answers. And friends, let me tell you something. If you have questions for God, if you have questions about his word and things aren't clear, the Lord has promised to give you evidence to build your faith as well. And notice the evidence that he gave John was not just another word, some sort of nice sounding thing from his

So let's think about this, brothers and sisters. If John the Baptist, whom Jesus later called the greatest of all the prophets, had doubts and needed to have his biblical understanding retuned and readjusted, realigned according to the truth of God's word, how much more do we need to be students of God's word as well? How much more do we daily need to eat of this tree of life, daily eating from this source of all truth? We need to understand the scriptures and not in our arrogance expect something or in presumption anticipate something that is false and then be disappointed when that doesn't happen. Friends, we need to base everything that we do and everything that we believe on a plain, thus saith the Lord. No matter how tempting it might be, no matter how ensorcelling other ideas might be, we need to say, whatever I believe, I must see it from the Word of God and the Word of God alone. If John the Baptist needed that, friends, so do we. I believe with all of my heart that soon we're going to see Jesus come again. And we, as God's last day people, have been called to give a message of warning and preparation to the world. We must be, just like John the Baptist, fierce reprovers of sin and preparers for the way of the Lord. But in our zeal of ministry, we must always remain grounded in God's word. Never deviate to the right or to the left, or let speculative anticipations deter us from our mission. We must be about our Father's business and must be guided by God's word and God's word alone. Let's bow our heads for a word of prayer. Heavenly Father, thank you so much for this day. Thank you for the opportunity to study, and thank you for recording in your word stories and examples like that of John the Baptist. Lord, help us to learn our lessons from his experience. Help us to base all that we do on a plain, thus saith the Lord. Help us to not get distracted or discouraged, even when things don't seem to be going the way we anticipate, but let every obstacle be an opportunity to be closer to Jesus and more clarity from his word. Lord, keep us faithful until we see you come soon. For we pray it in Jesus' name. Amen.